0: The NDP, according to the latest poll, the Leger survey, has support for the Conservative Party of BC sitting at 45%. That is up 5% from April. And the BC NDP sitting at 41%, down 3. The BC Greens also at 8%, down 2 in the last 2 months. Here's Andrew Enns with Leger.
1: It's the first time we've seen him, ahead with a 4-point lead. Not a massive lead, but they've certainly, I would suggest, have sort of picked up a bit on the momentum side, and we'll see what this new leader can do with that now going forward.
0: Carrie Lynn Findlay was elected as the party's new leader on Saturday. SFU's new medical school has a new name in recognition of a huge private donation. Global's Aaron MacArthur reports.
2: The Stevens family, who founded Nature's Path, has donated $40 million to the university to help fund training and infrastructure for what's now called the SFU Stevens Family School of Medicine, the largest single donation in the university's history. The school will welcome its first class of 48 students in August, becoming the first new medical school in Western Canada in nearly 6 years. Aaron Stevens says the medical school will help more British Columbians access primary care.
3: British Columbia is facing a profound and urgent challenge, a critical shortage of family doctors, leaving far too many people without access to the care they need.
2: Construction of the school's first permanent facility expected to start at the Surrey campus this fall. Aaron MacArthur, Global News.
0: A reminder now for boaters around BC ferries to stay away after a concerning video was posted to social media. Global's Kylie Stanton with more.
4: The video shows a motorboat riding in the wake of a BC ferry, catching air, then speeding away. The driver of the boat hasn't been identified, but the ferry's union says getting too close to the vessel puts everyone at risk. Captain Chris Klassen.
5: So in a worst case scenario for a situation like this, if they did hit the stern of the vessel, we'd have to reduce speed and then we'd have to make arrangements so we could launch the rescue boat. And that is not a simple task, right? And it's unnecessary risk because it's a situation that we created out of a foolhardy action.
4: This isn't the first time a stunt near a ferry vessel has gained traction online. Nearly a year ago, another dangerous moment was captured on video showing someone ducking under a ferry while riding a Sea-Doo, prompting an RCMP investigation. Kylie Stanton, Global News.
0: Mission Farm is desperately searching for their missing baby goat.
6: I need a baby.
7: In a post on Facebook, Stonewall Farms says the goat was seen being taken by a couple from their front lawn on Best Avenue near Caribou Street and then driven away in a vehicle. It's believed he may have been taken on May 26th around 5 to 7:30 p.m. The goat is roughly 2 months old, has black fur with white spots and blue eyes, and is around as big as a small Cocker Spaniel. The owner says they're concerned for him as he was not yet weaned from his mother when he was taken. The farm is asking anyone who might know something or have camera footage of the incident to contact them. Emma Albert, Global News.
0: Global News time is 5:06. Now the latest CKNW traffic. Here is Trish Jewison.
8: Crews are on scene to a crash in Surrey, southbound on Highway 99 after the Serpentine River Bridge. There's a stall at the Alex Fraser Bridge, southbound at the south end in the right lane, and stall in Pitt Meadows, eastbound on Lougheed Highway at Kennedy Road, blocking the center lane. 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I'm Trish Jewison in the CKNW Traffic Center.
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11: Hi, I'm Christy Gordon with your Global Sky Tracker weather forecast. We are expecting the rainfall to continue on and off today and right into the morning hours tomorrow. In the afternoon, we'll start to see a drying trend and we are expecting some breaks of blue sky, but it will remain mainly cloudy and overall cool and wet through the morning hours. We'll be up to about 16 degrees though in the afternoon. Sunday, I'm expecting more sunshine, although we will still see a fair amount of cloud in the morning with a slight chance of showers, but mainly sunny through the afternoon hours with a high of 18 degrees. As we look into next week, though, it does look like we're back to wet weather, at least by the latter part of the day on Monday and into our Tuesday and Wednesday also.
0: Thank you, Christy. In downtown Vancouver, 15 degrees. On the markets, the Dow Jones down 695, TSX down 803, the Canadian dollar is trading at 71.82 cents U.S.
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0: 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I'm Erin Ubels.
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13: Hey, welcome back to the show. Well, the World Cup is almost here, and Vancouver is already dealing with the headaches. FIFA has reversed course on reusable water bottles, banning fans from bringing them into the stadium despite summer heat and tickets costing hundreds, sometimes thousands of dollars. The issue of water, of course, and bringing reusable water bottles isn't just a Vancouver issue. It'll be in all cities where FIFA World Cup will be hosting these games. New York's Mayor Zoran Mamdani actually commented on FIFA's water bottle ban. Let's take a listen.
14: It's concerning because the heat that we're talking about is not just heat that the players are playing under, it's also the heat that spectators are going to be subjected to for arguably a longer period of time, as they will be there before the game starts and after the game finishes. And so that is something that we're going to follow up on to better understand what the rationale is, because we don't want anyone to be skimping on water because of the cost of the water at the stadium if they otherwise would be drinking it. We want to make it easy.
13: Nice water. So banning reusable water bottles, ticket prices, and of course starting Monday, five blocks of Granville Street will close to traffic for seven straight weeks. Joining me now to talk about this issue is Global BC's Ted Field. Thanks for joining us, Ted.
15: No worries. Always a pleasure.
13: Lots going on with World Cup just around the corner here. Let's start with this water bottle ban. What do you make of FIFA talking about, you know, wanting to ban water bottles?
15: When did, and again, we're inviting the world, but when did we become rowdies that throw things on the field? That's the issue, I guess, they seem to have, is they don't want to have objects thrown on the field, and this may be a safety issue. But we've been sort of here in Vancouver, haven't we been on the forefront of trying to make sure that we don't use a lot of plastics? And to be honest, if you go to YVR, I think you're allowed to have an empty plastic water bottle and refill it on secure side, aren't you? I mean, this is, you know, like, this is sort of silly, and I know... Whereas, like here, it might get warm, fair enough. But I mean, this southern states, down in the states, and I know the American politicians are going, what the heck, where you're going to be baking in the sun and you're going to want some water.
13: Yeah. Could you imagine being in some of those southern American cities or in Mexico having to deal with that heat? And then paying whatever they're going to charge, $10, $15 for a water bottle.
15: And let's put it this way, you know, if you've got the money to buy a ticket to go to the World Cup, which is, you know, hundreds of dollars, I'm sure $6 or $7 or $10 for a bottle of water is not the end of the world. But it's just like, I know Coke is a major sponsor. I know Coke has a branded water. But this seems to be backward, especially here in Vancouver, where we have great water. And it just seems to be it's again one of those things that just annoys people.
13: Yeah, it's a nitpicky. It's not even nitpicking. It's actually price gouging in the sense of, you know, you've made enough money off your tickets. Can you lay off the water? Thank you very much. But clearly, this is their policy. And I guess they think we're all soccer hooligans of some sort that may throw things on the field, which I think is just an excuse at the end of the day, which is rather unfortunate. Now, one of the other issues is obviously they want people to be excited about FIFA and want it to turn into a big festival. They're shutting down Granville Street on Monday for 7 weeks. What do you think about that?
15: Why not? I mean, I guess, you know, I mean, it's supposed to be at the Granville Entertainment District, but as Global has reported, there's a lot of problems with the housing and people living in the housing there. But if you go to almost any other city, I know we were in Montreal and they have a similar street, and it's a great street for entertainment. So if you're trying to attract people now, I hope that Granville Street will be clean, because this is another issue that we've heard about, people coming here and complaining that, you know, maybe Vancouver 10 years ago, but we're living on past history of what the city and especially the downtown core looks like and feels like for visitors.
13: Yeah, I mean, I do hope we get to a point where maybe Granville Street can be shut down every summer, maybe not seven blocks or whatever it may be, maybe a little smaller, but, you know, it's a great idea. I think you're right in regards to, you know, something like this happening in the city permanently. There is going to be inconvenience, I'm sure, in regards to moving traffic around and just for businesses down there as well.
15: Yeah, and I think the other – this is going to be fascinating. I mean, because we're a week away, and I remember, you know, whether it be the Olympics or way back in the Hot Tub Time Machine Expo, there was a certain level of buzz, especially for the Olympics, because there were a lot of events. There was the torch run that was really amping people up. There was that level of expectation and excitement that was coming. But, I mean, to be fair, I have not been in downtown to see some of the things, but I don't – maybe you have a better feel of – do you feel any buzz at all knowing that one of the biggest events in the world is coming to Vancouver in a week?
13: There's a bit of buzz, but, you know, I think with the Olympics, everything was in, obviously, one city. Yes, it was between Vancouver and Whistler, but generally it's the lower mainland. Different sports for different people. Here it's one sport. You got to really like soccer. It's not in so many different cities around North America. It's a bit more diffuse, right? And that's part of the challenge, I think, in building some of that excitement over the course of the seven games, which aren't happening, you know, back to back, of course. So there's a lot of that. I mean, you can go by the stores here. They've got lots of FIFA soccer gear for sale. You're seeing a bit of buzz. I think it's there. But, you know, so far, a lot of folks are just worried about road closures and the impacts on small business. So I'm not sure the excitement is building as much as people hoped it would be.
15: And the other element too, I think back to the Olympics, is that there were lots of tickets to things. I mean, yeah, there was always the premier events, like the opening, closing, or figures getting, but there was all sorts of crazy Winter Olympic events. So I went to a couple of things. Everybody seemed to know somebody that had a ticket or two for something. Mm-hmm. Whereas in this case, I mean, the tickets, well, at this moment, although ticket prices coming down, folks, the tickets to the actual seven games are limited. So you don't have that level of... I still remember during the Olympics when they released tickets and everybody was buying tickets to a biathlon or some sort of skiing event or something like that. But this is a little bit more challenging because you have to sort of have big dollaro. And I think a lot of people these days don't have that kind of money to afford some of these events.
13: Yeah, I mean, I think there was a mad rush to get by those tickets, as you were mentioning earlier as well. And although I've had a friend who said he was managed to get a tickets to the Egypt game at a pretty good price. You're noticing the same sort of thing?
15: It's funny you mentioned that. I just looked on StubHub, by the way, because I think FIFA keeps, I think they have to keep their tickets the price they are. But from what I understand, I guess FIFA releases empty seats to the ticket brokers. And I just looked and you can get, I think it's a lower bowl seat too, to New Zealand, Egypt for $298. The other prices, there's other, so keep looking because the prices are coming down. Canada Qatar, huge game. A little while ago, those tickets were like $1,000. Now there's a single seat for $674. And I think, an Australia game for $447. So still expensive, but they're not in that nosebleed range that we were hearing about before because we're seeing this in other venues. The tickets, they're not sold out. Or people bought them expressly to try and make money on them, and now they're dumping on the secondary market for a lower price.
13: So you think people should wait still?
15: I don't know. I mean, I'm no expert on this. I'm just curious. I just like going on online and seeing what's going on. Just like a minute ago, I went on hotels.com just to see things, and there seems to be, even next week, in downtown Vancouver, there's a couple of the bigger hotels that are actually offering a summer sale, $150 off. There's, I think it's the Hotel Wilco. And again, just for, I think, a day or two next week, I saw $379 a night, and that's literally across the street from BC Place.
13: Wow, that's not a bad price at all for Vancouver in the summertime, that's for sure.
15: Yeah, on a regular non sort of biggest event in the world kind of week. Yeah,
13: that's absolutely true. We're talking to Ted Field from Global BC, more after the break.
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13: All right, let's see how the roads are shaping up. Here's Trish Jewison.
8: Cleared the stall at the Alex Fraser Bridge, southbound at the south end, so it's leftover volume through there now. There's also a crash in Surrey on 68th Avenue at 138th Street with emergency crews on scene and delays in all directions. 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I'm Trish Jewison in the CKNW Traffic Center.
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13: Hey, welcome back to the show. If you're just joining us, we are speaking to Ted Field from Global BC. We're talking a little bit about the World Cup just around the corner, and of course, some challenges before the city as well, and the tournament as well. FIFA, of course, not allowing water bottles on the facilities, reusable water bottles, and of course, the mayors of Toronto and New York have pushed back already. And of course, Granville Street will be shut down Monday for 7 weeks for people to sort of enjoy FIFA. It'll be obviously very pedestrian friendly, part of the festival, which I think most people are looking forward to. And of course, along the way, you want to attract as many tourists as you can during this tournament. Now, recently, it was quite interesting. Destination Vancouver at an event talked a little bit about visitors and their perceptions of Vancouver. That organization represents about 675 tourism and hospitality businesses. And one of the things they're noticing is that tourists are increasingly posting about open drug use, aggressive behavior, and streets that feels at times unsafe. Now, Destination Vancouver's president, Royce Chuin, recently at a public gathering, he was at a news conference, read out some of those comments. Let's take a listen.
19: I'm going to share with you some of the comments that we have been able to pull up. And these are actual statements. They are not edited. Street upon street of homeless people who were clearly under the influence of what was probably fentanyl and other drugs. Felt very, very unsafe, always looking over your shoulders, drugs openly being consumed. We clearly stood out as tourists feeling very vulnerable. The streets were dirty, unkempt, and very sad to see, and what an utter disappointment. Really glad to leave this place and will not be going back, as put me off to going to any other city in Canada. Homeless and mental health problems everywhere. I saw many of these people on Robson Street, in Gastown, and on Granville Street. There was seemingly a homeless person every block, and a few of them were cooking drugs in the open. At one point, I was aggressively yelled at by someone with serious mental health issues. If I had kids with me, I would seriously be concerned about how they would take an encounter like that. Finally, Vancouver used to be nice. Now, why so dirty? So many homeless people, people injecting drugs, passed out on the street, loud sirens. It is living off past reputation. Save your money.
13: That was Royce Chuin from Destination Vancouver talking about tourists and their perceptions of Vancouver. I'm very curious, Ted, how much of this do you think is of concern for us in regards to the city and tourist perception of Vancouver?
15: It's always about, we talked to some of the tourists in our story related to that, and people love Vancouver. Many, many people love Vancouver, but we're now a city where, again, when I was a kid, there wasn't many neighborhoods you couldn't go to, but it's like many other world cities is that don't go in this certain area, go to this area and that area, and it could only maybe be a block apart. Comparing Gastown, say, to the downtown east side, or you're going from Gastown to Chinatown. So it's just, where are you going and what is your perception? Now, Vancouver, his comments were made in relation to a safe consumption site that was not opened near St. Paul's Hospital. The government decided not to do that. And Vancouver police are actually going around to people using drugs, openly using drugs on streets and saying, hey, can you go to another one of the safe consumption sites in the downtown east side? It's tourist season. We don't want people just, using drugs here openly in areas that say Chinatown, which has always been a challenged area. But many places in downtown Vancouver just not going to let you do that. So again, it is a massive thing. I mean, one of the big things about what the government just talked about a short time ago in the press conference is we want to take this FIFA attention to Vancouver, all this focus and the cameras in Vancouver, and attract more tourists over the next several years. Get that buzz in, not just for this one event, but put Vancouver on the map that you want to come to. But these days, as you point out, just one or two Google reviews or somebody posting about something can do as much damage as hundreds of thousands of dollars worth of advertising or hosting a major event like the World Cup.
13: Yeah, I do worry about this city and that perception. I know we're beautiful. I know we look great on those tourist brochures and on the images of Science World in the foreground and the water in the back. That is a given in regards to what the city looks like. But I mean, the reality, of course, we deal with drugs and violence like a lot of big cities. And I think it's just it's much more in our face than it used to be. And you know, we could always argue, well, it's in that corner of downtown. It's the downtown east side. Keep it over there. But now it's spreading, and it has spread to many other of our neighborhoods, particularly in downtown. I think it's an issue we will have to deal with and continue to struggle with, simply because it is now impacting people's perceptions of our city and our region. And I think that's a real, real challenge before us.
15: And to be absolutely fair, if you go to any other major city in North America, many in the world, they're dealing with the same struggles. Mm-hmm. The thing about us is, but we've always been Vancouver. We've always been this beautiful, clean, scenic city that tourists love. And we're struggling with some of the same issues. And considering the amount of money that our governments have been putting into FIFA, whether it be the new Freedom Arch, which is a long-term structure, which is great, or even the $181 million to renovate BC Place. As I say, we're really marketing this event. We're spending a lot of money. As an example, BC Place, $181 million renovation, where down at Lumen Field in Seattle, their quote-unquote massive renovation was $19 million. It's like the idea that when the World Cup's coming, we renovated a whole house, where in Seattle, they sort of did a vacuum and a quick little dust-up, because they didn't see the, you know, they saw some value in it, but we're really banking and spending a lot of money on that. This is going to bring back money in revenue through tourism and many other things.
13: Yeah, I would be surprised. I don't buy any of those numbers personally. I mean, at least with the Winter Olympics, you can still point to the Hillcrest Community Center where they did curling, curling occurred. And Vancouver has a great community center. You have the Olympic Oval in Richmond. You can point to that infrastructure and say, okay, that's from the Olympics. Now residents are using it. There has been a net benefit from that. Of mm-hmm. course, there's a huge benefit from the Canada Line to the airport to downtown Vancouver. The Sea to Sky upgrade, which we use every single day, I think it was $600 million just on that alone. So there are visible examples to this day of an Olympic legacy. To say that we improved the dressing rooms and maybe a ramp or two and made them more accessible at BC Place is not enough of a legacy, I think, for a lot of residents. And they're going to go, wait a minute, we spent $700 million total, $100 million a game for all of that. I'm not saying some of it didn't need to be done, but I just don't think it'll have the legacy that people believe it will.
15: No, and $181 million renovating a stadium and your primary tenant's going to leave, and because apparently that's not good enough. I mean, especially when it's a league that's going to a winter season, you think they want it. Like the MLS president was in Montreal yesterday saying they got to move inside. They got to renovate the Olympic Stadium for their MLS team here. And meanwhile, wait a minute, didn't we just do that here and you guys are going to leave?
13: Yeah,
15: weird.
13: I know.
15: You know?
13: And, yeah. It's true. I mean, I think that's the one thing that we have to remind ourselves with. If FIFA, once it's done and over, we have a real chance of losing the Whitecaps, which I think is at this point, if you were to...
15: Weird.
13: If I was going to bet, I would say, yeah, they're going to go. And that may be the ultimate legacy that we lose.
15: Don't get the team from Montreal to move here. They need a new stadium in Montreal. We just built a new one here or renovated it. But again, those are the legacies. You know, you hope that if you're going to spend that money as a legacy, you've got a stadium that'll keep your team here happy. And, you know, again, all these beautiful renovations and it's not enough. So what is going to be the net benefit? I know the talk about the revenues over the long term, but as you point out, are we going to see tourists come here because they saw Vancouver on during a football game
13: game? I think there'll be political ramifications to the NDP government who are going to wear some of this, not only from their own supporters, from the general public, and say we spent this amount of money in the midst of an affordability crisis and we didn't get much for it. So I think the games will be fun. We'll have lots of fun and there'll be lots of folks enjoying it. I'll be one of them. But
15: and that's yeah, I mean, the funny thing, let's go back to that. We've got a really good soccer team. And again, we're sort of sitting there going, maybe we're sitting on our hands, but if they actually go on a bit of a run, we're in a, you know, as the football and the soccer people would know, we're not in a great pool. Maybe we'll advance. Maybe there will be that momentum that all of a sudden everybody will want to get, you know, get to a fan fest, go downtown, get a buzz, because we have got a potentially with our soccer team, if we go back to brass tacks and soccer, that if we go on a run, people might get excited.
13: So at the end of the day, a net positive, do you think, FIFA in Vancouver? Or are you skeptical still?
15: I want to see the end result, you know, and that's, as you point out, I'm not going to say it until the end. I mean, I was around for Expo and the first couple of weeks we go, is anybody kind of come to this? And by the end, everybody's saying, can we do this again next year? So let's maybe have another chat in a month and see how we feel about this.
13: There you go. Ted, thank you so much. Have yourself a wonderful weekend.
15: Take care.
13: That is GlobalBC's Ted Field. All right, starting next week, Canadians can switch phone and internet plans without paying a dime in fees. No more cancellation charges. We'll look at that issue next.
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0: Global News at 5:30. Good afternoon. I'm Erin Ubels. BC doctors in the province have agreed to a new four-year labor deal. Global's John Strait reports.
31: The health ministry says the physician main agreement strengthens patient care and ensures doctors are supported. Doctors voted almost 92% in favor of the $1 billion deal. It includes more funding for family doctors providing full-scope care in rural and remote communities. Family doctors providing maternity care will benefit from a new dedicated contract rate that'll significantly increase their compensation. And all doctors will be eligible for an increase in after-hours compensation premiums. John Strait, Global News.
0: Roughly 12 million Canadians are receiving a one-time perk through the Canada Groceries and Essentials benefit. One of the federal Liberals' flagship affordability measures will land in eligible Canadian bank accounts today at a grocery store in Brampton, Ontario. Prime Minister Mark Carney said the benefit is to help lower-income households keep pace with the rising cost of living. Amounts vary based on the size of the household, with a single adult with no children getting up to $267 and a couple with two kids receiving a maximum of $533. A coalition of salmon conservation groups says the Federal Department of Fisheries and Oceans is cutting back on fish monitoring programs. Global's Tim Perry reports.
1: The Pacific Marine Conservation Caucus claims the DFO has reduced funding for monitoring in the field ahead of the 2026 season. It says that will leave many remote coastal streams unmonitored, leaving fishery managers, First Nations, and others with less information at a time when salmon stocks are under threat. Aaron Hill of the Watershed Watch Salmon Society says the monitoring program is critical.
2: They're the essential eyes and ears on the ground, on the streams and rivers across the province. They are the backbone of the fisheries management system. Without them, we would not know how many fish we have in our rivers, which would then make it impossible to know if it's safe to go fishing.
1: The DFO told Global News Friday that they will continue to provide monitoring in all geographic areas as in prior years, and said adjustments occur from time to time to align with priorities and needs. Tim Perry, Global News.
0: 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Here's Trish Jewison.
8: Final clearing stages of a crash in Surrey at 68th Avenue and 138th Street, still affecting traffic in all directions, and cleared a collision in Surrey southbound on Highway 99 after the Serpentine River Bridge, so it's just leftover volume through there now. 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I'm Trish Jewison in the CKNW Traffic Center.
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4: Good afternoon. I'm Christy Gordon with your Global Sky Tracker weather forecast. Happy Friday, everyone. It is a little cool and wet out there today, but we certainly do need the moisture. So this is welcome news. We'll continue to see the rainfall, though, into our Saturday. It won't be until sort of the middle part of the afternoon that we'll see a drying trend, and we are expecting some breaks of blue sky. Daytime highs will reach only about 16 degrees, though, and that's below seasonal for this time of year. We'll rebound back to near seasonal values on Sunday. We will see a bit of cloud cover in the morning with a slight chance of a sprinkle, but by the afternoon, we're expecting mainly sunny skies. Monday, though, it looks like we're back to mainly cloudy skies, and we'll likely see a bit of rainfall through the early part of next week.
0: Outside CKNW in downtown Vancouver, 15 degrees. On the markets, the Dow Jones down 695, TSX down 803, the Canadian dollar trading at 71.82 cents U.S. Global News time is 5:36. I'm Erin Ubels.
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5: Hi, Jazz.
13: Walk us through what actually changes here on June 12th. 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
5: It's even better than that, Jazz. The CRTC is allowing self-service
6: ways to do this. So you don't even have to talk to a live representative from your carrier. You can do this on an app. You can do it via email, or you could just do it online on the website. So I like that, because in the past, Jazz, when you wanted to do this, you would have to talk to the carriers. And then if you wanted to get a better plan, you would have to, you know, try to motivate them or say, I'm going to leave. Then they would move you into the retention department and then they would get a deal. So it was like this big song and dance to try to get a better deal. Mm-hmm. But now you don't even have to talk to anybody. You can just go on the app and say, I'm going to cancel. I'm going to switch to this other carrier. And, you know, the great thing is we keep the same number and there's going to be no cancellation fees and no activation fees, because those traditionally were the barriers that would prevent people from moving from one carrier to another. And so people would get a plan and just end up staying with it because they didn't want to pay those extra fees.
13: Now, the CRT has been talking about consumer protection for years. Why has it taken this long for this to happen?
6: Jazz, I was going to ask you this question. You have worked in government. I'm like, why? We have been talking about this, it feels like, for like a decade. This should have happened 10 years ago, but I guess it's better late than ever. What the CRTC did is they did a public consultation. So they asked Canadians, you know, how can we make things better? And to no surprise, this was one of the things that Canadians were complaining about. And then they finally, I think it has to do a lot with lobbying, because we have only like the big three in Canada. So I think that that was a lot of resistance. But, you know, we pay some of the highest in internet and cell phone bills across the globe. And the excuse was always, oh, it's Canada's a very large country. We have to put this big infrastructure for a very small population. But really all we needed was this regulatory body, the CRTC, to finally put the nail in and tell these carriers, you know, Canadians should be able to get the best deals and don't put these roadblocks in to prevent them from doing so.
13: Yeah, you were mentioning, you know, we're quite high, or I guess low, when it comes to internet affordability. We rank 130th in the world for internet affordability. We're paying $77 a month on average for broadband. I know cell phone, you know, just watching cell phone prices, I think they have dropped it with the arrival of Freedom Mobile. I think we're all seeing that. You see a lot more competition. Do you expect the same thing now to happen with broadband for home internet?
6: Yeah, well, see, a lot of people don't realize that we do have other options on the broadband side, because the CRTC years ago had mandated that they wanted these smaller ISPs to be able to compete in Canada. And so what these smaller ISPs, like TechSavvy, which is the one that I actually use, what they do is they buy wholesale access to, like, say, TELUS or Bell or Rogers. So they have a wholesale access and then they can sell it to consumers. And because of that, just like for them to even compete, they have to have a better offering than the big three. So it's funny, because I'm with TechSavvy and sometimes someone from TELUS will try to convince me to go over, and I'm like, I can tell you right now, you cannot give me a better deal than what I currently have. Otherwise, this company that I use would be out of business. Like, the only reason they're here is just to have more competition. So I encourage everybody listening to go out there and look for the smaller ISPs and see, you know, what is comparable that you're in terms of your downloads and your speed, and then what you're paying for, because there's deals out there. It's just people just don't know about them.
13: How much do you think you can save when you look for those cheaper internet systems? How much do you think people would save anecdotally?
6: Oh, at least 20 to 30%. You know, I had a friend of mine who was trying to switch, and I said, you know, check this out. You're not going to find better rates than this, because that's the only way they can compete. And they're still, it's like, they're using the same infrastructure as the big three because they're buying it off them, but they are offering it at a cheaper rate. The hindrance of all those was the customer service, or the activation fees were the always things that would prevent people from moving or canceling. But now that that's gone, you know, we finally have, you know, the powers in our control as customers now to negotiate. So one thing I advise everything, like you mentioned, this is going to be coming into effect next week. I advise everybody to jump into your family or friends group chat, ask people, what are you paying for your internet? What are you paying for your cell phone bill? Get a strategy going. And then next week, around this time next week, you can go onto your app and then switch. And everybody, I guarantee you, will save money. I was with my carrier, Jazz, my cell phone carrier, for 25 years. Mm-hmm. And back in Christmas, I finally switched because I got a deal that they just couldn't compete with. Usually I would use it as leverage to get a better deal. But I got Canada and U.S. Cell phone data and talking, and my carrier couldn't match it. So I finally left.
13: Wow. So do you think that these smaller or regional providers can actually are positioned to capitalize on this, or are they, or is this the market too consolidated in your mind between, you know, Telus and Bell and Rogers?
6: I think it's just about education. I don't think a lot of people, when I mention these type of carriers, people are like, I've never heard of that. So I think as more people become aware of it and they see the options and the prices and the plans that are out there, they're going to be like, wow, I definitely want to, you know, switch. And this is always good if you're going to upgrade. So say you want to get fiber optic. That's the great time to go and look and see what kind of options are out there. And so sometimes you might actually pay them the same, but you're going to get a better plan or more data or something like that. So there's deals out there, Jazz, and they've made it much easier now by taking away these, you know, cancellation fees for us to take advantage of, provided that you don't sign one of those contracts for the phone. Because if you're in like in a 2-year plan where it comes with the phone, you're pretty much locked in.
13: In the issue of the CRTC itself, it seems to be more aggressive on consumer protection lately. Do you think this is a genuine shift from our regulator, or do you think this is just incremental tinkering here?
6: No, I think this is a good move. You know, we've wanted this for a long time. I remember way back in the day, Jazz, when the CRTC mandated you could keep your phone number. That was a real big deal because that was the number one thing that prevented people from switching carriers, was they didn't want to lose their phone number. But since then, you know, they've made these steps, but like we said, it took a long time for them to finally enact this. But again, better late than never. It's now's a great time for people to renegotiate their contracts for both their cell phone plans and their home internet.
13: So if cell phone plans and home internet costs could be coming down, where do you think we should be focusing next when it comes to consumer protection and technology?
6: Well, I would like to see, you know, costs go down for everything. You know, it would be nice if the property taxes went down and everything like
13: but
6: that.
13: But in regards to technology, I think streaming would be the next one. I'd love to see something there. I know it's harder. It's hard, but I think that would be something I'd like to see. We have so many streamers now. We're asking everybody to pay a subscription. I think that's where I'd like to see some consolidation.
6: Well, you know, the cable looks really good these days because we've kind of gone full circle. I remember when Netflix was $7.99. Yeah. And, you know, even now they have these paid ones where you still have to watch ads. So we really can't, you know, escape it. Yeah. But that's why, you know, I remember when Netflix, where you could share your passwords, and then they curbed that as well. So I'm not a big fan of streaming anymore. You know, those were the good old days. I think old fashioned cable is a pretty good deal these days.
13: Yeah, maybe cable's the new TV. The new TV.
6: We've gone full circle.
13: Full circle. Yeah. Andy, thank you so much. Have yourself a wonderful weekend.
6: Thanks, Jazz.
13: All right. That is Andy Brar talking about starting June 12th, the CRTC is banning cancellation fees, activation fees, and modification charges across the board. You can switch or upgrade or walk away in regards to your cell phone or home broadband plan. And as Andy said there, next week, keep an eye out because a lot of these smaller internet providers might be able to save you a lot of money. So it'll be interesting to watch because those costs for cell phones, I think we've all noticed, have been slowly coming down, and hopefully the same thing when it comes to home broadband. 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
13: All right, a quick look at the roads. Here is Trish Jewison.
10: No stalls or collisions now, and traffic is starting to ease off on most of the major routes, including eastbound Highway 1 through Burnaby, just busy at the merge points like Willingdon and Kensington. 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
11: All right, welcome back to the show. Hey, a quick update on that FIFA World Cup story about banning of reusable water bottles. FIFA, in the last hour, has put out a release saying basically all fans will be permitted to bring in one soft plastic 20-ounce or 590-milliliter factory-sealed disposable water bottle into any FIFA World Cup 2026 match in the U.S. and Canada. The FIFA World Cup 2026 Chief Operating Officer Hemo Shirji explains fans are still not permitted to bring in hard-sided reusable water bottles due to safety and security reasons. Take a listen to his comments.
12: I'd like to provide some clarity on the hydration policy at our World Cup stadiums in Canada and the US. One soft, plastic, disposable, factory-sealed water bottle, up to 20 ounces, will be permitted for spectators. What is not allowed are hard-sided, reusable water containers, which could pose a safety and security risk. But each spectator can bring with them one 20-ounce factory-sealed plastic disposable bottle of water to the stadium.
11: There you go. Some good news. That's great to hear. All right, let's revisit one of our top stories. We spoke to Abbotsford Mayor Ross Siemens today. He's one of five BC mayors who are at the Federation of Canadian Municipalities Conference in Edmonton. They are pushing hard to get money, attract money from Ottawa to deal with the aftermath of that flood in December of 2025 and, of course, that atmospheric river that devastated the Fraser Valley and shut down the Trans-Canada and the Coquihalla Highway for weeks. That was in 2021. Still no money, not enough money to deal with the core challenges that are there, because we know another atmospheric river will hit that region. Take a listen to his comments.
13: Basically, what we're doing is accelerating or amplifying our voice on how important this corridor is to national trade. There's $65 billion worth of trade on that corridor. $3.8 billion of agriculture coming out of Abbotsford, and 60% of our eggs, 50% of the dairy that for all of British Columbia are in Abbotsford. And then, of course, you have the natural gas pipelines, oil pipelines, hydro transmission lines. So this is a trade corridor, an energy corridor, and food sovereignty for our country, food security. So when we heard the Prime Minister speak about the nation building issues, nation building also means that you need to protect what you already have and build on that. And so we're here doing the full court press to really amplify that voice and how important this is.
11: Now, just a few months ago in December of 2025, you said enough is enough and you blasted Ottawa for not doing much.

0: reach in regards to this issue, just as your community was once again dealing with flooding issues. So why is there such a delay in getting the dollars to build these big projects that are required?
1: Well, I think, the challenge is we are, quite frankly, in political terms, we're in opposition territory. And so I'm not sure, again, you're hoping this isn't a political decision, but we've got a good working relationship. We've got a new prime minister and a new cabinet in place. Minister Oshleski is new. Minister Robertson is new. The prime minister is just a year in. And so it does take a while for us to build those relationships, but I think we have a much more receptive year. The federal government has signed on. And they are at the table now and taking part in those meetings. We are working diligently behind the scenes to ensure that we're ready for these grant opportunities. But I guess our main challenge right now is this should be a direct fund. We should not have to beg for money for infrastructure to protect infrastructure that is federally owned, federally regulated, and is actually vital to the national economy. We appreciate the grant opportunities, but this should be a direct fund.
0: How much money does your community need, and what specifically would you do with those dollars to deal with flooding?
1: Well, we're going to be north of $1.5 billion, realistically. Realistically, we're going to have to, when that water comes from the U.S., it's not a matter of if, but when. And we need to move it through quicker. We need to have more better storage areas. And then we have to have a much larger pumping system that will get that water through so that it doesn't do the damage to that infrastructure and to those farms over a long period of time. So we're trying to really articulate how important it is, even for that freeway. And once that's closed, and if there was damage done to the natural gas pipeline or the oil pipeline, the catastrophic environmental challenges would be billions of dollars to clean up. And so we're really just, again, looking for probably north of $1.5 billion. And this is going to take the better part of 4, 5, 6 years. If we had the funding in place today, it's going to take that long to get this all worked out. So we need to better protect the farms on the west side in the meantime. So there's a number of moving pieces to this.
0: That was Abbotsford Mayor Ross Siemens joining us earlier today from Edmonton. Hey, before we go and take a bit of a weekend break, I want to remind you it's your chance to win big while supporting a great cause, the CKNW Kids Fund. 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To play. All right, we've run out of time. Thank you for all your open line calls and buzz line calls. We'll continue our conversation on Monday. I want to thank our producers, Stephen Chang, Leo Quillo. I'm Jazz Joel. Have yourself a wonderful weekend.

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3: It's just roadwork slowing you down now in Port Coquitlam on the Maryhill Bypass near the Coquitlam River Bridge, as well as Broadway, and busy as ever in both directions at the Queensboro Bridge. 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
8: Global News at 6 o'clock. Good evening. I'm Erin Ubels. Vancouver police are asking for your help identifying the person or people responsible for vandalizing dozens of vehicles over the past week. The incidents happened in South Vancouver between Fraser Street and Victoria Drive and East 45th and 61st Avenues. Investigators say tires were slashed and cars were keyed, and they think they may be connected. It is believed there are more victims who have had their vehicles damaged and have not yet reported it to police. If that is you or you have information, contact Vancouver Police. Doctors of BC members have voted to ratify a new four-year agreement with the province. More than 4,000 eligible doctors voted, and more than 91% of those support the new physician main agreement. The contract increases funding for family doctors in rural and remote communities. It also increases the compensation in a number of areas, including family doctors providing maternity care and those working in specialties like pediatric and psychiatric. The new contract also adds a new premium for elective surgeries scheduled on evenings, weekends, and stat holidays. Tree fruit growers in Vernon say entire orchards could be lost if agriculture watering restrictions are not amended. The BC Tree Fruit Growers Association says it received a flood of calls from concerned farmers over the regional district of North Okanagan's Stage 3 water restrictions. That includes a mandated 70% water use reduction for agricultural properties within the Greater Vernon Water Service area. Association President Deep Brauer says no farmers were consulted before the decision was made, and the results will be devastating.
9: And we're looking at about $250 to $300 million in economic loss with this reduction, because without water, you can't grow a tree. I understand that certain crops can come back the next year, but if a tree dies, we have to plant a new one. And then it takes another 6 years for that to produce for us.
8: The Greater Vernon area has about 2,100 acres of apple and cherry orchards. The BC Fruit Growers Association says farmers have already invested heavily in water-conserving technology. It is asking the regional district and the province to come to the table immediately in hopes of getting an exemption. Global News Time, 6:02. 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
10: Good afternoon. I'm Christy Gordon with your Global Sky Tracker weather forecast. We're certainly seeing periods of rain across the region right now, and it's quite cool out there. We're up to only about 15, 16 degrees. As we head into tomorrow, we're going to continue with this chance of showers through the morning and early afternoon hours. But late afternoon, we will start to see conditions dry out, and we are expecting some breaks of blue sky. Daytime highs will be up to about 16 degrees. Now, Sunday, we still have a bit of cloud cover and a slight chance of showers in the morning, but we are expecting more sunshine in the afternoon on Sunday, and we'll likely see highs up to 18 degrees.
3: Crews are on scene to a brand new crash in Vancouver at Oak Street and West 41st Avenue with delays in all directions and minor delays for roadwork in Port Coquitlam on the Maryhill Bypass near the Coquitlam River Bridge and then again near Broadway. 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I'm Trish Jewison in the CKNW Traffic Center.
8: On the markets, the Dow Jones down 695, the TSX down 803, Canadian dollar trading at 71.82 cents U.S. Global News Time, 6:04. I'm Erin Ubels.
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0: So we had a little bit of a realization earlier today. So I was sitting around talking with Intrepid, and I'm going to try to make something happen. I'm going to try to manifest something. I think we should stop using the word performative when talking about things like land acknowledgments. Because yesterday on the show, you would have missed it if it was in the local hour, the final hour of our show, because that's specific to the people of Toronto. But we were telling the story of a young man who absolutely had the right, and we should celebrate the fact that he wanted to do something, his civic duty. He wanted to push forth an idea, and he brought it to city council. And that idea was to decolonize wayfinding in the TTC, the subway. In other words, when you're underground, the using the compass and the north, south, east, west, we don't need that anymore. Instead, we need to indigenize how we make our way underground, and by using pictograms and pictures of animals. Again, his right, and I salute it. I would protect it and defend it. Very silly idea for a lot of reasons. And one of the city councilors had said that a lot of his residents were feeling insulted by this. And what I read into that was ideas like this get blown up in people's minds because they ask themselves, how much more are we going to have to do? How much of my existence as a descendant of the colonizers is anathema to reconciliation? And things like that, I believe, get us farther away from reconciliation. And that's why I say performative means benign. Performative is just surface level. Performative is something that used to mean it's more for the person doing it than for anybody else. We used to say it's performative because it doesn't help anybody. And it certainly doesn't fix boil water advisories. It certainly doesn't help with education rates or alcoholism or the incarceration rate. It doesn't help with any of that. It doesn't help an Indigenous person start a business. And so that's why I call it a performative. But it also has the knock-on effect of adding possibly resentment in the hearts of First Nations who are sick and tired of being reminded of what the past was. And it builds resentment in the people on the other side of the equation who are saying, enough's enough. And so I don't think the word performative is accurate anymore. I think it's actually doing active harm. And that's why I'm putting this out there into the public sphere that perhaps we need another word. I think one thing better would be to stop the silliness of the land acknowledgements, because, you'll remember that in the city of Toronto, we allowed that nonsense to take hold, the land acknowledgements to take hold. And once the woke progressive ideologues were comfortable to defend that position, then they took the next step. Wasn't enough to have that. No, then we had to have the African ancestry acknowledgement, which essentially apologizes for slavery, even though slavery never existed in Canada. None of our founding fathers owned slaves. No one in Canada today owns slaves. And over 70% of the Black Canadians living today arrived in Canada in the 60s and 70s. And I think it bears clarification, the 1960s and 70s. So we're apologizing for something we had nothing to do with. And then once they got comfortable defending that position, a couple of weeks ago, they added the drug toxicity acknowledgement. The drug toxicity crisis acknowledgement. Not that we have a drug crisis. We have a drug toxicity crisis. It's about the quality of the meth, guys. And, of course, the reasons for that can be explained through colonialism and white supremacy. So this is going to continue until rational people take a stand. And so with that as the intro, I'd like to serve up for you Brantford, Ontario Councillor Greg Martin, who was at a city council meeting, and he didn't do the land acknowledgement, and this came as a surprise to some of his colleagues.
1: Point of order. I think you missed the land acknowledgement as part of the opening. Thank you.
2: Yes, I did.
1: Well, that was intentional?
2: Yes, it was.
0: Yes, it was. Okay. At another meeting, the counselor gave his reasoning behind it.
2: Questions? Member Martin?
3: More a comment. I don't believe in land acknowledgement. I think it's virtue signaling. I don't think it really means much of anything. And there's no reciprocal acknowledgement. Like, what about my treaty rights? They do nothing to acknowledge that some of the land was sold, some of the land was traded for services. They just say everything's under claim. So it has to be a two-way street, and I don't see that that's happening right now. So I don't believe in doing land acknowledgements, and I won't be supporting this.
0: And
2: thank you.
0: And the city councilor brings up something that I think we've touched upon here on the show. You know, there are people who are going to jump on that. And they're going to say, they're going to cast aspersions. They're going to call him names. I have no doubt that it's already happened. I have said before, I am not living in a world, and I refuse to live in a world where anyone gets to take what I say and from that infer things I have not said. If I say I don't respect land acknowledgements, that's all I'm saying. You do not get to turn around and then infer from that my position on a raft of other issues. What I have said, and I've held and maintained, I believe since about 2010, was the prime minister responsible for real reconciliation in this country will be recognized as one of our greatest prime ministers. But what does real reconciliation look like? Well, it left to the woke left to them, it appears that anybody who was not living on this land prior to the Europeans showing up are eternal victims, eternally without agency, eternally infantilized, and eternally due apologies and some unknown amount of money, for which I don't believe we've ever been told what that number is. And we, in turn, those who arrived here, are perpetually oppressors who must perpetually apologize, and every single aspect of what we stand for as individuals, well, we have to apologize for everyone who came before, and everything that came before must be indigenized in some way. And like I said, enter decolonizing underground wayfinding. This is a recipe for chaos. It is a recipe for anarchy. And again, it's a recipe for the rest of the world to laugh at us. And they are, make no mistake, they're laughing at us. They're laughing at us because while they are focused on quantum computing, while they are focused on AI, while they are focused on building business, building wealth for everyone, which is what reconciliation should be. No one left behind. No one left behind. I want to live in the richest country in the world. And as a point of pride, I would love it if this country had the wealthiest, most prosperous, most innovative, most entrepreneurial, First Nation class anywhere in the world. But we can't get there. You can't get there from on the path that we are on. And it's going to take, like I said, it's going to take courageous, practical, pragmatic, common sense people to take those first steps who are going to say, no, I'm not doing this anymore. It should be an easy conversation. I'm not doing this because it doesn't help anybody. I'm not doing it because it's a waste of time. I'm not doing it because symbolically it prioritizes this one thing over all the things we've been elected for. Before I get to the business of helping the taxpayer, before I ever do any of that, I'm going to spend a few minutes every day doing a land acknowledgement. I got elected to fix the potholes. I got elected to keep the buses running on time, but I'm not touching that ever until I first acknowledge that I stole some land, which is up for debate. So coming up after the break, we're joined by Brantford Councillor Greg Martin. We're going to find out what his life has been like since he took this stance, and how we can get more people like him to do what he's done. This is the Ben Mulrooney Show.
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1: On social media, whenever you see something that reminds you of a smarter time or time where we didn't take ourselves so seriously or things made more sense, the expression is nature is healing itself. And I think what we've got here is an example of nature healing itself. We've been talking about land acknowledgments, especially at the municipal level, and how nonsensical they are. I think I laid that out pretty well in the last segment. And the element of nature healing itself is Greg Martin, Brantford, Ontario City Councillor, who said, "I'm not doing these anymore. I'm just not doing them." And he's joining us now. Greg, welcome to the show. Thanks for joining us.
2: Well, thank you very much for having me. I'm looking forward to this.
1: Yeah, so let's get a level set so we can introduce you and Brantford, Ontario to the national audience. How long have you been a city councillor, and how long have these land acknowledgements been part of the everyday?
2: Well, I was first elected in 2000. Unfortunately, I missed one term from an unfortunate shortage of votes, but got back on after that.
1: That's a great line. I'm going to remember that.
2: So I'm not running for re-election, so it'll be 22 years once the election comes around that I've been on city council. So,
1: And when did you notice these land acknowledgements starting to pop up?
2: For city council, it was more recently than when they've shown up in other places. And part of the reason for that is I believe our legal department advised against it. And you just have to look at the court case in BC where the courts decided that Aboriginal title superseded private landowners.
1: Listen, you tell people enough that you've stolen their land, they're going to start wondering, well, what are you going to do about it?
2: Exactly.
1: It's a pretty simple concept, and yet there are people out there who just refuse. They like to plead stupidity because to actually acknowledge what they know in their heart is true would be a real knock on their worldview. Okay, and I only can speak from what I know about municipal politics in Toronto, which is that they do these land acknowledgements at every meeting, including the ones that aren't televised, from what I understand. What's the policy of your council?
2: We do them at our Committee of the Whole meetings as well as our council meetings. The other committees, we don't do it on like finance, social services, that kind of stuff.
1: And so when was the first time that you said enough's enough? And I'll ask you, are you like most people who, when you first heard it, you're like, okay, I'll go along to get along. I'll do it. It's silly, but I'll do it. And then eventually you're like, you know what, this is not a good thing. Was that the case for you?
2: Yeah. And previously when I was in the chair, I skipped over the land acknowledgement. And nobody said anything at the time. It wasn't that big of a deal. There's a couple of councillors that made a couple little comments. Some thought it was great that they skipped it over. There's councillors that do their own acknowledgement that's different. They shape it a little differently so that it's not as offensive as some of them are. And so it's something that because we're into the silly season, as you know, there's a municipal election coming up.
1: Yeah.
2: There are some on council that want to weaponize it and go after me for it.
1: Yeah.
2: You're not going to hurt my re-election chances because I'm not running again.
1: So I think, yeah.
2: I'm not really sure why they're coming after me for that.
1: Well, I think they're trying to solidify, if I had to guess, they're probably trying to solidify their vote with a particular type of person. And I think I saw one of those city councilors, a woman city councilor, although I'm gendering her. I hope I'm properly gendering her. And she took the video that we showed the audio of a little earlier and tried to cast aspersions on you. What's been the reaction generally from the council and maybe your constituents?
2: Well, I don't go on Facebook that much or social media, but my wife does, and she's told me about some of the things that have been said. And I've been called every name under the sun. I've been called a white supremacist because I wouldn't read it.
1: Yeah.
2: I've been called a colonialist. It's racist. You know, they assume that I hate Aboriginals. I don't.
1: Yeah.
2: None of that's true. And I've been called things far worse that I can't repeat on your show because I'm sure you don't want to be hitting the buzzer constantly. So it's surprising how these people who claim to be tolerant of other nationalities, i.e. Aboriginals, are so violent and vehement in calling out what I did when what they're saying isn't true.
1: Yeah.
2: I'm not racist. It's just, it doesn't do any good. And I've actually heard from some Aboriginals who agree with me, and they say they find it insulting because, yeah, as the one person said, you know, if I steal your car and I acknowledge that it was your car, do I get to keep your car?
1: Yeah. Yeah. I know. It's the logical fallacy of the whole thing with, and that's why they have to push back with ad hominem attacks, because a simple examination by asking just logical follow-up questions, the entire thing falls apart. It collapses under the weight of its own nonsense. And that is it. These acknowledgments are not done for First Nations communities. If they were, then the more we said them, the better off life would be for First Nations.
2: Absolutely.
1: And that's, there's no correlation, there's no causation. And I think I laid out the case as to why we're actually worse off in terms of reconciliation because of things like this. They're done entirely for the leftist saying the thing. That's it. Makes them feel better about themselves, makes them feel like they're doing something. Why do the hard work when you could just perform? But I have an idea for you, Greg, and I've pitched this to other people as well. You should time one of these land acknowledgements, right? And then stick it into ChatGPT and find out how many times a day these are done, how many city staff and employees and councilors are in the room when that happens, how many times a year does city council sit, and ask it to churn out and tell it what the salary range is for the people in the room, and it should tell you how much taxpayer money has been wasted in a calendar year on words that have absolutely no bearing on making the lives of taxpayers better. And then that should be your gift to city council on your way out. I did this. This is how much land acknowledgements have cost the taxpayer over the course of this last year.
2: Yeah, well, unfortunately, some councillors would ignore that completely. They see that that's something that we should be doing, and we're going to be at council anyway. They don't recognize that it's a waste of time. For years, I've been fighting against every time a councillor asks for information that they're never going to act on.
1: Yeah,
2: I say, why would we waste staff time investigating this issue if you're going to vote against it when it comes forward anyway?
1: Yeah,
2: but they all say, oh, well, it's good to have the information. But yeah, if it's not something you're going to act on, then why bother?
1: Well, you know, I'll point out also that in an effort to keep people focused, in an effort to honor and respect the taxpayer, there are a great many jurisdictions at different levels of government across North America that recognize that certain websites like Facebook are time sucks, and therefore they have banned them. They have blocks on them so that you cannot access certain websites from government computers, because they recognize that the taxpayer and the priorities of the elected official towards respecting that taxpayer should be at the top of the pyramid. And so therefore, you can't do it. You can't do it on company time. So I would love for somebody to explain why Facebook is a time suck, but forcing everybody to sit there and recite some sort of catechism that benefits no one isn't a time suck.
2: No, you're absolutely right. And the term for that is time theft, because yeah, the employees are stealing time,
1: yeah,
2: from their employer.
1: Well, the irony that they're talking about land theft by using time theft is not lost on me. It is not lost on me. Has there been pushback, any actual official pushback on you? Are you under an obligation to do these things, or is it just a recommendation?
2: There hasn't been any official pushback from the city. Like I say, on social media, it's been brutal. But there's also sites where I'm getting lots of praise.
1: Yeah. You know,
2: finally saying out loud what everybody's thinking was one comment. And Ben suggested I should run for mayor. And no, I'm retiring. I'm not going to be doing that.
1: It's
2: something that I don't believe in. And it's the second time that I've just skipped over it and not read it. This was the only time when, because it's the silly season, it was weaponized and I was called out for it.
1: Well, Greg Martin, here's hoping you're not the last person to say what a lot of people need to hear, which is these performances that in no way help First Nations in any way are actually insulting to them. I want my politicians to be focused on a lot of problems. Helping out and making sure that we achieve real reconciliation is very close to the top of the list. And this, I think, gets us farther and farther away from it. But Greg Martin, you're a breath of fresh air, sir. Thank you very much. And when all is said and done, I hope you enjoy retirement.
2: Thank you very much. It's been a pleasure being on your show.
1: Thank you. All right, we are going to take a break, and when we come back, we're going to look at a number of World Cup and FIFA stories, and certain things are going to make you go, hmm. This is the Ben Mulroney Show.
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1: Well, it's everyone's got FIFA fever, and the World Cup is coming to Toronto and Vancouver. And somebody posted no name, you know, no name as in like no name, the no name, the Loblaws brand, and their iconic black and yellow branding. Well, they got a soccer ball, they sell a no name soccer ball. And just for clarification, underneath the word soccer ball on the soccer ball, it says for kicking. I think this is great. This makes me laugh, and I like this very much. Low, low price of $5. I think that's great. I'm down with it. And if they had, you know, a cup, a yellow cup, so long as it said for sipping or chugging, I would be good. Blanket for covering, all that stuff. I'm down. Here's the question we have for you. Whatever happened to, we made a mistake. Sorry. It's on us. We'll own it. We'll eat it. Because I haven't heard FIFA do that, and I don't think they ever take a hit. And so in Toronto, on the FIFA website, their website that they built, there was a glitch that accidentally gave about 60 fans free World Cup tickets. Yeah, 60 fans got free World Cup tickets. So it came out at $0 during checkout for group stage games in Toronto.
2: Not that many.
1: It's not that many, and so this is what they said. FIFA says it regrets the error, but it is now demanding payment, and fans have 7 days to pay full price or lose their seats. They don't care about being the bad guy. They don't care. They don't care, because if they wanted to, they could have turned this into a ridiculously fun marketing event. They could have found these people, and they could have done all sorts of online marketing, like a marketing campaign. They could have followed some of these people around. They could have given them even more free stuff. It could have been fun. They could have said, you know, there were gremlins in the machine, and these guys were picked. Or they could have said, we did this on purpose. We randomly selected people to give them free tickets. There's any number of things they could do, but they are going to squeeze every penny out of every contract they can, and they don't care. They don't care if they look like the bad guy. According to FIFA's 2024 financial statements, FIFA's total assets are $6.15 billion US. So out of a mistake that they made themselves that they could have turned into PR gold, they couldn't eat the cost of 60 tickets. That's some Scrooge McDuck kind of stuff.
2: Okay, and say the tickets, what, $300?
1: It's not even a rounding error. No, not
2: that's
1: even
2: like
1: remotely.
2: A couple of grand. That's
1: but so
2: 20
1: just,
2: grand.
1: Like, just roll with me. Let's play it out for me. They contact these people and say, "Hey, we saw you got these tickets. Listen, we really hope that you could be part of a marketing campaign for the World Cup with us. You send it out to whoever bought the tickets. Some of them will get back to you, and then you have these people. You're leveraging the goodwill that they have for you to help market your product. It's free. You'll make that back hand over fist with put a smart PR branding expert around it, and you'll have a really cool campaign in a heartbeat.
2: But Ben, you have to remember, FIFA never takes a loss.
1: They never take a loss
2: ever. They win on penalty kicks,
1: yeah,
2: maybe.
1: Yeah,
2: but they certainly never take a loss.
1: And here's what we mean, because what's a basic human right according to the UN? Water, access to water. There it is, right there. So originally, they had agreed that people could bring their own refillable water bottles to and from these games that, by the way, are going to be taking place some days in 30, 35-degree weather. And they said, no, from now on, you're not going to be able to bring your bottles. You're going to have to buy bottles of water at the stadium. So when you go to the Toronto Stadium, for example, where there are 45,000 seats, 55,000 seats, whatever.
2: Something
1: it is,
2: like that, about 50,000.
1: Okay, you're going to have to buy just regular bottled water. How many bottles of water are going to be, how many, the videos
2: but
1: that
2: it's the Coca-Cola, it's the Dasani water, which is just tap water.
1: It's that way, yeah. But you're going to see the bottles. And is it conceivable it will be 100,000 bottles, empty bottles?
2: At least
1: at every game. And if there's 13, you have 1.3 million of those bottles, as opposed to people bringing their refillable bottles. Sure, that makes sense. Our Olivia Chow, the mayor of Toronto, called it a money grab. Here's what city councillor of Toronto, Josh Matlow, said.
3: Yeah, well, I'll tell you what a safety concern actually looks like. Having thousands of fans out in 30-degree or higher weather, overheating and not having ready access to drinking water, or forced to have to go after spending an exorbitant amount on those tickets to go and buy a product by one of their sponsors. I don't think that's right. I believe that anywhere in our city, people should have a right to access to drinking water when it's hot. And I don't understand why FIFA would make such a decision if it wasn't for perhaps, to their sponsors.
1: Yeah, I don't know if it's listening to the sponsors. And by the way, the safety concern that you talked about at the beginning, that had more to do with them saying, well, we don't want people throwing their bottles and causing riots. That is not a North American phenomenon. It's not. It's a European thing. So that's not right. It's not something we necessarily do here. So I co-sign almost everything that Josh Matlow said there. The projected cost of water bottles in Canada, it's going to be $7 to $9. $7 to $9. In the United States, between $7 and $10, except in Atlanta, where it may stay at $2. In Mexico, it's going to be between $2 and $4 US, the equivalent of that. But I don't know if Coca-Cola was the one chirping for this. I don't know if it was. Are they going to make their money from water bottle sales? I mean, they're not going to sell no water bottles. There are going to be people who don't bring their reusable water bottle. So you sell some money. No, they're going to make it back from everything that happens after FIFA, from the massive advertising blitz that you're going to see on TV and in the activations around World Cup cities across North America. It's Coca-Cola pays somewhere between $70 million and $100 million for each four-year FIFA sponsorship cycle. So they put a lot of money in. Sure, they'd like to recoup some of it from the bottles of water. I mean, look, at $7 or $8, it is a lot of money. But it's, again, compared to what they make on a daily basis, Coca-Cola is not a small company. But it's nice to see that we're not the only ones in the mix. New York City is asking FIFA to reconsider. Here's Mayor Mamdani.
4: It's concerning. It's concerning because the heat that we're talking about is not just heat that the players are playing under. It's also the heat that spectators are going to be subjected to for arguably a longer period of time, as they will be there before the game starts and after the game finishes. And so that is something that we're going to follow up on to better understand what the rationale is, because we don't want anyone to be skimping on water because of the cost of the water at the stadium if they otherwise would be drinking it. We want to make it easy. Have some water.
1: Correct. Yeah, I'm not disagreeing with Mayor Mamdani. Who cares how many bottles you sell in a stadium? The 2022 World Cup averaged about 175 million viewers per match globally. They all saw Coca-Cola ads around the world. That's where the value is. That is where the value is. So back to Toronto, we're going to do the same, asking them to change their mind, but we're not hopeful. This is Sharon Ballenbach. She was the head of the FIFA team here in Toronto. Here's what she had to say. What's that?
2: I don't think we have time to play that.
1: We don't have time. So we'll end on this because we started the show with this. If I tune into a match and I hear a land acknowledgement, but the city of Toronto was not able to get people the drinking water that they deserve. And can I just say, this should have been written in stone on day one. I don't know when they negotiated this, but this should have been a deal breaker. This should have been a deal breaker for people who've been telling us how serious the climate crisis is and how important water is and the environmental impact of these plastic bottles. So anyway, time will tell to see if maybe FIFA has a change of heart. When we come back, we are going to be talking with one of the funniest people we've ever talked to on this show. You've seen him everywhere. Uktarsh Ambukkar is joining us. He's from the show Ghosts on Global. And just tune in to find out.
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1: So I told you guys I was off the show for a few hours a couple of days ago because Corus was having what's called their upfronts, and that's when they bring in a number of stars from their TV shows to help get advertisers excited about the year to come. And I believe the number one comedy in Canada for the past few years has been a show called Ghosts. And one of the stars is named Utkarsh Ambutkar. And I'm surprised that that actually rolls off the tongue as easily as it does. But you will remember him from movies like Pitch Perfect, from Free Guy, as well as now Ghost. But before that, he was in the Mindy Project. He's a super, super talented guy. And the interview is, we got shot out of a cannon. It began in a way I did not expect. Enjoy.
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17: Okay. Ladies and gentlemen, welcome to the Ben Mulrooney Show here on the Chorus Radio Network, the only network for radios that's run by Chorus, which makes it one of a kind. I'm here today with Ben Mulrooney. No relation to Dermot Mulroney.
1: No.
17: Totally different people.
1: Not necessarily. Huh? Not necessarily. I did a genealogical tour of Ireland, and it's entirely possible that he and I are related. And if you saw pictures of my cousins next to Dermot, you would think

0: Really, that's special to hear. I appreciate it. Yeah. Thank you.
1: And let's talk about, first of all, Ghosts, congratulations. How many years are now?
0: We finished season five, and we're going into six.
1: Yeah. And listen, these days in television, having that sort of longevity is, it was already hard back in the day. It feels like these days with so much choice, the fact that audiences have picked you time and time again to go this long is a gift.
0: I agree. And for a comedy especially, I mean, like the NCIS and the procedurals and the Law and Orders, those things go on and on. But for comedies, it's hard to find an audience and stick with them. And for whatever reason, the families and the people on their couches and in their homes have continued to come back to our dysfunctional paranormal family on CBS. And I mean, I can't explain it, but I'm just so grateful for it.
1: Shot in Montreal.
0: Shot in Montreal.
1: Yeah.
0: Yep. Go Habs.
1: Go Habs. Sad. But now the rumor.
0: But so, like, I exceeded all expectations.
1: 100%.
0: Come on.
1: 100%.
0: We got, now you have a
1: this
0: young.
1: This is supposed to be a rebuild year.
0: Dude, we're crushing it.
1: Yeah.
0: We have all the pieces for something special. And that arena is rocking.
1: Yeah.
0: It is so fun.
1: I know. I was growing up, I went to the old Forum. I was actually at the final game when the Habs won in 93.
0: Oh, wow.
1: Yeah.
0: So cool.
1: So where is home when you're not in Montreal?
0: Los Angeles.
1: Yeah. And oh, it's going through a thing right now. It's going through. Did you vote before you left?
0: Yeah.
1: Yeah.
0: We
1: I won't
0: did
1: ask
0: our
1: you
0: thing.
1: Who you voted for. No, I won't make it about that.
0: I don't even remember. Couldn't tell you.
1: Yeah.
0: I closed my eyes and checked the box.
1: Yeah. Okay. There we go. Can I also say one of my favorite roles of yours was as Mindy's brother on The Mindy Project?
0: Oh, yeah, Rishi. Shout out to Mindy Kaling.
1: Yeah. She is one of the most talented women working anywhere.
0: Hardest boss, like very sweet, always has had my back, has taken care of me as a person and an actor and a friend and a family. Like I really can't say enough about her.
1: Yeah. Yeah.
0: She is someone who I've known, who gave me my first break and continues.
1: Was that your first break?
0: No. In television?
1: Yeah.
0: As far as like Hollywood is concerned, she saw me in Pitch Perfect. It was the first time I was ever offered a role of her little brother on the Mindy Project. And then for the next whatever it was, we stayed in contact.
1: So the Pitch Perfect was a big move, right? Like it was a big thing. You stood out to me in that.
0: Thank you.
1: And then I saw you in the Mindy Project. Were you concerned at that point that because you did the music and the comedy in that,
0: mm-hmm.
1: and then you do music and comedy, you wanted to be a rapper in that show?
0: Yeah.
1: Was that something that you wanted to be known for, to be like a musically inclined actor?
0: Yeah, and I don't think I had a choice, honestly. Like I started off battle rapping in New York.
1: Yeah.
0: And then from there, what happened? This producer was like, you should meet these guys. Oh, it started with hip hop theater. I was doing all these off-Broadway plays that were all spoken word based and music based. And then Orin Wolf, who's a producer out in New York, was like, you should meet Tommy Kail and Lin-Manuel Miranda. They've got this group, Freestyle Love Supreme, and they
1: I saw some of that.
0: They need somebody. So I went in, and Lin and I were like two pups sniffing each other's butts with microphones. We sort of fell in creative love with each other, all of us. And Freestyle Love Supreme is how I got my agent, and music was just in the fabric and remains in the fabric of my career. And up until Ghosts, it was all like in the hip-hop genre, like Barbershop and... Then it only just started in the last few years being like quote unquote real acting with like Free Guy and Ghosts and Britney Runs a Marathon and things like that. But music was, I never want to untether myself from that. Yeah. It feels very much like that was the initial spark.
1: It's interesting. There are some actors that I've met, and back in the day I did a lot of entertainment news. There's some. There's some actors who say I'm this, right? I'm this type of actor. And then there's certain talents in Hollywood who they're just artistic, right? And if you threw a canvas in front of them, they'd probably be able to paint something half decent, or paint what they were feeling, right? They're connected to that. How do you see that sort of your talent? Are you accessing? Do you have an artistic talent and you access comedy and you can access music and you might be able to access directing or writing?
0: Yeah.
1: Is that how you see it?
0: Well, I have a unique mental illness where if I'm not making, I'm not very happy.
1: Yeah.
0: So I have to create, and I'm constantly thinking of things.

0: really like it's sort of the it's great. But also, it's people are constantly trying to put you in a box that you never really fit in.
1: Yeah.
0: So it's always like, well, just do the funny stuff. Well, I don't know. I mean, I'm a Shakespeare-trained actor. I did all the Chekhovs and the Ibsen stuff. I know all the fancy-pantsy old white men. Yeah. But, like, you know, I just have to make. And my wife will tell you, if I'm not in the studio or creating, then she probably doesn't want to be around me.
1: Last question for you.
0: We're
1: experiencing sort of an evolution of comedy. Some would say in certain ways a regression in comedy.
0: Agreed.
1: What makes you laugh these days? And don't say ghosts.
0: I would say what makes me laugh is videos of guys pretending to fart in public and watching people's responses to them in Central Park and in New York. I am very much just give me basic humor. Yeah. I don't need any Kill Tonys or whatever, and anything subversive that does not punch down.
1: Yeah. Well, I'm glad you said that. The fact that Intrepid, my producer here, celebrated that means that you're tapping into the everyman, because Basic is Mike Drolet.
0: Heck yeah, dude. You and me, Mike. We're here.
1: Utkarsh, thank you very much. Congratulations and welcome to Toronto.
0: Thank you, and welcome back to Chorus Radio Network.
1: That was Utkarsh Ambudkar from the show Ghosts. The new season is going to be on Global. A terrific interview. Really glad to have been able to chat with him. Hey, thank you so much for joining us this week, Edmonton. We'll see you next week. Coming up next, Tourism Two Ways. We got two tourism stories for you, and it's not what
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1: Have
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14: This is Global News. I'm Aaron Ubels. FIFA is walking back on its no water bottle policy for the World Cup games in the U.S. and Canada. FIFA's COO taking to social media saying fans will be able to bring in one soft plastic 591 milliliter factory sealed water bottle. What's not allowed is reusable hard-sided water jugs. FIFA says that's due to safety and security reasons. The association came under fire earlier this week for banning reusable water bottles, saying that water can be bought at the stadium. We're getting our first look at Vancouver's newest entertainment venue as it opens its doors for the first time. As Daria Zargar reports, construction of the Freedom Mobile Arch at the PME finished just in time to host its inaugural concert tonight.
15: You can probably hear the music behind me. The amphitheater is set to be a major venue with the capacity to hold up to 10,000 people. Organizers say the celebration tonight will feature more than 200 performers. Canadian music icons Jan Arden and Colin James will headline. During the World Cup, the amphitheater will host live match broadcasts, live music, and entertainment as part of the FIFA Fan Festival. Here's PNE spokesperson Laura Balance.
16: With how beautiful it is, with the setting of the North Shore Mountains and Burrard Inlet in the background and a roller coaster in the foreground, I think it will be the venue that people for generations, you know, from now will talk about with those great iconic venues across North America.
15: The price tag for this covered open-air venue skyrocketed during construction. Its original budget in 2023 was $64.8 million. That price tripled to an estimated $183 million. Daria Zargar, Global News.
14: Vancouver police are on the lookout for a person or people responsible for deliberately damaging more than a dozen vehicles in South Vancouver. The VPD says the incidents occurred between Fraser Street and Victoria Drive, between East 45th and East 61st Avenues over the past week. Several vehicles were keyed and had their tires slashed. Investigators believe these acts may be related. Constable Megan Louie says there are likely more victims and are asking those who may have been impacted to reach out.
17: It's on partials of the sides for the keying, and then for the tires, it's punctures to some of the tires, not all of the tires. So sometimes the owners don't realize until they're about heading to work, and that's why there's been some delay in reporting. The earliest incident we've heard was on Sunday, on the 31st, and they didn't report it to us till about Wednesday.
14: Any witnesses or those with CCTV footage of the area are asked to call Vancouver Police. SFU's new medical school has a new name in recognition of a huge private donation. Global's Aaron MacArthur reports.
18: The Stevens family, who founded Nature's Path, has donated $40 million to the university to help fund training and infrastructure for what's now called the SFU Stevens Family School of Medicine, the largest single donation in the university's history. The school will welcome its first class of 48 students in August, becoming the first new medical school in Western Canada in nearly 60 years. Aaron Stevens says the medical school will help more British Columbians access primary care.
19: British Columbia is facing a profound and urgent challenge, a critical shortage of family doctors, leaving far too many people without access to the care they need.
18: Construction of the school's first permanent facility expected to start at the Surrey campus this fall. Aaron MacArthur, Global News.
14: From the Global News Desk, I'm Aaron Ubels.
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0: The sun is out across the country. Everything's warming up. Nature is becoming a more welcoming place in Canada. I remember as a kid, there was this meme I saw. It was a cartoon of a little boy, and it said, "The air hurts my face. Why would I live somewhere where the air hurts my face?" Well, that's Canada in the winter. In the summer, Mother Nature wraps her arms around you in a warm embrace and says, "Come, be outside." And she tells the world, "Hey, be tourists in Canada." And we reap the benefits. Normally, we reap the benefits to the tune of millions of visitors and billions of dollars in tourism investment in this country. And that's a good thing. However, there are two types of tourism that we're going to talk about in this segment. And the first one is not the kind of tourism that we want. It is not the type of tourists that we want to attract. Durham Regional Police Service announced the result of Project Jet Setter. Now, this is a coordinated enforcement and investigative response that focused on, I can't believe this is a thing, criminal tourism. Through more than 9 separate investigations, over 5,000 investigative hours, the Durham Regional Police Financial Crimes Unit had tracked more than 200 incidents tied to criminal tourism, resulting in $2.6 million in confirmed financial losses in Durham region alone. How many people are we talking about here?
1: Durham, by the way, just outside of Toronto.
0: 46 arrested, 164 wanted, 1,400 plus charges. Let me say that again. 46 people arrested. There are 164 still out there and wanted, and 1,400 plus charges. And here's where it's interesting. None of them, not one of the 46 plus 164 are Canadian, are here on a work permit or a work visa. Just visitors, knowing we have the weakest laws, the leakiest border. And what they do is they come here, supposedly, ostensibly on vacation. They break into someone's house, they take their stuff, and then they go home. That's what this is for. And I don't know what goes into these investigations, and I don't know how good AI is. I have been told, Elon Musk tells me that currently today, he's richer than everybody, but AI is smarter than anyone living today, anyone that's ever lived. And in a few years, it will be smarter than everyone living combined. So it's got to be smart enough to be able to identify certain things about, like, what are some trends? What are some key aspects that we should be looking for before we let people in? This is a big deal. This is a very big deal. I'll give you the signing, though. The silver lining is if you look at the wanted poster, unlike a lot of other big dragnets that have been announced, there is no one cultural group that you can point to and say that that's where the bad apples come from. They come from everywhere. Word's gotten out. I don't know if there's a WhatsApp group out there, but everybody, no matter what their language is, they could be Romanian, they could be Indian, they could be from the Caribbean, they could be from anywhere, they could be from Western Europe, Eastern Europe, they could be from North Africa, they could be from Australia. They're all coming here, and they've all gotten word that if you want to do something like this, it's a very low risk, high reward situation. Congratulations to the Durham Regional Police Service for sending out the message that they're on to you. They're on to you. But this is a brand of tourism that we need to tamp down on immediately. We don't need this kind of tourist. Something tells me they're not really putting money into the economy. They're certainly taking it out. And to the tune in this one crackdown to $2.6 million in financial losses in one region alone. And here's the second tourism story I want to tell you. Vancouver, in my time, and generally speaking, is one of the most beautiful cities in North America, if not the world. It's got the ocean, it's got the mountains, it's got the blue sky, it's got the great temperature. It's got this outdoor, healthy living kind of vibe that attracts people from all over. And they have this strategy of BC tourism called Look West. However, what some are saying is, it's less look west. That's where they want the tourists to come from. And more look in these specific spots because of the crime and the rampant drug use. We've got a story here from Global BC about the hit to tourism and how tourists are not happy with what they're getting in terms of their experience in Vancouver.
2: On a glorious day, tourists at Canada Place are loving Vancouver.
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4: Clean.
3: Feel safe. 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
5: It's beautiful. It's people are friendly.
2: This is only a snapshot of the visitor experience. East of the downtown core.
5: What do you think?
6: A little bit dirty.
2: BC's Look West strategy seeks to double tourism revenue to $48 billion by 2036.
7: We have the product, the expertise, and the capacity to grow.
2: But Destination Vancouver says that goal is harder to achieve when public and business confidence in safety continues to decline. Its CEO shared some recent tourist comments.
8: Street upon street of homeless people who were clearly under the influence, really glad to leave this place and will not be going back. It is living off past reputation. Save your money.
0: I remember being in Vancouver in 2010 for the Olympics. The weather was glorious. It was above freezing in Toronto, in Vancouver, almost every day, to the point that they were actually having some issues in the mountains because it was so warm. But the outdoor Vancouver experience was unlike anything I had ever experienced. And I saw people from all over the world. Their jaws were on the floor with how beautiful this city was. And so when the BC Tourism Destination Vancouver guy says the city is living off the echoes of its past reputation, that's what he's talking about. He's talking about what people have said in the past. And he said the Destination Vancouver has saying that tourist complaints about disorder in the streets, open drug use, safety in the downtown core are rising just months after BC launched this massive tourism strategy. The CEO is named Royce Chuin, and he read raw visitor comments describing the dirty streets and the visible drug use, aggressive behavior, feeling unsafe, warning that tourism depends on reputation. Now, to be fair, not all visitors agree. Some tourists interview say that Vancouver's clean, it's friendly, and it's safe. And some others noted homelessness and dirty streets are east of downtown.
1: And very dirty.
0: And very
1: dirty. Downtown east side
0: is
1: a mess. And you're right. Vancouver is one of the most beautiful cities you're going to come across.
0: Yeah. The province has said it's responding with more policing, expanded mental health and addiction services, new shelter and housing spaces, and support for the downtown east side programs. But Destination Vancouver, they say their volunteers are now being trained by police on how to answer safety questions, something they've never had to do before. This is the new normal. And, you know, we went online and we found some examples. I mean, there are images of like people passed out in parks, right on footpaths, people in the middle of drug psychoses as you'd walk by them, just screaming to high heaven. And I think the most offensive visual I saw is Vancouver's overdose prevention sites are overrun by needles in alleyways. The imagery is stark and it's obscene. And just keep in mind, all these needles in the alleyways paid for by the taxpayer. And everybody who goes in there, they get the welfare check, they get the free housing, they get the free drugs, they get the additional financial support. What are we getting? What we're getting is a bum reputation that is leading to a lowering of enthusiasm to come to Vancouver.
1: And it's actually why I'm really excited about our next guest, because he can paint a very vivid picture about what it looks like on the streets of Vancouver.
0: Yeah.
1: Because he works in the streets. He's been in the streets and working there for years.
0: We've done this before. We find people who have made it their mission to chronicle what the streets of their cities are really like. And they report on it without fear or favor.
1: No holds barred.
0: No holds barred. So that conversation is coming up after the break. Vancouver deserves better, and the tourists who go there deserve better. So let's get the lay of the land after the break on the Ben Mulrooney Show.
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1: The Ben Mulrooney Show is a national show. And so we get out of our little Toronto bubble and we start having conversations with people in across the country who are stakeholders across the country. And we've been talking about the attempts to get cities ready for the World Cup and get ready for tourist season. And Vancouver is taking it on the chin with accounts of the city having fallen from its perch atop the list of most beautiful and glorious and romantic and wonderful cities for tourists to visit in North America. And so I can speak to that insofar as I've been to Vancouver, and I report on what I see on social media and in the media. But our next guest has made it his mission to chronicle these things on the street level every day from his Drew Coover YouTube channel. Please welcome to the show, Andrew Braun. Andrew, welcome.
2: Hey, welcome. Thanks so much. Thanks so much for having me.
1: Yeah. So, Andrew, I was talking earlier about how the snapshot in my head of Vancouver was the 2010 Olympics. I don't think any city has ever presented as well. I can't imagine any city presenting as well as Vancouver did in 2010. I'm sure you were there. I'm sure you enjoyed it. Compare 2010 to today.
2: You brought tears to my eyes.
1: Yeah.
2: You brought tears to my eyes as you described it.
1: Yeah. So tell me what 2010 was for you, and tell me what the changes you've seen since then.
2: Oh, wow. You know, I've been in Vancouver for 35 years, and it was always a beautiful place. It was always clean, potholes. Anything that needed to be done to fix the city and upgrade it, it was done. It was done like yesterday. The Olympics was just amazing. It was just, I can't explain it. It was from then to today, it's just dystopian. That's the word I use all the time. It was so beautiful. Yeah. I raised my children here. I could bring my 5-year-old kid downtown. It was just safe as safe can be. Now I consistently tell people when I see them downtown, you shouldn't bring your kid down this street.
1: Yeah.
2: I'm deflecting people from going from one part of town to another.
1: Andrew, have they not embarked on a similar initiative to get the city ready for World Cup tourists? I mean, you would think World Cup is one of the biggest. It's the biggest sporting event in the world. It even eclipses the Olympics. Why are we dealing with two different realities right now?
2: It all falls back to the, harm reduction and the unfortunate situation we're finding itself in across Canada with the drug crisis, the addiction crisis. And there's just so many people out there that are suffering in addiction without the supports, and they're resorting to crime.
1: Yeah.
2: And that's basically what it is. You're hearing about the stabbings, you're hearing about all this stuff, usually has to do with mental health as a result of crime.
1: Yeah.
2: As a result of drugs and alcohol.
1: Yeah.
2: It's a mess.
1: And
2: they're trying to clean it up. They're trying to clean it up right now by two ways. There's one program. It's a nonprofit organization called Mission Possible.
1: Okay.
2: Mission Possible, my friends. You can't make this up.
1: Okay.
2: Where they hire homeless people. Uh-huh. They hire people that are living in these SROs to walk around with toothers, so these crampons, and they basically pick up garbage with tongs and uh-huh. put them in garbage cans. And they're able to work 4 hours a day. They make about $20 an hour. They're only allowed to work 8 hours a week. So that's one way they're dealing with the problem.
1: Okay.
2: The other way, which was blew me away last week, was one of my kids that I coached in football 20 years ago. He now works for Sewers, City of Vancouver. They're now hiring city workers at their paid position, whatever that paid position may be, an engineer, an electrician, or whatever, and they have an opportunity to leave their site or their post and go downtown and work for 2 months at their paid wage to clean up the streets, garbage off the streets. Yeah. This is their idea of cleaning up the streets.
1: Yeah, yeah. It's
2: a cultural thing.
1: Yeah, well, when I don't know if it's the same thing in Vancouver, but my contention is there are a great many people who were very at home being activists in a previous life who found themselves in elected office. Now, once you're in elected office and you can control purse strings, you can start bending reality to fit your worldview. And these are the people who say, don't believe your eyes, don't believe your ears, don't believe the fact that you are scared for your safety in the streets of Toronto. Everything's fine. Everything's fine. You don't have to, no, harm reduction, it works. It saves lives. And the quality of life, that's not even debatable. There's human dignity to allow drug addicts to consume drugs, and we are going to allow them to be the fullest expression of the drug addict that they want to be. Is it the same thing there? Has there been a co-opting of leadership at the municipal level that is depriving us of the ability to have these real conversations and take real action to help? Because moving the homeless and moving the drug addicts to a different place, that's one thing, but it doesn't solve a problem. It might make a street safe for tourists for 2 weeks, but it's not going to make the city a better place.
2: Well, I look at it as a three-prong approach, right? We've got the federal government that's allowing these harm reduction, these healthcare situations to happen, that basically says the person that's an addict, we need to support them in doing more drugs. There's no crime. There's no jail time. There's nothing. The cops, the police hands are tied because they arrest these people that have mental health and they're on the street in 3 hours. Mm. And then you go to the provincial level, of course, and their hands are tied because they've got to answer to the federales. And then you go down to the municipal, like Ken Sim, who had a meeting with Ken Sim and Steve Rye last week.
1: And Ken Sim is the mayor.
2: Ken Sim is the mayor of Vancouver, yes, and Steve Rye is the police chief for the Vancouver Police Department. And, you know, they always say our hands are tied. We need to get new elected officials to bring back our country to the middle.
1: Yeah.
2: It doesn't need to swing way to the right, but let's just get back to some normalcy. So my town and your town and everyone's town across this country can get back to some normalcy.
1: Yeah.
2: Well,
1: listen, I just saw a video on social media of our federal health minister refusing to answer a question in committee about whether or not there was such a thing as safely injecting drugs. She refused to say that it was an unsafe practice. So I don't know how we find our way to a common sense place that we don't want people on drugs. And we don't want people on drugs on the streets. And if they do find themselves there, we want to get them off drugs and we want to get them into a place where they can eventually be reintegrated in a positive way in society. If we can't even agree that injecting drugs is innately bad, we're not even getting out of the starting blocks.
2: 100%, sir.
1: Yeah.
2: So we need to get our new elected officials in there. Well, so that they can bring us back.
1: Well, do you think maybe Andrew, and by the way, to everyone listening, I'm speaking with Andrew Braun. He's got a YouTube channel called Drew Coover, and we're talking about the state of play on the streets of Vancouver. I mean, is it going to take something like, God forbid, something bad happening to an international tourist who comes to Vancouver for the World Cup? Like, is that going to be the thing?
2: Oh, buddy, I hate to say this to you. I really hate to say this to you, but I don't think so.
1: I think
2: something bad like that could happen, and they'd still blame. They blame someone.
1: White supremacy and colonialism. It's right there. So just check those.
2: I'm that guy.
1: Yeah.
2: I'm not bad guy. I'm not tall white guy that cares about people that walks around the streets like so many of the people that I've met across Canada, like me, like you, that are just speaking what we see.
1: Yeah.
2: And what we see is the truth.
1: Yeah.
2: We're not trying to put our opinion on, you know, looking at 15 people hunched over in Merritt that I saw last week.
1: Yeah.
2: Like, come on.
1: Yeah.
2: I don't need to make my opinion about that. That is what that is. The only way we're going to do something about it, well, that's for the politicians to agree with. And I guess, you know, hopefully we've had this new thing that happened with Carolyn Findley in the past week.
1: Yeah.
2: Hopefully we can get back to some normalcy. I've been spending a lot of time with her in the past couple of months, and she seems like a super amazing woman.
1: We're talking about the new leader of the Conservative Party of British Columbia. Andrew, we're going to have to leave it there. If people want to follow your mission, they can just search up Drew Coover on YouTube. Andrew Braun, thank you very much. Keep up the good fight, my friend.
2: God bless.
1: Thank you. All right, when we come back, it's time for our final political panel of the week. Canada's got a new AI strategy, but the devil's in the details. And are those details all about DEI? Actually, can't spell details without DEI. Very interesting.
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13: A beloved 75-year-old man washing up, getting ready for bed, is brutally beaten and killed. Despite an exhaustive investigation, the killer avoids arrest and then strikes again. I'm Global News crime reporter Nancy Hickst. 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
1: It's always great to talk to this crew for a lot of reasons. One, I love chatting with Ashley Waters and Chris Chapin. But two, it signals that we are almost at the weekend. Ashley, Chris, welcome to the show.
2: Happy Friday,
3: Happy
2: Ben.
3: Happy Friday.
1: So I just realized something, Chris. We've got a new AI strategy in Canada. And I always say the devil's in the details. You know, you can't spell details without DEI.
2: I don't think you can spell it without AI either.
1: Yeah, there you go. So there you go. Look at that. I think there was a lot of ballyhoo, if you will, about this strategy. We in Canada, I think we're the best in the world at strategies. Best in the world. Yo. Implementing strategies. That's sometimes a tricky thing. But there's, you know, there's stories now about how the strategy, if you read the details, supporting Indigenous leadership and mandates inclusivity. AI as a tool to further this sort of agenda. And I got to wonder, does anybody care who figures out AI in Canada so long as we just figure it out? What are your thoughts?
2: I have a lot of thoughts, Ben. I'd start with, you know, the idea that, you know, where were our tech experts at the announcement? Yeah. You know, you look at the contrast to President Trump and the investments the Americans are making into artificial intelligence. And we do not have the resources the United States of America has. But you're talking, you know, every time Donald Trump talks about AI and an AI strategy, he's flanked by Mark Zuckerberg, Sam Altman, Elon Musk, you know, NVIDIA, like all of the heavyweights. And we're not going to have those, but we do have guys that are, you know what they're talking about in Canada. You know, where was Toby from Shopify?
1: Yeah.
2: That's what concerns me, is because the government is not going to beat Mark Zuckerberg to this.
1: Yeah.
2: Certainly not the Canadian government. You know, the Canadian government and our AI strategy is not going to beat Elon Musk when it comes to AI. Like, we're just, I feel like that announcement yesterday was us starting to talk about artificial intelligence with our hands tied behind our back. And then when you factor in what you joked about, but it's, I'm not sure it's a joke, the DEI stuff, the Indigenous components, like, is the goal to be really, really good at this and make Canada, you know, a leader across the world? Or is this just to make us feel good here at home?
1: Yeah. Ashley, I remember years ago, I was working at a startup. And my job was actually to be the chief impact officer. My job was to make this company inclusive and responsive to the needs of every Canadian, regardless of their cultural community. And I remember speaking with someone I deeply respect in the Black community, because our job was also to build the company, so that it was a reflection of the diversity of the customers that we wanted to attract. And after about 9 months on the job, I went to my friend whom I respect deeply in the Black community. And I said, you know what? I got to tell you, we're not there yet. We're nowhere close to there yet. And he said, Ben, that's, you don't have to get to the end. You have to set the conditions at the beginning to ensure that you can get there later. So hire interns who then in turn will work their way through the company. And all that to say, Ashley, is I like the idea of setting guardrails and recognizing that if we don't intentionally build this industry in Canada, knowing that, you know, the AI can get things wrong, and AI, if you feed it the wrong information, then it can spit out a lot of racist nonsense. I like that, but like, if again, it feels like we're trying to get to the end. We want to hire the best First Nations AI leaders. Well, how about we educate them so they can become those people?
3: I think it's everything and all that you're encompassing. I think it should be reflective of everyone that we have to have a seat at the table, because it only makes us better. We do have great leaders, like you said, in each one of these diverse communities. So why not have them be a part of it? And the fact that we have, you know, Evan Solomon or different ministers that are heading up in AI, you know, we didn't have anything like that before. It's really been the wild, wild west. So we have to have some parameters in place. And so I think at the start, in the offset, if we're looking at it through a DEI lens and we have that, I only think that that's better and it's more inclusive of everyone in Canada.
1: I just worry, Ashley, like we've seen time and time again at Canadian universities where they have a tenured professor, chair of AI in some sort of niche version of a niche lane of AI. Let's say this is open only to people who identify as women and Two-Spirit from the First Nation. Like, what are we doing? Is it a job placement thing, or are we looking to be the best in that department? Because the numbers dictate. It's a numbers game. The numbers dictate that you have deliberately decided you're going to fish in a very shallow part of the pond. And that's my fear with a strategy that places this much importance on that. I want AI to be a revolution that creates jobs for everyone and creates wealth for mm-hmm. everyone. But if you're going to say this is the result we want, you're trying to put yourself at the end of the race before the race has even begun.
3: But I think we still need that help and assistance, because we know that it's not a level playing field, right? Like, and again, I'm a mom of a son, and we are white, we're Caucasian, and I don't want to say that he shouldn't have the ability to apply to a certain job, like you're saying, or say, you know, my husband should lose a position and not be able to go for one either because he's a white male. But knowing that we have not gotten there for a threshold for equality, I think we still do need to have certain supports in place to say, yes, we need this person in this diverse background to come at it with a different lens that somebody else hasn't had yet. And until we are at more of a playing field, then maybe we wouldn't need, like you said, these guardrails or certain descriptions that are calling out marginalized communities in order to fill those roles. And again, I don't think that sets us back for advancing in AI. I only think it makes us that much better, because you're getting something well-rounded with so many lived experiences that only everyone can benefit from.
1: Chris, I'm hoping that this strategy pays off in Canada. We earn our piece of the AI revolution. I really do. Time will tell. When do you think we're going to realize whether this strategy is paying off or not?
2: Your guess is as good as mine, Ben. I don't think it will.
1: Yeah.
2: I fundamentally don't think it will. I don't think something as advanced and technological as artificial intelligence is something that I think should be left up to the government. I think private innovation has driven everything in the tech sector for as long as we can ever remember. Yeah. You know, Microsoft was not a government initiative. Google wasn't a government initiative. Facebook wasn't a government initiative. It feels like such a Canadian and, dare I say, a liberal approach to this challenge that we're putting government in place of where we should just let the private sector, let private innovation and entrepreneurship, you know, absolutely soar. Get government out of the way.
1: Yeah.
2: Like, let's let our tech leaders, let's let our, like, the one thing I always get so frustrated about is Canada has such an incredibly diverse, brilliant workforce.
1: Yep.
2: You know, such an incredibly skilled, well-educated workforce at all of our Canadian tech companies. Let them go do what they're trained and smart enough to do. I don't think Ottawa needs to get involved on these kind of matters, because I think typically, and history shows, when Ottawa starts getting involved in the advancements and the science and the technology behind Canadian tech companies, we lose.
1: Yeah.
2: It's the true success stories are when we let these innovative leaders run wild with what they know how to do best, and we don't let some bureaucrat in Ottawa get in their way.
1: Yeah.
3: I would say then all of a sudden the data centers and the trickle effect of what happens, if we need to have some kind of government support in place, because it does affect our communities. And so if we want to be leaders in AI, I think we still need to have certain guardrails in place.
1: Yeah.
3: I don't think it should limit advancements. And I don't think we should have like a brain drain where other people want to go to the US because they feel like they can't be advanced here. But I also think that we should be realistic in how it does affect us as citizens.
1: Mm. No, yeah. I'm hopeful. I'm realistic, but one thing is clear. Please, for the love of God, after another announcement of the government wanting to partner with the, can we please stop calling Mark Carney a progressive conservative? He's not. He's a liberal. If you're a politician who believes that there is a role for government to play in everything, you ain't a conservative of any variation. That's my take on that. We're going to come back in a few minutes, but Ashley, I'm coming to you first on does Mark Carney deserve a little more time given his before we judge him on his first year of work as our prime minister? We'll come back to you next right here on the Ben Mulroney Show.

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11: Bags are in the car. Are you coming or are you just going to stand there and look at the sky?
12: Just give me a second. There's a line of cloud coming in from the west.
11: You've been saying that for 20 minutes.
12: Okay. Radar's clear. Rain stays north of us all weekend. UV's perfect Saturday. Bug index is low Sunday morning.
11: I know. I checked it an hour ago.
12: Why did he say anything?
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20: Well, we are now entering the second year of the Mark Carney Liberal government. And there's a piece in the Globe and Mail that says, quote, Mr. Carney's government now faces a pivot from a first year of activity to the pressing challenges of delivery. That has vexed others before. Many governments experience a second year slump. Ashley, is it about giving the prime minister and his team grace? Should conservatives appreciate that he's got a massive ship to turn around, or is it okay for people to start feeling frustration that, you know, we're not where we want to be?
21: It's going to be a mix because at this point in time, we know that the tariffs have affected everything. I know people are saying that's kind of like a a weakness that we keep going back to Trump and looking at that for this government. But there's been so many advancements that have happened. The major projects office, the big push in spending for defense, retooling, upskilling for our workforce. So there's so many positives, I think, that are coming out of this. And when we saw, I know as frustrating everybody was with floor crossing, but we're not just seeing that from the Conservative Party, but we also saw that from the NDP. So I feel like with this prime minister, he's governing more like a wartime prime minister, because none of this would have happened otherwise. We wouldn't have seen MOUs being signed with Daniel Smith and that government otherwise. So I think that people could be frustrated that things aren't moving along quickly. But in those aspects, I think that we've already, you know, done so much more than maybe people have seen within that last decade, because there are certain ministers that, again, were in the Trudeau cabinet era, but at this time, everyone's kind of moving in a different direction. And I think you saw that with, you know, Stephen Guilbeault stepping down. So I think it's such a mix, and I think you do have to give some leeway because there are such big changes that are happening.
20: Chris, look, if in a war, he called himself a wartime leader. He said he would not have even presented himself in politics if the crisis that we were facing wasn't like the crisis of a war. He compared himself to Churchill. And so that's what I was expecting. And look, maybe I'm wrong. I can hold two thoughts in my head simultaneously. I can be frustrated at what I think is a slow, you've laid the groundwork. I'm waiting for stuff to come of it. But also, like, the job numbers today were insanely positive. We're expecting 10,000 new jobs. We got 88,000, of which only 20% were government. Almost all of them were full time. I mean, that's good economic news, isn't it?
0: Absolutely. Ben, I don't disagree. I wish if we could go back in time a year, no matter who won the election, given the stakes that were in front of us, one of the two parties won a majority, because I think it cost us a year in doing what both Pierre Poilievre and Mark Carney said they wanted to do when they got back to Parliament Hill to deal with President Trump. And unfortunately, I feel like we lost a year. And so now that the Prime Minister

0: Words are wonderful. We need to see the action though. Like, we need to get this built. And it feels like every day that we don't see that built, we fall further and further behind.
1: Yeah.
0: And so that's what I'm looking for out of Prime Minister Carney, is like, you know, talk is cheap. Action means everything. You know, I like what I've seen, the fact that we've gotten so far from Justin Trudeau and Stephen Guilbeault saying there's no business case for LNG in the, you know, in the world.
1: Don't even get me started.
0: Was the
1: that.
0: Most absurd thing. Yeah. The greatest thing that happened to Canada in the last year is that Stephen Guilbeault just stepped down out of this Liberal cabinet. Yeah. Because we might actually start doing things that are actually in all of Canadians' interests, not just his little fringe, weird environmental, you know, sect of this country. And so I hope we've turned a page. Yeah. I hope we've turned a page, and I hope that this gives the Prime Minister the opportunity to do what he said he was going to do.
1: Yeah, and look, let me say, Ashley, like, yes, I'm critical of the Prime Minister. I fundamentally have different views on a lot of things, and I will hold him to his word on a number of things. I also feel that there are enough people in the press and in the media who generally will give him the benefit of the doubt. So having a cynic like me is probably as restoring a little balance. I want him to succeed. I desperately want him to succeed. But I want him to succeed faster. I think that's what it's coming down to. I want it to happen faster. I hope to God that 3 years from now, we're having this conversation, and I have been converted to the church of Mark Carney, cult of Mark Carney. Maybe it's more like that.
0: I hope not.
1: But speaking of this, you know, the army of people who are sort of rushing to sort of either carry his water or rally the troops or circle the wagons, whatever you want to call it. Like, you know, this star story, the CTV story, too soon to call it a recession, rules Canadian authority on economic downturns. In other words, shut up, everybody. It's not as bad as you think. However, we found some audio of Mark Carney himself a few years ago. In his own words, what defines a recession, Mr. Carney?
2: Now, again, to people watching this program who don't know what a technical recession is or might feel like, it may not sound too bad, a technical recession. It's only a technical recession. It's not a real one. What would it feel like?
3: Well, look, the technical definition of a technical recession is just that. It's two quarters of flat or negative growth.
1: Yeah, I mean, it's not gotcha. This isn't a gotcha thing, and it's not a big deal. Like, mm-hmm. next quarter, we could have positive growth, and we're not in a recession anymore. I concede that, but that's not really the point. The point is, right, this happened to Ashley on his watch, and there are a lot of people in the media who are bending over backwards, trying not to ascribe responsibility to the guy in charge. I promise you, if it had been my dad, I promise you, the press would have had a different reaction. And I'm a little too old to not care about something like that.
4: Yeah, and that's what Pierre Poilievre is doing right now, right? He's being the opposition leader. He's saying, look, this is actually happening. And we've got economists coming back saying, well, you have to look at the factors. You have to look at the GDP. You have to look at immigration numbers, and you have to look at our job numbers. But I think us as citizens and, you know, consumers, we know when we go to the grocery store, it's tight. We know when we go to the gas station, it's expensive. So it doesn't matter, I think, for the political spin or when we're listening to, you know, any shows or we're looking at the news and we're seeing that they're trying to, you know, quash any fears, because we do feel the pinch, you know, in our pocketbooks right now. You know, even as a family, you're talking about going to the movies with your kids and how expensive it is. And it's so true. Like, even trying to go to a concert, like things that we grew up just doing and not really thinking much of now is a hesitation now for families to say, oh, can we really afford this? Plus, you know, all the expenses that come along with it. So again, I know that there's nobody wants to hear the T word again, but with the tariffs, this does have a factor in play. So because of all these other factors, I think that's why the economists are saying, look, actually, despite this, as a G7 country, we're doing well. But if you talk to anybody, you know, we're going to say, yeah, we feel like we are in a recession because it is so hard and it feels so tight.
1: Yeah, you're right. You know, I saw Andrew Coyne. I'll give you the last word on this, Chris. But, you know, Andrew Coyne, when the jobs numbers came out, he almost did a victory lap about how laughing at the people who called it a recession. I was like, just be consistent, man. Like, be consistent. Mark Carney's a tough guy. He's a smart guy. He can handle the pushback. But do your job. It's a recession. And, like, it happened on his watch. I don't understand what's going on.
0: Well, listen, Ben, you and I both know Andrew Coyne lives in a bubble in and around Tirone and Rose.

0: Toronto. So, I mean, you know, I'm not going to take somebody like Andrew's view on this. Like, the reality is a lot of Canadians are struggling, and, you know, we can talk technicalities or technical recessions all day long, but, you know, for the families that are struggling to pay for their kids' hockey and put food on the table, debating this and celebrating jobs numbers is probably the most inside baseball thing you could possibly do.
1: But for those people who did get jobs, I'm very happy for them. I'm happy for the, take your victory lap, Mr. Carney, and get right back to work. Hey, to the both of you, have a wonderful weekend. Chris, I'm assuming you're in Calgary. Have a delicious steak tonight.
0: I'm hoping for one.
1: Take care, guys. We'll talk to you soon. Just as a reminder, if you want more BMS, we put out a podcast every day. You find even more content on X, on Instagram, on YouTube, and apparently we're on the TikTok too. Coming up for our Toronto audience, our good friends at Integrity TO did something that I cannot say about any city councillors in Toronto. They gave money back to Toronto. We'll talk about that next.
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14: A beloved 75-year-old man washing up, getting ready for bed, is brutally beaten and killed. 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
16: This is Global News. I'm Erin Ubells. A reminder for boaters around BC ferries to stay away after a concerning video was posted to social media. Global's Kylie Stanton reports.
17: The video shows a motorboat riding in the wake of a BC ferry, catching air, then speeding away. The driver of the boat hasn't been identified, but the ferry's union says getting too close to the vessel puts everyone at risk. Captain Chris Klassen.
18: So in a worst case scenario for a situation like this, if they did hit the stern of the vessel, we'd have to reduce speed and then we'd have to make arrangements so we could launch the rescue boat. And that is not a simple task, right? And it's unnecessary risk because it's a situation that we created out of a foolhardy action.
17: This isn't the first time a stunt near a ferry vessel has gained traction online. Nearly a year ago, another dangerous moment was captured on video showing someone ducking under a ferry while riding a Sea-Doo, prompting an RCMP investigation. Kylie Stanton, Global News.
16: The BC Conservative Party gaining momentum and pulling out ahead of the NDP, according to the latest poll. The Léger survey has support for the Conservative Party of BC sitting at 45%. That is up 5% from April. And the BC NDP sitting at 41%, down 3. The BC Greens at 8%, down 2 in the last 2 months. Here's Andrew Enns with Léger.
19: It's the first time we see him ahead with a 4-point lead. Not a massive lead, but they've certainly, I would suggest, have sort of picked up a bit on the momentum side, and we'll see what this new leader can do with that now going forward.
16: Carrie Lynn Finley was elected as the party's new leader on Saturday. The poll also shows 26% of people asked were very or somewhat familiar with her, 28% only know of her name, and 43% had never heard of her. The poll interviewed 1,002 British Columbians. Roughly 12 million Canadians are receiving a one-time perk through the Canada Groceries and Essentials benefit. One of the federal Liberals' flagship affordability measures will land in eligible Canadian bank accounts today. At a grocery store in Brampton, Ontario, Prime Minister Mark Carney said the benefit is to help lower-income households keep pace with the rising cost of living. Amounts vary based on the size of the household, and a single adult with no children getting up to $267 and a couple with two children receives a maximum of $533. A coalition of salmon conservation groups says the Federal Department of Fisheries and Oceans is cutting back on fish monitoring programs. Global's Tim Perry reports.
20: The Pacific Marine Conservation Caucus claims the DFO has reduced funding for monitoring in the field ahead of the 2026 season. It says that will leave many remote coastal streams unmonitored, leaving fishery managers, First Nations, and others with less information at a time when salmon stocks are under threat. Aaron Hill of the Watershed Watch Salmon Society says the monitoring program is critical.
21: They're essential eyes and ears on the ground, on the streams and rivers across the province. They are the backbone of the fisheries management system. Without them, we would not know how many fish we have in our rivers, which would then make it impossible to know if it's safe to go fishing.
20: The DFO told Global News Friday that they will continue to provide monitoring in all geographic areas as in prior years, and said adjustments occur from time to time to align with priorities and needs. Tim Perry, Global News.
16: From the Global News Desk, I'm Erin Ubells.
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23: Hey, welcome in. It's Friday. It's The Last Show. This is the program where you might learn one or two things, but also might lose a brain cell or two or three along the way. Here's some of the topics that are coming up on the show. Nowadays, it's so easy to fall victim to scams and hoaxes, what with disinformation and deepfakes. But guess what? You're not alone. People throughout history have fallen victim to some pretty hilarious hoaxes. Like the guy who wrote Sherlock Holmes. He thought a hoax about fairies was real. So we'll take a look at old-timey hoaxes, old-timey conspiracy theories in about 10 minutes' time. Then, ever wonder why the whole world seems built for righties? Sorry, lefties. Towards the end of the hour, why is that? Why did evolution pick a favorite hand? How did that all work? And why on earth did some lefties survive anyway? Okay, all right, okay. Those are some of the topics we're going to cover and some of the discussions we're going to have tonight on The Last Show. There's going to be more. You're going to learn more. But for now, let's dive in. Breaking news in the thrilling world of sloth news. A Florida attraction named Sloth World, meant to show off the adorable sluggish sloths, is now tied to dozens of deaths of the animal, which is making talking about sloths a little less adorable here. But let's talk to Dr. Holly Molinaro, who's an animal welfare consultant at Animal Wellbeing Solutions, to really get to the bottom of this one. Holly, welcome to the show.
0: Thank you. Thanks for having me.
23: So the big question, Sloth World, what was it supposed to be? What are some of these animal attraction places that feel a little sketchier than zoos? What are they supposed to provide us?
0: Yeah, I think it's a good way to say that they are sketchier than zoos. Essentially, it was like, come in, hold a sloth, pet a sloth, take pictures with the sloth, and then be on your way. And a lot of these places are just like that. Just come, interact with a wild animal that you should not be interacting with.
23: Sloths seem like they would be pretty hardy creatures. So I think most people would think, okay, how bad could that be? We'll come take a few photos. Maybe they do conservation stuff. Maybe they don't. Probably they don't. But what kind of environment do sloths need to survive well?
0: Yeah, so one, sloths are from tropical areas. So they need, you know, certain conditions like that. The thing that happened at Sloth World, these people imported sloths in the winter in Florida, but in the winter in Florida. And so a lot of the sloths were too cold because they didn't have the right temperatures for the sloths. They just put them in a warehouse until the building was ready.
23: That's awful.
0: It's so awful. This story is so sad.
23: Oh, man. I was trying to frame it as fun because it's sloths and sloths are fun. But this is very heartbreaking.
0: It's so heartbreaking. And also sloths, everyone's like, oh, they're so slow, which is cute. But they also have a really slow metabolism. So that means a lot of things like are just going to really take a long time to even show up that they might be hurt or in pain or dying. And so it's really hard to actually take care of them because, again, they're so slow physically and metabolically.
23: So they need to really be in that right environment. Temperature's super important. Is the central issue here, and we'll just throw the word allegedly out so the sloth world doesn't sue us, but is the central issue that this attraction, this tourist sloth place, we're just bad operators, you know, treating the animals like decor, just trying to get money out of it, get that picture with me and the sloth at Sloth World and not really taking care of it.
0: No, absolutely. Allegedly. Absolutely. they imported, I think it was like, actually, they don't know the real number because the bookkeeping is sketchy too.
23: Oh, great.
0: And then they just put a bunch of these sloths in a warehouse, not designed for animals. And then their building wasn't open yet. So they were like, ooh, we have like these 80 sloths. Let's just put them in a warehouse until we're ready to open. And then like 60 of them died.
23: That's awful. What does cold stun mean? I was talking to a lobsterologist. I actually don't remember what he was, but he was talking about how to humanely dispatch lobsters and how you can throw them in the freezer and they'll get kind of stunned before you eat them.
0: Yeah.
23: Be kind to your lobsters, people.
0: Yeah.
23: Is this similar? Like when you put an animal in a cold environment, it kind of like starts to shut down?
0: Similar, yeah. So differently than lobsters, because lobsters aren't mammals and sloths are, but same idea. Like, especially because...
23: it was a bad comparison, let's be honest here. But you yes-anded me and I appreciate it.
0: It is a good comparison because sloths do need like these really intense environments. And then you bring them very quickly into a new environment. And because also they're just so slow, and that's why we love them, they just can't keep up.
23: Now, the public have this image of these creatures as like adorable, lazy, slow moving. They probably chill in hammocks if they could, if they were smart enough to create them. Mm-hmm. Is this image kind of misleading? Because they're kind of fragile, it sounds like.
0: They're extremely fragile. I don't think it's misleading in general. I mean, they come down to like poop like once a week. Like they're just so slow moving.
23: I would lose my mind. I need my Metamucil in the morning, but we're not talking about me.
0: Yeah, but I think with any wild animal, especially the cute ones, we forget that they're still animals and they still need a lot of care and needs met. And when we take them out of the wild to just play with us humans, we're not meeting any of those needs. And like any animal just taken just purely for human interaction, they're going to suffer.
23: Like a petting zoo environment, it might be fine for like goats and sheep. These are domesticated animals that can be around us. They're used to being pet by us. They've been handled by us and they've evolved to be around us. But exotic wild animals, maybe not such a great idea.
0: Yes, that is exactly the case. People, when I talk about this, people are like, what about cat cafes? I love going to a cat cafe. I'm like, that's fine. Cats, you know, they will tell you if they want to be pet or not. They can walk away. Cats have evolved to be with us. Not Sloths.
23: And cat cafes, not all of them, but many of them get involved with like adoption and housing exactly. Cats and cat welfare. These people were not into sloth welfare, clearly.
0: Clearly.
23: So walk me through the difference between like an accredited zoo and something like an owl cafe or a sloth cafe or a roadside lion attraction where they're just trying to get a few bucks out of those lions. Or I guess tiger is more popular.
0: So accredited zoos in America, there's a bunch of different governing bodies. In America, we have the Association of Zoos and Aquariums, or AZA. And this is a nonprofit organization that basically monitors zoos across America. And you have to go through an intense process to be accredited. You have to not only show that you have welfare standards for all your animals, but that you have education standards, that you're educating the public. That you have conservation standards, that you're actually working to actively conserve different species, that you're also taking care of your employees, that your employees have good welfare too. And you have to submit like a thick, thick binder of all this stuff that you're doing. And you have to do it every 5 years. So it's not just like, oh, we did it, we're good. You have to be reaccredited every 5 years. So it's an intense process that these zoos have to go through to ensure that they're meeting all these standards. Whereas these roadside attractions, they just get like a license from Fish and Wildlife saying they can have an animal. And
23: yeah,
0: that's about it.
23: It's funny. They got to take care of the people because people are animals, too. No, yeah. I live in New York. I'm from Canada. I remember going to Toronto Zoo and my friend is involved there. It's the exact same thing. I won't say all countries, but many countries zoos have this strict accreditation process. Mm-hmm. I think I added an extra syllable there. So what would you want people to know when they just like go online and they get a targeted ad for like a Sloth World, for example, to take a picture with a cute animal? What would you want them to know?
0: So number one, if there's any type of interact, touch, pet, a wild animal, red flag, just red flag. And number two, if you're curious about going to the zoo, anytime you Google a zoo's website, if you scroll down to the bottom, it'll say if it's accredited. Mm. They're very proud of that. So there'll be a little AZA logo, and then you can know that you're actively supporting a zoo that actively supports their animals' welfare.
23: If I care about sloths, what can I do? Leave them in the wild or leave seeing them to an accredited zoo? Is that the bottom line here? Avoid Sloth World, allegedly. Please don't sue us, Sloth World.
0: Yes, exactly. And if you really desperately want to pet a sloth, become an animal caretaker, become a zookeeper, become a veterinarian, then you can help sloths and actually touch them.
23: That's actually not the worst advice I've heard in the world. Well, Dr. Holly Molinaro is an animal welfare consultant at Animal Wellbeing Solutions. Holly, it's been a joy. You've taken this grim story that's sad for the sloths and somehow made it informative and fun.
0: Thank you. That's what I try to do.
23: Up next, could a shaved green monkey fool you into thinking it was an alien? After the break, historical hoaxes and scams and what we can learn about them today.
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23: Want to know if you're being scammed? Want to know if you're falling victim to a hoax? Why not look at some great historical examples of hoaxes and scams to see if you're falling victim to one today? That is what we're going to discuss here with Nathan Radke. It's Conspiracy Corner. Nathan's a prospector. Nathan's a professor of conspiracy studies at Humber Polytechnic, and he co-hosts the Uncover Up podcast. Nathan, I almost got through that introduction correctly.
38: Well, in a way, I am a prospector, too, in that I sift through history to find little gold nuggets of strange stories.
23: You are a prospector of conspiracy theories.
38: Exactly. So that also totally worked. Yeah, we live in very scammy and hoaxy times right now. And in times like that, it's good to kind of look back at history and see if we can learn any kind of lessons. And the idea of the scam and the hoax, they're related, but they're not identical. Like, a hoax is any sort of deliberately crafted false evidence that's presented as true to try to trick an audience. But there's all sorts of different motivations why somebody might pull a hoax. You know, like a hoaxer, sometimes they want to get caught. Sometimes it's that they can make some kind of point, or they can show how clever they are, or just for the lulls. But a scam has an extra component to it. A scam the person pulling the scam wants to profit from the lie. And so some hoaxers want to get caught, but a scammer never wants to get caught so that they can keep that scam going as long as possible.
23: So you might create a hoax for more, I don't know, less nefarious reasons. Maybe you just want attention. Maybe you just want to prove a point. But when you add the scam element, that's when you're taking people's money.
38: No, exactly. And in fact, as we'll see from some of these examples, some people do hoaxes for what they consider to be beneficial reasons, to try to, I don't know, almost like present some kind of lesson or moral. But we'll get to them. Let's start with some UFO scams, because of course UFOs are all over the news right now. There was a recent UFO file dumped by the US government, and I've been working through those files. I've gone through about 10% of the material so far, mostly FBI files from the 40s and 50s. But it's amazing, even in those early days of the flying saucer phenomenon, there's still a ton of hoaxes and scams.
23: I know that you didn't necessarily want to cover this, but like crop circles are a great example, especially some of the ones we saw like in Europe, what, in the 90s? It was just a bunch of farmers with some boards laying down some patterns for the lulls, you know, like that was a hoax, maybe not a scam, or maybe they wanted to increase tourism, but essentially a hoax.
38: Yeah, that's basically a hoax. And it provides a very important lesson about hoaxes that we can get to right away, is that often the hoax gets a lot of press, and then the debunking gets almost no press. And we'll see that in that pattern in some of these examples.
23: Well, let's go through them. I'm excited.
38: All right, let's go back to the dawn of the flying saucer movement, which is 1947. So right after flying saucers hit the newspaper, a couple of harbor patrolmen in Maury Island on the west coast of the United States say they saw a fleet of donut-shaped saucers, which flew low down over their boat. One of them appeared damaged, and it dropped some strange pieces of metal to the ground. And the Air Force, because this was the dawn of this phenomenon and nobody had any idea what was happening, the Air Force took this story really seriously. They sent investigators to interview the men and to examine this strange metal. And then when those investigators were flying back to their base, their plane crashed and they were killed.
23: Oh, I like that. That's ripe ground for a conspiracy right there.
38: Yeah, of course, because that event caused people to become even more alarmed and suspicious. Like something weird was clearly going on. Were they killed by aliens? Were they killed by their own government? Like, what in the world is happening?
23: Fertile ground.
38: Very fertile for growing some conspiracy plants.
23: It's not ripe. It's ripe for conspiracies. It's fertile ground. Okay, keep going, please.
38: It's fertile ground for planting ripe conspiracies.
23: Exactly. Thank you. Okay, please go. It's the third mistake, but let's roll with it.
38: Yeah, third time's a charm. But of course, as you would expect, based on what we're talking about today, the two men who claimed to see the saucers were actually pulling a scam. And we know this. They had come up with a few different versions of that story before they settled on the one they told. They'd been trying to sell it to different newspapers. The metal, when examined, was just scrap slag from a nearby foundry. And ultimately, what they were trying to do was, there was a very famous magazine that was looking for UFO stories, and they were trying to sell that story to that magazine for profit and fame. And after those two Air Force officers were killed, the men admitted their scam to the FBI. Because at that point, it had kind of spiraled a little bit out of control, and they, you know, they wanted to come clean because, I mean, things had gotten extremely serious at that point.
23: But let me guess, the article that got published, that they sold, that they profited off of, that made headlines, that's what everyone talked about, and then later when they admitted it was a scam, that really didn't make headlines.
38: Exactly. Another one that I came across, and I'm someone who has been studying the history of flying saucers for over a decade, so I was really surprised when I'm going through these FBI files, and I saw a photograph I had never seen before of a man holding up an alien that he had hit with his car.
23: Oh, that's fun.
38: Yeah, that's what I said. So, July 1953, there's a man named Edward Waters, and two of his friends and him were driving at night near Mableton, Georgia, when they encountered something strange. According to Waters, there were three small creatures standing a short distance away from, of course, a saucer-shaped craft on the ground. And the men drove after the creatures. Two of the strange beings managed to get into the saucer, which then took off and burned the ground underneath it. And the third one got hit by Waters' car and killed. And so Waters was able to retrieve this dead alien and bring it to the authorities. And its tiny corpse, you can see it in the photograph, it was very strange looking. Two legs and two arms like a person, but under 3 feet tall, and green skin.
23: Okay, how do you create a hoax like that back then?
38: Well, okay, I mean, the story caused a big stir in the area. There had previously been some reports of odd-colored lights in the sky, and this was at, like, again, peak flying saucer time. And what it doesn't mention in the files, because, of course, I looked into this case, because I was thinking, what in the world is this? What it doesn't mention in that fire release is that, of course, this was also a hoax and a scam. They did an autopsy on that alien, and it was determined that Waters had gotten himself a dead monkey.
23: Oy, gross.
38: Now, I don't know from where. Apparently, he never said where he found a dead monkey. I don't know where one gets a dead monkey. But he had cut off its tail, removed all its hair, and dyed it green. And then he burned the ground by the highway with a blowtorch.
23: Okay, so he created a fake flying saucer burn mark. He took an animal and mutilated it, gross, yep, to make it look like an alien.
38: Yep.
23: Full hoax. Was it to create hysteria? Was it to scam? What was the reason for this?
38: Well, he was hoping to sell the story because, again, this was a time when a lot of newspapers were offering big money for a convincing flying saucer story. And so there were a bunch of people, and that's one of the reasons why it's hard to study UFOs and flying saucers, because the early days are just filled with so many scams like this. Now, he admitted to the hoax, of course, and was fined $40.
23: Oh, wow. They really came down hard on him.
38: Yeah, exactly.
23: Although $40 in the 1950s or whatever, that's worth $4 billion now or something.
38: I mean, back in the day, you could get a stake in a movie for that.
23: Yeah.
38: But, I mean, we look back in the past and we're like, oh, we're more sophisticated than that. We're smarter than that. People in the olden days could be taken in so easily. But in January of 2009, which is kind of recent, Morristown, New Jersey, population gets disturbed by a series of UFO sightings. And people, of course, start speculating about alien involvement. The videos are all over YouTube. Mainstream news outlets are picking it up. There's these strange lights in the sky. They appear to be moving in formation. And some of the witnesses say they almost looked like they were in communication with each other. They were moving in such a deliberate way, and they were such an organized sort of formation. A documentary series called UFO Hunters comes in, investigate it, and they conclude, all we can say for sure is definitely not just flares. That's all we can say, definitely not flares. And the sightings go on for months. Hundreds of people see it, police officers, pilots, people who consider themselves UFO experts. And then, of course, two men come forward and said, nope, the whole thing was a hoax. We had tied flares to balloons with fishing line. They had filmed like the entire project so they could prove that they were the ones who had done it. And the reason they did it was to show how shaky the entire field of alleged UFO experts was and to stress the importance of critical thinking and careful observation.
23: All right, so the UFO sightings, the modern ones that were definitely not flares, ended up being flares.
38: They were flares, and these men were fined $250.
23: Well, we're talking about historical alien and UFO-related hoaxes, but one thing that's definitely real are fairies. And we come back from the break, we will give you definite evidence of a real fairy sighting in England, and then explain why it was a scam and a hoax. A host. I'm struggling. That's my 10th mistake in this interview, but hey, it's radio. Nathan Radke is here. He's a professor of conspiracy studies at Humber Polytechnic. Check out his upcoming book, Uncover Up, How to Think Clearly in the Age of Conspiracy. You can pre-order that now. We'll be back with historical hoaxes and scams in a moment.
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23: All throughout history, there have been scams and hoaxes, aliens, fairies, giants, and we're telling you all about them here with Nathan Radke, a conspiracy studies professor at Humber Polytechnic. He's got an upcoming book called Uncover Up, How to Think Clearly in the Age of Conspiracy. Pre-order that now. Like right now. Nathan, welcome back to the show.
38: Right now, at this very moment.
23: All right. Fairies are real. End of interview.
38: Yeah. I mean, that's all. That's all you need. In 1917, there's two English girls, and they produced some wild photographs because it showed the two girls sitting in the back garden having a nice time while winged fairies, only a few inches tall, danced in front of them. And you, of course, you can see these photographs are very famous. They're all available online. And the girls claimed that the fairies were real. And eventually, these photographs were published in a magazine in 1920. Because one of the strongest supporters of the veracity of these photographs was none other than Arthur Conan Doyle, who was the author of the Sherlock Holmes stories.
23: Oh, isn't it Sir Arthur Conan Doyle? Come on.
38: Sir Arthur Conan Doyle, author of the Sherlock Holmes stories.
23: Thank you. We're guarding his knightship, his peerage, knighthood. His knighthood, knight personhood, whatever. I'm not good at knights.
38: I'm better in the day myself.
23: Okay. I'm actually looking at these photographs from back then. They're pretty convincing.
38: They're pretty good. I know. They look great. I mean, they're black and white, and black and white photographs, they all kind of look kind of strange. And so the fact that there's dancing fairies in front of these kids, they're very well taken. They're very well developed. Now, Sir Arthur Conan Doyle writes an article to accompany these photos in the magazine, saying that he hoped the photographs would teach 20th century minds that the world was more magical and mysterious than they knew. We had gotten so skeptical, we had gotten so cynical, we had gotten so scientific. He said, look, evidence that there is magic in this world.
23: Would you think the author of Sherlock Holmes, like the ultra-rational detective, would look a little deeper to maybe ask whether these photographs were in fact real, or was he a part of the hoax himself?
38: He wasn't part of it, but what he was a true believer. And it's kind of interesting, and it doesn't make a lot of sense. The guy who invented the most famous rational fictional detective of all time was a guy who it was very easy to con him into hoaxes and scams. Doyle had been friends with Houdini, Henry Houdini, the great escapist. And Houdini was a hardcore skeptic, and they used to get into giant fights because Houdini would be so furious with Doyle that Doyle would fall for every psychic and medium or table tapper or whatever, to the point where eventually their friendship just ended. And Houdini became kind of obsessed with trying to debunk all of this stuff. And so with Doyle behind it, I mean, this story really caught some traction. Not everybody at the time believed that they were legit, but it wasn't until the 1980s that one of the sisters came forward and said, okay, no, obviously we faked the whole thing. We had a book of illustrations of fairies, and the older sister had copied them onto cardboard and then cut them out and then hung the cutouts from fishing line to pose the photographs.
23: I would say, if anything, the real conspiracy here is that that sister was a great artist, you know?
38: Yeah. No, the pictures, they look great, and the photographs themselves are very well staged. But what's interesting about this one is that that sister, when she admitted that it was a scam, well, she didn't really benefit from it, so it was more of a hoax. She said that it got away from them. They weren't trying to scam anyone, they weren't trying to rip anybody off, but after Sir Arthur Conan Doyle came forward as a supporter, they felt too embarrassed and guilty to tell anyone the truth. So this is sort of an example of a hoax that gets away from the hoaxer. Once you send a hoax out into the world, you don't have any control over it, and it can develop a life of its own.
23: We've learned that lesson with you on the show before and with your colleague Lee, that sometimes people in earnest come up with some, you know, joke conspiracy, and then people believe it. And even if the people who come forward who created the hoax, the people who believe it don't believe that it was a hoax.
38: Yeah, I mean, the classic example of this is the birds aren't real conspiracy, which was started, again, as a deliberate prank to prove that people believe silly things. And then it got away from the creator, and now there are people who believe that birds sit on, you know, power lines because they're recharging because they're drones and they're robots.
23: I didn't know that part of it. That makes sense.
38: Yeah, yeah. Well, actually, now that I think about it,
23: maybe birds aren't real. Think about it. If I was a bird drone, where would I go to recharge? A power line, because I need power.
38: See, and this is what happens. The hoax gets a life of its own.
23: Can I put my AA batteries up against the power line and they'll just magically charge? Is that how that works?
38: I don't advise that. But that's not my area of expertise.
23: Well, we're not chemists, physicists. We're okay. Let's talk the Cardiff Giant. Let's stay over in the great British island of the British island, England. Is that the name of it? I think so.
38: Although this is actually in the colonies.
23: Yes, that Cardiff in New York. That's what I meant.
38: So the Cardiff Giant, it was 1860s New York, which is a city in the United States. And there was a man named George Hull, and he gets into an argument about whether giants were real. And Hull said, no, giants aren't real, but apparently he loses that argument. And he's one of those guys that doesn't take the loss of an argument well. So he's so annoyed at losing this argument about giants being real, he decides he's going to pull a hoax to show how easily people could be fooled into thinking ridiculous things. So 3 years after that argument, an amazing thing gets discovered in a farmer's field while he's digging a well. It was the fossilized body of an enormous man, 10 feet, 4 inches tall.
23: That's not all that was big on the man, but we won't get too graphic here.
38: I mean, if you've looked at the photographs of it,
23: it looks believable. It's got like a rib cage and a face, but it's maybe a little too well preserved.
38: Yeah, it doesn't actually look like a fossil. It looks much more like a statue.
23: Like a papier-mâché or something?
38: Exactly. And so the farmer who discovers this, he puts a tent up over the discovery. He charges people 50 cents to see it, makes thousands of dollars in back then money in a week because people were just all over it. And to clergy at the time, this discovery was fantastic. It says in Genesis 6:4 that giants used to walk the earth, and here was proof that that was true. But as you would expect, there was something kind of shifty and shady about this giant fossil man, because what had happened was, after that argument 3 years prior, George Hull, who had lost the argument, purchased an immense block of gypsum rock and then hired sculptors to carve out the giant man. And what's interesting is Hull used himself as the model. So if you look at a picture of Hull and a picture of the Cardiff Giant, they look identical, which is perhaps why the genitalia on the statue is so large. He was perhaps flattering himself.
23: Oh, we went there. Okay, all right.
38: I was trying to be delicate about it. I mean, he went so far as to use a block covered in needles, which he used to try to make it look like the giant had pores in his skin. the farmer whose field it was discovered in was Hull's cousin, and they were in on the hoax together. And Hull left a giant buried in the ground for a year before they discovered it to give it time to get a bit more weathered.
23: Ooh, patinaed.
38: So, like, he's really... It cost him thousands of dollars to do this. Like, he is taking this loss of argument very seriously. The giant was such a popular attraction that P.T. Barnum, famous showman, famous huckster, wanted to buy it, but Hull refused to sell it. And so what Barnum did was he made a copy of it and said it was the original.
23: Well, I mean, in some sense, if the original was fake, the copy, if it's fake, is, you know, you're not really doing too much crime there.
38: Oh, exactly. And then started selling tickets to see that. So at this point, people were paying for a hoax of a hoax.
23: Oh, wow.
38: It's a hoax.
23: A double hoax.
38: But people noticed some suspicious things. Again, we've sort of hinted at this, that the giant had well-defined and preserved fossilized genitals, and those don't tend to fossilize. Years before the giant had been dug up, people had noticed Hull going around town with a giant slab of rock. The sculptors were found, and they confessed to their part in the whole thing. And journalists, doing good journalism, tracked the money trail from that farmer back to Hull. And so he gets busted, and he happily comes away clean, because again, he's a hoaxer. He wants to get caught. Making money was a side benefit. The main thing he wanted to do was point out just how easily people could be fooled into believing something ridiculous.
23: And it's precisely that point that brings me to my last question for you. Given the current release of UFO files and the fact that you can turn on the internet and see a deepfake about anything, what can we learn from these historical scams and hoaxes as we approach today, you know, as we see media today that may or may not be real?
38: Well, I mean, they're much more common than you would think, particularly in those kind of pseudoscientific areas having to do with the supernatural or the extraterrestrial. And there is a danger with hoaxes, because as we say, once they're released, even the hoaxer doesn't necessarily have any control over what happens next. It's often easier to fall for a hoax than to fall back out of it again because of the nature of belief. And even hoaxes that appear harmless and silly can have a harmful effect. To paraphrase Voltaire, if you can get a person to believe in absurdity, you can get them to commit an atrocity.
23: Nathan Radke is a professor of conspiracy studies at Humber Polytechnic. Nathan, thanks for being here.
38: Thanks for having me on.
23: Coming up after the break, why are right-handed people everywhere? It's an evolutionary mystery, and I think scientists have solved it.
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23: Step aside, southpaws. Step aside, lefties. Do you ever wonder why people are mostly right-handed? Well, there's a study that says the answer might go back to when we, humans, started walking upright, getting bigger brains, and, well, evolution started picking a favorite hand. Let's dive in with which is your dominant handologist, by which I mean evolutionary anthropologist at the University of Oxford, Rachel Hurwitz, who studied this. Rachel, welcome to the show.
19: Thank you so much for having me. Happy to be here.
23: Why the interest in handedness, and why so many of us, I think 90% of us humans, are right-handed?
19: Yeah, great question. So 90% of humans are right-handed, which is just this extreme majority. And I love that you mentioned like the southpaw mention, because my grandfather was actually a lefty and he loved baseball. He was one of my favorite people. And I would say that's kind of, for me, where my interest in this left-handedness originated. And then once I started doing my master's, I learned that chimpanzees, who are the most prolific tool users outside of humans, have this really specific form of nutcracking, which sounds like a very simple behavior, but it's actually quite impressive tool set combination that they go through. And when these chimpanzees master the skill, they, just like us, become fully lateralized. They will only use one hand to pick up that hammer stone to crack that nut. And interestingly, they're not all right-handed. So around 50 to 60% of them are right-handed, and around 30 to 40 or 50% of them are left-handed with this behavior. And so I was like, that's weird. These are our closest living relatives, and we're so different in terms of how we use our hands.
23: How unusual is it in the animal kingdom for an animal like us to have such a bias towards one type of handedness? Is it mostly like 50-50 or no dominant hand or appendage, or is it fairly common for there to be a dominant one?
19: So there are definitely other species that display handedness or having a dominant limb. So there are various types of birds like parrots, corvids, which are like crows and ravens. Similarly, like kangaroos, some otters, they will display having a dominant limb. But depending on the species, it doesn't seem to be biased towards one side. So it tends to be more of that 50-50 split.
23: Now, most of us think like handedness is, I don't know, in our brain, it's genetic. Why did you start looking at like our history to figure out how we arrived here?
19: Yeah, so interestingly, even though there are specialized brain regions, there are some genetic factors that influence our handedness. there's not really been a clear reason why we are right-handed. And so being an evolutionary anthropologist, we kind of always look back into our history. And one of the ways we do that is by looking at other primates, so our closest living relatives, to try and see how we're similar to them and how we're different, because that can help us understand our evolutionary past. And so basically by comparing our handedness to that of some primates, we were trying to understand where those differences lie and why they might have originated in humans specifically.
23: What's the big idea here? What can we learn from our ancestors and our distant cousins, primates, to kind of arrive at this dominant right-handedness? I know you observe the behavior with the nuts and chimpanzees, but what is the historical story there?
19: Yeah, so

0: And then it was once we hit our own genus, the genus Homo, around 2.5 million years ago, where our brain started to get way larger in size, that we started shifting to this kind of right-hand bias that we see in modern humans.
1: So it was around the time we started walking and started having bigger brains, although arguably not all of us have that, myself included, that we started using our right hand. Why at that time?
0: Great question. I think part of it, as you said, is it's our brains are big and complicated. And the more that we freed up our hands from locomotor constraints, we're no longer walking on four limbs. That means we're naturally going to use our hands more. As to why the bigger brains, I think that has to do more with the more complex our brains are, the more things are going on in there. And so it naturally needs a certain kind of space to prioritize different things. And why the right hand? Honestly, I can't tell you. I think that really was just kind of runaway selection. For some reason, we started biasing towards the right, and that's what's continued in our evolutionary trajectory.
1: Could it have been like tool use, habitat, you know, learning it from your fellow primate? Like, are these all possible explanations? Could this all have formed, you know, this bias early in our history?
0: Yeah, so we looked into some of those different things like habitat. So we looked at where some of these primate species arboreal versus terrestrial. Does that affect handedness? Does the size of the group that they live in affect their handedness? Does the fact that they use tools affect their handedness? So species like chimpanzees or capuchin monkeys or Japanese macaques who all use tools in the wild, does that seem to influence this? And what we found is that really none of those factors are explaining this. The only things that had any sort of credible effect in our models was the bipedality, so walking on two legs, and the size of our brains. Other than that, there's something weird going on with those two factors, and nothing else really seems to play a role.
1: Now, I probably should have opened with this question, but I was actually thinking, like, what is handedness? I sort of think of it as, okay, the hand I choose to write with. Is there like a deeper definition? Because I use my left hand for some stuff that you would think would be right hand, I guess, like guitar playing.
0: Right.
1: I fret with my right hand, and that's kind of complicated, or with my left hand, and that's kind of complicated. You'd assume I would do that with my right hand. How do you even define something like that?
0: Yeah, so scientifically, we define handedness, or at least in our study, we define handedness in two different ways. And this is broadly what most scientists would tend to agree on in humans, is that we have handedness direction and handedness strength. So handedness direction is just simple. Are you using your right hand? Are you using your left hand? And then strength is how likely are you to be using that hand? So if you're a lefty, are you going to use your left hand for almost everything? If you're a righty, are you going to use your right hand for almost everything? Or are you ambidextrous or potentially ambilateral, meaning that you might switch between the two hands? So that would show very little strength of handedness if you're ambilateral, because you use one hand for some tasks, one hand for the other.
1: All right, the obvious rude question for lefties out there, who it's such an easy group to make fun of, and yet we shouldn't. We should be kind to our lefty friends. If evolution pushed us so strongly in the right-handed direction, why are lefties still out there? Like, what might be the advantage for a small percentage of us to have a different dominant hand?
0: Yeah, I mean, if it was truly a selection pressure that meant that there was no benefit to being left-handed, it probably would have been wiped out. But there is something there. There have been a lot of different hypotheses about this. So like one hypothesis called the fighting hypothesis has suggested that left-handed people have a benefit in potentially hand-to-hand combat because they're like more of a surprise by being left-handed. We go back to that baseball example. If you have a right-handed pitcher with a left-handed batter, the batter is going to have a bit of a benefit. do I actually think that the fighting hypothesis is a very good explanation for this? Not really. But we definitely want to look more into this and figure out what it is about this right hand, why we are so unique in this way.
1: All right. That one was right out of left field. Did I even use that idiom properly? Well, Rachel Hurwitz is a evolutionary anthropologist at the University of Oxford. Rachel, I've enjoyed the chat. Thanks so much for being on the show.
0: Thank you so much for having me. I really appreciate it.
1: All right. Just ahead on the last show. You can't bribe your immune system with a kale smoothie after a big night of drinking. Coming up after the break, a new study shows alcohol might keep your body inflamed. And no smug health food diet is going to change that. But some drinking's gotta be okay, right?
2: Got a thought that's too good to keep to yourself? Call us anytime, toll free in the U.S. and Canada.

0: at 1-888-505-6644. That's 1-888-505-6644. The Last Show with David Cooper.
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16: This is Global News. I'm Erin Ubells. Some downtown Vancouver neighborhoods with what some might think have questionable merits as tourist attractions are rebranding themselves for the FIFA World Cup.
17: A collaboration between the Gastown and Hastings Crossing Business Improvement Associations is promoting parts of the neighborhoods as Canada's first Mexican barrio and highlighting a number of eateries and cultural spaces. The business owner behind the program, Rafael Trujillo of Nahual Cannabis, says he came up with the idea when he noticed more Mexican businesses coming into the area.
14: And now, since we've been working here as a community, this has been amazing. We bring in a lot of economy, a lot of clientele. If you come mostly weekends, you can see that these streets are alive.
17: The Hastings Crossing Business Improvement Association says a lot of Mexican business owners are locating in the neighborhood because of affordable rents and the shift in demographics among Latin and Mexican people in Vancouver. Tim Perry, Global News.
16: BC doctors and the province have agreed to a new four-year labor deal. Global's John Strait reports.
18: The health ministry says the physician main agreement strengthens patient care and ensures doctors are supported. Doctors voted almost 92% in favor of the $1 billion deal. It includes more funding for family doctors providing full scope care in rural and remote communities. Family doctors providing maternity care will benefit from a new dedicated contract rate that'll significantly increase their compensation. And all doctors will be eligible for an increase in after-hours compensation premiums. John Strait, Global News.
16: A Mission Farm is desperately searching for their missing baby goat.
19: Baby.
20: In a post on Facebook, Stonewall Farms says the goat was seen being taken by a couple from their front lawn on Best Avenue near Caribou Street and then driven away in a vehicle. It's believed he may have been taken on May 26th around 5 to 7:30 p.m. The goat is roughly 2 months old, has black fur with white spots and blue eyes, and is around as big as a small cocker spaniel. The owner says they're concerned for him as he was not yet weaned from his mother when he was taken. The farm is asking anyone who might know something or have camera footage of the incident to contact them. Emma Albert, Global News.
16: Summer is on its way, and the BC Coroner Service is urging people to put safety first when taking part in outdoor activities. In particular, the agency says it is investigating upticks in motorcycle deaths and drownings between March and May of this year, compared to the same period last year. It's urging motorcyclists to monitor use signals and wear protective gear. To improve water safety, people are advised to wear a life jacket, ensure children are supervised, and avoid alcohol while swimming or boating. As well, hikers are advised to do research ahead of time, inform people about their trip, and avoid going off trail and getting too close to steep edges. Stateside, where U.S. President Donald Trump wants more cuts in the National Intelligence Agency staffing.
21: President Donald Trump says he wants his new acting Director of National Intelligence, Bill Pulte, to reduce staffing of an already scaled back office. Trump noted that the size of the office has been
22: way too high for way too long. Yeah, I wouldn't mind. If he cut, I wouldn't mind that.
21: Trump's administration announced last August that the office's budget would be cut by more than $700 million per year, while slashing the size of its workforce by roughly 40%. In an earlier interview with the Wall Street Journal, Trump says there's a lot of people that shouldn't be there. The Journal says that was a reference to intelligence officials who served under former presidents Joe Biden and Barack Obama. I'm Lisa Dwyer.
16: From the Global News Desk, I'm Erin Ubels.
0: Intellectually stimulating, but we won't make you do any math. The Last Show with David Cooper.
23: Coming up this hour on the program. If you prevent a kid from ever taking a risk, are you making that child safer or making them worse at dealing with danger? In 10 minutes' time, a new study suggests climbing, falling, and freaking out those parents might actually help a child make smarter decisions, not just in life, but in something as practical as navigating car traffic. That seems useful. Crossing the road is terrifying. Then after that, the animal that gives you night terrors, that makes you wake up in a cold sweat, it's gotta be the goldfish. Halfway through the hour, how that innocent little pet chilling out in its bowl can become an invasive, mud-stirring, plant-destroying menace and collapse freshwater ecosystems. The short of it, why you shouldn't ever release a goldfish into a pond. All right, that is some of what's coming up on the show this hour, but let's dive in with our first topic.
1: Most people think they can go out for a wild night of binge drinking and then drink a bunch of kale smoothies and eat healthy to completely, reverse the negative effects of alcohol. But new research says, nice try, that doesn't quite work. While a healthy lifestyle may help, booze can cause inflammation no matter what you do. I am joined by Jimmy K. Courtney, an exercise and sports science professor at the University of North Carolina at Chapel Hill, who's done research on this. Jimmy K., welcome to the show.
2: Thanks for having me, David.
1: So when people hear inflammation, they think of like a swollen knee or a rash. What do we mean by systemic chronic inflammation? And why should the average person care about this?
2: Yeah, so this systemic chronic inflammation is essentially markers that are running through your blood that are causing problems with like your blood vessels, for instance. And so we see if our blood vessels and organs are exposed to this type of inflammation, it's actually causing damage to the cells. And eventually that can result in things like high blood pressure, heart disease, and perhaps most scary for most people is cancer.
1: Now, the headline, as I understood it, is that you can't like kale smoothie your way out of drinking. Is that a fair summary or am I being unfair to kale perhaps? But walk me through the main findings here.
2: Yeah, so I'd say that's a fair assumption there. So what we really found was that even if people are eating healthy diets, they're still going to experience inflammation after consuming alcohol. And we saw this at moderate and heavy levels of drinking, which is essentially four or more drinks a week for either men or women. So most people would consider that kind of low levels of drinking based on what we see in social settings. But yeah, unfortunately, that kale smoothie is not going to fully protect you against some of the negative effects of consuming alcohol.
1: I think for a long time, there's been a lot of reporting around a small amount of alcohol being good for you. There's this something about like the Mediterranean diet, but more recent findings are showing that like even small amounts can be bad. Where does this fit in? What level of drinking can sort of cause inflammation or make things like this worse? What are we talking about here?
2: So yeah, in this specific study, it was just four or more drinks a week was what we were seeing were detrimental. But I do have to say that much of the research that's come out recently is showing that any level of alcohol use can cause damage, which I know is disappointing to people. Like you said, historically, we've heard that, drinking wine is helpful for your heart. There's resveratrol that's a protective antioxidant. But I was actually reading a quote by a medical doctor recently who said that the amount of resveratrol you would have to consume from red wine is essentially astronomical. And we're talking like gallons of wine in order to get a benefit. So unfortunately, the positive side of alcohol when it comes to health isn't really supported for the most part at this point.
1: Now, before we get to the findings, how would a study like this actually work? Like, do you speak to people, you test their body for inflammation? Like, how would you do it?
2: Yeah, so for this study, what we did is we had people come into our lab and we did some baseline assessments and then we sent them out in the world for 3 weeks and they were actually wearing a monitor that measures the alcohol that is expired through your skin. So this is a really interesting thing called transdermal alcohol concentration. So if you ever smell someone after a wild night of drinking and it smells pretty gross, that's actually what it is. It's that alcohol coming out of their skin. So we had people wear that and then they all came back into our lab and we did a blood draw. And with the draw, we're able to then look at these different inflammatory markers like C-reactive protein, tumor necrosis factor alpha, as well as some other inflammatory markers. So that was kind of the way that we did the study. And then we did some fun statistical analyses to see whether or not there were differences based on people's level of alcohol use.
1: Now, did all participants in your study have the same kind of effect or were there groups, for example, women, I'm setting you up here, that had it maybe slightly worse?
2: Yeah, so unfortunately, it looked like women had it slightly worse whenever we were looking at the marker C-reactive protein, which is kind of considered a general marker of inflammation. It's not specific to any one thing. But what we found was it was really in these females that were drinking moderate or heavy amounts that they had higher levels of that C-reactive protein, specifically compared to women who drank lightly, so less than four drinks a week. In men, there didn't appear to be any differences by level of alcohol use. So that was a little bit surprising, kind of suggesting that perhaps women are experiencing more negative effects of alcohol use than men.
1: Diet. We were talking about kale earlier. Is eating healthy going to lower some of these negative effects but not remove them completely? Does it not matter at all?
2: So we didn't really see that eating healthy lowered the effects. It basically what we're able to say is that even if you eat healthy, you could still have these negative effects. But there didn't seem to be any way that eating healthy was, for instance, like titrating the effects of alcohol use on health. Yeah. I want to share another study that I've done.
1: Please do.
2: Just briefly to let you know that we recently found that physical activity actually does help protect a little bit against the effects of alcohol. So more active people experience less detrimental effects with physical activity. But eventually, if you drink too much alcohol, then you don't experience that. So it seems to be that maybe physical activity is being protective at some level. But with this study, we didn't see that nutrition was additionally protective.
1: So hitting the gym in the morning, going for that long run after a wild night might actually be, we're still saying don't go for the wild night out, but if you do, a run may help.
2: Yeah, exactly. Ideally, don't go for the wild night. Try to stay at kind of more moderate to low levels of alcohol use, or abstain if that's going to be a better choice for you.
1: Now, you mentioned it earlier, but this long-running idea that moderate drinking, especially things like red wine, like you mentioned, has some health benefits, and then recent studies in the last few years basically saying any alcohol consumption might not be great for you. How does your study fit into that larger, kind of messier conversation right now?
2: Yeah, so it keeps things messy because we did see that the light levels of alcohol use were kind of the, let's say, healthiest levels, whereas the moderate and heavy were worse, at least in females. So this is kind of called like a U or J-shaped relationship, where we see at small amounts of alcohol, there seems to be something that's okay. But at the same time, there was no difference between our light drinkers and our non-drinkers. So just to know that people who weren't drinking alcohol, they didn't have worse levels of inflammation than people who are drinking at low levels. So unfortunately, the story is still complicated, which tends to be the case with any kind of nutrition or health behavior related research. It's just there's a lot of things happening in people's bodies and it's hard to account for everything.
1: Practical takeaways for people, because I think some people don't love being told by experts, don't drink at all, or they might think, I eat pretty well. I guess maybe I exercise, that does offset it a bit. They don't drink too wildly, maybe a few a week. What would you say to them? Should they actually rethink any and all alcohol consumption, or just try to reduce it as best as possible?
2: I tend to take a very pragmatic approach to all health behaviors and really to say, like, drinking at a low level, if that's something that's part of your life, I mean, technically, we know that any level is going to increase cancer risk. But, you know, if that's helping you to enjoy life and be happy, mental health is as important as physical health. So I just try to balance it out and say, try not to binge drink, which is 4 or more drinks in an occasion for women or 5 or more for men. So avoiding that really heavy alcohol use that's going to have both short and long-term health consequences. But if you find small amounts of alcohol are positive for you, then you know what? It's your life. Go for it. Just know that there is a potential risk
1: of inflammation. All right, a harm reduction approach. I like that. Well, Jimmy K., I've enjoyed the chat. Thanks for being here.
2: Yeah, thank you, David. I appreciate it.
1: Jimmy K. Courtney is a exercise and sports science professor at the University of North Carolina at Chapel Hill. Coming up next, what if a scraped knee on a kid is doing more parenting than you? In just a few moments' time, why risky playgrounds might help kids think faster, move smarter, and cross the street without turning their childhood into bubble wrap. Why risky play is good for kids.
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1: Young kids, maybe telling them to be careful every 12 seconds doesn't actually ensure their safety. Maybe it's bad training. There's a new study that suggests when kids engage in risky play, it helps them make smarter decisions when danger actually matters. Let's discuss it here with Mariana Brusoni, a professor in pediatrics at the University of British Columbia. Mariana, welcome to the show.
28: Thank you for having me, David.
1: So there's a lot of parenting philosophies. Some are like, you know, protect the kid from everything all the time. Always tell them that they should be careful in the gym, the jungle gym, whatever. And the other is like, oh, let the kids figure it out. Let them take risks and they'll be stronger for it. What made you want to test that more rigorously?
28: Well, my background, I'm a developmental psychologist by training, and I've been doing injury prevention research for eons. And when I started in the field, the approach was risk is danger. We want to get rid of it, which works really well when you're thinking about, say, driving a car or working in a factory. But it doesn't work so well when you think about leisurely play and in particular children's development. And so it was through that work that, you know, I was kind of thinking we need a new approach here because I understood that risk was a necessary part of, you know, kids being able to navigate that. They're going to have it all over in their lives. They're going to have to navigate it. And so just like any other life skill, it's something that you need to experience for yourself to figure out. And so the hypothesis we were testing is that being able to take risks in play, they build those life skills and they build that risk management ability. And critically, that those skills then translate into other kind of more dangerous situations, right? And so we wanted to see, okay, if we watch kids in play and then say, watch them in traffic, can we see a correlation? But of course, you can't do that.
1: Can't just throw kids in traffic. I don't think any review board going over a study would let you do that these days.
28: Sadly, no. So we're like, let's do it virtually. Technology has advanced such that you can have really realistic scenarios and have kids actually have to move through space so that you can see how they perform.
1: Let's get to the experiment, though, because that is a stereotype you see on television when parents say to children, go play in traffic as a joke. What does risky play really mean? I think for some parents, it's like children doing sword fights on top of a 10-story building towards the edge. What does it actually mean for kids to engage in bounded risky play?
28: Well, it's very individual to the kids. So the definition that we use is thrilling and exciting forms of play where kids engage with uncertainty. And so the thrill comes with kids trying something beyond where they've gone before. Let's say they're climbing a bit higher in a tree, or, you know, they're riding their bike a bit faster down the hill, or those kinds of things, you know, maybe building a more elaborate structure. And so the kinds of risky play that kids engage with are, you know, play at heights, play with tools, rough and tumble play where they're play fighting, those kinds of things, as well as, say, play where they are wandering their neighborhood without adult supervision. And, you know, maybe they go a bit farther. And they're engaging with uncertainty. And that's pretty critical because it's them not knowing what's going to happen. Could be good, could be bad. They could fail. They could even get injured. And so that part we also find is really critical for child development because there's uncertainty everywhere in the world. And kids need to get comfortable with navigating that. And so through play and through relatively safe contexts, they're able to get micro doses of uncertainty to kind of get comfortable with those feelings that that brings up. The uncertain, you know, I don't know what's going to happen. It could be good, could be bad, as well as the consequences, both the failures where they're like, oh, crap, I'm not going to do that again. Or I learned from that. Or look, I was actually able to be resilient enough. Like, that's fine. I can deal with it. And the successes, like, wow, look at me. I was able to do that all by myself. And the self-confidence that builds from that. And so what that looks like for kids really depends, because you can have two kids of the same age, developmental stage, but they have different comfort levels with risk and they have different abilities. Say one has done a lot of climbing, they're going to climb higher than another kid who hasn't done much of it. So it really is about the adults kind of being able to give the kids the context. You know, you can play here in risky ways, and we've managed the hazards, the really serious stuff that could cause serious injury or death, and you figure it out, you know, you explore for yourself what you want to do.
1: So you got your risky play group of kids who are crashing down the hill on their mountain bikes, and then you've got the kids whose parents are saying, hey, no, you can't do that, that's unsafe, in the name of kind of protecting them. What did you end up finding about how the kids fare with risky decision-making that they need to do, like playing in traffic, or I guess not playing, but navigating traffic? I remember how scary crossing the street growing up was.
28: Yeah, and with good reason, it can be quite dangerous, right? I mean, to get to the punchline, there was a paradox here where keeping children safe means letting them take risks. And so if we break it down to how that played out in the experiment, the kids in one scenario were playing. So they had this kind of balance beam task where they could go where they wanted, as fast as they wanted, to places where the height was greater than other places, where they could jump to pillars that were different kind of distances, so that we could use that to test how many risky decisions or risky things did they do. And we could also look at how many times did they fail, like actually fall off the equipment. And so what we found was the kids who were more willing to take risks fell more, which makes sense, right? But what was really interesting is when you take those same kids into the traffic task, we found that they were more efficient in making crossing decisions. So they spent less time kind of, you know, looking back and forth and deciding when to cross before they actually did it. And we didn't see commensurate increase with dangerous crossings. So they weren't any more likely to get nearly hit by a car or hit by a car.
1: What do you think the kids are learning in those slightly scary moments in risky play, like about themselves, about the nature of taking risks and how to do it well? What is it that it really gives kids to let them engage in this behavior that I think a lot of parents are like, oh, no, I'm not going to let my kid do that?
28: Yeah, because they want to keep them safe, but, you know, it's the opposite. There's all sorts of things. And I think if people kind of think back to their own favorite play memories, many people were outdoors and they were taking risks. And it's really like once you start digging into those memories, you kind of realize how much you learned from them. And so you learn about your own comfort level, what you're willing to do, what you're capable of, how the world reacts against you, simple things like gravity or, you know, slippery surfaces and how those behave. And you understand your limits as well as how far you can stretch yourself. And then there's this feedback loop, which through risky play, you become more efficient at it. You know, it's kind of like this taking in the information, processing it, and being able to kind of spit it out in the context of kind of risk management decisions. And so as you get more experiences with that, you're able to kind of take in that knowledge more efficiently and be able to do something with it.
1: Well, here's the million-dollar question. For parents listening who want to let their kids take more risks, but they're worried, where is the line? What's the line between healthy risk and actual danger? Obviously, I'm not going to let my 8-year-old run around a gunpowder factory unsupervised, or maybe at all. Also, why would anyone ever go to a gunpowder factory? But that's besides the point. Where's the line?
28: Well, there isn't a clear line, and there shouldn't be. That's not a good thing. So we don't want to say 8-year-olds should be okay with this and 10-year-olds should be okay with that, because kids are so different. And we want to really empower parents to be confident that they know their children better than anyone. And so we have tools for parents on our website, outsideplay.org, to help them figure this out. And so, you know, parents have that fear. And what we're trying to do is basically, you know, the fear is normal. It's natural. It's adaptive, but it's helping them make sure that that fear isn't what drives their decisions, right? And so it's a journey. You know, you don't go from 0 to 100. And so, for example, one of the tips we give parents is the 17-second rule. Like when you want to say, be careful, watch out, just count to 17. And that allows your mind to catch up to your body and that fear to be like, what's the worst that can happen here? And to collect a bit more information. My kid's actually doing okay and I can let him continue.
1: Why 17?
28: It's a number that actually was come up with a head teacher in the UK who found that it actually was just the right amount of time in that context.
1: Okay.
28: If you can manage only 15 or 5, start there.
1: Mariana Brusoni is a professor in pediatrics at the University of British Columbia. Mariana, I've enjoyed the chat. Thanks for being on the show.
28: It's my pleasure. Thank you for having me.
1: But now, for some reason, I want to go tour a gunpowder factory.
28: Yeah, apparently.
1: Coming up, the T-Rex, your favorite dinosaur. Forget about what you learned. Forget about Jurassic Park. A new study says it moved less like a monster truck and more like an ostrich.
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1: The T-Rex, it roamed proud, strong, terrifying, standing completely upright and only bending over to bite your face off. At least that's what we thought. But a new study makes an argument that the T-Rex didn't run around like that at all. It had a walk similar to an ostrich. We are here to discuss that with none other than Dr. Cliff Redford. It is vet talk. It is pet talk. Although I hope you don't have a pet T-Rex. Check out his podcast. It's called Pet Life or Vet Life. Vet Life. It's called Vet Life.
2: It's Cliff, called Vet Life.
1: Yeah. With this pet vet. These words rhyme.
2: That's close enough.
1: Very confusing. Welcome to the show, man. How you doing?
2: Excellent. Excellent. I sense you're not too thrilled or excited by this story, but I am a dinosaur nerd, so.
1: Every kid gets taught that if you see a T-Rex, you're done. The only reason it's bending over and the only reason it's acting in anything but the most proud, strong, terrifying beast is to bite you in the face, which I assume T-Rexes would have done. But maybe not. They might have been like hunched over, ostrichy, scavenger kind of things, you know?
2: Well, I mean, this study, this theory, I guess, it's not that they're necessarily hunched over. It's just that they're not these loud, lumbering giants that were depicted in the Jurassic Park movie.
1: So documentary, remember that movie? The Jurassic Park documentary.
2: I'm sorry, the documentary. Do you remember that documentary when the kids were stuck in the car and you hear the boom, boom, yeah, and the water shakes in the glass?
1: Yeah.
2: Well,
1: classic
2: T-Rexes
1: Spielberg.
2: Don't do that. They run tippy-toed, David.
1: Ooh.
2: They're little tippy-toed ballerina runners. Like, yeah, ostriches. So what these paleontologists, the dinosaur nerds, which I wish I was one of them for a long time, what they discovered is they were looking at fossilized footprints of the T-Rex, and they found that the vast majority of them, the front toe, basically, right at the tip of the foot, was much, much deeper into the ground. The fossil had a lot more pressure on that than, say, the back of the foot.
0: which means to them, and they did a whole bunch of like biomechanical studies with these models, probably AI models on the computer, and they looked at them walking plantigrade, which is what you and I do. We walk on our heels and our the front of our foot, so the soles of our foot. Do you know the other mammal that the only other mammal that walks plantigrade?
1: Is it like some sort of chimp monkey situation?
0: No, I wonder if they do as well. Maybe non-primate bears. Bears walk plantigrade.
1: Oh.
0: Yeah, there you go.
1: The friendly bear.
0: Friendly bear walks plantigrade. But they found that, no, they don't walk plantigrade. They walk digitigrade.
1: Uh-huh.
0: So on their digits.
1: Uh-huh.
0: So they prance around like an ostrich, flapping their little T-Rex arms. They can't fly. Ostriches can't fly. I'm noting a trend. Maybe the ostrich evolved directly from the T-Rex. But the scary thing is, you'd be like, oh, this is less scary. They're prancing
1: it's
0: around.
1: It's the speed?
0: Like
1: is it the speed that they can run?
0: It's the speed. They estimate now that with this digitigrade stance, running style, they run, the young T-Rexes, the smaller T-Rexes, run up to 40 kilometers an hour, 25 miles an hour.
1: That's better than my Honda, and I don't even own a Honda.
0: That's definitely better than a Honda. That's almost as fast as that guy who ran the London Marathon under 2 hours.
1: Yeah, that guy's pretty
0: and
1: fast.
0: And broke the record. That guy's pretty
1: fast.
0: That
1: guy was dope. Yeah, that guy knows what's up.
0: That was holy geez. He would not be worried about a T-Rex because he could outrun all of us. And then the older T-Rexes, you know, we put on weight. We get bigger when we get older. Apparently, the older T-Rexes, they recognize, can only run 11 miles an hour, 18 kilometers an hour. But it also makes them have much better equilibrium, so balance, and it makes them have a lot better agility and reaction time. So in fact, the ballerina tiptoe running through the tulips, T-Rex.
1: The dainty T-Rex, not the loud, thumping, monstrous, terrifying T-Rex. You know, this thing might have been scavenging corpses. I don't know if this thing was like, it was sold to us as the king of the dinosaurs, and it may not be that, you know?
0: Oh, I think are you saying it was the queen of the dinosaurs?
1: No, it was big. Like, like for example, what's a big animal? Like a whale. You know, it's a big old thing, but it's not terrifying. There are smaller things that are more terrifying. Have they ruined velociraptors for us yet, or are they the most terrifying?
0: They might be the most terrifying. Let's segue this into the next story about the most terrifying modern animal. Potentially.
1: I know. I have nightmares about this one.
0: Have you ever owned a goldfish?
1: Oh, no. Don't say goldfish. Yes, I have. And I'm not sure whether my dad flushed it down the toilet or released it into a local pond. And if he did, he unknowingly is a terrible person.
0: Yeah. So this article out of the University of Toledo and University of Missouri combined, they joined forces to write this article, From Pet to Pest, Invasive goldfish are reshaping ecosystems. And basically they created two experimental lake ecosystems, basically giant pools. I'm simplifying it.
1: Pools, they made two ponds. Okay, we get it.
0: Two man-made ponds, and they had two different environments. They had the oligotrophic, which is poor nutritional pond. So, you know, like most of the ponds around in cities, and then the eutrophic, nutrient rich. Ecosystem, and they released a bunch of goldfish. And in both environments, the water quality collapsed.
1: Not only did they take over, not only are they invasive, they wreck the pond for everyone else.
0: So you imagine people have goldfish.
1: It's like the kid at the pool who, you know, takes a leak during the party, the pool party. You ruined the pool party for everyone.
0: You ruined it for everybody. That's right. The goldfish is the kid that pees in the pool, which I go swimming every Monday to prep for my triathlon. And I mean,
1: you're that kid.
0: I might be.
1: We're really breaking down the science in an accessible way here.
0: There you go. But I mean, you got to clean your goldfish tank, right? Look what happens if you don't clean it for a week. They apparently, like the parrotfish, if you listen to last week's segment, probably poop a whole lot, except it's not sand, it's actual poop. So basically the water lost clarity, had a massive increase in suspended solids. The native species like the snails, the amphipods, the zooplankton, all declined drastically. Native fish suffer due to food competition, and the goldfish grow really, really fast and eat all the food. So all the other fish get skinny. This happened in both environments. Scientists were calling it a regime shift. The goldfish are responsible for dictators. A regime.
1: They're tiny, overthrowing military dictators.
0: Yes, apparently. So a regime shift is a scientific term for when ecosystems cross a threshold and rapidly reorganize, often into a degrading state. Who knew? They're coming on Vet Life, Pet Talk, Vet Talk, whatever this is, Pet Life. And we're going to be learning about political change and regime shifts.
1: If your children have outgrown their goldfish and you want to get rid of them, do not put them in a local pond, river, lake. Don't flush them. Don't do it. Just say no. I don't care what you do with those fish. It might be extremely cruel, but it's less cruel to nature to get rid of them and don't set them free in a pond. They will invade and they will not only will they multiply, they'll degrade wherever you put them.
0: Yeah. They'll destroy ecosystems. At the end of the article, they said humane alternatives include returning it to the pet store.
1: Okay.
0: I don't know any pet store that's going to take the goldfish back. Maybe contacting like a local shelter or SPCA. Hey, I got this. Rehoming it with other fish enthusiasts.
1: That's a good one.
0: That's a possible one. Or contacting your local wildlife rehab center. I've done volunteer work at a local wildlife rehab center. We are not taking your goldfish because they're not wildlife. Yeah, so I guess the only really one is like maybe they need to have like a Tinder for goldfish enthusiasts. I don't know. That could be the next rom-com movie.
1: It could. I'll make the jokes around here, Cliff. Thanks so much. Dr. Cliff Redford is here. It is Vet Talk. It is Pet Talk. 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We'll be back with more of whatever this is in a moment.
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1: Is your little foo-foo, your pet, your dog, your kitty, is it overweight and you're thinking, okay, I just got to feed this pet less and that will help it lose weight? That might be too simple a way to look at things, and doing that might not help. I am here with Dr. Cliff Redford. It is Vet Talk. It is Pet Talk. Check out his pod of cast. It is called Life of Vet. No, it's called Vet Life. Any cool episodes of your show coming up or that you've just released that you want to tell me about quickly, Clifford?
0: They're all pretty cool, but I mean, a couple of weeks ago, we had Dan Riskin, Dan the Batman Riskin, on. He's been on your show. Actually, thank you for the intro.
1: Yeah.
0: Dan is reading my book to write a blurb for the back cover. Yes,
1: he got. I could read.
0: Yeah, that's
1: a good
0: question.
1: I'm not very nice today.
0: That's a good point.
1: Dan can definitely read. He writes academic published papers in journals that if I send an email to, they say, please stop.
0: He may not enjoy my book then, because it is a lot more
1: anecdotal stories.
0: Rom-com-y WWE for the veterinarian world. It is basically lowbrow humor and guilty pleasure for people who love animals. And animal rescue stories. But
1: I imagine his quote's going to be like, this is a book that I read, Dan Riskin.
0: I'll take it, man. I will take it.
1: Okay, let's get on to Erna. What would you like to say? And then we'll get back on topic.
0: Well, I was just going to ask about your cat Tomato and how much does Tomato weigh? And do you think Tomato is overweight?
1: He's underweight. He's not terribly food motivated. He is about 10 and a half pounds. He is a small cat. So he's not underweight, like medical veterinary terms, but he's on the like, threshold of it all.
0: Why do you think he's underweight though?
1: Because he's skinny. He's a skinny boy.
0: Yeah, I bet you he's probably a proper weight.
1: Okay.
0: And you're comparing it to the 50% of cats and dogs in North American households that are either overweight or obese.
1: Fair enough, but I think the vet was like he could stand to gain a pound or two, but he's fine.
0: Yeah. Who knows?
1: Yeah.
0: Anyways, I would much rather, and again, if you've listened to this segment, in the past, you will learn that cats like Tomato will live longer if they are of a proper body weight or even slightly under body weight. They will live up to like 18 months longer. But this article basically just talked about the difficulty in getting cats and dogs to lose weight when they're overweight. And we all know that animals, pets can get a lot of the same diseases that are weight associated. Diabetes, heart disease, increased risk of cancer, more severe symptoms of arthritis if they already have arthritis, et cetera. They just don't live as long. And unfortunately, owners have what we call weight blindness. They will say, hey, how's Fluffy's weight today when they come into the vet? And I'll say, well, Fluffy's 25 kilos. What's that in pounds? 55 pounds. And I'm like, yeah, he needs to lose some weight. He's a little bit heavy. Oh, no, he puts on weight every winter. I'm like, yes, he does. He puts on 5 pounds every winter and then only loses 2 every spring. So you see the trend. And oh, yeah, but I saw his father. His father was.
1: Is that like when you're so in love with your partner when their weight fluctuates, you just don't care or see it because you love them so much and you don't really notice it? And it's not something you consider. You see them as a wonderful person and it doesn't matter. Is it kind of like that?
0: I think so. And they're just so attached. And part of the problem is not only what we're feeding them, but the treats that we're feeding them. And there's such a strong bond with cats and people, sort of, and dogs and people, definitely, where you're giving them treats and they're wagging their tail or saying thank you and whatever, showing these signs of affection. So it gives you these dopamine hits as well, right? So this article basically just talked about you can't just cut out calories, which, I mean, I found this helpful because I just tell people you got to feed less, exercise more. Now, I do say that calorie reduction for the older cats and dogs is much more effective than exercise. The same thing is true for old people like me. You will get there one day, David. But if you drop the calories too much, all it can do is increase begging. And then people are like, oh, you

0: You're saying nutrition. Don't just give them like less of bad food, basically.
1: Correct. Yeah. Yeah. So it all makes sense, right? Another great one is, especially for those animals that beg at the table and sucker you into feeding them, is give them options of things to do when it's begging time. Here's a toy to play with. Here's a chew bone that you're not really going to get any calories from, but it's going to distract you. Boredom eating is a big problem that I have. And the last is to give them options to, air quotes, hunt, forage, or find food. So don't just put their food in a bowl, here you go, and then blah, blah, blah, blah, blah, and then it's gone in 5 seconds. Make them work for it a little bit, have those little sort of intellectually stimulating toys, sort of that situation. But it's a basically a multi-pronged attack. You need a support system, you need to go through therapy, and eventually Ozempic for dogs is coming out, and then we won't have to worry about it.
0: Yeah, GLP-1s are coming for everybody.
1: For everybody.
0: Let's talk how to let your cat live longer. It's not just diet. It's trapping them indoors.
1: It is trapping them indoors. We have talked so many times about invasive species. We talked about the goldfish. We talked about the lionfish. We talked about cats on islands. Cats that go outside, yes, they've caused a lot of damage to birds and wildlife, but they're also in danger of their own lives. Two-thirds of outdoor cats across the world, basically, in populated cities, die while outside from cars, fights, and falls. Are you a Simpsons fan? From falls from various...
0: Yeah, the cat's always, like, dying, but it's always...
1: Apparently, so
0: die.
1: Snowball 1... No, apparently there's now... They're on Snowball 5 now, but Snowball 1 and 2 died outside on the road. Snowball 3 drowned. The fourth cat, named Coltrane, also known as Snowball 4, fell from a height. Snowball 5 still on the show, but I don't know. Those guys from the symptoms seem to know what's going on, that they're starting to tell us to keep the cats inside.
0: I had like a, you know, animal sciences researcher who published some paper about this. And I was like, well, what do you do with owners who are like, my cat cannot be an indoor cat. Like it rushes the door. It's unhappy. It gets stir crazier. It's crazy. It trashes my home. It's really trained to go outside. And he's like, well, it might be out of luck for that cat, but the next cat you own, keep it as an indoor cat. So I think that's a practical way to look at it. Like, shift your thinking. If your current cat will not tolerate being locked inside, fine, whatever. Just acknowledge it might have a shortened lifespan. But for your next cat, if you have a kitten, keep it as an indoor cat.
1: Yeah, keep it as an indoor cat. Start with sort of good behaviors at the beginning. Also, you know, there's this other sort of study where cats that go outside, indoor, outdoor pet cats, can carry the same diseases and are at the same risks as feral cats, stray cats, things like toxoplasmosis, roundworms, Bartonella, which is the bacteria that causes cat scratch fever, Leptospira, feline leukemia, FIV, all these different diseases. And you can decrease those risks significantly by going outside with them, by keeping an eye on them.
0: Put them on a leash.
1: But keeping an eye on them, that'll kind of scare other cats away. A lot of these diseases, these cats get from catching wildlife. So you can like stick a bell on their collar to warn the birds that there is a
0: so
1: quiet.
0: Mean. The cat thinks it's hiding in the bushes, but ring, ring, ring, ring, ring.
1: It's like, I failed again. I don't get it.
0: Cliff, it has been a joy. Keep your pets inside. Be kind to animals. Check out Cliff's podcast. It's called Vet Life. Cliff, thank you.
1: Thanks as always, David.
0: That is a wrap on the show, the night, the week. Thank you for tuning in. This was the last show, but never the last show, because we'll be back on Monday. Cheers.
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17: From the national newsroom of the Canadian Press, I'm John Kennedy. A leading economist warns that crying out recession when the data doesn't back it up will water down valid concerns about the economy. The CD Howe Institute's Business Cycle Council is the traditional arbiter of whether Canada is in a recession or not, and the council says it's currently too soon to tell. Co-chair Steve Ambler urges the government's critics to avoid using the recession word to make their point.
18: If you want to construct a narrative saying we're not doing very well, you can do so. But once again, this is my own personal opinion that trying to build the narrative on the basis of the R word or the TR, technical recession expression, actually just weakens the argument.
17: The federal conservatives describe Canada's economy as being in a full-blown recession and are placing the blame on the Liberal government. Canada's latest job numbers show falling unemployment rates as the economy added 88,000 jobs in May. BMO economist Benjamin Reitzes says the Stats Canada data should silence the recession crowd. He says the numbers show that Canada's economy remains resilient in the face of U.S. trade pressure and the energy price shock from the Iran war. One of the federal Liberals' flagship affordability measures has taken off in the bank accounts of eligible Canadians. Prime Minister Mark Carney says roughly 12 million Canadians received the Canada Groceries and Essentials benefit today.
19: It's a significant amount of money, checks up to $533 today for a family of four to help with the pressures on cost of living.
17: Today is the one-time top-up payment worth 50% of a household's annual benefit. Regular quarterly payouts will increase by 25% for the next 5 years. A rabbi at a Montreal synagogue targeted by an overnight arson attempt says the attack should be a rallying call against anti-Semitism. She says it's not the first time that her temple has been targeted and wants society to take anti-Semitism more seriously. A 38-year-old suspect faces charges, but it does not appear that he'll be charged with a hate crime. Canadian business owners are desperately looking for certainty on a potential U.S. trade deal, but corporate leaders are disagreeing on how to best get that deal and still ensure that most goods flow to the U.S. tariff-free. The co-creator of CBC's canceled series Small Achievable Goals says the menopause comedy still has life in it. Jennifer Whalen says she would be interested in continuing to write more about her character's navigation of middle-aged hormonal shifts alongside a similarly upended colleague. She's proud of what the show has done and is unclear on why CBC didn't renew it.
20: I have heard other people say that our show maybe is a little niche. I would argue that, you know, like women are 51% of the population, so as niches go, it's rather large.
17: The CBC confirmed the cancellation last month, saying the show focused on a very specific subject matter. This is the Canadian Press. In sports, Canada tuned up for the FIFA World Cup with a 1-1 draw against Ireland in an international friendly in Montreal. Canada's goal came on an own goal in the 23rd minute. The World Cup co-host will open group play Friday against Bosnia-Herzegovina in Toronto. The Chicago Bears are looking to build a stadium in Northwest Indiana. A proposal to provide financial incentives for the NFL team to build its new home in Illinois stalled in the state legislature. Indiana Governor Mike Braun is welcoming the team's announcement. The Toronto Blue Jays kicked off a 9-game homestand with a 13-3 loss to Baltimore. Blue Jays starter Trey Yesavage gave up 6 earned runs. Brandon Valenzuela hit a 2-run homer for Toronto. Denver Broncos linebacker Jonathan Cooper is facing domestic violence charges. Jail records show he faces 2 counts of domestic violence and 1 count of criminal mischief. The Broncos say they're aware of the situation and are gathering more information. From the Canadian Press, I'm John Kennedy.
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22: This is Mike Smith. Happy Friday to you. We've got a jam-packed show for you today with a ton of news going on out there, including the countdown has now begun to the World Cup of Soccer, set to kick off at BC Place in just a few days, and of course all across North America. We've got the fan backlash this morning to the ticket prices, hotel prices, and the water bottle ban in the stadiums. Have you heard about this one now? New rule from FIFA. Refillable water bottles now banned in the stadium. How greedy can these people get? They want you to buy their overpriced bottled water. FIFA says it's about fan and player safety, right? Like you're less likely to throw a bottle of water at a player if you buy it from FIFA? This makes no sense. Donald Trump's FIFA ambassador at the White House says the fans might try to bring in a bottle of frozen water and use it as a weapon. These FIFA people are terrible. We've got the latest on that for you today. We go live across Canada for Crosstalk today. Talk about Canada in a recession, 2 consecutive quarters of negative growth. Why are we the only country in the G7 in a recession? Now, some better news from StatsCan this morning on job creation. So maybe the recession is already over. We'll have all that and lots more for you on the show today. First, though, talk about the policing turmoil in Surrey. It's another day, another resignation from the Surrey Police Board. over the sudden firing of Police Chief Norm Lipinski. This time, James Caruana, he's out of there. He has quit the Surrey Police Board. The board chair resigned earlier in the week. Surrey Mayor Brenda Locke, she seems very confused, doesn't seem to know what's going on here. Have a listen to the mayor here. She doesn't know when the chief was fired. She's not even sure if Lipinski was fired. Listen to this.
0: And that board made that decision on Monday or last week. I'm not sure exactly when they did. I found out on Monday. It has little to do with me as a mayor. I'm not aware that Mr. Lipinski was fired yet.
1: So we're going to just leave it there for now. Thank you very much, everyone.
22: Yeah, I cut off the news conference there at that point. So the mayor seems a little confused, not sure if the chief was fired or not. This was then contradicted by Norm Lipinski himself with a letter saying he was terminated without cause on his first day back from vacation. Board member Hannah Madsen says the board decided they need a new leader. That was news to the board chair. He knew nothing about it. This is all wild and crazy stuff. And this is at the same time, we've got a continuing crime wave in Surrey. Yesterday, another extortion-related shooting. Another home riddled with bullets here. These extortionists are just running wild in Surrey while this police turmoil is going on. All right, let's discuss it now with my guest, Anita Huberman. Anita is a community advocate in Surrey. Of course, the former president of the Surrey Board of Trade. And I'm very pleased to welcome Anita to the show. Thank you very much for coming on today.
2: Thanks, Mike.
22: You bet, Anita. Thank you for doing it. And I remember back when the debate was on about the future of policing in Surrey, and you wanted them to keep the RCMP, right? That was your position at the Board of Trade, as I recall.
2: That is correct, yeah.
22: Right. And I remember you saying this was going to cause problems if we went into this transition to a new municipal police force. Do you think what we're seeing now is, like, you're proven right?
2: Absolutely. I called it. Confusion and chaos has reigned the day.
22: Right. What is your biggest concern here right now with what's going on?
2: Well, I think number one is policing public safety is an economic development issue for Surrey. And when we are facing, and the stats already indicate a 2,000% increase in extortion cases from last year, a 300% increase in homicides, 95 gunshots being fired in Surrey from last year's quarter to this year's quarter, the public really needs to have a level of confidence for their public safety infrastructure, and that is simply not the case in terms of what is happening today. We were promised an increase in public safety. We were promised increase in accountability and transparency, and those pieces have not happened.
22: Yeah, we were told that was one of the main selling points for a new Surrey Police Service is that the RCMP were not as fully accountable to the public that they should be. And so if we have our own municipal police force, there's going to be more transparency, more openness, more accountability. And yet we've seen anything but. They fire the chief. The board chair doesn't know what's going on. The mayor seems confused. There's been no explanation to the public here about this. What do you think about how this has been handled with the firing of Norm Lipinski?
2: Well, I can't comment on that. I can only comment that what's at stake here to the public, and now I'm an outsider, you know, and what I see and from what I've known from my experience is that there are significant governance issues. And I know that the provincial government thought that the governance model of the Surrey Police Service was the least risky option. And even though the provincial government found significant challenges in reversing the transition, the province has ordered Surrey to complete the transition. So we have the Surrey Police Service. They need to hire a new chief. We need to have a full court press conference with media and stakeholders to say to have that level of confidence for taxpayers. Will there be stability of policing operations? Addressing questions about governance. Will there be increased provincial scrutiny? And of course, an update on the search for a permanent chief.
22: Yeah, speaking of provincial scrutiny here, Anita, let's have a listen to BC Premier David Eby. He was asked about the Surrey policing turmoil going on here. There have been calls for the provincial government to intervene here. And this is what David Eby had to say this week. Let's listen.
3: I'm not sure how much more dysfunctional this
4: is. The province of BC has been too involved.
5: There is trying to stay out of it.
4: The province of BC has been too involved in policing in Surrey for too long that it's time for the local community to take responsibility for their own police force.
22: Okay. So he says it's time for the local community to take responsibility for their own police force. I was just shaking my head listening to that because it's the provincial cabinet that actually appoints most of the members of this police board that just fired the chief. It's this provincial David Eby government that ordered Surrey to go through with this transition to a new police force and get rid of the Mounties. And now you got him saying, don't look at me. I'm not going to get involved. Anita Huberman, do you think the province should step in here?
2: Well, I have to shake my head at the Premier's comments as well, because it was the provincial government that ordered Surrey to move to a new police force. And yeah. And given the extortion cases, you know, this is a major provincial, national crisis that we are facing in the city. They have to be involved in some way. They just can't say they're going to wash their hands off of it. They need to work in partnership with our mayor, whoever that is of the day. You know, we have an election coming up as well this fall. So whoever gets in, the premier is going to have to work with that mayor to reduce crime and to ensure that this whole governance piece around the Surrey Police Board and all of these arguments stop, and we're focused on public safety here in the city.
22: Okay, looking back on this whole saga and your very strong position at the outset here, they should have kept the RCMP in Surrey. When you look back on that now, do you think that's what they should have done? Was this a crucial mistake? They should have kept the Mounties there?
2: I think it was a crucial mistake from the experience and research that I did back in the day. And I know there are many that disagree. But when you don't have a plan, the plan was based on a political foundation. It was based on wishes. And we don't have a police force on the ground that is trained from the outset to be frontline officers. And that is a problem in and of itself, when from day one, this whole thing was mismanaged. And that was the problem.
22: Anita, thank you very much for coming on to talk about it today.
2: Thank you, Mike.
22: All right. That is Anita Huberman there, community activist, the former president of the Surrey Board of Trade. You may recall the Board of Trade wanted to keep the RCMP in Surrey, where they had been for many decades. The city council of the day said they wanted to keep the RCMP, the majority there. The province saying, no, you've got to go through with this now. You've got to do this transition of the Surrey Police Service. Wait, the turmoil we've got over there now. Have a listen to Cash Heed, Richmond City Councillor, the former top cop of the province, the former Solicitor General. He thinks that the province should get involved here. Cash Heed, have a listen.
3: I'm not sure how much more dysfunctional this can get. It's been chaotic right from the outset of the transitional period. The province has a role to play here. This premier needs to be actively get involved. Many of those board members are appointed by the province of British Columbia under an order in council.
22: Yeah, like a lot of those police board members appointed through a cabinet order by the David Eby cabinet. He's the head of the cabinet. And now he's saying, well, you guys take care of it. It's got nothing to do with me. The mayor seems very confused here about what's going on. All right, over to you now. Phone me on this one now, will you please? I'd love to hear from you if you're in the city of Surrey. Do you think it was a mistake to get rid of the RCMP? Phone me and let me know. 604-280-9898 is the number to call. Star 9898 on your cell. Are you satisfied with your level of policing in the city of Surrey? We got a crime wave going on in Surrey right now while all this is going on. Another home shot up in an extortion shooting just yesterday. With all this nonsense going on, phone me and tell me what you think. Are you confident in your police force? Should they have kept the RCMP? 604-280-9898 is the number. Star 9898, toll free on your cell. This is Mike Smith, back with your calls.
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34: My response was, I am stepping back from this. I'm not going to be part of this moving forward. And in my personal opinion is that I truly believe the province should interject here. And, you know, obviously what's done is done in the letting go of Norm. But procedurally how this was done, I think that needs to be looked at by...
22: That's Harley Chappell there, the now former chair of the Surrey Police Service. He quit earlier this week. We had another member of the Surrey Police Board just resign yesterday. So, yeah, the fallout continuing now from the surprising firing of Surrey Police Chief Norm Lipinski. Lots of calls on this one. Corey in Surrey. Hi, Corey. Go ahead.
35: Hey, morning, Mike. You know, it's getting so bad. I live in Fleetwood with my wife and two kids. They're like 9 and 10, and I want to move. It's, you know, we're seeing tons of new residents move in the bushes. I'm seeing gas canisters, like these weird things left and everywhere in these parks. And I feel bad for the chief there. I feel bad for the SPS members. They're in limbo. I mean, they just want to do a good job. It's not the same. And look at all the other municipalities that have RCMP. Their numbers are not like this. And it's just, it's horrible in Surrey to the point where I want to move. I keep asking my wife, let's move.
22: Okay, Corey, thank you very much. Thanks very much for the call. We need to check out these Surrey crime stats here now. Shots fired up 94%. Robbery is up 30%. Assaults up 24%. Homicides, there's been 8 homicides so far this year. It's a 300% increase. Extortion incidents up 2,275%. These extortionists are running absolutely wild in Surrey. More shootings yesterday. Daryl in South Surrey. Hi, Daryl. Go ahead.
0: Good morning, Mike. Yeah, I'm one of the 40,000 odd people who signed the petition to keep the RCMP. I was very happy with them, and I'm not sure why Mike Farnworth imposed his will on us when he made a lame duck excuse that other jurisdictions would be short of people. Short of officers, if we kept the RCMP, you know, and over and above that, I agree with the previous caller that, you know, I'm sure the Surrey Police Service is doing the best they can. I don't know that anybody, whether it was RCMP or Surrey Police Service, whether the numbers for the crimes would change. You know, we need to put a smack down on these guys and we need to stick them in jail when we catch them. So anyways, they should have had a referendum and let the people decide,
22: right?
0: Because letting Norm Lipinski go and saying, okay, for no, without cause, you don't fire somebody without cause. Now it's going to cost us a bundle of our already expensive taxes.
22: How much is that going to cost? Daryl, thank you very much for the call. Yeah, Lipinski saying he was fired without cause. All right, he just signed a new contract, like, last year. So you know there's a severance clause in there. If he let him go without cause, now you got to pay the guy out. So how much is that going to cost? I mean, that is just one item that's being hid from the public here. How much is this thing going to burn the taxpayers of Surrey here to pay this guy out? Kevin in Vancouver. Hi, Kevin. Go ahead.
1: Yeah, I think the police chief was either fired for not doing a good job or for doing too much of a good job. And that's my concern, is somehow I think all these gang elements that are in Surrey are getting infiltrated into the political scheme there. And we need to know the reasons why he was fired and who were the dissenting voters that wanted him fired.
22: Yeah, let's have some accountability. Thank you, Kevin. I agree with you. Peter in Burnaby. Hi, Peter. Go ahead.
5: Thanks a lot for this. It's a great topic. You know, I think you have to look at Delta, Vancouver, New Westminster, all municipalities that have functioning police forces that belong to the, I don't know if New West does, belonging to the town, the city. They're working. This isn't about whether it's private or, sorry, the city police or RCMP. It's about the people you have leading it. It's about what the court system will allow them to do with their arrests. And it's about the ability to deal with the demographic that you have in your community.
22: Thank you, Peter, for the call. I feel for the rank-and-file police officers out there in Surrey who are just trying to do their job, right? It doesn't really matter what kind of patch you have on your shoulder. For these rank-and-file cops who are trying the best they can, putting their lives on the line for us, so I feel for them with all this turmoil going on, all this nonsense going on. The public needs some answers on why this happened, how it happened, and how much it's going to cost the people of Surrey. Taxpayers said to get burned to a crisp on this thing for that severance payment for the former chief. Take a break. Come back. FIFA has now banned refillable water bottles at BC Place and all the World Cup stadiums. You hear about this? It's crazy. It's next.
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30: From the national newsroom of the Canadian Press, I'm John Kennedy. A leading economist warns that crying out recession when the data doesn't back it up will water down valid concerns about the economy. The C.D. Howe Institute's Business Cycle Council is the traditional arbiter of whether Canada is in a recession or not, and the council says it's currently too soon to tell. Co-chair Steve Ambler urges the government's critics to avoid using the recession word to make their point.
32: If you want to construct a narrative saying we're not doing very well, you can do so, but once again, this is my own personal opinion.
0: opinion that trying to build the narrative on the basis of the R word or the TR, technical recession expression, actually just weakens the argument.
30: The federal conservatives describe Canada's economy as being in a full-blown recession and are placing the blame on the Liberal government. Canada's latest job numbers show falling unemployment rates as the economy added 88,000 jobs in May. BMO economist Benjamin Reitzes says the Stats Canada data should silence the recession crowd. He says the numbers show that Canada's economy remains resilient in the face of U.S. trade pressure and the energy price shock from the Iran war. One of the federal Liberals' flagship affordability measures has taken off in the bank accounts of eligible Canadians. Prime Minister Mark Carney says roughly 12 million Canadians received the Canada Groceries and Essentials benefit today.
1: It's a significant amount of money, checks up to $533 today for a family of four to help with the pressures on cost of living.
30: Today is the one-time top-up payment worth 50% of a household's annual benefit. Regular quarterly payouts will increase by 25% for the next 5 years. A rabbi at a Montreal synagogue targeted by an overnight arson attempt says the attack should be a rallying call against anti-Semitism. She says it's not the first time that her temple has been targeted and wants society to take anti-Semitism more seriously. A 38-year-old suspect faces charges, but it does not appear that he'll be charged with a hate crime. Canadian business owners are desperately looking for certainty on a potential U.S. trade deal, but corporate leaders are disagreeing on how to best get that deal and still ensure that most goods flow to the U.S. tariff-free. The co-creator of CBC's canceled series Small Achievable Goals says the menopause comedy still has life in it. Jennifer Whalen says she would be interested in continuing to write more about her character's navigation of middle-aged hormonal shifts alongside a similarly upended colleague. She's proud of what the show has done and is unclear on why CBC didn't renew it.
5: I have heard other people say that our show maybe is a little niche. I would argue that, you know, like women are 51% of the population, so as niches go, it's rather large.
30: The CBC confirmed the cancellation last month, saying the show focused on a very specific subject matter. This is the Canadian Press. In sports, Canada tuned up for the FIFA World Cup with a 1-1 draw against Ireland in an international friendly in Montreal. Canada's goal came on an own goal in the 23rd minute. The World Cup co-host will open group play Friday against Bosnia-Herzegovina in Toronto. The Chicago Bears are looking to build a stadium in Northwest Indiana. A proposal to provide financial incentives for the NFL team to build its new home in Illinois stalled in the state legislature. Indiana Governor Mike Braun is welcoming the team's announcement. The Toronto Blue Jays kicked off a 9-game homestand with a 13-3 loss to Baltimore. Blue Jays starter Trey Yesavage gave up 6 earned runs. Brandon Valenzuela hit a 2-run homer for Toronto. Denver Broncos linebacker Jonathan Cooper is facing domestic violence charges. Jail records show he faces 2 counts of domestic violence and 1 count of criminal mischief. The Broncos say they're aware of the situation and are gathering more information. From the Canadian Press, I'm John Kennedy.
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22: All right, let's talk about the countdown to the FIFA World Cup now, just days away at BC Play Stadium and at World Cup cities across North America now. Anticipation going up, FIFA cracking down. So FIFA now making it very, very clear they will not tolerate any infringements on their brand, their ticket selling. You may have heard how they sent a 9-page long cease and desist letter to the main charity for people with spinal cord injuries in British Columbia because they were raffling off a pair of World Cup tickets. Nice little spinal cord injury charity you got here. It'd be a shame if something happened to you. We'll drag you into court. They had to shut that down. Now you got this decision to ban refillable water bottles in the stadium. Are you kidding me? There are concerns about a heat wave during the World Cup in the southern states in Mexico. People are going to be hot and sweaty. And now you're going to make them buy bottled water in the stadium. How greedy are these people? This is just a cash grab, it seems to me. They're saying it's about safety. Does that make any sense at all? Okay, I've got Danny Navarro standing by to talk about this. First, have a listen to this. British sports commentator Roy talks more on the FIFA water bottle ban. Listen.
8: FIFA have just banned refillable water bottles from the World Cup.
2: Yes, you will no longer be able to take in a bottle and refill it with water during the searing heat and humidity of the World Cup. Up until yesterday, you could do that. Up until yesterday, the guidance from FIFA was you could take in an empty, transparent, refillable water bottle up to a litre big to refill with water. Yesterday they said, no, actually that's banned. No, you can't do that. That's really risky, apparently, to the players and attendees. No, now you will have to buy every water bottle that you want. Because of course, if you buy a water bottle, you're far less likely to throw it at a player than if you took one in yourself.
22: All right, let's discuss now with my guest, Danny Navarro. Danny helps World Cup fans learn how to save money and travel to the 2026 World Cup. Travel football fan on TikTok and YouTube. He's got 60,000 followers on there, 2.6 million likes on TikTok. Danny, thanks for coming on today.
3: Thank you for having me on.
22: Okay, it's nice to talk to you again, Danny. What did you think about this move by FIFA here? No more refillable water bottles in the stadium. What do you think?
3: I'm bringing one. I'm bringing one. And if someone wants to sponsor a water bottle for me to have, by all means, you have my email. You have my socials. This is absolutely ridiculous. I'm from Miami, Florida. That is 95 degrees, just the temperature, including the humidity, which could climb up easily to 90-100%. They're going to get someone killed. Like, I posted a video about it, and people were like, oh, no, you're being too dramatic. No. Have you stood outside in Miami for 2 minutes without drinking a sip of water? Go try it. Go try it. And then you can come back and tell me that fans don't need water, you know, walking to the state, you know. And so, and to expand on that, right, it's the whole fans think that you're just going to be able to just walk up to the stadium in 2 seconds and everyone comes in. No, there's whole security perimeters. We're having to zigzag to the stadium like if we were at the airport. So in a lot of these places like Miami, there's not shade outside the stadium to help fans stay cool. And so fans are already going to be arriving to the stadium potentially with at least some form of heat stress. Then you're going to make them have to buy, which FIFA, you know, of course, did not tell us how much they're going to sell the water bottles for. Oh. Let's just say $10.
22: Yeah.
3: Let's just say, right, $10 US or Canadian. And then what? And then people are only going to buy one, and then they're going to be there for what, 2, maybe 3 hours. And then they're going to come out of that stadium having to do that same walk out again. Again, you're going to expose a lot of people to, at minimum, heat stress, and that is not good. I mean, like, why are we having this conversation again?
22: Well, it's crazy. It's crazy to me, too. And you got to remember, too, people need to hydrate when they're drinking. I mean, people are going to be pounding beer. They're going to be drinking booze. That's part of the experience. I mean, of course, people are going to be drinking. You need to hydrate while you're drinking booze. I mean, this is why it's the law in most jurisdictions that if a bar has to have access to free water. Okay, when people are drinking booze, you got to hydrate. So let's have a listen to Andrew Giuliani here, Danny. This is, yes, he is the son of Rudy Giuliani. He is also the executive director of the White House World Cup Task Force. And here he is talking about this water bottle ban. Listen to this.
8: Certainly, understanding that fans with bottles, if anything is frozen there, they can throw that, utilize it as a weapon there. That's something, frankly, that we are still in discussions with FIFA about. They made their announcement yesterday, so I don't want to comment on it just yet. But certainly there is that balance of, A, making sure somebody can, understanding these games are going to be very hot. We want to make sure that fans have access to water so that way they can be hydrated. We also want to make sure that everybody is safe and that people can bring a weapon in there.
22: Okay. A weapon. Like a bottle of water is a weapon. I couldn't believe it. He said, oh, the fans might try to bring in a bottle of frozen water and use that as a weapon. Like, are you kidding me? What is wrong with these people? Danny, what do you think of that?
3: And this is all obviously then to justify the presence of ICE at the American soccer stadiums because, you know, oh my God, you have all these people from abroad, you know, we don't know what their crazy, you know, attitudes are going to be. It's all a grift to make people to have to buy this water. Again, it's convenient that FIFA did not say, oh, we'll provide the water for free. Oh, we'll have water stations for you. Or we'll sell the water at $1 a bottle. No, they didn't do anything to reassure fans that this is just not another grift. I know that the Coca-Cola company, who is the sponsor for FIFA, they came out and said, well, we had nothing to do with this. Sure you didn't. You know, you're the ones that sell Dasani water. You would stand to profit immensely from being the only water provider of the World Cup. I mean, we're past the smoke screens. We see through this very clearly.
22: Okay, these FIFA people are terrible, in my opinion. Speaking to Danny Navarro, travel football fan on TikTok and YouTube, days away to the World Cup now. FIFA already wearing out its welcome here? You know, FIFA is not exactly the most beloved institution in the world. The way that they enforce their branding, the way they bring the hammer down on little organizations. Have a listen to this here now. This is the executive director of Spinal Cord Injury BC, Chris McBride. This is the main charity for people who have suffered spinal cord injuries. Sometimes while in sporting events, and FIFA is supposed to be a world sporting brand for the world. So they raise money for spinal cord injury. They tried to raffle off two World Cup tickets at BC Place. They got a 9-page long cease and desist letter from FIFA. Have a listen.
4: Well, we were a little surprised at the magnitude of the response, I guess. We're only anticipating raising a few hundred dollars, probably less than $5,000 through this. We just thought it was more of a fun opportunity to engage our supporters. FIFA as an entity, there doesn't seem to be a lot of love for it.
22: Yeah, that's to say the least. Now, the silver lining here is this story got so much attention here, Danny, that this organization actually saw an uptick in their donations because people were just so mad at FIFA treating this little charity like this that they started donating money. So maybe there's an upside to it. But have you heard, like, Danny, you've got your finger on the pulse of this, all the World Cup cities across North America. Are you seeing any other kind of sort of backlash against FIFA and its moves?
3: You know, to start with this nonprofit, I should definitely share their information on my Instagram and on my socials as well, so that way folks could donate to them as well, because it's just ridiculous. I mean, here at least in on the ground here in D.C. or in some other parts of the Northeast, I'm not seeing FIFA retaliate to that level to certain folks or certain organizations for that matter, but have organizations been very wary of doing things like ticket giveaways? Yes, I've been wary as a content creator myself to participate in any sort of ticket giveaway with anybody, because I've had people message me, oh, it'd be cool if you give away tickets. Like, no, I know that these people are going to come down with their lawyers and say that I'm trying to, you know, upstage them in any way, shape, or form. So this is an organization, again, that is about to make $11 billion off of this tournament. The cities are going to get none of that money. If anything, they're going to get the bill of the lack of tourism, at least in the American cities, from this tournament. And they are not going to give anything back except for their very archaic and nebulous promises of, like, they're going to help grow the game with these $11 billion. No one likes FIFA. I mean, like, what else can we say about this? I mean, this is a nonprofit acting like very much like a corporation going after a smaller nonprofit. It's insane, to say the least.
22: Okay, final question for you, Danny. We're just days away. We have heard some stories about slow ticket sales, slow hotel bookings. Here in Vancouver, there'd been hotel bookings had been slower, 20% slower compared to the same time last year. Now, in the last few days, the provincial government here is saying ticket sales have picked up. They're actually picking up. There's more interest now as we get closer to the kickoff of the tournament. Danny, what are you hearing in all these World Cup cities? Like, is interest picking up? Are the stadiums going to be full?
3: I don't know if the stadiums are going to be full, but you know, I have a contact at a large travel third-party platform site that folks can book their travels there. And what they're telling me is that this might be the World Cup of the last minute travel, because of all of these issues, And the price is going down finally. You know, granted, in a very sketchy way, FIFA's dumping their inventory on the third place resale marketplace, because if they reduced it on their own website, we would all be complaining and be demanding refunds. So that's a different story there too. But coming back to this aspect of the travel, this might be the World Cup where you, if you're able to find a last minute deal on a game ticket, then you might be able to find last minute deals on travel too, because the hotels, except on game day, have gone down in price. So this is going to be very interesting. I mean, granted, even I could even speak from experience myself. I had tickets to go to see Colombia, DR Congo in Guadalajara, but I had to reorganize my travels a bit. I just finalized my travel plans for Guadalajara 2 weeks ago. And so you might have folks maybe days before a particular game trying to schedule travel to those World Cup host cities. So there might be an uptick of hotel room bookings, of travel to certain cities, but I still don't think that all the games will be sold out. For sure, that's not going to happen. Maybe a couple more games do get sold out just because the ticket prices have gone down and the hotel prices have gone down.
2: Danny, as always, thank you for your time today. I appreciate it.
3: Of course. Thank you.
2: All right, that's Danny Navarro. Travel Football Fan is his handle on social media. Super popular on TikTok, YouTube. All right, over to you now. Phone me and tell me, are you excited for the World Cup coming to Vancouver? Are you planning to attend a game? Call me, please, and let me know. How about the Fan Fest down at that new PNE Amphitheater? I got to say, I think that amphitheater looks pretty cool, actually. It opens tonight. It's costing you a fortune. The original budget there was $64 million. Yeah, now, of course, it's $183 million. So, as usual, the budget triples. That's a standard operating procedure here, it appears. So, $183 million for that amphitheater. I do think it looks kind of cool. I think the Science World soccer ball looks cool. Phone me and tell me if you're excited about the World Cup. Are you planning to go to a game? Are you going to go to that fan fest? What do you think about these terrible FIFA people now? Phone me and tell me the ban on refillable water bottles. Are you kidding me? Bringing the hammer down in the spinal cord charity. 604-280-9898 is the number to call. 604-280-9898. Star 9898 on your cell. Your calls are next. There was a plan to replace the tunnel with a 10-lane bridge. Then, of course, the NDP canceled it.
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0: If you get through, your name goes into the draw. The grand prize draw will be on June 29th on Mornings with Simi, cknw.com/contests. Let's go to your calls in the World Cup now. Scott in Maple Ridge. Hi, Scott. Go ahead.
1: Yeah, Mike, you know, lifetime soccer fan, Whitecaps fan since 79, season's ticket holder with the Whitecaps. I know what FIFA is all about. I was against it coming here. But having said that, I embraced it. And I thought, I'll go through all the hoops to get tickets. Okay. I didn't get any tickets. Oh. I applied for every bloody place all over North America, into Mexico, no problem. My family and I travel to games around the world. It's not a problem. We'll do that if we have to. But this, I am so thoroughly disgusted and turned off by the usurious, absolutely ridiculous amount of price they want for things, what they're doing to our community. We're paying, you know how much it's a game? It's $200 million a game. $200 million a game in Vancouver. We could have built a new hospital. We could have opened a massive drug treatment center somewhere with that kind of money and funded it for a long time.
0: Okay, Scott, thank you. Thank you, man. I think you're speaking, the frustrations you're voicing, I think, are shared by a lot of people. Now, if you take a look at the latest cost estimate for the World Cup, the government is now saying that you're looking at up to $729 million for the World Cup for seven games. That's a little over $100 million per game, but I take your point because it could go up from there. I mean, this is just the latest estimate, and you know it's gone up, up, up ever since they announced this thing. Marilyn and Langley. Hi, Marilyn. Go ahead.
2: Hey, I'm going to take a different spin on this. My family is a huge soccer family. We absolutely love soccer. We're going to be watching so many games and hosting so many parties at our house. We're going to be supporting all the local liquor stores and grocery stores with all our parties. So I just think, you know what? It's here. There's nothing we can do about it. Let's please just make the most out of it and just have a blast. Like, this is so cool.
0: Thank you, Marilyn, for a good call. Listen, I hope it's successful, too. I hope the games are sold out. I hope the hotels are packed. I hope all the bars and restaurants are full. I hope everybody gets makes a lot of money on this, all these small businesses, and I hope people have a blast, too. I mean, I'm hoping it's successful, too. I'm going to watch. I'm a fan. I enjoyed the World Cup. I will be watching it. But I'm still going to continue to call out these FIFA terrible people here for some of the things they're doing. You know, bringing the hammer down on a spinal cord charity? Are you kidding me? Or telling people you can't bring in a refillable water bottle? Like, give me a break. This is ridiculous. The greed of FIFA is unbelievable. It's on full display here. But like I said, I hope it's successful. I'm going to watch the games too. Send me an email on it, mike@cknw.com. Let me know how you feel on this one today. When we come back, it's live across Canada for Crosstalk. It's Friday. It's 10 o'clock. So we go live across the country. That's next.
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15: From the National Newsroom of the Canadian Press, I'm Lisa Laporte. The U.S. military says it's intercepted Iranian missiles and drones that were aimed at Kuwait, Bahrain, and shipping routes near the Strait of Hormuz. American forces responded by striking Iranian coastal radar sites. The exchange comes despite ongoing efforts to preserve a fragile ceasefire and restart nuclear talks. Millions of Canadians started receiving the new Canada Groceries and Essentials benefit on Friday. The benefit will allow a single adult to receive up to $267, while a family of four could receive up to $533. The one-time payment tops up the former GST-HST credit by 50%. Regular quarterly payments are also set to rise 25% starting in July. Statistics Canada reports a surprise gain of 88,000 jobs in May, driving the country's unemployment rate lower. This comes after the economy shrank slightly in the first quarter of the year. RBC Assistant Chief Economist Nathan Jansen says that's canceling out calls to either cut or hike interest rates.
16: If you balance out the weak GDP data last week with the stronger labor market data this week, it really argues for no rush to change interest rates from where they are from the Bank of Canada's perspective.
15: The Bank of Canada has held its policy rate steady in four consecutive decisions as it waits to see how U.S. trade talks and the Iran war are affecting the economy. Sunwing Vacations Group says it will indefinitely suspend operations in Cuba as the island country grapples with an increasingly desperate fuel shortage.
17: The WestJet subsidiary says the move extends a decision in April to halt all Sunwing Vacations and WestJet Vacations trips to Cuba through October. The suspension affects all bookings to the island, with Sunwing Vacations, WestJet Vacations, and WestJet Vacations Quebec. Customers with existing bookings will have the option to rebook to a different destination or cancel for a full refund. Air Transat stopped flying there 6 weeks ago, while Air Canada opted in February to suspend service because of a shortage of aviation fuel caused by an ongoing U.S. oil blockade. Brenda Molina Navidad, The Canadian Press.
15: Quebec has introduced legislation banning the sale of energy drinks to anyone under the age of 16. And the co-creator of CBC's canceled series Small Achievable Goals says the menopause comedy still has life left in it. Jennifer Whalen responded to criticism that the show was too niche, saying women are 51% of the population, so as niches go, it's rather large. Whalen made the remarks on the red carpet at the Canadian Screen Awards in Toronto. This is the Canadian Press. In sports, Canada and Ireland played to a one-all draw Friday night in Montreal in the final tune-up match before the FIFA World Cup. The New York Knicks beat the San Antonio Spurs 105-104 to take a 2-0 series lead in the NBA Championships. The Winnipeg Blue Bombers beat the Calgary Stampeders 30-28 in the CFL season opener for both clubs. The Baltimore Orioles clobbered the Toronto Blue Jays 13-3 in Major League Baseball action. And Montreal Canadiens sniper Cole Caulfield has won the NHL's Lady Byng Trophy for sportsmanship and gentlemanly conduct combined with a high standard of play ability. Caulfield reflected on the award.
3: To get recognized, I guess, for both sides of play, teammate-wise and, you know, on-ice success. So it obviously means a lot. It's pretty special and it feels pretty good.
15: Habs captain Nick Suzuki claimed the Selke Trophy as the league's top defensive forward. From the Canadian Press, I'm Lisa Laporte.
6: We're taking on the biggest headlines with the best talk show hosts in Canada. This is Crosstalk.
7: All right, welcome to Crosstalk live across Canada now. This is Mike Smith in Vancouver. We do this every Friday as I'm joined by some of the best talk radio hosts in the country to talk about the stories and issues that matter to you. Once again today, our Crosstalkers are assembled. This week we have Shea Ganim in Edmonton, Loren McNabb in Winnipeg, and Brad Smith is in Toronto. Guys, thanks for jumping on.
13: How are we doing?
18: Excited to be here.
7: We're doing good. Happy Friday, guys. Okay, let's start with Donald Trump's latest 51st state cheap shot at Canada. Yes, there he goes again, posting on social media Canada should be the 51st state. Of course, he's done it many times before. The difference this time, though, his ambassador to Canada, Pete Hoekstra, reposting Trump on his own social media. And then when he's asked about it, he's doubling down on it here. So let's have a listen to him here. This is Trump's ambassador to Canada.
19: I've said that ever since I've been here. That's a great discussion for the president and the prime minister to have. They will set that policy. I have no instructions on the 51st state. If the president and the prime minister want to have that discussion, they can have that discussion, not me.
7: Oh, God.
19: I've said that.
7: This guy would just shut up. You know, this is nonsense here. We should just stop. Maybe just stop inviting him. I saw a social media post this week, guys, that maybe the best way to handle this guy is just ignore him. You know, like stop inviting him to the Chamber of Commerce lunches and stuff, like with this nonsense. But Shay, what do you think?
20: I agree with you 100%. Just stop inviting him to everything. The guy is clueless. Like, I mean, he really and truly seems to wander around in a bit of a daze. And I guess he's doing the work of the White House. You know, but as an ambassador, or as a diplomat, he seems to have failed in both respects. He has no understanding of how Canadians feel and how they're acting. And I think you're right. I don't know what the purpose is of bringing him to any of these things, to sort of engaging with him on anything. He seems to actually enjoy being a bit of a jerk. That seems to be something that he's sort of leaned into lately. And I just don't see the upside in entertaining this guy any further. Just he can be wherever the ambassador stays in Ottawa. That's fine. Just stay there. But we're done. We're not going to offer the invites. We're not going to do that anymore. There's just nothing to be gained.
7: Do you think Carney should do anything? Like, some people thought that maybe Carney should call this guy in the carpet, call him to Ottawa, maybe even like kick him out of the country. Well, yeah, I mean, he's supposedly the ambassador to our country from the USA, and he's openly talking about, oh, your country should join the United States. I mean, that's not very diplomatic. Maybe. Yeah, go ahead.
20: But what would be the benefit? I mean, you know how that would go over, right? Then that's an escalation. I think Carney is all about de-escalating right now and just trying to keep things as stable as he possibly can. And this guy is a destabilizer, and I think that's sort of the White House strategy when it comes to this. They just keep throwing more and more uncertainty into it. So just disengage. Just let him sit there.
7: Let's have a listen to Mark Carney, who's asked about this, the latest Trump 51st state stuff. And here's what Carney had to say.
13: Look, the president is an exceptionally active user of social media. You probably can chart his usage of it. It's only gone up in recent months, and we're not going to respond or react to everything that he posts.
7: Okay, Loren, he's not going to respond, or he's not going to rise to the bait here. Your thoughts?
18: Yeah, I think that's the right way to go. I mean, this is starting to feel like one of those knock-knock jokes you've been hearing since you were like grade three and you're sick and tired of it. Like, how does the chicken cross the road, like, to get to the other side? Like, great, we've heard it before. It didn't work. It's not working. And I think that is the right way to go. And I just wish that the people would recognize that the more energy you get to this, the more it just fans the flames of anger. And like, the whole point of an ambassador is to foster relations. Like, yes, they're supposed to protect their nation's interests, but they're here in Canada to liaise. And saying stuff like that is not helping. And then his whole idea, Hoekstra's comments of like, I don't really post my own social media things, or I don't retweet, somebody else does. Well, it's your name, it's your account. You clearly support this kind of line of thinking, particularly when you say things like, that's a conversation between the prime minister and the president. So I think we need to stop talking about it. And I think Carney is right. I think he's 100% right on that.
7: Yeah, Brad.
21: You know, to Shay's point, I mean, the diplomat is not really diplomating here. And it is really two liaise conversations between the two parties. And we're all in panic mode right now, right? Because if you just look what not negotiating will do to the auto sector, just alone in Ontario here, you're talking about a catastrophe. And all of this just needs to be put on the back burner and focus on actually getting a deal done. The rhetoric is just like actually deterring us from having real conversations. I mean, for God's sakes, I know we're going to talk about it a little bit later, but we have a country right now where we won't even admit to ourselves that we're in a recession. So we have bigger issues here than just the fodder between a diplomat. We should just all watch The Diplomat with Kerry Russell and realize how diplomatic is supposed to be done. TV's real,
18: great,
21: right?
18: Great show, by the way. Great show,
21: it
18: Brad.
21: It is an amazing show.
20: Okay. I think it starts with don't be a jerk. I think that's the first rule of being a diplomat.
21: Yes, 100%. Yeah. But we've been jerks on both sides.
20: Oh, for sure. Okay. Yeah.
7: Well, I think, Brad, you outlined the critical context of this. Is this is all happening with the backdrop of stalled trade talks between the USA and Canada. We saw more tariffs from the USA on Canada this week. We see the Americans apparently negotiating well with Mexico while Canada's kind of frozen out. We see our trade people on the ground in Washington, D.C. A lot of fear that the CUSMA deal, which Canada wants to be renewed, that Trump might walk away from it here. Let's listen to the opposition leader here, Pierre Poilievre. He was asked this week about Donald Trump's latest 51st state stuff.
22: It's ridiculous, and it's never going to happen. And we have to make sure that we don't allow ridiculous comments like that to distract us from the very real suffering that Canadians are experiencing as a result of Liberal policies here at home. They don't want us to be distracted by a foolish comment like that.
7: Okay, don't get distracted and keep our eye on the ball here. We got to get a trade deal. Shay, what do you think?
20: Yeah, I think that's what it is. Just keep your head down. This noise constantly happens, and it's counterproductive. It doesn't benefit anybody. And ultimately, at the end of the day, it's meaningless. It's noise. It's like Poilievre said, it's not going to happen. We don't need to keep talking about this. And Carney did say, and as he played some of his clips, he said, you know, we're not going to react to every tweet that this guy puts out. I mean, he's tweeting 400 times a night. Like, we just got to set that aside and just focus on the job at hand, right? Like, you can't be distracted by that, because there's no upside to that. So I think that's the right approach. And it seems like, you know, Poilievre and Carney are both saying the same thing. Like, it's going to happen. It's ridiculous, but we can't get wrapped up in it every time that it does. Certainly not anymore. Yeah. It's been going on for 8 months now, right?
21: Exactly.
7: Loren.
18: Well, we're having a hard enough time as it is to negotiate in good faith without doing it through social media posts or reacting to what he has to say, right? So just this week, Manitoba, for example, had our representatives down in Ottawa from our agriculture producers to the Pork Council, Business Council, all the rest, our bus makers, manufacturers. And the day after they're there, you know, Trump starts talking about more tariffs, right? And so you're having a hard enough time when you're on the ground with face-to-face to make sense of what you should do next, let alone reacting to posts and then an ambassador's reposts and comments. So I think you got to do the hard work, which is to go there, keep talking, but real words, not social media words.
7: And like you said, Brad, just to finish up on this topic with you, you're in Ontario, which is, I think, disproportionately vulnerable to this trade war here with the auto sector, steel, aluminum. So how are people feeling there about the apparent lack of progress here on a deal?
21: Well, I guess here's the reality is that we, in this rhetoric that started before the actual election campaign, we tried to play the tough guy. We tried to have the leverage game. We waited way too long to even have negotiations. And then when you try to play the leverage game and it doesn't work, you're stuck going down and having Mark Carney say, make America, Canada strong, we'll make America great again. That there hasn't been enough outrage about that. But at the same time, when you wait this long to a bigger economy and you realize you don't have any leverage, well, you're starting to struggle to realize, or you're starting to realize that negotiation on this level can't be expedited. It has to be thought out. It has to be properly processed. And on Ontario here, we're dealing with Chinese EVs that are going to come in that we're being told might eliminate our entire market by 2035. So there's a lot that's going on here. Stop the rhetoric. Well, you don't even look at the stats. I'm telling you right now that if this doesn't get done, just the auto sector alone is going to feel such heartache here in Toronto, and things need to happen that are not just rhetoric, just real conversations that actually materialize. Not MOUs, not LOIs, materialized
7: items. Okay, guys, I'll jump in there, take our first break on Crosstalk. When we come back, the recession blame game in full force in Ottawa now. Why is Canada the only G7 country in a recession, the only country in North America, the only country in the G20 that's in a recession? Mark Carney calls it a technical recession. Now, there was some better news from StatsCan this morning, I will say, with some job creation here. So yep. I don't know, maybe this technical recession is technically over, but we'll talk about that on the other side in Crosstalk. Don't go anywhere.
0: I almost didn't come in. It didn't feel that serious, just a few chest pains. So many patients in the ER looked worse than me, but the nurses took the time to run the tests anyway. One of them noticed something. It turned out to be the start of a heart attack.
1: 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We got a pulse.
0: I didn't realize it was an emergency. 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
7: All right, welcome back to Crosstalk. Live across Canada, this is Mike Smith in Vancouver. Shea Ganim is in Edmonton. Loren McNabb in Winnipeg. Brad Smith is in Toronto. Let's talk about Canada's economy, guys. Of course, we had that technical recession that it's been called. I don't like that term. It's like being like, can you be technically pregnant? Like, it's a recession. Right? Like he had two negative quarters in a row. Two negative quarters in a row. The final quarter of 2025, we were down like 1%. And the first quarter of this year, the economy contracted by 0.1%. Okay, so people are, that's why they're calling it, a technical recession. Some better news from StatsCan this morning on some job creation here. But let's talk about this now, because the blame game is well underway in Ottawa. Who's responsible for this recession? Why are we the only country in the G7, the G20, in North America to be in this predicament with a recession? And whose fault is it? Is it Mark Carney's fault? Is it Donald Trump's fault? Carney asked about it. He's trying to accentuate the positive.
17: If you look at business investment, particularly in machinery and equipment, in R&D, in intellectual property, that's actually up quite sharply in the last couple of quarters, including the most recent quarter. If you look at household incomes, they are now growing strongly to continue to grow faster than the rate of inflation. There's more to be done, without question, but they're moving in the right direction.
7: Okay, Mark Carney there, glass half full kind of guy, I guess, but the report from Statistics Canada said that actually business capital investment went down in the first quarter of 2026, the fifth consecutive quarterly decline in capital investment in business. Pierre Poilievre, the federal conservative leader, of course, this is red meat for him, teeing off on the government here.
30: Mark Carney has led us into the only recession in the G7. And I have the regret that Mr. Carney has created this weakness. Going into formal negotiations as the only country in North America that is in a recession. The other two North American countries, the U.S. and Mexico, they are not in recession. Canada is, because of Mark Carney. So I would ask him to immediately present a plan to reverse the recession that he caused.
7: Okay, some better news this morning from Stats Canada, that Canada added 88,000 jobs last month. The unemployment rate went down to 6.6%. So maybe the technical recession is technically over right now. But Brad Smith in Toronto, what do you think?
21: Oh, where do you start with this one? Because, I played on my show today a clip of MP Halon, a conservative MP, in oversight hearing with Finance Minister Champagne, where he asked him just flat out, like, do you agree that we're in a recession, yes or no? And then the talking points that are infuriating are, oh, well, have you checked out the OECD numbers? We're going to be the second fastest economy growing in the G7. And it's like, yeah, you told us that for a year. Did they project that we're going to be the fastest growing economy? They did. And are we in a recession? Their numbers are always wrong. They have been for the last 18 months. They're always downsized. They're never upsized. So as we go through this, as we go through a summer break, as we get, you know, get these job numbers in, I'm sure that are going to be used for the next 3 weeks. We're going to hear fastest growing economy in a second fastest growing economy in the G7. We've got all these jobs back. We're great. Well, no one on this side will say, yes, we're in a recession, technical or not. It's just irresponsible.
0: Yeah, I agree. And I think the whole arguing about a recession thing benefits Carney, whether we're in a recession. Bottom line, it's bad. It is bad. And any way that you look at it, any way that you slice it, things are bad. And there's all kinds of issues that Canadians are facing. And, you know, you guys have probably done the same thing. We talk about insolvencies and we talk about investment and we talk about all of these things, right? And until recently, we were talking about a horrible unemployment rate. And this is a 1 month sort of thing. So I don't know if it's all a distraction. It doesn't matter if you want to call it a recession, you don't want to call it a recession. By the textbook definition, it's a recession. That's the end of the story. Yeah. And even if you don't agree, you can't come out and say, well, it's not a recession, so we're okay. No, we're not. We're absolutely not. And there's all kinds of, I mean, the conservatives have been on this talking about, well, technically I'm homeless, but that's not bad because it's just technical. And I don't know if that helps or not, but the reality is things are bad. And I sound like a broken record. We talk about this every week, guys. Like, he keeps saying, you know, we're going to have the best. Don't worry. The forecast show that Canada's going to have the second best economy in the G7. When does this start to happen, guy? Because it just seems like Brad said, we're going in the wrong direction. And it's, you know, we talk about two negative quarters in a row. It's three out of four. If you want, there was one that sort of bucked the trend there after that, the one two quarters ago. So it's bad. And it's been bad for a while. And I think Canadians don't care if it's a technical, just turn it around, for God's sake. Enough is enough. Yeah, I think to the point of not caring, it's that I don't care when you throw about things about technical or not. I don't care what you have to say about the OECD, because there's, you know, the average Canadian might even have to look up what that means and why they should care about what that has to say. And I don't mean that to be rude about anybody, you know, the average Canadian. I mean, like, you know, everyone out there can point out to the fact that my standard of living, your standard of living today versus just 2, 3, 4 years ago is lower. So I don't really care what the technical definition is. And I also don't really care what the politician, you know, this is a political game that's being played right now, except for it's being played with all of our lives. And so at the end of the day, if I can point out to the fact that I don't have the same standard of living now than I did 3.5, 4 years ago, then that's the problem. And it doesn't matter to me how you defined it or what you do. And the window closed a long, long time ago on this one. There's a lot of other issues we can say we might still have patience for, although I think the window's closing on those too. At the end of the day, every single time someone goes to the store, they are feeling the pain more today than they did a week ago. Full stop. There's very few items you can find on any front that isn't more expensive now than it was, you know, even just a week ago. So I think people are done. They're tired. I don't want you to go. I actually don't want Polyev to argue anymore either. I want someone to come up with some answers as to how 1 month from now, 2 months from now, 6 months from now, my pocketbook. Sorry, I don't know what a pocketbook even is, but you know what I'm saying? Yeah. Put some more money in it. Like, put some more money in it, people.
21: Yeah, can I jump in on that just for a second? Because here's the thing, is that when we're talking about all these numbers and, like, you know, when you see, say, OECD, it's like, yeah, okay, what is the Organization of Economic Cooperation Development? No one cares about that. What you should care is that while we're going down and people go, well, everyone's tell us we're not going down. Well, the parliamentary budget officer who is impartial comes out and tells you, well, the finance minister, he was wrong about how much our deficit was going to be off for the spring update. We're going to double our debt from 2026 to 2030.
0: Right.
21: That hasn't happened ever before in 4 years. So we're spending more. We're in a trade war right now there's no clear end in sight. We don't know what's going on, yet we're good. When the actual functional numbers tell you opposite, and yet we can't, like, coordinate that message to people that don't want to hear it, because 50% of people I'm hearing now, the latest poll, are okay with the Liberals, the highest representation of success rate for the Liberals. How?
7: Yeah, no, it's a really interesting point, because it seems like the public continues to cut Mark Carney a lot of slack here. This honeymoon seems to continue in the opinion polls here. And then when you listen closely to Carney and some of the explanations he offers for some of the economic weakness, listen to how he frames it here, because he kind of throws Justin Trudeau under the bus a bit here.
1: We see some weakness, in part because of clear decisions by the government. So we have taken back control of immigration. That's meant the population growth has flattened. In fact, it's slowed, or it's been negative for the last two quarters. We have reined in government spending. So it had been growing close to 10%. It's growing less than 2%.
7: Okay,
1: now.
7: So basically effectively saying that the Trudeau government mismanaged immigration and we're spending too much, and he's trying to reverse that. But I guess, guys, like I think what most Canadians are looking for are the deliverables. Like he keeps talking about these big projects and industrial powerhouse projects he's going to build. Like, let's see them. Like, let's see some results here.
2: Well, more than that, like you brought up about doubling the debt, like this is real money, and my debt goes up. Everyone else's debt, for the most part, is rising, and that's real money to us. And
21: your payments on interest
2: have
21: rise
2: exactly. And I think the problem that people have with governments, this one and others, is that it feels like you're not playing with real money, but you're playing with my money. And you're playing with your money. And so if my debt continues to grow and everyone else is out there, that's real to me. And you want your governments to start pretending like, or not pretending, treating it like it's real too.
7: Exactly. Okay, guys, take our second break on Crosstalk at the bottom of the hour. When we come back, let's talk about the very sad death of NHL superstar Claude Lemieux and now the decision by his family to donate his brain for CTE research. We'll talk about that next on Crosstalk. Don't go anywhere.
3: Long day?
4: Yeah, I need something good.
3: Marvin Gaye? James Brown? Temptations?
4: That's a drink?
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7: All right, welcome back to Crosstalk, live across Canada. This is Mike Smith in Vancouver. Shea Ganim is in Edmonton. Loren McNabb in Winnipeg. Brad Smith in Toronto. Guys, let's talk about the very sad and shocking death of NHL superstar Claude Lemieux now. Wow, what a shocker. 21 seasons in the NHL, 4 Stanley Cups, Conn Smythe Trophy. He scored a ton of goals in the playoffs. He was a tough guy on the ice, too. And his death is so sad and shocking. Officials now confirming he took his own life. And people will remember they saw him at that Montreal Canadiens game in the playoffs where he was holding the torch. And then they were shocked by his death just a short time later. And his family now confirming they want to they are donating his brain for CTE research. And Shay, I know you covered this one this week on your show. Your thoughts?
0: Yeah, I think like everybody, like so many people, it was really, really shocking in light of the fact that, as you said, we saw him 3 nights earlier sort of being feted, celebrated as a legend of the Montreal Canadiens and carrying the torch in, and he looked great. And then a few days later, you find out that Claude Lemieux is dead. And I think everybody's what happened? And then later you find out that he took his own life. And it's just sort of, I think for a lot of people, it's kind of hard to wrap your head around. And then credit to his family for stepping up and saying, okay, we're gonna donate his brain. And I'm sure people have seen the Will Smith movie Concussion. Like, this is not a new phenomenon. Yeah, yeah. This has been going on for a while where athletes, and Brad, in a minute, I'm really interested to hear your take on this because you played football professionally, of course. But Chris Nowinski, you might know the guy. He played football for Harvard. He was a wrestler for a while. He's a neurosurgeon, real Renaissance man, this guy. But he started up the Concussion Legacy Foundation at Boston College. And this is what they do. And they study the brains of athletes who have died young, died tragically, and have been involved in contact sports. So, yes, Claude Lemieux's family says, we're sending Claude's brain to the Concussion Legacy Foundation. Nowinski tells us here, this is what they do. This is what the plan is and what they do with these samples.
14: This research is all designed to help us understand how can we diagnose this during life so we don't have to look at brains anymore, and how will we learn how to treat this? Because what we've basically figured out is that you get CTE while you're an active player. So you're talking teens, 20s, maybe 30s, and then it continues to spread throughout your life. The end stage of CTE is dementia in almost every case. If you live long enough, you get to stage 4 CTE, the most severe stage, you'll end up with dementia.
0: And like he said, and we know that this has happened in countless cases. He said that they've received the samples of, I believe he said, 74 hockey players. 20 of them made it to the NHL, and CTE shows up. CTE is chronic traumatic encephalopathy, which basically means you've sustained a number of concussions over the course of your lifetime and they have a cumulative effect. But he also said, we don't know, like some people don't progress. Some people do. We don't know if it's a genetic thing. But like you heard in that clip, what they're trying to do is, he says, I'm tired of studying brains. We want to study people. We want to find a way that we can diagnose this and treat this during life, because right now it's all just post-mortem stuff. But and then the question always defaults to, what do we do? How do we handle this? There's risk in sport, and I think people know it. How much risk are people willing to accept? And Brad, like I say, I'd be fascinated as a guy who played pro football for years. Was this, you know, when something like this happens and you hear a story like this, what does that do to you?
1: Yeah, it's this one's tough for me because it hits home. I've met Claude a few times. I've actually spent time with him. Like, this guy was a hero in Montreal. In 1986, he had 10 goals as a rookie in the playoff run to lift the cup up. And then seeing him Monday night at that game, lifting the torch up, for anybody who's a Montreal fan or Montreal Canadiens fan, seeing him emotional, I remember turning to my friend in that moment and said, like, even now my hair's standing up on my arms, because it was like, you just don't understand. This was a guy that everyone feared. But if he was on your team, you f***ed him. He was tough. He played so hard. And everyone remembers him from one bad hit in 1996 against Chris Draper. They don't remember how skilled he was, how nice he was off the ice. But when we're talking about CTE, like, listen, I just went to my father, Larry Smith's 50th anniversary of the 1974 Grey Cup. And you can see the wear and tear of concussions on people when they get older. And listen, I've had more concussions than I care to share, and not just in CFL, not just in university, but my worst one I've ever had, 16 years old in high school. It's something that's gotten so much better. Guys, I promise you, in 2009, there was no concussion protocol. If you got your head, you know, hit, they would say, well, you got your bell rung, just shake it off, go in. I played a game in Hamilton where they had to stop the game because I was ready to go on to the next play. I wasn't wearing my helmet because I got hit so bad. Jeez. I didn't know my helmet was off. So when you talk about this, they're doing the right things. Concussions are inevitable if you're going to play high level sports. Mm-hmm. But when you talk about the research that's needed, guys like Nowinski, guys like Tim Fleiser in Canada, these are the things that we need to do. And good on them for donating the brain. But God rest his soul for Claude Lemieux. What a great guy.
7: Brad, it's fascinating to listen to your personal experience here. Now, would you say, like, when you compare your experience as a former CFL football player, I mean, obviously football is such a rough sport and you see guys get concussions all the time. What about the NHL? Like, would you say that some sports are less likely to result in a concussion? I mean, guys get concussions in hockey too, of course, but what do you think about the two sports?
1: Here's the thing. Both sports completely different, but it's not the big ones that you're seeing. The ones where you're seeing guys flat out on the ground, out cold, that's not the ones that are causing CTE. Yes, they have the effect, but it's the constant dings. It's the battles in the trenches. It's the hits on the 82 games a year for hockey player, and you're getting your head hit probably at least once or twice a night. The little hits add up. And when they talk about football players, it's the NFL linemen car crashing every single play. There's no way to get around it. There's only better ways to have spotters in the box and make sure that people who are getting hurt in the moment, they get off the field. But you can't really stop the natural attrition of sports against the brain.
7: Okay, let's have a listen to Chris Nowinski again here. Let's just squeeze this in here, guys, from the Concussion Legacy Foundation. You heard Shea reference him earlier about the number of former NHL players that they've looked at. How many of them had CTE, that brain injury? Let's listen.
14: We have look at the brains of 74 hockey players, including 20 who played in the NHL, and 19 of the NHL players have had it, while only two of the 20 who had played through high school had it. So we understand the longer you play, the greater your risk.
7: Okay, so 19 out of 20 NHL players they examined had that chronic traumatic encephalopathy. Loren, your thoughts? Oh, I guess we can't hear Loren there right now.
2: You got me. Sorry, I'm just multitasking because I'm hearing my own voice in my own head, and I'm trying to fix that right now, which might be a problem for another day. You know what? When I'm listening to Brad talk about, you know, just the high odds of coming down with a concussion in professional sports, or sorry, getting one, I start to think just as a parent of kids who play, you know, relatively high level, you know, sports themselves, and just the concern I have. And I totally get that they've done a lot of things in hockey and other sports over the years to push back on this. And if a kid gets hurt, and my kid has before, they're pulled right off. They don't joke around. And I get that.
1: Yeah.
2: It's just that you start to wonder about if it's not even the big hits, to Brad, to your point that it wasn't your worst hit that led to your worst concussion, then you start to wonder, you know, how many people might be walking around out there with head injuries, minor or major, that they don't know about. And so I know that in the CFL, for example, they've got different helmets in place that they're testing, that they're trying to make sure that can help with monitoring these things and sensing right away when there might be a brain injury. But at the end of the day, if you take it outside of sports, which I totally appreciate where you have the greater of odds, what about when you just bang your head or you walk into something, or, you know, soccer, you hear about concussions a lot. There's all sorts of spaces that you don't have to be a professional to get hurt. And so just as a parent right now, as I listen to everyone talking, you just start to wonder about that. And then the real sadness that you don't know you're in it until it's too late, right? Like, it might know you have the concussion, but you won't know you have the CTE until it's done.
1: Here's the thing for parents is that when you're thinking about your son or daughter playing sports, the thing that you have to realize is there's different grades of concussion. So even when you get that seeing stars moment, that's a small form of a concussion. So you just have to be diligent you have to do your due diligence before you play sports and have your kids play sports, but understand and have that understanding that there is really no way to get around head injury on any contact sport or soccer or anything that has to do with the head. So you just have to constantly make sure that your kids are being looked after and being properly assessed in the moment.
0: Brad, you're absolutely right. Like, I coached minor hockey for years, and when I started in the 80s, we didn't know anything about it. It was like you say, you got your bell rung, shake it off, you'll be okay. We used to tell the parents, well, wake them up at night because sometimes the brains will, we didn't know what we were talking about. We had no clue.
1: God, no.
0: And, you know, if you take that up to the last 10, 15 years before the season starts, they bring in a doc and they sit all the coaches down and they say, here's the concussion protocol. This is how you spot it. This is what you do. There's return to play rules. You need a doctor to sign all this stuff. So we do all that. And Nowinski, you know, in listening to him, he said, that's great. That's fantastic. It's all good stuff. Doesn't make a hill of beans. It doesn't make any difference when you take a look at this CTE. Concussions are not CTE. It's like Brad said, it's the stuff, you know, when it's the small microscopic damage that happens 100 times a game that we don't even know, we don't recognize. Like, at all, you can put in all the preventative measures you want. He said the helmets haven't gotten a whole lot better, truthfully, but you can have the spotters, you can do all that stuff. You will never completely remove the risk. It is there. That's when you're in collisions like that. It doesn't. Yeah. There's nothing you can do. That's part of it. What we need to do is let people know all these things are good. They're all fantastic. The risk is still there. You will never make this 100% safe. There is a risk to doing it.
1: You're still running your body into another person's body as hard as you can to tackle them, to check them, whatever you are. And inherently, there's risks. Like, one bad concussion is not going to be the end of your career. But those, again, those mini little hits are going to add up. And you might not even notice them.
7: Okay, guys, I'll jump in there. It's our final break on Crosstalk. We got lots more on the other side. When we come back, let's talk about the countdown has begun now to the World Cup of Soccer, set to kick off here in Vancouver, Toronto, and of course across North America. Anticipation and excitement is going up. And now FIFA is cracking down, including on refillable water bottles in the stadiums. Have you heard about this one now? You'll not be allowed to bring a refillable water bottle into the stadium. How greedy is FIFA? They want you to buy their overpriced bottled water now. Talk about that next. Don't go anywhere.
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7: All right, welcome back to Crosstalk, live across Canada. This is Mike Smith in Vancouver, Shea Ganim is in Edmonton, Loren McNabb in Winnipeg, Brad Smith is in Toronto. Guys, let's talk about the World Cup of Soccer. Less than a week away now till kickoff. Got 7 games here in Vancouver at BC Place Stadium, 6 games in Toronto where Brad is. Anticipation and excitement is going up, and FIFA is cracking down. Now, the new rule just announced by FIFA, banning refillable water bottles in the stadium. You will not be allowed to bring a refillable water bottle into the stadium. They're worried about a heat wave in the southern USA and Mexico during this tournament. People are going to be pounding booze and beer. They need to hydrate, but now they're going to force you to buy their overpriced bottled water. Now, have a listen to this. I thought this was quite wild here. This is Andrew Giuliani. Yes, he is the son of Rudy Giuliani. He's also the executive director of the White House World Cup Task Force.
23: Certainly understanding that fans with bottles, if anything is frozen there, they can throw that, utilize it as a weapon there. That's something, frankly, that we are still in discussions with FIFA about. They made their announcement yesterday, so I don't want to comment on it just yet. But certainly there is that balance of A, making sure somebody can, understanding these games are going to be very hot. We want to make sure that fans have access to water so that way they can be hydrated. We also want to make sure that everybody is safe and that people can bring a weapon in there.
7: Yeah. Okay, so the fans might bring in a bottle of frozen water and use it as a weapon. What is wrong with these FIFA people? I don't get this. Brad, your thoughts?
1: Well, where do we start? I mean, this is one of the most corrupt organizations in the world, and I don't want to get on Giuliano Infantino. But, we tend in the news when we see something like this to point out a lot of what's gone wrong with the World Cup. And yes, the ticket prices are exorbitant. Is this a family affair? Absolutely not. But when you think about it, the number of people going to the games, that's such a small amount. They're thinking that almost 17 million Canadian adults are going to engage with the World Cup in some way. So when we're running this out, I've said it before, this should should have been about how Canada looks when given the opportunity to present a good game. We're not going to be focused on the ticket prices after this happens. We're going to be focused on the fan fest, the events in the city, and the atmosphere and the energy that's coming when Canada's on the field. And that's what we have to focus on. The fact that we're going through water bottles. Yes, you know what? Water bottles are a sketchy thing. You can't take an empty water bottle into the Sky Dome in Toronto. It's not a thing. But right. FIFA is a money grab as well. Let's just hope the fan fest and the fans engage with it, or and the city erupts around it.
7: Yeah, how much are they going to charge for their bottled water?
0: Is it $150? It's money. It's all money. They want to make. Yeah. If you bring your own water, you're not going to pay $12 for their bottle of water. That's
1: if
0: all
1: you can afford a $2,500 ticket, you can afford an expensive water.
0: That's true.
2: You think they're worried about water? Don't you think they're worried about people walking in with vodka and water or something like that?
0: No.
2: Like, I think it's God, more about
0: Who would do that?
2: No one. 27-year-old Loren would do that. I'll tell you that.
1: Loren,
2: much,
1: you've so, never I mean, done that.
2: I have, and I will again. I shouldn't say that out loud. Kids, are you listening? I think that the thing is, to Brad's point, is that I get it. It's cost too much. It's too expensive. This is an annoying debate about, I just want them to start playing already so we can just start enjoying the game. It's enough is enough already. Like, the money spent, you can't get it back. The stadiums are built or not built. You can't get that back. The water will not come. It's annoying, but you can't bring anything in. I can't bring my purse into a hockey game here in Winnipeg. because if it's not 6x5 or whatever, I don't even know what the size is.
1: That's because you're packing bear spray in that thing.
2: That's right. Because I'm packing booze. But I just, there's rules in every stadium. If you go into an NFL game, you have to have a clear bag that you've bought from the NFL so they can see into your bag. Like, there's just rules everywhere. Do I love them? No, but let's just play the darn game already.
7: Well, these FIFA people are terrible, though. I mean, telling people you can't bring in a refillable water bottle, that

0: from FIFA's lawyers, a letter, a 9-page long letter, threatening language in there, kind of like nice little spinal cord charity you got here. It'd be a shame if something happened to it. We'll drag you into court. You better shut down your raffle, which they did, by the way. The silver lining here is that this got so much attention here this week in Vancouver, guys, that this charity got a ton of donations from people who were just mad at FIFA and they wanted to help out. So there was kind of a happy ending to the thing. But what is wrong with these FIFA people here? I mean, we had the president of FIFA was here for a meeting and he wanted like a Pope mobile type of security to whisk his way through to Vancouver. Is crazy.
1: I think Brad's right. It's like the most corrupt organization. I mean, the Olympics might rival it in some ways, but I think everybody recognizes that FIFA is a class of its own. And at what point do we say enough is enough? I mean, that's what it comes down to. As long as people will continue to buy those tickets and continue to spend the money on all these sorts of things, they'll keep doing it. And, you know, that's the reality. It gets to the point where it's shameless. Like, it's just, we are going to gouge you at every turn. And if you want to be part of this, you're going to pay the price. So, I don't know. I'm sitting here in Alberta going, good luck, guys. Yeah, I might watch some on TV. We'll see.
2: No, but have fun. It's good to, you know what? It's great for the Canadians to rally around that spinal cord charity. But, you know, not only did they shut down the charity event for the ticket issue, but I heard that they were also at the silent auction at the charity selling refillable water bottles. So,
0: I'm kidding.
2: They could be used. Look at the NHL. Look at the NHL throwing octopuses on the ice, throwing rats on the ice.
1: This
2: you don't want to have somebody come in, throw a water bottle that's full and actually hit a player and us be remembered for that. So I'm not against it, to be honest with you.
0: Well, are you less likely, if you buy a bottle of water from FIFA, that means you're less likely to throw it at a player?
1: It costs you $20, Mike. You're not going to throw it.
2: Yeah, but it's the Yeti bottles. It's the big steel containers that you can refill.
0: Sure,
2: it's not the plastic ones.
0: Okay, guys. As usual, the hour has flown
2: great day.
0: By. Thanks a lot for hanging out this week on Crosstalk. Let's do it again next week. Let's talk then.
2: Yeah. See you guys.
1: Good.
0: Thank you, guys. That was Shea Ganim in Edmonton, Loren McNabb in Winnipeg, and Brad Smith in Toronto. This is Mike Smith in Vancouver. That was Crosstalk. Let's do it again next week. Talk to you then.

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16: From the National Newsroom of the Canadian Press, I'm Lisa Laporte. The U.S. military says it intercepted Iranian missiles and drones launched toward Gulf allies and key shipping routes. American forces also struck Iranian coastal radar sites after what they described as threats to maritime traffic in the Strait of Hormuz. The latest exchange has further strained a fragile ceasefire and ongoing negotiations over Iran's nuclear program. Millions of Canadians started receiving the new Canada Groceries and Essentials benefit on Friday. The benefit will allow a single adult to receive up to $267, while a family of four could receive up to $533. The one-time payment tops up the former GST-HST credit by 50%. Regular quarterly payments are also set to rise 25% starting in July. Alberta Premier Danielle Smith praised her provincial government while speaking to supporters at a fundraising dinner on Friday. She hyped recent policy wins, including a new energy agreement, with Ottawa. She also said there are four groups of people in Alberta when it comes to secession, including those who are for it or against it, and those who are confused about why there's an upcoming referendum question.
17: The fourth group are those who are frustrated with the status quo, and they want to send a message to Ottawa, and I can tell you, I share your frustration, but I would suggest that there is a better way to do that.
16: Smith says if people want to send a message to Ottawa, they should vote on the other nine immigration and constitutional questions in the referendum. Canada has temporarily restricted livestock imports from Texas after the discovery of a flesh-eating parasite in a calf. The New World screwworm hadn't been confirmed in Texas since 1966. The parasite can infest livestock, wildlife, pets, and in rare cases, people by feeding on living tissue through open wounds. Federal officials say they're working with U.S. authorities and monitoring the situation closely. And the co-creator of CBC's canceled series Small Achievable Goals says the menopause comedy still has life left in it. Jennifer Whalen says she'd be interested in writing more about her character, who's a podcast host undergoing middle-aged hormonal shifts alongside a similarly upended colleague, played by Meredith McNeil.
18: I would love to finish off Julie's story a little bit. Like, I would love to show what happens when you get to the other side, when you kind of really integrate it all, and that there's like a wonderful life after the worst part of perimenopause, and to show that, that would be fantastic.
16: Whalen and McNeil both said they were proud of the series' two-year run, but Whalen was unclear on why CBC didn't renew the show. This is the Canadian Press. In sports, Canada settled for a one-all draw with lower-ranked Ireland in its final tune-up before the FIFA World Cup. Canada dominated play for most of the evening, but striker Kyle Larin conceded a penalty that led to a second half goal for Ireland. Canada coach Jesse Marsh had this to say about the veteran forward.
0: I thought Kyle did a lot of things right, you know, and he was in a lot of positions to score a goal. But he makes a foul for the penalty and then doesn't quite get the goal on the day. So this is the way it's been a little bit for Kyle.
16: Canada opens up the World Cup next Friday in Toronto against Bosnia-Herzegovina. The New York Knicks beat the San Antonio Spurs 105-104 to take a 2-0 series lead in the NBA championships. The Winnipeg Blue Bombers beat the Calgary Stampeders 30-28 in the CFL season opener for both clubs. And the Baltimore Orioles beat the Toronto Blue Jays 13-3 in the major leagues. From the Canadian Press, I'm Lisa Laporte.
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2: All right, this is Mike Smith. Time for our Friday face-off now as we talk about the big stories in politics in the week. We've got our panel assembled. Bill Thielman. Bill is a longtime political strategist and commentator in BC, former Vancouver City Council candidate. Bill, thanks for coming on.
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2: And also on the line, Rachel Siegel. 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
10: Hey, Mike.
2: Okay, guys, let's talk about the KLF era. It has begun in BC politics. Carrie Lynn Findlay, the brand new leader of the BC Conservative Party, getting some good news this morning with a new opinion poll shows Carrie Lynn Findlay and the Conservatives out in front of the NDP. The NDP on the immediate attack against this new Conservative leader. I've listened to David Eby going after her here.
19: From my perspective, the job that she's applying for right now looks a lot more like a mega regional manager than Premier of British Columbia.
2: Okay, so she says that she's like a mega politician, a Donald Trump type politician. The NDP say Carrie Lynn Findlay is an extremist. Here's how she pushes back on that.
20: We are not the extremists. They are the extremists. They're ideological extremists, and they have had very radical policies that have hurt British Columbia, in my view.
2: Okay, so I thought that was a good pushback by Carrie Lynn Findlay, and now we see this brand new opinion poll out shows the BC and Conservatives in the lead, 45% with their new leader, the NDP in second, 41%. Still pretty close, but they got a lead here. Rachel, your thoughts?
10: Did David Eby get his on-staff comedian to write that joke? That's my first thought. But this is the thing that the NDP are not taking to heart is the fact that British Columbians are finished with the fiscal mismanagement, with the multi-generational deficit, with the credit downgrades, with the direction of the province on almost every policy file. British Columbians are done. They're fed up. They want better. And I think that what we're seeing out of this poll that came out today is that people are turning to the BC Conservatives as a potential option. They want to see what the new leader is going to do. You know, frankly, we've heard very little from Carrie Lynn Findlay's team yet. And I think there's a lot of people waiting to see, you know, who her team will be around her, who her critics will be. But I think British Columbians are so tired of the NDP, and while the NDP are trying to spin this against Carrie Lynn Findlay and the Conservatives, they need to do some self-reflection and realize the point that they are at, and especially looking at this poll.
2: All right, Bill.
21: I don't disagree that the NDP are in trouble if they're 4 points back, but if you read or heard some of the commentary for a while now, it's as if they were at 10% in the polls, not 41. So this is still very competitive. And I think the interesting things in this poll, Mike and Rachel, are a lot of people have no idea who Carrie Lynn Findlay even is. And it's not a criticism of her necessarily, but it's something that is both good and bad. If she can paint herself as more of a moderate and the right alternative, But when you ask who'd be the better premier, it's still David Eby ahead of Carrie Lynn Finley. So she has some work to do, and David Eby has some work to do to try and regain. So I think that right now we see a pretty competitive situation with a lot of development to come. I see the Greens are down to 8%, so they've got their own challenges as well. But this is a very dynamic situation. I mean, there's a number of people who just think all Carrie Lynn Finley has to do is get to the election and she'll win because everybody hates the NDP. And this poll shows that that's not true.
2: Okay, do you think Carrie Lynn Finley will be able to hold this Conservative Party together? And Rachel, I'm very interested in your thoughts on that. And you've disclosed many times your work. You helped Peter Miliband in his campaign. Mm-hmm. Didn't work out for him. He clashed with Carrie Lynn Finley during this election leadership campaign. Peter Miliband now saying he's not going anywhere. Can she hold this group together?
10: I think so. And I want to put on the record, I am so proud of Peter Miliband. The results weren't what we wanted. We came in fifth, and that's okay. But he did an incredible job, and I still believe would have been an incredible leader. Carrie Lynn, I think the position of the BC Conservatives are we want to win back government. And right now we have a leader who's 6 days old and a lot of people like David Eby trying to frame her and put words in her mouth. I think there's a lot of people in the BC Conservative caucus that want to see how she rules things out again, who her team is, what the caucus makeup looks like. And they want to give her a chance because ultimately the goal is to get rid of the NDP and bring some fiscal sanity back to the province. So I think people have a ways to go with that.
2: Okay, guys, let's talk about the arrest of an independent MLA, Jordan Keeley, this week, former BC Conservative and a supporter of Carrie Lynn Finley. There was a lot of expectation that he might rejoin the BC Conservatives under Carrie Lynn Finley. Instead, he's in the news for a different reason this week, arrested, charged with one count of sexual assault. Let's have a listen to Jordan Keeley here responding to the charge.
1: I want my constituents to know that I've done nothing wrong. I'm completely innocent, and I'll prove that in court. And I'll continue to do my job as an MLA to help my constituents.
2: Okay, so he's still the independent MLA for Peace River North. Special prosecutor in place. Bill, your thoughts?
21: Well, this is very serious, and it's the second time we've seen a BC Conservative or a former BC Conservative MLA charged with such a serious crime. Han Chen has had to leave the caucus. Interestingly, that Jordan Keeley was all over the TV, as you probably both saw, hugging Carrie Lynn Finley and saying he was ready to come back, basically. And now, of course, the party said, no, you're not, and rightly so. Now, to be fair, I've met Jordan before. I don't have any idea of the truth or accuracy of the charges or not, but you don't charge a sitting politician or anyone with sexual assault without some reasonable degree of probability here. Whether he should be ever allowed back in the BC Conservative caucus depends on that case. But, we are innocent until proven guilty. But how he can represent his constituents, I really don't know.
2: Okay, Rachel.
10: The BC Conservatives came out yesterday and said he is not coming back into caucus. And I think that that statement made very clear what his future is with the party. Not a ideal situation to have a former MLA going into court on July 6th. But like Bill said, innocent until proven guilty. But these charges are just horrendous. So we'll see how it goes.
2: Okay, guys, let's talk about the World Cup of Soccer now. Days away from kickoff. The new rule from FIFA. This FIFA people, they just can't help themselves here in doing stuff that just angers the public. So the latest one now is banning refillable water bottles in the stadiums. Have a listen to Andrew Giuliani here. Yes, he is the son of Rudy Giuliani. And he is also Donald Trump's executive director at the White House for the World Cup.
3: Certainly understanding that fans with bottles, if anything is frozen there, they can throw that, utilize it as a weapon there.
2: Okay, so they could use a frozen bottle of water as a weapon, so that's why you can't bring in a refillable water bottle. Rachel, what do you think of this?
10: It's so ridiculous. And I, like, to me, every time someone says FIFA, I start having heart palpitations because the political risk here is so high. In Toronto, in Vancouver, we have a municipal election coming up shortly after it. And this just needs to go really, really well for the governments in where these games are being hosted. Every day is a new story. And this is so absurd. And like the question is, what will they change in the next couple of weeks before this game even starts? I don't know. But this is making nobody happy other than maybe Coca-Cola.
21: Well, yeah, I'm just going to say exactly that. So the official sponsor is Coca-Cola for Ed Beverages. They produce Dasani water. I mean, right now at BC Place, the regular price is somewhere around $4 to $6, which you could probably buy water for 50 cents at Costco or Safeway or whatever. So it's a huge profit margin. And that we don't know for sure that will be the price once this starts. But it is absolutely ludicrous that we're talking about frozen water bottles. Well, we already know that's just ridiculous because we already know all you could do is bring in a reusable empty water bottle, not a frozen one. And, you know, what are they going to do? Go around as the like the water police, you know? It's probably. just so absurd. And one more reason for people who already had grave doubts about going to a FIFA game or even supporting this, they just keep screwing it up.
2: But okay, guys. Go ahead, Rachel.
10: I was going to say, this is maybe not as big of an issue in Vancouver, but if you've ever been in the heat in Toronto in the summer, this is going to be a big health and safety problem.
2: Oh, sure. Think about the southern USA and Mexico as well. They're worried about a heat wave during the World Cup, and people are going to be pounding beer and booze, and they need to hydrate while you're drinking. So I think this is a bad move by FIFA. All right. Take a break right there, guys. Open the phone lines on the other side. Call me on any of these topics now. Carrie Lynn Finley, KLF, the new leader of the BC Conservative Party, gets some good news here this morning with a new opinion poll showing her Conservatives with a 4-point lead here over the NDP. What do you think of this new NDP leader? The NDP call her an extremist. She says the NDP are the extremists. 604-280-9898 is the number to call. *9898 on your cell. We had the charge, a sexual assault charge against that former Conservative MLA. He will not be rejoining the Conservative caucus. Now, I think that probably Carolyn Finley probably lucky that charge came out before this guy went back in. Phone me on that one too. The FIFA World Cup, is it worth the money? More than $100 million a game. 604-280-9898 is the number. *9898 on your cell. It's our Friday face-off. Bill Thielman and Rachel Siegel, back with your calls.
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2: All right, it's our Friday face-off. Bill Thielman, Rachel Siegel, talking about BC politics. Carrie Lynn Finley, KLF, the new conservative leader. Get some good news this morning. Brand new opinion poll. First one out with her as the new leader. Conservatives, 45%. BC NDP, 41%. That's still close, but the conservatives in the lead with their new leader. Also talking about the World Cup of Soccer. Is it worth it? Phone me and let me know. The price tag, the original price estimate for the World Cup in Vancouver, $240 million. That was back in 2022. Now estimated up to $729 million. Of course, the costs have more than tripled. 604-280-9898, star 9898 on your cell. Ryan in Langley. Hi, Ryan. Go ahead.
28: Hi. I just wanted to say that it feels like the NDP need to attack the Conservative Party because, you know, you're right. People are fed up with the NDPs. But more importantly is, I, for one, am getting sick and tired of politicians constantly attacking each other. It seems like this is the modern style of political debate, and it's getting kind of irritating because I don't care how you feel about this new conservative leader. I want to know the policies that you're going to do to fix the mess that you have put this province in. Quit attacking people like this, and let's go back to the debates of like how we are going to work together to fix this province.
2: Okay, Ryan. Thank you for a really good call. Yeah, when you hear David Eby play the MAGA card, and you're going to hear the NDP do this over and over again, that she's some sort of Trump-style politician here in British Columbia now. She wants to be the MAGA regional manager. Rachel, how do you think the public responds to stuff like that?
10: Well, I think when you don't have a track record that you can run on after many years, you have nothing else to talk about but your opponent. And what David Eby should be doing if he was an effective premier and this government was, governing appropriately would be, you know, these are the policies that we've put out. The problem is he's flip-flopped and changed his mind on so many of those and had so many scandals, not to mention the economic issues that he really has nothing to go on. And so I think this is just going to get worse and worse, but I agree with that caller. I mean, it is exhausting. Let's move on. Let's get a government in place and get BC back.
2: Bill.
21: Well, attacking other politicians. Look, Peter Miliband, who's Rachel's candidate, was more viciously attacked by Carolyn Finley than anybody I've seen from the NDP attack the Conservatives. That was a super nasty hit upon the fact that his wife and children are Indigenous, and Ian Black came out and blasted Carolyn Finley for that as well. So, like, clean up your own house first before you start picking on the NDP.
2: All's forgiven, though, now, right? Though Peter Miliband said he's not we'll going any, he's not going anywhere.
21: We'll see.
2: Oh, okay. Go ahead, Rachel.
10: He's not going anywhere.
2: Okay. Rob in Chilliwack. Hi, Rob. Go ahead.
0: Good morning, everyone there. You know, Mike, to your first caller there, we might know what Carolyn Finley's policies may be if she may have appeared on your show. So it was a real tell to me that she wouldn't want to, you know, speak out on your radio show. That I found that annoying. And she talks about the NDP being extremist, Mike. Remember her husband, Brent Chapman's comments about Muslims? And as Bill just alluded to, excuse me, what she said, what she spoke about Peter Miliband's wife, that was absolutely insulting. You know, Mike, she's invoking faith and religion into political speeches. That makes me very nervous, as you know, with her if she becomes premier. So she's, who knows what we're going to get with her. She's going to garner the hard, Mike, she'll garner the hard right vote. She'll get that. But British Columbians, to gain that respect and that vote for the center-left vote, she may get the center-right, but the center-left, good luck.
2: Okay.
0: I don't think it's going to happen. And hey, Mike, I just got to say, you and Bill keep saying if a centrist party emerges, there is a centrist party, Mike. They're called Center BC. So you know what? We're going to split the vote, probably, is what's going to happen here. Because
2: Thank you, Rob. Guys. Thank you, Rob. Okay, Rachel, we got less than a minute left here. You got 20 seconds each here. Go ahead, Rachel.
10: That was a lot, but I think a lot of people, like I said earlier, are waiting to see how she can unify this party, what her message is. I don't know Carolyn Finley very well, but I'm interested to see. She knows the task in front of her, and we'll see if she is up for that challenge.
2: Bill.
21: If you don't want to be called a Republican, then don't start with family, faith, and freedom. That's just a pure, you know, Republican right wing slogan that I think is a big mistake for her to start off.
2: All right, buckle up. It's going to be a wild ride ahead here. Thank you, guys. That was Bill Thielman and Rachel Siegel there. That was your Friday face-off. Thanks a lot for all your calls. Mike@ccanw.com if you did not get through. When we come back, Crime Stoppers. How to use Crime Stoppers to stop crime. That's next.
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16: From the National Newsroom of the Canadian Press, I'm Lisa Laporte. The U.S. military says it intercepted Iranian missiles and drones launched toward Gulf allies and key shipping routes. American forces also struck Iranian coastal radar sites after what they described as threats to maritime traffic in the Strait of Hormuz. The latest exchange has further strained a fragile ceasefire and ongoing negotiations over Iran's nuclear program. Millions of Canadians started receiving the new Canada Groceries and Essentials benefit on Friday. The benefit will allow a single adult to receive up to $267, while a family of four could receive up to $533. The one-time payment tops up the former GST-HST credit by 50%. Regular quarterly payments are also set to rise 25% starting in July. Alberta Premier Danielle Smith praised her provincial government while speaking to supporters at a fundraising dinner on Friday. She hyped recent policy wins, including a new energy agreement, with Ottawa. She also said there are four groups of people in Alberta when it comes to secession, including those who are for it or against it, and those who are confused about why there's an upcoming referendum question.
17: The fourth group are those who are frustrated with the status quo, and they want to send a message to Ottawa, and I can tell you, I share your frustration, but I would suggest that there is a better way to do that.
16: Smith says if people want to send a message to Ottawa, they should vote on the other nine immigration and constitutional questions in the referendum. Canada has temporarily restricted livestock imports from Texas after the discovery of a flesh-eating parasite in a calf. The New World screwworm hadn't been confirmed in Texas since 1966. The parasite can infest livestock, wildlife, pets, and in rare cases, people by feeding on living tissue through open wounds. Federal officials say they're working with U.S. authorities and monitoring the situation closely. And the co-creator of CBC's canceled series Small Achievable Goals says the menopause comedy still has life left in it. Jennifer Whalen says she'd be interested in writing more about her character, who's a podcast host undergoing middle-aged hormonal shifts alongside a similarly upended colleague, played by Meredith McNeil.
18: I would love to finish off Julie's story a little bit. Like, I would love to show what happens when you get to the other side, when you kind of really integrate it all, and that there's like a wonderful life after the worst part of perimenopause, and to show that, that would be fantastic.
16: Whalen and McNeil both said they were proud of the series' two-year run, but Whalen was unclear on why CBC didn't renew the show. This is the Canadian Press. In sports, Canada settled for a one-all draw with lower-ranked Ireland in its final tune-up before the FIFA World Cup. Canada dominated play for most of the evening, but striker Kyle Larin conceded a penalty that led to a second half goal for Ireland. Canada coach Jesse Marsh had this to say about the veteran forward.
19: I thought Kyle did a lot of things right, you know, and he was in a lot of positions to score a goal. But he makes a foul for the penalty and then doesn't quite get the goal on the day. So this is the way it's been a little bit for Kyle.
16: Canada opens up the World Cup next Friday in Toronto against Bosnia-Herzegovina. The New York Knicks beat the San Antonio Spurs 105-104 to take a 2-0 series lead in the NBA championships. The Winnipeg Blue Bombers beat the Calgary Stampeders 30-28 in the CFL season opener for both clubs. And the Baltimore Orioles beat the Toronto Blue Jays 13-3 in the major leagues. From the Canadian Press, I'm Lisa Laporte.
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21: Time for Metro Vancouver Crime Stoppers now with Crime Stoppers Executive Director Linda Annis. The summertime nearly here. We got your summertime safety tips here. How to use Crime Stoppers to call in a tip. Linda, thanks a lot for coming on today.
22: Thank you so much for having me on, Mike.
21: Yeah, you bet. Thanks a lot for doing it. Okay, let's talk about summertime safety and crime trends. What would you say are some of the biggest safety concerns you see around the region during the summer months?
22: Well, a lot of home break-ins, right? Because people are away from their homes and aren't being as careful as they need to be. So I think it's really important that we harden up our homes so that we you know, prevent any burglaries if possible. And one great way to do, of course, is to make sure that your home security cameras are registered with your local police force. Most of the police forces around the Lower Mainland do have a registry system, and it's great because if something happens on your street or, you know, God forbid, at your home, the police can get ready access, of course, with your permission.
21: Okay, what are some of the simple steps you can, that people can take to protect their homes before they go away on a vacation, for example?
22: Well, some really simple things. First and foremost, don't post your vacation pictures on your social media pages. I know we all love to show off where we're going, but don't do it because it just tells people that are trolling your social media pages that you're not there. Other just a few things is, you know, make sure if you're getting home deliveries, we've got Amazon coming, I think some of us on a pretty regular basis, and just make sure that you get your parcels redirected either to a neighbor or ask them not to deliver for a couple of weeks. And if you've got newspapers, stop your subscription while you're away. And another one that people oftentimes don't think about is their garbage cans. They put their garbage out, and then they go on vacation, and the garbage cans sit out for a week or two.
21: Okay, Linda, let's talk about Metro Vancouver Crime Stoppers here right now and how to use it. And I just got this interesting email from a listener that we always hear that Crime Stoppers is anonymous. It's anonymous. How can we be sure it's anonymous in the age of call display? How do we know it's anonymous?
22: Well, first of all, we won't take any personal information, anything that will reveal your identity. So we don't take your name, your address. We can't see your call numbers. We don't track IP addresses. And if you, in the event that when you're giving us a tip, you accidentally say, for an example, the neighbor that's across the street from me at 123 Main Street, we redact that first part so that nobody knows where the tip came from. And the assurance that I can give all your listeners is that Crime Stoppers tips are protected by the Supreme Court of Canada. So even if someone's arrested, charged, goes to jail, they still will never know where the information came from.
21: Okay, so you can rest assured that when you say it's anonymous, anonymous means anonymous. There's no way your name is going to be revealed if you call Crime Stoppers, right?
22: Absolutely it won't be, yeah. And no one, not even the police, will know who it was that gave the information.
21: Okay. Interesting. How do you get the reward? I was always wondering about that. If you've got a reward, but you don't know who the tipster is, how does that work?
22: Well, it's pretty simple, actually, because when the tipster calls us or leaves a tip through our web-based portal, you get a number, and then you're asked to reach out to us in 60 days to find out whether or not your tip was successful. And if you have a successful tip, you'll receive instructions that either you or somebody that you want to represent you, they would go to a TD Bank at, you know, a branch close to you. You'd provide your tip number, and the teller would pay you the cash. So
21: wow.
22: It's really simple. Yeah, really, really simple, but we don't know who it is that's coming to collect. It's incumbent on the tipster to give that number to the person they want to go and get the money for them.
21: Okay, very interesting. Linda Annis is my guest, Executive Director, Metro Vancouver Crime Stoppers, Surrey City Councillor, running for mayor this year. Okay, Linda, let's talk about, you mentioned security cameras, and if you're going away on vacation, how to protect your home, a security camera is a good idea. Let's talk about this Project Iris in Surrey, registering home security cameras with the police. How does this work?
22: Well, it's a great program. The city used to monitor the program, and it was transitioned over to the Surrey Police Service. And I would just say to your listeners, if it was registered with the city, you will now have to re-register your camera. And it's really simple. You just go on to the Surrey Police Service website, and there's a link there to register your camera or renew it. And I would highly encourage people to do it because, unfortunately, with all the problems we've had in Surrey of late around extortion and gang violence, this just gives the police an extra tool to be able to access the information quickly.
21: Does it work? I mean, does it actually help police when a crime happens nearby?
22: It really does because, you know, if your cameras aren't registered, the police have to go door to door to ask if you've got cameras and ask if they can use your footage. This way they know where the cameras are so they can just make a quick telephone call to you and access the information.
21: Okay, now some people will hear the words camera registry and then get concerned about privacy. Are there any privacy guarantees there?
22: Well, I think no matter where you go, not just in Surrey, but anywhere these days, there's cameras, right? So I think for me, public safety trumps everything. If you don't feel safe in your home or in your business or on the street, nothing else really matters. So I think it's very important that we get these cameras registered. And I might also add, in Surrey, we have 640 traffic cameras, and I've been advocating that the Surrey Police Service get real-time access to those cameras, because to me, with all of the extortion problems we've had here, it's important that the police can get this information instantly, so that if there's a crime committing in a neighborhood and a 911 call comes in, they can grab the information right away.
21: Okay, that Project Iris sounds like a good idea to me. And as you mentioned, it's now administered by the Surrey Police Service. You do a simple Google search here, you can find. They got a really good detailed website with all your questions answered there. If you have a home security camera at your home, how you can register that with this Project Iris. Search for that from the Surrey Police Service. My guest, Linda Annis, Executive Director of Metro Vancouver Crime Stoppers, Surrey City Councillor. Councillor, while I have you here, speaking of the Surrey Police Service, of course, it's been a crazy week here. We've seen the firing of the police chief. We saw another member of the Surrey Police Board resign this week. Earlier in the week, we saw the resignation of the chair of the police board. A lot of the people in the public wondering what is going on here with the police chief being sacked like this. What are your concerns here now, and have you learned any more about why the chief was let go?
22: I've learned nothing in terms of why the police chief was let go. And to me, it's deeply disturbing. We're in the middle of a transition. We're in the middle of a public safety crisis in Surrey with all the extortion and gang violence that we're having here. Not to mention, you know, some of the issues around, you know, the drugs and so on. To me, with no explanation, and also with the fact that he has just re-signed a contract for an additional 3 years, it makes absolutely no sense to me. And I think, you know, we deserve to know why he was fired. And it just seems absolutely ridiculous to me that this is happening right now.
21: Yeah. Are you concerned about the potential cost and liability for Surrey taxpayers here? Because just as you mentioned, the now former police chief signed a new contract just last year. He said that he was released. He was basically terminated without cause, according to his letter that came out. There's got to be a severance clause in that contract. I imagine he's in line for a large severance payout. Do you know how much he's being paid, and are you worried about it?
22: I'm very worried about it. I don't know his actual contract details because, of course, that would have been done with the Surrey Police Board. But I do know that that will be funded by the Surrey taxpayers, and I'm deeply concerned why a contract would be renewed for 3 years, and then all of a sudden, very short into the contract, his employment is terminated with no excuse. It makes absolutely no sense to me, and it just feels like another waste of taxpayers' money, and we seem to do it far too often here in Surrey.
21: Okay, I certainly agree with you. We need answers here. I think the public needs some transparency. Thank you very much for coming on today.
22: Thank you, Mike, as always, for having me on.
21: Okay, you're welcome. That is Linda Annis, the Executive Director of Metro Vancouver Crime Stoppers, of course, also a Surrey City Councillor. We continue to follow that turmoil of the Surrey Police Service there very, very closely here. It was another day, another member of the Surrey Police Board resigning over the sudden sacking of the police chief. We continue to follow it closely for you. Mike@cknw.com. 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
21: Okay, did you have your ears open there for the cue to call in the Keep It Cool contest? Peter in Port Moody was listening closely. He's our qualifier today. So he was lucky caller number 7. Congrats, Peter. You're now entered into the draw to win the Mitsubishi ductless cold climate heat pump plus installation. This is a $9,000 prize package, and you got 4 chances a day to get into the draw. Okay, so you got to keep your ears open for that cue to call, and then call in when you hear it. Now, if it didn't work out for you this time, keep trying. You got 4 chances a day. Keep it locked here to CKNW, and it runs until June 26th. The winner will be announced on June 29th, Mornings with Simi. Right now, it is time for the mic drop.
0: Mic drop.
4: 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We own it.
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8: Why do you say that?
9: Don't say something you'll regret later.
21: All right, today's mic drop is Danny Navarro, travel football fan on Instagram, YouTube, TikTok. He's got like 60,000 followers on there. On the 2026 FIFA Men's World Cup in North America. We're just days away to the kickoff now. We talked about FIFA. So we talked about this new rule from FIFA about the water bottles. Now, it used to be you were allowed to bring in a refillable water bottle into the stadium. No, that's not happening now. They say this is too dangerous. You've got to buy your water from FIFA when you get into the stadium. Spoke to Danny Navarro about it. Here's what he said.
10: It's all a grift to make people to have to buy this water. Again, it's convenient that FIFA did not say, oh, we'll provide the water for free. Oh, we'll have water stations for you. Or we'll sell the water at $1 a bottle. No, they didn't do anything to reassure fans that this is just not another grift. I know that the Coca-Cola company, who is the sponsor for FIFA, they came out and said, well, we had nothing to do with this. Sure you didn't. You know, you're the ones that sell Dasani water. You would stand to profit immensely from being the only water provider of the World Cup. I mean, yeah. we're past the smoke screens. We see through this very clearly.
21: Okay, that's Danny Navarro on the show today. If you missed that interview, you can hear the whole thing in the podcast. The podcast is updated every day after every show. So if you missed the show, you missed part of the show, just check the podcast. The entire interview is on the podcast today. Okay, by the way, send me an email about anything you hear on the show, mike@cknw.com. I got a lot of emails today from the listeners. I've just been reading some of them during the break. And speaking of the World Cup coverage we did today, so I got this from Hugh. So Hugh says to me, Mike, you are a World Cup downer. Enough. He writes, I agree with everything you've been saying for the last month, but give it a rest. You're ruining it now. It's going to happen, so just enjoy it. Thank you, Hugh, for your call. Now, just to make it clear here, I want this thing to be a success, okay? Like, I hope all the games are sold out. I hope the hotels are full. I hope the bars are packed. I hope all these small businesses downtown make a killing. I hope it's a huge success. I am going to watch it. I'm a soccer fan. I'm going to watch the World Cup for sure. But we're going to continue to watch what FIFA does and these rules that they bring in and whether they're fair or not. I think some of these FIFA people are terrible. So we're going to continue to cover that element of it. But listen, I agree with you. I hope it's a success. I really, really do. I think the city's looking pretty cool. You know, I got to say, I think the Science World Soccer Ball looks cool. I think the new amphitheater at PNE looks nice. It's opening tonight. I think that'll be a big addition to our city. So I'm hoping it's a success. Don't get me wrong on this, all right? We're going to continue to cover FIFA, though, because they're terrible people. All right, just about time for me to get out of here. Jill Bennett coming right up. Hi, Jill.
11: Hi, Mike. You know, I've heard you called a lot of things, but never a big downer. I think that's a first, isn't it?
21: Well, I get his point. Like, he thinks I'm being too negative on the World Cup. And,
11: sure.
21: You know, it's fair enough. Okay.
11: But like you said, this look at the history of FIFA. We kind of have to look at this, don't we? And keep watching it and see what they're doing. So.
21: Well, like that little spinal cord charity. They got like a 9

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1: All right, that's Jill Bennett. Her show is coming right up. Make sure you keep it locked right here. That's it for me today. Thanks a lot for spending part of your morning with me. 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
3: From the National Newsroom of the Canadian Press, I'm Lisa Laporte. U.S. Central Command says Iran fired seven ballistic missiles toward Kuwait and Bahrain. State-run IRNA news agency says Iran's Revolutionary Guard confirms it targeted the Ali al-Salam airbase that hosts U.S. forces in Kuwait, along with the U.S. Navy's Fifth Fleet in Bahrain. Friday's exchange comes amid a shaky ceasefire in the war, which started at the end of February. Statistics Canada is reporting a surprise gain of 88,000 jobs in May, driving the unemployment rate lower. This comes after the economy shrank slightly in the first quarter of the year. RBC Assistant Chief Economist Nathan Jansen says that's canceling out calls to either cut or hike interest rates.
4: If you balance out the weak GDP data last week with the stronger labor market data this week, it really argues for no rush to change interest rates from where they are from the Bank of Canada's perspective.
3: The Bank of Canada has held its policy rate steady in four consecutive decisions as it waits to see how U.S. trade talks and the Iran war are affecting the economy. Sunwing Vacations Group says it will indefinitely suspend operations in Cuba as the island country grapples with an increasingly desperate fuel shortage.
5: The WestJet subsidiary says the move extends a decision in April to halt all Sunwing Vacations and WestJet Vacations trips to Cuba through October. The suspension affects all bookings to the island, with Sunwing Vacations, WestJet Vacations, and WestJet Vacations Quebec. Customers with existing bookings will have the option to rebook to a different destination or cancel for a full refund. Air Transat stopped flying there 6 weeks ago, while Air Canada opted in February to suspend service because of a shortage of aviation fuel caused by an ongoing U.S. oil blockade. Brenda Molina Navidad, The Canadian Press.
3: Alberta Premier Danielle Smith says the law will be enforced if a separation vote in the province sparks civil disobedience. Smith's comments on Friday come as First Nations leaders across the province push back against talk of secession and the Premier's decision to put it on a ballot. And actor Anthony Head has died.
6: British actor Anthony Head was known for his TV role as Rupert Giles, the watcher who guided Buffy the Vampire Slayer. He was also a villainous ex-husband on Ted Lasso, the Prime Minister in Little Britain, and Uther Pendragon on BBC's Merlin.
7: How do you expect anyone to fear a king who does not know his own mind?
6: Head's career spanned five decades. After training at the London Academy of Music and Dramatic Art in the 1970s, he appeared in West End and major British stage productions. In a statement, his daughters Daisy and Emily Head say he died at age 72 of complications from pneumonia. I'm Jennifer King.
3: This is the Canadian Press. In sports, Canada and Ireland played to a one-all draw Friday night in Montreal in the final tune-up match before the FIFA World Cup. The New York Knicks beat the San Antonio Spurs 105-104 to take a 2-0 series lead in the NBA championships. The Winnipeg Blue Bombers beat the Calgary Stampeders 30-28 in the CFL season opener for both clubs on Friday. The Baltimore Orioles clobbered the Toronto Blue Jays 13-3 in the major leagues. And Montreal Canadiens sniper Cole Caulfield has won the NHL's Lady Byng Trophy for sportsmanship and gentlemanly conduct combined with a high standard of playing ability. Caulfield reflected on the award.
8: To get recognized, I guess, for both sides of play, teammate-wise and on-ice success. So it obviously means a lot. It's pretty special and it feels pretty good.
3: Habs captain Nick Suzuki also claimed hardware by winning the Selke Trophy as the league's top defensive forward. From the Canadian Press, I'm Lisa Laporte.
0: This is the ongoing history of new music with Alan Cross.
9: Ever hear of the La Tomatina? This happens on the last Wednesday in August in Spain. This is the largest public tomato fight in the world. That's weird. I mean, why would you do this on a Wednesday? And secondly, it seems like an awful waste of food. No one is really sure where this tradition began. We think it started in 1945 when there was a brawl in the main square, and one of the few weapons available were the tomatoes on carts of the vegetable stands. They do something weird in Denmark, too. If you're 25 years old and it's Valentine's Day and you're single, your family and friends are apparently supposed to throw cinnamon at you. No one really knows why or when this started, but it is a thing, I'm told. And how about this? There's a temple called Sri Sansawar in India. There is a tradition whereby parents who were married at this temple throw their newborn babies from the top of the building. It's a 50-foot drop. The baby is caught by people holding a big cloth below. Sure, there are reasons for this, but they all escape me. Let's segue to this. Rock music has been around long enough, 3/4 of a century, that we've developed some weird habits and behaviors, things that we do just, just because. We engage in this behavior or do these things because everyone else is doing it. And if you were to ask around for a reason why, no one would really have a good explanation. You just accept this thing, whatever it is, as part of rock and roll culture. But what if you really, really need to know? What if you just can't take someone's word that this is what's supposed to be done? That's where this program comes in. This is another edition of something I call The Rock Explainer.
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9: Hello again, I'm Alan Cross, and this is another episode of The Rock Explainer. I did a show like this once before where we looked at things like, for example, where did the tradition of holding up a lighter at concerts come from? And who was the moron who first inappropriately yelled, "Freebird!" at a gig? And where did the idea of the heavy metal devil horns come from? If you want that, there's a podcast that you can go back and listen to. That program was very popular when it ran on the radio, and the podcast has been downloaded tens of thousands of times. And it resulted in a lot of email from people asking for explanations for other, well, unexplained rock traditions. So, let's do this. Jeffrey from Western New York is curious about two things. The first is the adoption of long hair for men in the world of rock. How did that start with white male musicians and music fans? Actually, this goes back a lot longer than the rock era. Hair length on men has gone in cycles for hundreds and hundreds of years. Long hair and musicians has gone together for centuries. The men of ancient Greece could be long hairs, and no one seemed to mind. But periodically, long hair on men went out of style, prompting criticism of this stylistic choice. For example, in 1842, the London Saturday Journal in the UK wrote this: "Many vagrants are musicians. But it does not follow that all musicians are vagrants. It is expected of musicians nowadays to wear long hair as a necessary appendage to their talent." That's followed by a long critique of how annoying and dumb the long hair male musician is. Now, that's a bit weird because not that much earlier, it was completely fashionable for the greatest classical musicians in the world to wear their hair long. Beethoven, Mozart, they both wore their hair long. So did all their contemporaries and the people that followed them. Fast forward to the 1930s, 40s, and 50s. Short hair was culturally enforced in the West. White men who didn't keep things trim were considered everything from effeminate to subversive to unhygienic. Having long hair as a guy was just something you didn't do. But then along came rock and roll in the 1950s. Musicians of all stripes tend to be ahead of the societal curve. And as rock was supposed to be rebellious and a way to express personal freedom, things went beyond just the music and into fashion. And that meant new styles of dress and new ways for guys to wear their hair. Long hair was seen as one of the most obvious ways of signaling your membership in the counterculture of the 1960s. When the Beatles showed up with their mop tops, that was just the start. Men's hair got longer and longer throughout the 60s, and when there was a societal pushback, long-haired dudes not only stuck to their guns, but dug it even further, and men's hair just kept getting longer. Peak length came sometime in the 1970s, before punk brought back short haircuts. Now, to punks, long hair belonged on hippies, those weirdos who failed with their message of peace and love back in the 1960s. So short hair became a way of identifying with the tribe of punk rock.

All right, we're still talking about hair. Things bifurcated pretty severely in the middle 1970s. Long hair became standard in some quarters. Hard rock and metal often required it. That's a tradition that continues today. But this, unfortunately, gave us the mullet. Now, according to people who study these things, say that the origins of the mullet can be found in ancient Assyria, Egypt, and Greece. Indigenous populations were known to favor this style, considering the mullet to be a traditional look. When white missionaries intruded on the land of the Nez Perce Nation of the Pacific Northwest, they took note of their mullets and demanded that they adopt something more civilized. Mullets were more or less invisible until the late 1960s, when hard rock adopted the look. When David Bowie's debut of the Ziggy Stardust character gave it a jumpstart, the mullet was seen as radical and scary and shocking. And from there, it spread across society and shows no sign of ever disappearing. And it was the Beastie Boys who apparently gave this business in front, party in the back hairstyle its name. At least that's what the Oxford English Dictionary says. It was a 6-page article in their Grand Royal magazine on the subject in 1995. But before that, there was a song called Mullet Head that appeared as a bonus track on the Japanese version of Ill Communication. Let's listen.

Since we're talking about the human head, let's switch to the whole issue of headbanging. This is where people, again, mostly dudes, violently shake their head in time with some very heavy music. This is not a new thing. If we go back into music history, a similar activity was associated with traditional Islamic music in the Sufi tradition. Qawwali music from India and Iran has also employed headbanging movements. Both can be traced back centuries and are related to worshippers falling into trance-like states where they bang their heads. Okay, but what about the origins of modern rock-based headbanging? It's kind of tough. The story might begin in the 1950s during Jerry Lee Lewis shows. The curls on his head would come loose and fall into his face. He had to continuously flip them back so he could see what he was doing. This became something of a signature move to some fans who then started imitating him. We might point to a 1969 North American tour by Led Zeppelin. Between January 22nd and January 25th, the band played a venue called the Boston Tea Party, and fans down front were seen banging their heads on the stage in time with the music. A year later, Zeppelin was back in London, and it happened again. The front row was banging its collective head on the stage. Moving deeper into 1970, there's video evidence of both Ozzy Osbourne and Geezer Butler headbanging during a Black Sabbath gig in Paris. If you went to an AC/DC show in the late 1970s, you would have seen guitarist Angus Young banging his head. And then if you had talked to Lemmy, he would say that the term headbanging was derived from the name of his band. That would work out to motor headbanging. And some of their songs are as fast as 200 beats a minute, which really plays hell on the neck. Whatever the case, everyone was banging their heads by the time the 80s began, and people had begun to hurt themselves. Doctors started noting injuries from strained necks to whiplash to ruined cardioid arteries to even neck fractures. I ran across some medical literature where a 50-year-old German man presented to doctors with a headache that kept getting worse. They gave him a CAT scan, and they found a big subdural hematoma. Doctors drilled into his skull, removed the clot, and he was fine. But what caused it? He'd been to a Motorhead show a month earlier and had been enthusiastically banging his head. Terry Balsamo can relate. While playing guitar for Evanescence, he had a stroke. Doctors think it might have been related to his head banging. Tom Araya of Slayer started having problems with his upper spine. It got so bad that he had to undergo spinal fusion therapy. The cause? Headbanging. Megadeth's Dave Mustaine says his spinal stenosis was caused by years of banging his head. And let's spare a thought for Jonathan Davis of Korn, who basically headbanged for a living. In 2006, he noticed purple blotches on the underside of his legs. Then that bruising started to spread. Okay, better call the doctor. It turned out he had a condition called immune thrombocytopenic purpura, a blood clotting disorder. He caught it just in time. And according to doctors, had he continued to headbang on stage, he could have had a brain hemorrhage and died right there.

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0: This is another edition of the Rock Explainer, a program where I try to explain why we do things in the context of rock and roll culture. And here's another question. This comes from a listener named Alistair. The question I have is a two-parter about the encore. How did that get started? And more importantly, are they still necessary? Why do we all stand clapping at the end of the main set, knowing full well that the band is coming back out? What's the point of this? Excellent question. Encores have sometimes really annoyed me. Other times I'm okay with it. It all depends on the gig. But why do we have encores in the first place? This is a tradition that goes back to at least the 18th century. Back then, there was no recorded music, of course. The only way you could hear your favorite music was to win an opportunity to go someplace where someone would perform it for you. Once a performance was over, the audience would shout, "Encore!" which, of course, is French for "again." Others would yell un'altra, or one other. In Italy, people yelled ancora. This was a demand by the audience and the performer's wealthy patrons to play the most popular songs again. And this didn't happen just at the end of the gig. Sometimes shouts of encore would encourage the orchestra to play a popular part of a piece right there and then. Let's just back up. An example of the old-style encore would be the premiere of Mozart's Marriage of Figaro. This happened on May 1st, 1786, at the Burgtheater in Vienna. The audience loved it so much that the orchestra was obliged to play certain portions and movements of that opera again and again. And by the time everybody went home, the production had gone on for twice as long as intended. All encores. Shouts of encore weren't always appreciated, though. At one point, many European opera houses banned encores, saying that they were too disruptive. Emperor Joseph II of Austria, a big Mozart fan, was one of the first to make such a ruling. Encores were then banned. They were also banned in Italy, and they were banned in Germany. As time went on, cries of encore became something you only heard at, shall we say, less prestigious performances. By 1900, the idea of an encore was sniffed upon as uncouth. When we get to dance halls and vaudeville, the same thing happened. You couldn't hear songs any other way than to see them live. And when someone performed a popular song of the day on stage and people loved it, they would yell encore, and that performer would have to perform the song again, and sometimes again, and again, and again. When rock came along in the 50s and 60s, the tradition was revived. At the end of a set, artists would leave the stage only to return to play a few more minutes. Why? Well, maybe because it was something the sophisticated types with opera and classical music refused to do any longer. Perhaps because it was a spontaneous request from an excited audience who didn't want the show to be over. And it probably had something to do with the rise of Broadway productions. Plays and musicals that were well received often had the audience calling the actors back on stage after everything was over to take an extra bow. So it's not a stretch to say that the tradition bled over into the world of rock. Elvis Presley refused to do encores, hence the famous "Elvis has left the building" announcement, designed to clear out fans who wanted more. Elvis Costello wasn't a big fan and sometimes had his sound guy blare loud music into the theater as a signal that everybody should just go home. The Beatles never played encores. They couldn't. The crowds were so crazy that they played their set and escaped in a waiting car. But eventually, the idea of an encore caught on. Led Zeppelin, the Rolling Stones, and other big bands of the 1970s were only too happy to play this game. And then there's Bruce Springsteen. Even after playing for 3 or 4 hours, he'd stagger back on stage to play one more song time and time again. The Cure has been known to leave the stage and return up to 5 times. There was a time when Prince played 7. And yes, in some cases, it is the ego of the artist that drives the multiple encores. They need that extra validation. Other times, it's all part of the show. After a long set, the band departs the stage for a quick break so they can return to play their biggest hits, ending the gig on a high note. And if you'll notice, many encore performances come with special lighting and effects, showing everyone that they plan to do this all along. Still, not every artist does an encore. Sometimes you just got to leave the crowd wanting more. Peter Gabriel famously ended his set with Biko, his tribute to South African activist Stephen Biko, who was killed in police custody in 1977. Gabriel started the song, and then, one by one, everyone leaves the stage until it's just the audience singing. It's really one of the most powerful things I've ever seen anyone do at a concert. This is a recording from a performance in Toronto on July 4th, 2003.
2: This is also one we haven't been doing for a while. But we've had here and everywhere on the tour people from Amnesty International and people from Witness. And a special thank you to them. But this is dedicated to all those who stand up for what they believe in, whatever the cost to themselves. Especially for one man who did just that, and it cost him his life. For Stephen Biko.

amazing to see live. Peter Gabriel's famous Biko encore. Next up is a question from Marcel. Who came up with the idea of stage diving? Okay, there are two types of stage diving. The first is when the performer leaps off the stage and into the crowd. The second is when a member of the audience climbs up on stage and then dives back into the crowd. Let's start with dives taken by the performer. There is some debate over who did this first. It might have been Jim Morrison of The Doors, sometime between 1967 and 1969. He did it, but no one has ever documented too much about that. Then came Iggy Pop. He was definitely stage diving by 1969 and made it a regular thing. When it comes to crowd participation stage diving, the first documented evidence of that was a Rolling Stone show in the Netherlands on August 8, 1964. Fans were said to have jumped on stage and jumped back off. That's so long ago, we didn't even call it stage diving. But over the years, this became the thing to do at some shows, especially with metal and punk artists. People have been seriously injured and have even died as a result of either diving or having someone fall on top of them. Here's an example. On November 13th, 1997, Everclear was playing a show in Boston at a place called The Paradise, and things were going great. And yes, there was plenty of stage diving. That's what we did in the 90s. But at one point, two members of the New England Patriots, quarterback Drew Bledsoe, backup quarterback Scott Zolak, and lineman Max Lane, who weighed 305 pounds, climbed up on stage. Lane dove. He landed on 23-year-old Tamika Messier, crushing her. She suffered injuries to her neck, shoulders, and arms. Two herniated discs were removed, and three vertebrae had to be fused together. On December 10th, she filed a lawsuit against both the football players, the club, and the band. In the end, she received $1.2 million for her pain and suffering.

0: I have a little more explaining to do in just a moment. We'll get into mosh pits, the music we hear before a show, and the story behind one of the most annoying internet things ever.
1: All right, last question in the acronym category. D&D.
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1: Clue. 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
1: 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You're not driving home, buddy.
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0: There are a few more things I want to cover on this edition of the Rock Explainer. Mosh pits, for one. I had a number of emails asking where mosh pits came from. They are the descendants of groups of British punks doing a dance called the pogo. Basically, it involved jumping up and down in place, and probably started because so many early punk shows didn't have a stage. So if you were in the crowd, you had to keep jumping up and down to see over everyone in front of you. As the music got more aggressive, so did the pogoing, with people banging into each other. This evolved into something called slam dancing, which is just like it sounds. As American hardcore took off, things got even more intense. People, and almost always guys, would get close to the stage and basically lose their minds. This may have been first seen with the Orange County punks in the late 1970s. Black Flag, Fear, bands like that, playing at clubs like the Cuckoo's Nest in Costa Mesa, which has gone down in history as the birthplace of slam dancing. I also like the theory that involved the DC band Bad Brains. They originally encouraged fans to mash, which is their word, derived from the Jamaican phrase, mash it up, against each other during their shows. But that mutated into mosh because singer HR had a Jamaican accent and he pronounced mash as mosh. So mosh it was. Since then, moshing has taken on a variety of forms. Circle pits, walls of death, which is as dangerous as it sounds, hardcore dancing, and something even called crowd killing. And yes, many people have been hurt or even killed moshing. Many bands have come out against it. In fact, here's the band Consolidated with their anti-mosh track, The Men's Movement.
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7: I like to slam. You don't like to slam. You're telling me don't slam. You're telling me what to do. I think that's censorship. I think I want to slam. I'm going to slam if you don't.
8: We're not out to hurt anymore. And if it does, it's an accident. People get hurt all the time.
9: It's called controlled violence, man. No one's here to hurt anyone. Everyone's here to have a good time and jump up and down. If you can't deal with it, get in the back.
10: Excuse me, but you say that your violence is controlled. This is not violence that I am participating in, and yet you're slamming into me. And it hurts. It hurts. Your elbows are in my head, with it in my rib. And you can just f*** off. If you don't like it, get in the back.
11: Twice before they ever came out without us asking.
7: I understand this. No, I know this, but I
12: just have one thing

0: made man to be a leader, and God made woman to be his helpmeet, to meet his needs.
1: San Francisco's ultra-left-wing band Consolidated, incorporating comments from the audience about moshing in a song called The Men's Movement. All right, another question. This is from Jake. As a lifelong music lover, I've been to countless concerts from small clubs to stadium shows. I've always been curious about the music that's played before and between the acts that are performing. Who picks that? Is it the artists who are performing that particular show? Those in charge of the venue? Is it a way to introduce new music to those in attendance? Any insights you might have would be appreciated. You're talking about what some people refer to as PA music or pre-show music. And there's no hard and fast rule about what this music should consist of. Sometimes it's the choice of the venue. Sometimes it's the choice of whoever's running the PA because, well, maybe they need a way to tweak the sound before the band comes out. Sometimes it's the gig's sound designer. Pre-show music may be part of the vibe that the person is trying to create for the entire performance. And sometimes it's the artist who wants to expose the audience to music that they like. Whatever the case, watch this trick. As the clock ticks towards showtime, the person at the soundboard will slowly increase the volume of the PA music as a way of turning up the energy in the venue. When U2 went on tour years ago, you knew that they were about to come on because they and their sound people chose this song specifically to be the final thing that their audience heard before they walked on stage. And it was played at a volume significantly higher than any other song that had come before.

I have one last question, and this came from several listeners. Who is the person who is responsible for the Rickroll? You think you're clicking on a link that leads to something interesting, and instead you're sent to the video for Never Gonna Give You Up by Rick Astley. This little bait and switch seems to give you up by Rick Astley. This little bait and switch seems to date back to the 4chan message board in 2006. Clicking on an interesting link led to something involving a duck. Someone had wrote a script that changed all instances of the word egg to duck. Ergo, egg roll became duck roll. And that was so amusing that some user constructed an image of a duck on wooden wheels. Now, that image was funny enough for 4chan users to use it in a bait and switch prank. You thought you were clicking on a link for something cool, but instead you got this duck on wheels, and this became known as duck rolling. By the following April Fool's Day, duck rolling had caught on. But then in May 2007, we saw the first example of substituting the duck with Never Gonna Give You Up by Rick Astley. The link looked like it was going to take you to a trailer for a new edition of Grand Theft Auto, Grand Theft Auto 4, but instead, you got this. Never gonna give you up, never gonna let you down, never gonna run around and desert you, never gonna make you. From there, Rick Rolling just kind of exploded. On April 1st, 2008, April Fool's Day, YouTube thought it would be funny to have every video on its homepage link directly to Never Gonna Give You Up. Rick Astley himself helped it along by unexpectedly emerging from a Macy's Thanksgiving Day parade float to sing the song. A live Rickroll. And by the time we got to 2011, Rickrolling was everywhere. The hacktivist group Anonymous used Rickrolling in a battle against Scientology. The U.S. Army used it on Panamanian dictator Manuel Noriega in a psyops plan to smoke him out of the Vatican embassy. Apple support had a little fun with the video. WikiLeaks did too, and so did the Foo Fighters, and we'll come back to them. Victims of Rickrolling included ISIS and pro-Brexit campaigners in Britain. Someone has tried to estimate how many people have been Rickrolled since 2008, and the number they came up with was 18 million in the U.S. alone, which seems kind of low, I'm honest. Rickrolling is not only a viral video movie, it's also a genuine cultural phenomenon. It's been used by the White House in TV shows, movies, video games, Major League Baseball, Zoom meetings during the pandemic, stealth QR codes, and more. Now, Rick Astley had nothing to do with this. He first found out about the meme when a friend Rickrolled him. And even though the video has been viewed over a billion times, Rick hasn't made much money from it. Two reasons. First of all, he didn't write the song. The majority of such performance rights goes to the composers. In this case, the songwriting team of Stock, Aitken, and Waterman. And second, a video has to run for at least 30 seconds before YouTube pays out its fraction of a cent. So how many people do you think have sat longer than 30 seconds

0: back in a moment.
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0: The sun is out across the country. Everything's warming up. Nature is becoming a more welcoming place in Canada. I remember as a kid, there was this meme I saw. It was a cartoon of a little boy, and it said, "The air hurts my face. Why would I live somewhere where the air hurts my face?" Well, that's Canada in the winter. In the summer, Mother Nature wraps her arms around you in a warm embrace and says, "Come, be outside." And she tells the world, "Hey, be tourists in Canada." And we reap the benefits. Normally, we reap the benefits to the tune of millions of visitors and billions of dollars in tourism investment in this country. And that's a good thing. However, there are two types of tourism that we're going to talk about in this segment. And the first one is not the kind of tourism that we want. It is not the type of tourists that we want to attract. Durham Regional Police Service announced the result of Project Jet Setter. Now, this was a coordinated enforcement and investigative response that focused on, oh, I can't believe this is a thing, criminal tourism. Through more than 9 separate investigations, over 5,000 investigative hours, the Durham Regional Police Financial Crimes Unit had tracked more than 200 incidents tied to criminal tourism, resulting in $2.6 million in confirmed financial losses in Durham region alone. How many people are we talking about here?
1: Durham, by the way, just outside of Toronto.
0: Just outside of Toronto. 46 arrested, 164 wanted, 1,400 plus charges. Let me say that again. 46 people arrested. There are 164 still out there and wanted, and 1,400 plus charges. And here's where it's interesting. None of them, not one of the 46 plus 164 are Canadian, are here on a work permit or a work visa, just visitors, knowing we have the weakest laws, the leakiest border. And what they do is they come here, supposedly, ostensibly on vacation. They break into someone's house, they take their stuff, and then they go home. That's what this is for. And I don't know what goes into these investigations, and I don't know how good AI is. I have been told, Elon Musk tells me that currently today, he's richer than everybody, but AI is smarter than anyone living today, anyone that's ever lived. And in a few years, it will be smarter than everyone living combined. So it's got to be smart enough to be able to identify certain things about, like, what are some trends? What are some key aspects that we should be looking for before we let people in? This is a big deal. This is a very big deal. I'll give you the silver lining, though. The silver lining is, if you look at the wanted poster, unlike a lot of other big dragnets that have been announced, there is no one cultural group that you can point to and say that that's where the bad apples come from. They come from everywhere. Word's gotten out. I don't know if there's a WhatsApp group out there, but everybody, no matter what their language is, they could be Romanian, they could be Indian, they could be from the Caribbean, they could be from anywhere. They could be from Western Europe, Eastern Europe, they could be from North Africa, they could be from Australia. They're all coming here. And they've all gotten word that if you want to do something like this, it's a very low risk, high reward situation. Congratulations to the Durham Regional Police Service for sending out the message that they're onto you. But this is a brand of tourism that we need to tamp down on immediately. We don't need this kind of tourist. Something tells me they're not really putting money into the economy. They're certainly taking it out, and to the tune in this one crackdown to $2.6 million in financial losses in one region alone. And here's the second tourism story I want to tell you. Vancouver, in my time, and generally speaking, is one of the most beautiful cities in North America, if not the world. It's got the ocean, it's got the mountains, it's got the blue sky, it's got the great temperature. It's got this outdoor, healthy living kind of vibe that attracts people from all over. And they have this strategy of BC tourism called Look West. However, what some are saying is, it's less look west. That's where they want the tourists to come from. And more don't look in these specific spots because of the crime and the rampant drug use. We've got a story here from Global BC about the hit to tourism and how tourists are not happy with what they're getting in terms of their experience in Vancouver.
2: On a glorious day, tourists at Canada Place are loving Vancouver.
3: It's nice. Clean. Feel safe. You don't see a lot of homeless.
4: It's beautiful. It's people are friendly.
2: This is only a snapshot of the visitor experience. East of the downtown core.
4: What do you think?
5: A little bit dirty.
2: BC's Look West strategy seeks to double tourism revenue to $48 billion by 2036.
6: We have the product, the expertise, and the capacity to grow.
2: But Destination Vancouver says that goal is harder to achieve when public and business confidence in safety continues to decline. Its CEO shared some recent tourist comments.
7: Street upon street of homeless people who were clearly under the influence, really glad to leave this place and will not be going back. It is living off past reputation. Save your money.
0: I remember being in Vancouver in 2010 for the Olympics. The weather was glorious. It was above freezing in Toronto, in Vancouver, almost every day, to the point that they were actually having some issues in the mountains because it was so warm. But the outdoor Vancouver experience was unlike anything I had ever experienced. And I saw people from all over the world. Their jaws were on the floor with how beautiful this city was. And so when the BC Tourism Destination Vancouver guy says the city is living off the echoes of its past reputation, that's what he's talking about. He's talking about what people have said in the past. And he said the Destination Vancouver has saying that tourist complaints about disorder in the streets, open drug use, safety in the downtown core are rising just months after BC launched this massive tourism strategy. The CEO is named Royce Chuin, and he read raw visitor comments describing the dirty streets and the visible drug use, aggressive behavior, feeling unsafe, warning that tourism depends on reputation. Now, to be fair, not all visitors agree. Some tourists interview say that Vancouver's clean, it's friendly, and it's safe. And some others noted homelessness and dirty streets are east of downtown.
1: And very dirty.
0: And very dirty.
1: Downtown east side is a mess. And you're right. Vancouver is one of the most beautiful cities you're going to come across.
0: Yeah. The province has said it's responding with more policing, expanded mental health and addiction services, new shelter and housing spaces, and support for the downtown east side programs. But Destination Vancouver, they say their volunteers are now being trained by police on how to answer safety questions, something they've never had to do before. This is the new normal. And, you know, we went online and we found some examples. I mean, there are images of like people passed out in parks, right on footpaths, people in the middle of drug psychoses as you'd walk by them, just screaming to high heaven. And I think the most offensive visual I saw is Vancouver's overdose prevention sites are overrun by needles in alleyways. The imagery is stark and it's obscene. And just keep in mind, all these needles in the alleyways paid for by the taxpayer. And everybody who goes in there, they get the welfare check, they get the free housing, they get the free drugs, they get the additional financial support. What are we getting? What we're getting is a bum reputation that is leading to a lowering of enthusiasm to come to Vancouver.
1: And it's actually why I'm really excited about our next guest, because he can paint a very vivid picture about what it looks like on the streets of Vancouver.
0: Yeah.
1: Because he works in the streets. He's been in the streets and working there
0: for
1: years.
0: We've done this before. We find people who have made it their mission to chronicle what the streets of their cities are really like. And they report on it without fear or favor.
1: No holds barred.
0: No holds barred. So that conversation is coming up after the break. Vancouver deserves better, and the tourists who go there deserve better. So let's get the lay of the land after the break on the Ben Mulrooney Show.
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1: The Ben Mulrooney Show is a national show. And so we get out of our little Toronto bubble and we start having conversations with people in across the country who are stakeholders across the country. And we've been talking about the attempts to get cities ready for the World Cup and get ready for tourist season. And Vancouver is taking it on the chin with accounts of the city having fallen from its perch atop the list of most beautiful and glorious and romantic and wonderful cities for tourists to visit in North America. And so I can speak to that insofar as I've been to Vancouver, and I report on what I see on social media and in the media. But our next guest has made it his mission to chronicle these things on the street level every day from his Drew Coover YouTube channel. Please welcome to the show, Andrew Braun. Andrew, welcome.
2: Hey, welcome. Thanks so much. Thanks so much for having me.
1: Yeah. So, Andrew, I was talking earlier about how the snapshot in my head of Vancouver was the 2010 Olympics. I don't think any city has ever presented as well. I can't imagine any city presenting as well as Vancouver did in 2010. I'm sure you were there. I'm sure you enjoyed it. Compare 2010 to today.
2: You brought tears to my eyes.
1: Yeah.
2: You brought tears to my eyes as you described it.
1: Yeah. So tell me what 2010 was for you, and tell me what the changes you've seen since then.
2: Oh, wow. You know, I've been in Vancouver for 35 years, and it was always a beautiful place. It was always clean, potholes. Anything that needed to be done to fix the city and upgrade it, it was done. It was done like yesterday. The Olympics was just amazing. It was just, I can't explain it. It was, from then to today, it's just dystopian. That's the word I use all the time. It was so beautiful. Yeah. I raised my children here. I could bring my five-year-old kid downtown. It was just safe as safe can be. Now I consistently tell people when I see them downtown, you shouldn't bring your kid down this street.
1: Yeah.
2: I'm deflecting people from going from one part of town to another.
1: Andrew, have they not embarked on a similar initiative to get the city ready for World Cup tourists? I mean, you would think World Cup is one of the biggest. It's the biggest sporting event in the world. It even eclipses the Olympics. Why are we dealing with two different realities right now?
2: It all falls back to the, harm reduction and the unfortunate situation we're finding itself in across Canada with the drug crisis, the addiction crisis. And there's just so many people out there that are suffering in addiction without the supports, and they're resorting to crime.
1: Yeah.
2: And that's basically what it is. You're hearing about the stabbings, you're hearing about all this stuff, usually has to do with mental health as a result of crime.
1: Yeah.
2: As a result of drugs and alcohol.
1: Yeah.
2: It's a mess.
1: And
2: they're trying to clean it up. They're trying to clean it up right now by two ways. There's one program. It's a nonprofit organization called Mission Possible.
1: Okay.
2: Mission Possible, my friends. You can't make this up.
1: Okay.
2: Where they hire homeless people. Uh-huh. They hire people that are living in these SROs to walk around with toothers, so these crampons, and they basically pick up garbage with tongs and uh-huh. put them in garbage cans, and they're able to work 4 hours a day. They make about $20 an hour. They're only allowed to work 8 hours a week. So that's one way they're dealing with the problem.
1: Okay.
2: The other way, which was blew me away last week, was one of my kids that I coached in football 20 years ago. He now works for Sewers, City of Vancouver. They're now hiring city workers at their paid position, whatever that paid position may be, an engineer, an electrician, or whatever, and they have an opportunity to leave their site or their post and go downtown and work for 2 months at their paid wage to clean up the streets, garbage off the streets. Yeah. This is their idea of cleaning up the streets.
1: Yeah, yeah. It's
2: a cultural thing.
1: Yeah, well, when I don't know if it's the same thing in Vancouver, but my contention is there are a great many people who were very at home being activists in a previous life who found themselves in elected office. And once you're in elected office and you can control purse strings, you can start bending reality to fit your worldview. And these are the people who say, don't believe your eyes, don't believe your ears, don't believe the fact that you are scared for your safety in the streets of Toronto. Everything's fine. Everything's fine. You don't have to. No, harm reduction, it works. It saves lives. And the quality of life, that's not even debatable. There's human dignity to allow drug addicts to consume drugs, and we are going to allow them to be the fullest expression of the drug addict that they want to be. Is it the same thing there? Has there been a co-opting of leadership at the municipal level that is depriving us of the ability to have these real conversations and take real action to help? Because moving the homeless and moving the drug addicts to a different place, that's one thing, but it doesn't solve a problem. It might make a street safe for tourists for 2 weeks, but it's not going to make the city a better place.
2: Well, I look at it as a three-prong approach, right? We've got the federal government that's allowing these harm reduction, these healthcare situations to happen, that basically says the person that's an addict, we need to support them in doing more drugs. There's no crime. There's no jail time. There's nothing. The cops, the police hands are tied because they arrest these people that have mental health and they're on the street in 3 hours. Mm. And then you go to the provincial level, of course, and their hands are tied because they've got to answer to the federalities. And then you go down to the municipal, like Ken Sim, who had a meeting with Ken Sim and Steve Rye last week. Ken Sim is the mayor of Vancouver, yes, and Steve Rye is the police chief for the Vancouver Police Department. And, you know, they always say our hands are tied. We need to get new elected officials to bring back our country to the middle.
1: Yeah.
2: It doesn't need to swing way to the right, but let's just get back to some normalcy. So my town and your town and everyone's town across this country can get back to some normalcy.
1: Yeah.
2: Need.
1: Well, listen, I just saw a video on social media of our federal health minister refusing to answer a question in committee about whether or not there was such a thing as safely injecting drugs. She refused to say that it was an unsafe practice. So I don't know how we find our way to a common sense place that we don't want people on drugs. And we don't want people on drugs on the streets. And if they do find themselves there, we want to get them off drugs and we want to get them into a place where they can eventually be reintegrated in a positive way in society. If we can't even agree that injecting drugs is innately bad, we're not even getting out of the starting blocks.
2: 100%, sir.
1: Yeah.
2: So we need to get our new elected officials in there. Well, so that they can bring us back.
1: Well, do you think maybe Andrew, and by the way, to everyone listening, I'm speaking with Andrew Braun. He's got a YouTube channel called Drew Coover, and we're talking about the state of play on the streets of Vancouver. I mean, is it going to take something like, God forbid, something bad happening to an international tourist who comes to Vancouver for the World Cup? Like, is that going to be the thing?
2: Oh, buddy, I hate to say this to you. I really hate to say this to you, but I don't think so.
1: I think
2: something bad like that could happen, and they'd still blame someone.
1: Oh, white supremacy and colonialism. It's right there. So yeah, just check those. Yeah,
2: I'm that guy.
1: Yeah,
2: I'm not bad guy. I'm not tall white guy that cares about people that walks around the streets like so many of the people that I've met across Canada, like me, like you, that are just speaking what we see.
1: Yeah.
2: And what we see is the truth.
1: Yeah.
2: We're not trying to put our opinion on, you know, looking at 15 people hunched over in Merritt that I saw last week.
1: Yeah.
2: Like, come on.
1: Yeah.
2: I don't need to make my opinion about that. That is what that is. The only way we're going to do something about it, well, that's for the politicians to agree with. And I guess, you know, hopefully we've had this new thing that happened with Carolyn Findley in the past week.
1: Yeah.
2: Hopefully we can get back to some normalcy. I've been spending a lot of time with her in the past couple of months, and she seems like a super amazing woman.
1: We're talking about the new leader of the Conservative Party of British Columbia. Andrew, we're going to have to leave it there. If people want to follow your mission, they can just search up Drew Coover on YouTube. Andrew Braun, thank you very much. Keep up the good fight, my friend.
2: God bless.
1: Thank you. All right, when we come back, it's time for our final political panel of the week. Canada's got a new AI strategy, but the devil's in the details. And are those details all about DEI? Actually, can't spell details without DEI. Very interesting.
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21: A beloved 75-year-old man washing up, getting ready for bed, is brutally beaten and killed. 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
1: It's always great to talk to this crew for a lot of reasons. One, I love chatting with Ashley Waters and Chris Chapin. But two, it signals that we are almost at the weekend. Ashley, Chris, welcome to the show.
2: Happy Friday, Ben.
3: Happy Friday.
1: So I just realized something, Chris. We've got a new AI strategy in Canada. And I always say the devil's in the details. You know, you can't spell details without DEI.
2: I don't think you can spell it without AI either.
1: Yeah, there you go. So there you go. Look at that. I think there was a lot of ballyhoo, if you will, about this strategy. We in Canada, I think we're the best in the world at strategies. Best in the world. Yo. Implementing strategies, that's sometimes a tricky thing. But there's, you know, there's stories now about how the strategy, if you read the details, supporting Indigenous leadership and mandates inclusivity. AI as a tool to further this sort of agenda. And I got to wonder, does anybody care who figures out AI in Canada so long as we just figure it out? What are your thoughts?
2: I have a lot of thoughts, Ben. I'd start with, you know, the idea that, you know, where were our tech experts at the announcement? Yeah. You know, you look at the contrast to President Trump and the investments the Americans are making into artificial intelligence. And we do not have the resources the United States of America has. But you're talking, you know, every time Donald Trump talks about AI and an AI strategy, he's flanked by Mark Zuckerberg, Sam Altman, Elon Musk, you know, NVIDIA, like all of the heavyweights. And we're not going to have those, but we do have guys that are, you know what they're talking about in Canada. You know, where was Toby from Shopify?
1: Yeah.
2: That's what concerns me, is because the government is not going to beat Mark Zuckerberg to this.
1: Yeah.
2: Certainly not the Canadian government. The Canadian government and our AI strategy is not going to beat Elon Musk when it comes to AI. Like, we're just, I feel like that announcement yesterday was us starting to talk about artificial intelligence with our hands tied behind our back. And then when you factor in what you joked about, but I'm not sure it's a joke, the DEI stuff, the Indigenous components, like, is the goal to be really, really good at this and make Canada, you know, a leader across the world? Or is this just to make us feel good here at home?
1: Yeah. Ashley, I remember years ago, I was working at a startup. And my job was actually to be the chief impact officer. My job was to make this company inclusive and responsive to the needs of every Canadian, regardless of their cultural community. And I remember speaking with someone I deeply respect in the Black community, because our job was also to build the company so that it was a reflection of the diversity of the customers that we wanted to attract. And after about 9 months on the job, I went to my friend whom I respect deeply in the Black community. And I said, you know what? I got to tell you, we're not there yet. We're nowhere close to there yet. And he said, Ben, that's you don't have to get to the end. You have to set the conditions at the beginning to ensure that you can get there later. So hire interns who then in turn will work their way through the company. And all that to say, Ashley, is I like the idea of setting guardrails and recognizing that if we don't intentionally build this industry in Canada, knowing that, you know, the AI can get things wrong, and AI, if you feed it the wrong information, then it can spit out a lot of racist nonsense. I like that, but like, it feels like we're trying to get to the end. We want to hire the best First Nations AI leaders. Well, how about we educate them so they can become those people?
3: I think it's everything and all that you're encompassing. I think it should be reflective of everyone that we have to have a seat at the table, because it only makes us better. We do have great leaders, like you said, in each one of these diverse communities. So why not have them be a part of it? And the fact that we have, Evan Solomon or different ministers that are heading up in AI, we didn't have anything like that before. It's really been the wild, wild west. So we have to have some parameters in place. And so I think at the start, in the offset, if we're looking at it through a DEI lens and we have that, I only think that that's better and it's more inclusive of everyone in Canada.
1: I just worry, Ashley, like we've seen time and time again at Canadian universities where they have a tenured professor, chair of AI in some sort of niche lane of AI. Let's say this is open only to people who identify as women and Two-Spirit from the First Nation. what are we doing? Is it a job placement thing, or are we looking to be the best in that department? Because the numbers dictate. It's a numbers game. The numbers dictate that you have deliberately decided you're going to fish in a very shallow part of the pond. And that's my fear with a strategy that places this much importance on that. I want AI to be a revolution that creates jobs for everyone and creates wealth for mm-hmm. everyone. But if you're going to say this is the result we want, you're trying to put yourself at the end of the race before the race has even begun.
3: But I think we still need that help and assistance, because we know that it's not a level playing field, right? Like, and again, I'm a mom of a son, and we are white, we're Caucasian, and I don't want to say that he shouldn't have the ability to apply to a certain job, like you're saying, or saying, you know, my husband should lose a position and not be able to go for one either because he's a white male. But knowing that we have not gotten there for a threshold for equality, I think we still do need to have certain supports in place to say, yes, we need this person in this diverse background to come at it with a different lens that somebody else hasn't had yet. And until we are at more of a playing field, then maybe we wouldn't need, like you said, these guardrails or certain descriptions that are calling out marginalized communities in order to fill those roles. And again, I don't think that sets us back for advancing in AI. I only think it makes us that much better, because you're getting something well-rounded with so many lived experiences that only everyone can benefit from.
1: Chris, I'm hoping that this strategy pays off in Canada. We earn our piece of the AI revolution. I really do. Time will tell. When do you think we're going to realize whether this strategy is paying off or not?
2: Your guess is as good as mine, Ben. I don't think it will.
1: Yeah.
2: I fundamentally don't think it will. I don't think something as advanced and technological as artificial intelligence is something that I think should be left up to the government. I think private innovation has driven everything in the tech sector for as long as we can ever remember. Microsoft was not a government initiative. Google wasn't a government initiative. Facebook wasn't a government initiative. It feels like such a Canadian and, dare I say, a liberal approach to this challenge that we're putting government in place of where we should just let the private sector, let private innovation and entrepreneurship, you know, absolutely soar. Get government out of the way.
1: Yeah.
2: Like, let's let our tech leaders, let's let our, like, the one thing I always get so frustrated about is Canada has such an incredibly diverse, brilliant workforce.
1: Yep.
2: You know, such an incredibly skilled, well-educated workforce at all of our Canadian tech companies. Let them go do what they're trained and smart enough to do. I don't think Ottawa needs to get involved on these kind of matters, because I think typically, and history shows, when Ottawa starts getting involved in the advancements and the science and the technology behind Canadian tech companies, we lose.
1: Yeah.
2: It's the true success stories are when we let these innovative leaders run wild with what they know how to do best, and we don't let some bureaucrat in Ottawa get in their way.
1: But I would say
3: then all of a sudden the data centers and the trickle effect of what happens if we need to have some kind of government support in place, because it does affect our communities. And so if we want to be leaders in AI, I think we still need to have certain guardrails in place.
1: Yeah.
3: I don't think it should limit advancements. And I don't think we should have like a brain drain where other people want to go to the US because they feel like they can't be advanced here. But I also think that we should be realistic in how it does affect us as citizens.
1: Mm. No, yeah, I'm hopeful, I'm realistic, but one thing is clear. Please, for the love of God, after another announcement of the government wanting to partner with can we please stop calling Mark Carney a progressive conservative? He's not, he's a liberal. If you're a politician who believes that there is a role for government to play in everything, you ain't a conservative of any variation. That's my take on that. We're going to come back in a few minutes, but Ashley, I'm coming to you first on does Mark Carney deserve a little more time given his before we judge him on his first year of work as our prime minister? We'll come back to you next right here on the Ben Mulroney Show.
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1: Well, we are now entering the second year of the Mark Carney Liberal government. And there's a piece in the Globe and Mail that says, quote, Mr. Carney's government now faces a pivot from a first year of activity to the pressing challenges of delivery. That has vexed others before. Many governments experience a second year slump. Ashley, is it about giving the prime minister and his team grace? Should conservatives, appreciate that he's got a massive ship to turn around, or is it okay for people to start feeling frustration that, you know, we're not where we want to be?
3: It's going to be a mix because at this point in time, we know that the tariffs have affected everything. I know people are saying that's kind of like a weakness that we keep going back to Trump and looking at that for this government. But there's been so many advancements that have happened. The major projects office, the big push in spending for defense, retooling, upskilling for our workforce. So there's so many positives, I think, that are coming out of this. And when we saw, I know it's frustrating, everybody was with floor crossing, but we're not just seeing that from the Conservative Party, but we also saw that from the NDP. So I feel like with this prime minister, he's governing more like a wartime prime minister, because none of this would have happened otherwise. We wouldn't have seen MOUs being signed with Daniel Smith and that government otherwise. So I think that people could be frustrated that things aren't moving along quickly. But in those aspects, I think that we've already, you know, done so much more than maybe people have seen within that last decade, because there are certain ministers that, again, were in the Trudeau cabinet era, but at this time, everyone's kind of moving in a different direction. And I think you saw that with, you know, Stephen Guilbeault stepping down. So I think it's such a mix, and I think you do have to give some leeway because there are such big changes that are happening.
1: Chris, look, if in a war, he called himself a wartime leader. He said he would not have even presented himself in politics if the crisis that we were facing wasn't like the crisis of a war. He compared himself to Churchill. And so that's what I was expecting. Maybe I'm wrong. I can hold two thoughts in my head simultaneously. I can be frustrated at what I think is a slow, you've laid the groundwork. I'm waiting for stuff to come of it. But also, like, the job numbers today were insanely positive. We were expecting 10,000 new jobs. We got 88,000, of which only 20% were government. Almost all of them were full time. I mean, that's good economic news, isn't it?
2: Absolutely. I don't disagree. I think I wish if we could go back in time a year, no matter who won the election, given the stakes that were in front of us, one of the two parties won a majority, because I think it cost us a year in doing what both Pierre Poilievre and Mark Carney said they wanted to do when they got back to Parliament Hill to deal with President Trump. And unfortunately, I feel like we lost a year. And so now that the prime minister finally has his majority, it loathes me to say this, but I'm going to give him a fair bit of credit on a couple of the things he's done lately. I'm sitting here from a hotel room in Calgary talking to you guys. I'm going to go to an event with the premier, her big event tonight. And I bet she's going to say some pretty glowing things about the prime minister. Yep. And had you told me that was going to take place 6 months to a year ago, we'd be laughing at each other.
1: Yep.
2: You know,
3: exactly,
2: Mark Carney has moved the Liberal Party of Canada far, far away from where Justin Trudeau was, especially when it comes to, you know, his engagement with things like a pipeline for Alberta. Yeah. So I'll give him all the credit he deserves for now. But to me, the big thing is that's great. You know, words are wonderful. We need to see the action, though. Like, we need to get this built. And it feels like every day that we don't see that built, we fall further and further behind.
1: Yeah.
2: And so that's what I'm looking for out of Prime Minister Carney, is like, you know, talk is cheap. Action means everything. I like what I've seen. The fact that we've gotten so far from Justin Trudeau and Stephen Guilbeault saying there's no business case for LNG in the, in the world.
1: Don't even get me started.
2: Was the
1: that.
2: Most absurd thing. Yeah. The greatest thing that happened to Canada in the last year is that Stephen Guilbeault just stepped down out of this Liberal cabinet because we might actually start doing things that are actually in all of Canadians' interests, not just his little fringe, weird environmental, sect of this country. And so I hope we've turned a page. Yeah. I hope we've turned a page, and I hope that this gives the prime minister the opportunity to do what he said he was going to do.
1: Yeah, and look, let me say, Ashley, like, yes, I'm critical of the prime minister. I fundamentally have different views on a lot of things, and I will hold him to his word on a number of things. I also feel that there are enough people in the press and in the media who generally will give him the benefit of the doubt. So having a cynic like me is probably as restoring a little balance. I want him to succeed. I desperately want him to succeed. But I want him to succeed faster. I think that's what it's coming down to. I want it to happen faster. I hope to God that 3 years from now, we're having this conversation, and I have been converted to the church of Mark Carney, cult of Mark Carney. Maybe it's more like that.
2: I hope not.
1: But speaking of this, sort of this you know, the army of people who are sort of rushing to sort of either carry his water or rally the troops or circle the wagons, whatever you want to call it. Like, you know, this star story, the CTV story, too soon to call it a recession, rules Canadian authority on economic downturns. In other words, shut up, everybody. It's not as bad as you think. However, we found some audio of Mark Carney himself a few years ago. In his own words, what defines a recession, Mr. Carney?
5: Now, again, to people watching this program who don't know what a technical recession is or might feel like, it may not sound too bad, a technical recession. It's only a technical recession. It's not a real one. What would it feel like?
8: Well, look, the technical definition of a technical recession is just that. It's two quarters of flat or negative growth.
1: Yeah, I mean, it's not gotcha. This isn't a gotcha thing, and it's not a big deal. Like, mm-hmm. next quarter, we could have positive growth, and we're not in a recession anymore. I concede that, but that's not really the point. The point is, right. this happened to Ashley on his watch, and there are a lot mm-hmm. of people in the media who are bending over backwards, trying not to ascribe responsibility to the guy in charge. I promise you, if it had been my dad, I promise you, right. the press would have had a different reaction. And I'm a little too old to not care about something like that.
3: Yeah, and that's what Pierre Poilievre is doing right now, right? He's being the opposition leader. He's saying, look, this is actually happening. And we've got economists coming back saying, well, you have to look at the factors. You have to look at the GDP. You have to look at immigration numbers, and you have to look at our job numbers. But I think us as citizens and, you know, consumers, we know when we go to the grocery store, it's tight. We know when we go to the gas station, it's expensive. So it doesn't matter, I think, for the political spin or when we're listening to, you know, any shows or we're looking at the news and we're seeing that they're trying to, you know, quash any fears, because we do feel the pinch, you know, in our pocketbooks right now. You know, even as a family, you're talking about going to the movies with your kids yeah. and how expensive it is. And it's so true. Like, even trying to go to a concert, like things that we grew up just doing and not really thinking much of now is a hesitation now for families to say, oh, can we really afford this? Plus, you know, all the expenses that come along with it. So again, I know that there's nobody wants to hear the T word again, but with the tariffs, this does have a factor in play. So because of all these other factors, I think that's why the economists are saying, look, actually, despite this, as a G7 country, we're doing well. But if you talk to anybody, you know, we're going to say, yeah, we feel like we are in a recession because it is so hard and it feels so tight.
1: Yeah, you're right. You know, I saw Andrew Coyne. I'll give you the last word on this, Chris. But, you know, Andrew Coyne, when the jobs numbers came out, he almost did a victory lap about how laughing at the people who called it a recession. I was like, just be consistent, man. Like, be consistent. Mark Carney's a tough guy. He's a smart guy. He can handle the pushback. But do your job. It's a recession. And, like, it happened on his watch. I don't understand what's going on.
2: Well, listen, Ben, you and I both know Andrew Coyne lives in a

0: Take care, guys.
1: And just as a reminder, if you want more BMS, we put out a podcast every day. You find even more content on X, on Instagram, on YouTube. And apparently we're on the TikTok, too. Coming up for our Toronto audience, our good friends at Integrity TO did something that I cannot say about any city councilors in Toronto. They gave money back to Toronto. We'll talk about that next.
2: Hello, 911. My husband, he's not breathing. I need an ambulance.
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19: From the National Newsroom of the Canadian Press, I'm Lisa Laporte. Bahrain's government says it's called on Iran to stop attacking its Gulf neighbors after ballistic missiles and drones were fired towards it and Kuwait. Ukraine targeted Russia's second largest city of St. Petersburg with what local officials are calling a large-scale attack. The attack underscores

0: towards Kyiv's growing ability to strike deep inside Russia. Canada has temporarily restricted livestock imports from Texas after the discovery of a flesh-eating parasite in a calf. The New World screwworm had not been confirmed in Texas since 1966. The parasite can infest livestock, wildlife, pets, and in rare cases, people by feeding on living tissue through open wounds. Sunwing Vacations Group says it will indefinitely suspend operations in Cuba as the island country grapples with an increasingly desperate fuel shortage.
1: The WestJet subsidiary says the move extends a decision in April to halt all Sunwing Vacations and WestJet Vacations trips to Cuba through October. The suspension affects all bookings to the island with Sunwing Vacations, WestJet Vacations, and WestJet Vacations Quebec. Customers with existing bookings will have the option to rebook to a different destination or cancel for a full refund. Brenda Molina Navidad, The Canadian Press.
0: Former Foreign Affairs Minister Stéphane Dion has pushed back on the idea of Canada joining the European Union. Dion told the Senate Foreign Affairs Committee this week joining the EU would mean giving up sovereignty before having internal fights.
2: Governments, federal and provincial, you know, decentralized federation, we never agreed about which one will send its power to Brussels. And we would have maybe to reopen the constitution. Only this first difficulty, I think, killed the idea.
0: The idea has repeatedly come up in recent months, but Brussels says it's not possible due to geographic reasons. And the co-creator of CBC's cancelled series, Small Achievable Goals, says the menopause comedy still has life left in it. Jennifer Whalen says she'd be interested in writing more about her character, who's a podcast host undergoing middle-aged hormonal shifts alongside a similarly upended colleague played by Meredith McNeil.
3: I would love to finish off Julie's story a little bit. Like, I would love to show what happens when you get to the other side, when you kind of really integrate it all, and that there's like a wonderful life after the worst part of perimenopause, and to show that, that would be fantastic.
0: Whalen was unclear on why CBC didn't renew the show. This is the Canadian Press. In sports, Canada and Ireland played to a one-all draw Friday night in Montreal in the final tune-up match before the FIFA World Cup. The New York Knicks beat the San Antonio Spurs 105-104 to take a 2-0 lead in the NBA Championship Series. The Baltimore Orioles clobbered the Toronto Blue Jays 13-3 in Major League Baseball action. And a Sergio Castillo walk-off field goal helped the Winnipeg Blue Bombers to a 30-28 win over the host Calgary Stampeders in the CFL season opener for both teams. Blue Bombers' Zach Calero says his team managed the seesaw battle and its changing wind conditions well.
4: The conditions were crazy. The wind was nuts pretty much the entire game. I thought he did a good job of handling that in all three phases and you know, playing high IQ football.
0: The Blue Bombers host the Hamilton Tiger Cats on Thursday in their home opener. From the Canadian Press, I'm Lisa Laporte.
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6: Hey, welcome in. It's Friday. It's The Last Show. This is the program where you might learn one or two things, but also might lose a brain cell or two or three along the way. Here's some of the topics that are coming up on the show. Nowadays, it's so easy to fall victim to scams and hoaxes, what with disinformation and deepfakes. But guess what? You're not alone. People throughout history have fallen victim to some pretty hilarious hoaxes. Like the guy who wrote Sherlock Holmes. He thought a hoax about fairies was real. So we'll take a look at old-timey hoaxes, old-timey conspiracy theories in about 10 minutes' time. Then, ever wonder why the whole world seems built for righties? Sorry, lefties. Towards the end of the hour, why is that? Why did evolution pick a favorite hand? How did that all work? And why on earth did some lefties survive anyway? Okay, all right, okay. Those are some of the topics we're going to cover and some of the discussions we're going to have tonight on The Last Show. There's going to be more. You're going to learn more. But for now, let's dive in. Breaking news in the thrilling world of sloth news. A Florida attraction named Sloth World, meant to show off the adorable sluggish sloths, is now tied to dozens of deaths of the animal, which is making talking about sloths a little less adorable here. But let's talk to Dr. Holly Molinaro, who's an animal welfare consultant at Animal Wellbeing Solutions, to really get to the bottom of this one. Holly, welcome to the show.
7: Thank you. Thanks for having me.
6: So the big question, Sloth World, what was it supposed to be? What are some of these animal attraction places that feel a little sketchier than zoos? What are they supposed to provide us?
7: Yeah, I think it's a good way to say that they are sketchier than zoos. Essentially, it was like, come in, hold a sloth, pet a sloth, take pictures with the sloth, and then be on your way. And a lot of these places are just like that. Just come, interact with a wild animal that you should not be interacting with.
6: Sloths seem like they would be pretty hardy creatures. So I think most people would think, okay, how bad could that be? We'll come take a few photos. Maybe they do conservation stuff. Maybe they don't. Probably they don't. But what kind of environment do sloths need to survive well?
7: Yeah, so one, sloths are from tropical areas. So they need, you know, certain conditions like that. The thing that happened at Sloth World, these people imported sloths in the winter in Florida, but in the winter in Florida. And so a lot of the sloths were too cold because they didn't have the right temperatures for the sloths. They just put them in a warehouse until the building was ready.
6: That's awful.
7: It's so awful. This story is so sad.
6: Oh, man. I was trying to frame it as fun because it's sloths and sloths are fun, but this is very heartbreaking.
7: It's so heartbreaking. And also sloths, everyone's like, oh, they're so slow, which is cute, but they also have a really slow metabolism. So that means a lot of things like are just going to really take a long time to even show up that they might be hurt or in pain or dying. And so it's really hard to actually take care of them because, again, they're so slow physically and metabolically.
6: So they need to really be in that right environment. Temperature super important. Is the central issue here, and we'll just throw the word allegedly out so the sloth world doesn't sue us, but is the central issue that this attraction, this tourist sloth place, were just bad operators, you know, treating the animals like decor, just trying to get money out of it, get that picture with me and the sloth at Sloth World and not really taking care of it?
7: No, absolutely. Allegedly. Absolutely. they imported, I think it was like, actually, they don't know the real number because the bookkeeping is sketchy too.
6: Oh, great.
7: And then they just put a bunch of these sloths in a warehouse, not designed for animals. And then their building wasn't open yet. So they were like, oh, we have like these 80 sloths. Let's just put them in a warehouse until we're ready to open. And then like 60 of them died.
6: That's awful. What does cold stun mean? I was talking to a lobsterologist. I actually don't remember what he was, but he was talking about how to humanely dispatch lobsters and how you can throw them in the freezer and they'll get kind of stunned before you eat them.
7: Yeah.
6: Be kind to your lobsters, people.
7: Yeah.
6: Is this similar? Like when you put an animal in a cold environment, it kind of like starts to shut down?
7: Similar, yeah. So differently than lobsters, because lobsters aren't mammals and sloths are, but same idea, like, especially because...
6: it was a bad comparison, let's be honest here, but you yes-anded me and I appreciate it.
7: It is a good comparison because sloths do need like these really intense environments, and then you bring them very quickly into a new environment, and because also they're just so slow, and that's why we love them, they just can't keep up.
6: Now, the public have this image of these creatures as like adorable, lazy, slow moving. They probably chill in hammocks if they could, if they were smart enough to create them. Mm-hmm. Is this image kind of misleading? Because they're kind of fragile, it sounds like.
7: They're extremely fragile. I don't think it's misleading in general. I mean, they come down to like poop like once a week. Like they're just so slow moving.
6: I would lose my mind. I need my Metamucil in the morning, but we're not talking about me.
7: Yeah, but I think with any wild animal, especially the cute ones, we forget that they're still animals and they still need a lot of care and needs met. And when we take them out of the wild to just play with us humans, we're not meeting any of those needs. And like any animal just taken just purely for human interaction, they're going to suffer.
6: like a petting zoo environment, it might be fine for like goats and sheep. These are domesticated animals that can be around us. They're used to being pet by us. They've been handled by us and they've evolved to be around us. But exotic wild animals, maybe not such a great idea.
7: Yes, that is exactly the case. People, when I talk about this, people are like, what about cat cafes? I love going to a cat cafe. I'm like, that's fine. Cats, you know, they will tell you if they want to be pet or not. They can walk away. Cats have evolved to be with us, not Sloths.
6: And cat cafes, not all of them, but many of them get involved with like adoption and housing exactly. cats and cat welfare. These people were not into Sloth welfare, clearly.
7: Clearly.
6: So walk me through the difference between like an accredited zoo and something like an owl cafe or a Sloth cafe or a roadside lion attraction where they're just trying to get a few bucks out of those lions. Or I guess tiger is more popular.
7: So accredited zoos in America, there's a bunch of different governing bodies. In America, we have the Association of Zoos and Aquariums, or AZA. And this is a nonprofit organization that basically monitors zoos across America. And you have to go through an intense process to be accredited. You have to not only show that you have welfare standards for all your animals, but that you have education standards, that you're educating the public. That you have conservation standards, that you're actually working to actively conserve different species, that you're also taking care of your employees, that your employees have good welfare too. And you have to submit like a thick, thick binder of all this stuff that you're doing. And you have to do it every 5 years. So it's not just like, oh, we did it, we're good. You have to be reaccredited every 5 years. So it's an intense process that these zoos have to go through to ensure that they're meeting all these standards. Whereas these roadside attractions, they just get like a license from Fish and Wildlife saying they can have an animal. And
6: yeah,
7: that's about it.
6: It's funny. They got to take care of the people because people are animals, too. No, yeah. I live in New York. I'm from Canada. I remember going to the Toronto Zoo and my friend is involved there. It's the exact same thing. I won't say all countries, but many countries zoos have this strict accreditation process. Mm-hmm. I think I added an extra syllable there. So what would you want people to know when they just like go online and they get a targeted ad for like a Sloth World, for example, to take a picture with a cute animal? What would you want them to know?
7: So number one, if there's any type of interact, touch, pet a wild animal, red flag, just red flag. And number two, if you're curious about going to the zoo, anytime you Google a zoo's website, if you scroll down to the bottom, it'll say if it's accredited. Mm. They're very proud of that. So there'll be a little AZA logo, and then you can know that you're actively supporting a zoo that actively supports their animals' welfare.
6: If I care about sloths, what can I do? Leave them in the wild or leave seeing them to an accredited zoo? Is that the bottom line here? Avoid Sloth World, allegedly. Please don't sue us, Sloth World.
7: Yes, exactly. And if you really desperately want to pet a sloth, become an animal caretaker, become a zookeeper, become a veterinarian, then you can help sloths and actually touch them.
6: That's actually not the worst advice I've heard in the world. Well, Dr. Holly Molinaro is an animal welfare consultant at Animal Wellbeing Solutions. Holly, it's been a joy. You've taken this grim story that's sad for the sloths and somehow made it informative and fun.
7: Thank you. That's what I try to do.
6: Up next, could a shaved green monkey fool you into thinking it was an alien? After the break, historical hoaxes and scams and what we can learn about them today.
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6: Want to know if you're being scammed? Want to know if you're falling victim to a hoax? Why not look at some great historical examples of hoaxes and scams to see if you're falling victim to one today? That is what we're going to discuss here with Nathan Radke. It's Conspiracy Corner. Nathan's a prospector. Nathan's a professor of conspiracy studies at Humber Polytechnic, and he co-hosts the Uncover Up podcast. Nathan, I almost got through that introduction correctly.
23: Well, in a way, I am a prospector, too, in that I sift through history to find little gold nuggets of strange stories.
6: You are a prospector of conspiracy theories.
23: Exactly. So that also totally worked. Yeah, we live in very scammy and hoaxy times right now. And in times like that, it's good to kind of look back at history and see if we can learn any kind of lessons. And the idea of the scam and the hoax, they're related, but they're not identical. Like, a hoax is any sort of deliberately crafted false evidence that's presented as true to try to trick an audience. But there's all sorts of different motivations why somebody might pull a hoax. You know, like a hoaxer, sometimes they want to get caught. Sometimes it's that they can make some kind of point, or they can show how clever they are, or just for the lulls. But a scam has an extra component to it. A scam, the person pulling the scam wants to profit from the lie. And so some hoaxers want to get caught, but a scammer never wants to get caught, so that they can keep that scam going as long as possible.
6: So you might create a hoax for more, I don't know, less nefarious reasons. Maybe you just want attention. Maybe you just want to prove a point. But when you add the scam element, that's when you're taking people's money.
23: No, exactly. And in fact, as we'll see from some of these examples, some people do hoaxes for what they consider to be beneficial reasons, to try to, almost like present some kind of lesson or moral. But we'll get to them. Let's start with some UFO scams, because, of course, UFOs are all over the news right now. There was a recent UFO file dumped by the U.S. government, and I've been working through those files. I've gone through about 10% of the material so far, mostly FBI files from the 40s and 50s. But it's amazing, even in those early, early days of the flying saucer phenomenon, there's still a ton of hoaxes and scams.
6: I know that you didn't necessarily want to cover this, but like crop circles are a great example, especially some of the ones we saw in Europe, in the 90s? It was just a bunch of farmers with some boards laying down some patterns for the lulls, like that was a hoax, maybe not a scam, or maybe they wanted to increase tourism, but essentially a hoax.
23: Yeah, that's basically a hoax, and it provides a very important lesson about hoaxes that we can get to right away, is that often the hoax gets a lot of press, and then the debunking gets almost no press. And we'll see that in that pattern in some of these examples.
6: Well, let's go through them. I'm excited.
23: All right, let's go back to the dawn of the flying saucer movement, which is 1947. So right after flying saucers hit the newspaper, a couple of harbor patrolmen in Maury Island on the west coast of the United States say they saw a fleet of donut-shaped saucers, which flew low down over their boat. One of them appeared damaged, and it dropped some strange pieces of metal to the ground. And the Air Force, because this was the dawn of this phenomenon and nobody had any idea what was happening, the Air Force took this story really seriously. They sent investigators to interview the men and to examine this strange metal. And then when those investigators were flying back to their base, their plane crashed and they were killed.
6: Oh, I like that. That's ripe ground for a conspiracy right there.
23: Yeah, of course, because that event caused people to become even more alarmed and suspicious. Like something weird was clearly going on. Were they killed by aliens? Were they killed by their own government? Like, what in the world is happening?
6: Fertile ground.
23: Very fertile for growing some conspiracy plants.
6: It's not ripe. It's ripe for conspiracies. It's fertile ground. Okay, keep going, please.
23: It's fertile ground for planting ripe conspiracies.
6: Exactly. Thank you. Okay, please go. It's the third mistake, but let's roll with it.
23: Yeah, third time's a charm. But of course, as you would expect, based on what we're talking about today, the two men who claimed to see the saucers were actually pulling a scam. And we know this. They had come up with a few different versions of that story before they settled on the one they told. They'd been trying to sell it to different newspapers. The metal, when examined, was just scrap slag from a nearby foundry. And ultimately, what they were trying to do was there was a very famous magazine that was looking for UFO stories, and they were trying to sell that story to that magazine for profit and fame. And after those two Air Force officers were killed, the men admitted their scam to the FBI. Because at that point, it had kind of spiraled a little bit out of control, and they wanted to come clean because, things had gotten extremely serious at that point.
6: But let me guess, the article that got published, that they sold, that they profited off of, that made headlines, that's what everyone talked about, and then later when they admitted it was a scam, that really didn't make headlines.
23: Exactly. Another one that I came across, and I'm someone who has been studying the history of flying saucers for over a decade, so I was really surprised when I'm going through these FBI files, and I saw a photograph I had never seen before of a man holding up an alien that he had hit with his car.
6: Oh, that's fun.
23: Yeah, that's what I said. So, July 1953, there's a man named Edward Waters, and two of his friends and him were driving at night near Mableton, Georgia, when they encountered something strange. According to Waters, there were three small creatures standing a short distance away from, of course, a saucer-shaped craft on the ground. And the men drove after the creatures. Two of the strange beings managed to get into the saucer, which then took off and burned the ground underneath it. And the third one got hit by Waters' car and killed. And so Waters was able to retrieve this dead alien and bring it to the authorities. And its tiny corpse, you can see it in the photograph, it was very strange looking. Two legs and two arms like a person, but under 3 feet tall, and green skin.
6: Okay, how do you create a hoax like that back then?
23: Well, okay, the story caused a big stir in the area. There had previously been some reports of odd-colored lights in the sky, and this was at, peak flying saucer time. And what it doesn't mention in the files, because, of course, I looked into this case, because I was thinking, what in the world is this? What it doesn't mention in that file release is that, of course, this was also a hoax and a scam. They did an autopsy on that alien, and it was determined that Waters had gotten himself a dead monkey.
6: Oy, gross.
23: Now, I don't know from where. Apparently, he never said where he found a dead monkey. I don't know where one gets a dead monkey. But he had cut off its tail, removed all its hair, and dyed it green. And then he burned the ground by the highway with a blowtorch.
1: Okay, so he created a fake flying saucer burn mark. He took an animal and mutilated it, gross, yep, to make it look like an alien.
23: Yep.
1: Full hoax. Was it to create hysteria? Was it to scam? What was the reason for this?
23: Well, he was hoping to sell the story because, again, this was a time when a lot of newspapers were offering big money for a convincing flying saucer story. And so there were a bunch of people, and that's one of the reasons why it's hard to study UFOs and flying saucers, because the early days are just filled with so many scams like this. Now, he admitted to the hoax, of course, and was fined $40.
1: Oh, wow. They really came down hard on him.
23: Yeah, exactly.
1: Although $40 in the 1950s or whatever, that's worth $4 billion now or something.
23: I mean, back in the day, you could get a steak in a movie for that.
1: Yeah.
23: But, I mean, we look back in the past and we're like, oh, we're more sophisticated than that. We're smarter than that. People in the olden days could be taken in so easily. But in January of 2009, which is kind of recent, Morristown, New Jersey, population gets disturbed by a series of UFO sightings. And people, of course, start speculating about alien involvement. The videos are all over YouTube. Mainstream news outlets are picking it up. There's these strange lights in the sky. They appear to be moving in formation. And some of the witnesses say they almost looked like they were in communication with each other. They were moving in such a deliberate way, and they were such an organized sort of formation. A documentary series called UFO Hunters comes in, investigate it, and they conclude, all we can say for sure is definitely not just flares. That's all we can say, definitely not flares. Sightings go on for months. Hundreds of people see it. Police officers, pilots, people who consider themselves UFO experts. And then, of course, two men come forward and said, nope, the whole thing was a hoax. We had tied flares to balloons with fishing line. They had filmed like the entire project so they could prove that they were the ones who had done it. And the reason they did it was to show how shaky the entire field of alleged UFO experts was and to stress the importance of critical thinking and careful observation.
1: All right, so the UFO sightings, the modern ones that were definitely not flares, ended up being flares.
23: They were flares, and these men were fined $250.
1: Well, we're talking about historical alien and UFO-related hoaxes, but one thing that's definitely real are fairies. And we come back from the break, we will give you definite evidence of a real fairy sighting in England, and then explain why it was a scam and a hoax. A host. I'm struggling. That's my 10th mistake in this interview, but hey, it's radio. Nathan Radke is here. He's a professor of conspiracy studies at Humber Polytechnic. Check out his upcoming book, Uncover Up, How to Think Clearly in the Age of Conspiracy. You can pre-order that now. We'll be back with historical hoaxes and scams in a moment.
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30: A beloved 75-year-old man washing up, getting ready for bed, is brutally beaten and killed. Despite an exhaustive investigation, the killer avoids arrest and then strikes again. I'm Global News crime reporter Nancy Hickst. 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
1: All throughout history, there have been scams and hoaxes, aliens, fairies, giants, and we're telling you all about them here with Nathan Radke, a conspiracy studies professor at Humber Polytechnic. He's got an upcoming book called Uncover Up, How to Think Clearly in the Age of Conspiracy. Pre-order that now. Like right now. Nathan, welcome back to the show.
23: Right now, at this very moment.
1: All right. Fairies are real. End of interview.
23: Yeah. I mean, that's all. That's all you need. In 1917, there's two English girls, and they produced some wild photographs because it showed the two girls sitting in the back garden having a nice time while winged fairies, only a few inches tall, danced in front of them. And you, of course, you can see these photographs are very famous. They're all available online. And the girls claimed that the fairies were real. And eventually, these photographs were published in a magazine in 1920. Because one of the strongest supporters of the veracity of these photographs was none other than Arthur Conan Doyle, who was the author of the Sherlock Holmes stories.
1: Oh, isn't it Sir Arthur Conan Doyle? Come on.
23: Sir Arthur Conan Doyle, author of the Sherlock Holmes stories.
1: Thank you. We're guarding his knightship, his peerage,
23: knighthood.
1: His knighthood, knight personhood, whatever. I'm not good at knights.
23: I'm better in the day myself.
1: Okay. I'm actually looking at these photographs from back then. They're pretty convincing.
23: They're pretty good. I know. They look great. I mean, they're black and white, and black and white photographs, they all kind of look kind of strange. And so the fact that there's dancing fairies in front of these kids, they're very well taken. They're very well developed. Now, Sherlock, Sir Arthur Conan Doyle writes an article to accompany these photos in the magazine saying that he hoped the photographs would teach 20th century minds that the world was more magical and mysterious than they knew. We had gotten so skeptical, we had gotten so cynical, we had gotten so scientific. He said, ah, look, evidence that there is still magic in this world.
1: Would you think the author of Sherlock Holmes, like the ultra-rational detective, would look a little deeper to maybe ask whether these photographs were in fact real, or was he a part of the hoax himself?
23: He wasn't part of it, but what he was a true believer. And it's kind of interesting, and it doesn't make a lot of sense. The guy who invented the most famous rational fictional detective of all time was a guy who it was very easy to con him into hoaxes and scams. Doyle had been friends with Houdini, Henry Houdini, the great scientist. And Houdini was a hardcore skeptic, and they used to get into giant fights because Houdini would be so furious with Doyle that Doyle would fall for every psychic and medium or table tapper or whatever, to the point where eventually their friendship just ended. And Houdini became kind of obsessed with trying to debunk all of this stuff. And so with Doyle behind it, I mean, this story really caught some traction. Not everybody at the time believed that they were legit, but it wasn't until the 1980s that one of the sisters came forward and said, okay, no, obviously we faked the whole thing. We had a book of illustrations of fairies, and the older sister had copied them onto cardboard and then cut them out and then hung the cutouts from fishing line to pose the photographs.
1: I would say, if anything, the real conspiracy here is that that sister was a great artist, you know?
23: Yeah. No, the pictures, they look great, and the photographs themselves are very well staged. But what's interesting about this one is that that sister, when she admitted that it was a scam, well, she didn't really benefit from it, so it was more of a hoax. She said that it got away from them. They weren't trying to scam anyone, they weren't trying to rip anybody off, but after Sir Arthur Conan Doyle came forward as a supporter, they felt too embarrassed and guilty to tell anyone the truth. So this is sort of an example of a hoax that gets away from the hoaxer. Once you send a hoax out into the world, you don't have any control over it, and it can develop a life of its own.
1: We've learned that lesson with you on the show before and with your colleague Lee, that sometimes people in earnest come up with some, you know, joke conspiracy, and then people believe it. And even if the people who come forward who created the hoax, the people who believe it don't believe that it was a hoax.
23: Yeah, I mean, the classic example of this is the birds aren't real conspiracy, which was started, again, as a deliberate prank to prove that people believe silly things. And then it got away from the creator, and now there are people who believe that birds sit on, you know, power lines because they're recharging because they're drones and they're robots.
1: I didn't know that part of it. That makes sense.
23: Yeah, yeah. Well, actually, now that I think about it,
1: maybe birds aren't real. Think about it. If I was a bird drone, where would I go to recharge? A power line, because I need power.
23: See, and this is what happens. The hoax gets a life of its own.
1: Can I put my AA batteries up against the power line and they'll just magically charge? Is that how that works?
23: I don't advise that. But that's not my area of expertise.
1: Well, we're not chemists, physicists. Okay, let's talk the Cardiff Giant. Let's stay over in the great British island of the British island, England. Is that the name of it? I think so.
23: Oh, although this is actually in the colonies.
1: Yes, that Cardiff in New York. That's what I meant.
23: So the Cardiff Giant, it was 1860s New York, which is a city in the United States. And there was a man named George Hull, and he gets into an argument about whether giants were real. And Hull said, no, giants aren't real, but apparently he loses that argument. And he's one of those guys that doesn't take the loss of an argument well. So he's so annoyed at losing this argument about giants being real, he decides he's going to pull a hoax to show how easily people could be fooled into thinking ridiculous things. So 3 years after that argument, an amazing thing gets discovered in a farmer's field while he's digging a well. It was the fossilized body of an enormous man, 10 feet, 4 inches tall.
1: That's not all that was big on the man, but we won't get too graphic here.
23: I mean, if you've looked at the photographs of it,
1: it looks believable. It's got like a rib cage and a face, but it's maybe a little too well preserved.
23: Yeah, it doesn't actually look like a fossil. It looks much more like a statue.
1: Like a papier-mâché or something?
23: Exactly. And so the farmer who discovers this, he puts a tent up over the discovery. He charges people 50 cents to see it, makes thousands of dollars in back then money in a week because people are just all over it. And to clergy at the time, this discovery was fantastic. It says in Genesis 6:4 that giants used to walk the earth, and here was proof that that was true. But as you would expect, there was something kind of shifty and shady about this giant fossil man, because what had happened was, after that argument 3 years prior, George Hull, who had lost the argument, purchased an immense block of gypsum rock and then hired sculptors to carve out the giant man. And what's interesting is Hull used himself as the model. So if you look at a picture of Hull and a picture of the Cardiff Giant, they look identical, which is perhaps why the genitalia on the statue is so large. He was perhaps flattering himself.
1: Oh, we went there. Okay, all right.
23: I was trying to be delicate about it. I mean, he went so far as to use a block covered in needles which he used to try to make it look like the giant had pores in his skin. The farmer whose field it was discovered in was Hull's cousin, and they were in on the hoax together. And Hull left the giant buried in the ground for a year before they discovered it to give it time to get a bit more weathered.
1: Ooh, patinaed.
23: So, like, he's really... It cost him thousands of dollars to do this. Like, he is taking this loss of argument very seriously. The giant was such a popular attraction that P.T. Barnum, famous showman, famous huckster, wanted to buy it, but Hull refused to sell it. And so what Barnum did was he made a copy of it and said it was the original.
1: Well, I mean, in some sense, if the original was fake, the copy, if it's fake, is, you know, you're not really doing too much crime there.
23: Oh, exactly. And then started selling tickets to see that. So at this point, people were paying for a hoax of a hoax.
1: Oh, wow.
23: It's a hoax.
1: A double hoax.
23: But people noticed some suspicious things. Again, we've sort of hinted at this, that the giant had well-defined and preserved fossilized genitals, and those don't tend to fossilize. Years before the giant had been dug up, people had noticed Hull going around town with a giant slab of rock. The sculptors were found, and they confessed to their part in the whole thing. And journalists, doing good journalism, tracked the money trail from that farmer back to Hull. And so he gets busted, and he happily comes away clean, because again, he's a hoaxer. He wants to get caught. Making a bit of money was a side benefit. The main thing he wanted to do was point out just how easily people could be fooled into believing something ridiculous.
1: And it's precisely that point that brings me to my last question for you. Given the current release of UFO files and the fact that you can turn on the internet and see a deepfake about anything, what can we learn from these historical scams and hoaxes as we approach today, you know, as we see media today that may or may not be real?
23: Well, I mean, they're much more common than you would think, particularly in those kind of pseudo-scientific areas having to do with the supernatural or the extraterrestrial. And there is a danger with hoaxes, because as we say, once they're released, even the hoaxer doesn't necessarily have any control over what happens next. It's often easier to fall for a hoax than to fall back out of it again because of the nature of belief. And even hoaxes that appear harmless and silly can have a harmful effect. To paraphrase Voltaire, if you can get a person to believe in absurdity, you can get them to commit an atrocity.
1: Nathan Radke is a professor of conspiracy studies at Humber Polytechnic. Nathan, thanks for being here.
23: Thanks for having me on.
1: Coming up after the break, why are right-handed people everywhere? It's an evolutionary mystery, and I think scientists have solved it.
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1: Step aside, southpaws. Step aside, lefties. Do you ever wonder why people are mostly right-handed? Well, there's a study that says the answer might go back to when we, humans, started walking upright, getting bigger brains, and, well, evolution started picking a favorite hand. Let's dive in with which is your dominant handologist, by which I mean evolutionary anthropologist at the University of Oxford, Rachel Hurwitz, who studied this. Rachel, welcome to the show.
31: Thank you so much for having me. Happy to be here.
1: Why the interest in handedness and why so many of us, I think 90% of us humans, are right-handed?
31: Yeah, great question. So 90% of humans are right-handed, which is just this extreme majority. And I love that you mentioned like the southpaw mention, because my grandfather was actually a lefty and he loved baseball. He was one of my favorite people. And I would say that's kind of, for me, where my interest in this left-handedness originated. And then once I started doing my master's, I learned that chimpanzees, who are the most prolific tool users outside of humans, have this really specific form of nutcracking, which sounds like a very simple behavior, but it's actually quite impressive tool set combination that they go through. And when these chimpanzees master the skill, they, just like us, become fully lateralized. They will only use one hand to pick up that hammer stone to crack that nut. And interestingly, they're not all right-handed. So around 50 to 60% of them are right-handed, and around 30 to 40 or 50% of them are left-handed with this behavior. And so I was like, that's weird. These are our closest living relatives, and we're so different in terms of how we use our hands.
1: How unusual is it in the animal kingdom for an animal like us to have such a bias towards one type of handedness? Is it mostly like 50-50 or no dominant hand or appendage? Or is it fairly common for there to be a dominant one?
31: So there are definitely other species that display handedness or having a dominant limb. So there are various types of birds like parrots, corvids, which are like crows and ravens. Similarly, like kangaroos, some otters, they will display having a dominant limb. But depending on the species, it doesn't seem to be biased towards one side. So it tends to be more of that 50-50 split.
1: Now, most of us think like handedness is, I don't know, in our brain, it's genetic. Why did you start looking at like our history to figure out how we arrived here?
31: Yeah, so interestingly, even though there are specialized brain regions, there are some genetic factors that influence our handedness. there's not really been a clear reason why we are right-handed. And so being an evolutionary anthropologist, we kind of always look back into our history. And one of the ways we do that is by looking at other primates, so our closest living relatives, to try and see how we're similar to them and how we're different, because that can help us understand our evolutionary past. And so basically by comparing our handedness to that of some primates, we were trying to understand where those differences lie and why they might have originated in humans specifically.
1: What's the big idea here? What can we learn from our ancestors and our distant cousins, primates, to kind of arrive at this dominant right-handedness? I know you observe the behavior with the nuts and chimpanzees, but what is the historical story there?
31: Yeah, so essentially what we found with some of this research is that in many other primates, similarly, they might display a dominant hand, but the strength and the direction of that laterality is way less consistent than it is in other humans specifically. And similarly, if we look at some species like orangutans, they actually are more left-handed than they are right-handed, which is kind of interesting. So in terms of our evolutionary history, we tried to kind of project back what we found in modern primates. And what we found was that it seemed like the strength of handedness, so how likely we were to use one side versus the other, originated around the start of bipedality in our lineage. So this is with things like Australopithecus afarensis, the famous Lucy specimen. And then it was once we hit our own genus, the genus Homo, around 2.5 million years ago, where our brain started to get way larger in size, that we started shifting to this kind of right-hand bias that we see in modern humans.
1: So it was around the time we started walking and started having bigger brains, although arguably not all of us have that, myself included, that we started using our right hand. Why at that time?
31: Great question. I think part of it, as you said, is it's our brains are big and complicated. And the more that we freed up our hands from locomotor constraints, we're no longer walking on four limbs. That means we're naturally going to use our hands more. As to why the bigger brains, I think that has to do more with the more complex our brains are, the more things are going on in there. And so it naturally needs a certain kind of space to prioritize different things. And why the right hand? Honestly, I can't tell you. I think that really was just kind of runaway selection. For some reason, we started biasing towards the right, and that's what's continued in our evolutionary trajectory.
1: Could it have been like tool use, habitat, you know, learning it from your fellow primate? Like, are these all possible explanations? Could this all have formed, you know, this bias early in our history?
31: Yeah, so we looked into some of those different things like habitat. So we looked at where some of these primate species arboreal versus terrestrial. Does that affect handedness? Does the size of the group that they live in affect their handedness? Does the fact that they use tools affect their handedness? So species like chimpanzees or capuchin monkeys or Japanese macaques who all use tools in the wild, does that seem to influence this? And what we found is that really none of those factors are explaining this. The only things that had any sort of credible effect in our models was the bipedality, so walking on two legs, and the size of our brains. Other than that, there's something weird going on with those two factors, and nothing else really seems to play a role.
1: Now, I probably should have opened with this question, but I was actually thinking, like, what is handedness? I sort of think of it as, okay, the hand I choose to write with. Is there like a deeper definition? Because I use my left hand for some stuff that you would think would be right hand, I guess, like guitar playing.
31: Right.
1: I fret with my right hand, and that's kind of complicated, or with my left hand, and that's kind of complicated. You'd assume I would do that with my right hand. How do you even define something like that?
31: Yeah, so scientifically, we define handedness, or at least in our study, we define handedness in two different ways. And this is broadly what most scientists would tend to agree on in humans, is that we have handedness direction and handedness strength. So handedness direction is just simple. Are you using your right hand? Are you using your left hand? And then strength is how likely are you to be using that hand? So if you're a lefty, are you going to use your left hand for almost everything? If you're a righty, are you going to use your right hand for almost everything? Or are you ambidextrous or potentially ambilateral, meaning that you might switch between the two hands? So that would show very little strength of handedness if you're ambilateral, because you use one hand for some tasks, one hand for the other.
1: All right, the obvious rude question for lefties out there, who it's such an easy group to make fun of, and yet we shouldn't. We should be kind to our lefty friends. If evolution pushed us so strongly in the right-handed direction, why are lefties still out there? Like, what might be the advantage for a small percentage of us to have a different dominant hand?
31: Yeah, I mean, if it was truly a selection pressure that meant that there was no benefit to being left-handed, it probably would have been wiped out. But there is something there. There have been a lot of different hypotheses about this. So like one hypothesis called the fighting hypothesis has suggested that left-handed people have a benefit in potentially hand-to-hand combat because they're like more of a surprise by being left-handed. We go back to that baseball example. If you have a right-handed pitcher with a left-handed batter, the batter is going to have a bit of a benefit. do I actually think that the fighting hypothesis is a very good explanation for this? Not really. But we definitely want to look more into this and figure out what it is about this right hand, why we are so unique in this way.
1: All right, that one was right out of left field. Did I even use that idiom properly? Well, Rachel Hurwitz is a evolutionary anthropologist at the University of Oxford. Rachel, I've enjoyed the chat. Thanks so much for being on the show.
31: Thank you so much for having me. I really appreciate it.
1: All right, just ahead on the last show. You can't bribe your immune system with a kale smoothie after a big night of drinking. Coming up after the break, a new study shows alcohol might keep your body inflamed. And no smug health food diet is going to change that. But some drinking's gotta be okay, right?

0: 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Help the Canadian Alliance to End Homelessness.
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24: From the National Newsroom of the Canadian Press, I'm Lisa Laporte. Air raid sirens rang out in Bahrain as Iranian missiles and drones were launched toward its neighbors in the Persian Gulf. Bahrain's foreign ministry says all had been intercepted while calling on Iran to stop its attack on its Gulf neighbors immediately. State-run media in Iran reported Friday Iran's Revolutionary Guard had targeted an airbase in Kuwait that hosts U.S. forces and the U.S. Navy's Fifth Fleet in Bahrain. In the meantime, 9 people were killed by Israeli airstrikes in southern Lebanon today, days after the two sides reached a new ceasefire deal. Canada is temporarily blocking livestock from Texas due to the flesh-eating New World screwworm. An infestation of New World screwworm fly larvae was confirmed this week in the state for the first time in 60 years. A Texas company, meantime, will pay a BC First Nation $12 million over a tugboat spill.

0: that happened in 2016 near Bella Bella. The money comes as part of what the First Nation calls a multi-part settlement over the incident. A grounded tugboat at the time spilled about 110,000 liters of pollutants in central coastal waters. Former Foreign Affairs Minister Stéphane Dion has pushed back on the idea of Canada joining the European Union. It's a subject that's come up repeatedly in recent months, but Brussels says it's not possible due to geographic reasons. Dion spoke to the Senate Foreign Affairs Committee about the matter this week.
1: But I strongly think we should not be part of the European Union. I think it's a false good idea. Look the European side first. They need unanimity of the 27 to welcome a new member. 10 of these countries did not ratify CETA yet. So imagine all the reasons they would find to have difficulties to accept all the aspects of Canada.
0: Dion also says the Carney government needs to drastically staff up its embassies in Europe to follow through on the series of agreements it signed with Brussels. And actor Anthony Head has died.
2: British actor Anthony Head was known for his TV role as Rupert Giles, the watcher who guided Buffy the Vampire Slayer. He was also a villainous ex-husband on Ted Lasso, the Prime Minister in Little Britain, and Uther Pendragon on BBC's Merlin.
3: How do you expect anyone to fear a king who does not know his own mind?
2: Head's career spanned 5 decades. After training at the London Academy of Music and Dramatic Art in the 1970s, he appeared in West End and major British stage productions. In a statement, his daughters Daisy and Emily Head say he died at age 72 of complications from pneumonia. I'm Jennifer King.
0: This is the Canadian Press. In sports, Canada settled for a one-all draw with lower-ranked Ireland in its final tune-up before the FIFA World Cup. Canada dominated play for most of the evening, but striker Kyle Larin conceded a penalty that led to a second-half goal for Ireland. Canada coach Jesse Marsh had this to say about the veteran forward.
4: I thought Kyle did a lot of things right, you know, and he was in a lot of positions to score a goal. But he makes a foul for the penalty and then doesn't quite get the goal on the day. So this is the way it's been a little bit for Kyle.
0: Canada opens the World Cup next Friday in Toronto against Bosnia-Herzegovina. The New York Knicks beat the San Antonio Spurs 105-104 to take a 2-0 series lead in the NBA championships. The Winnipeg Blue Bombers beat the Calgary Stampeders 30-28 in the CFL season opener for both clubs. And the Baltimore Orioles beat the Toronto Blue Jays 13-3 in the major leagues. From the Canadian Press, I'm Lisa Laporte.
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6: Coming up this hour on the program. If you prevent a kid from ever taking a risk, are you making that child safer or making them worse at dealing with danger? In 10 minutes' time, a new study suggests climbing, falling, and freaking out those parents might actually help a child make smarter decisions, not just in life, but in something as practical as navigating car traffic. That seems useful. Crossing the road is terrifying. Then after that, the animal that gives you night terrors, that makes you wake up in a cold sweat, it's gotta be the goldfish. Halfway through the hour, how that innocent little pet chilling out in its bowl can become an invasive, mud-stirring, plant-destroying menace and collapse freshwater ecosystems. The short of it, why you shouldn't ever release a goldfish into a pond. All right, that is some of what's coming up on the show this hour, but let's dive in with our first topic. Most people think they can go out for a wild night of binge drinking and then drink a bunch of kale smoothies and eat healthy to completely, I don't know, reverse the negative effects of alcohol. But new research says, nice try, that doesn't quite work. While a healthy lifestyle may help, booze can cause inflammation no matter what you do. I am joined by Jimmy K. Courtney, an exercise and sports science professor at the University of North Carolina at Chapel Hill, who's done research on this. Jimmy K., welcome to the show.
7: Thanks for having me, David.
6: So when people hear inflammation, I don't know, they think of like a swollen knee or a rash. What do we mean by systemic chronic inflammation? And why should the average person care about this?
7: Yeah, so this systemic chronic inflammation is essentially markers that are running through your blood that are causing problems with, like, your blood vessels, for instance. And so we see if our blood vessels and organs are exposed to this type of inflammation, it's actually causing damage to the cells. And eventually that can result in things like high blood pressure, heart disease, and perhaps most scary for most people is cancer.
8: Now, the headline, as I understood it, is that you can't, like, kale smoothie your way out of drinking. Is that a fair summary, or am I being unfair to kale, perhaps? But walk me through the main findings here.
7: Yeah, so I'd say that's a fair assumption there. So what we really found was that even if people are eating healthy diets, they're still going to experience inflammation after consuming alcohol. And we saw this at moderate and heavy levels of drinking, which is essentially four or more drinks a week for either men or women. So most people would consider that kind of low levels of drinking based on what we see in social settings. But yeah, unfortunately, that kale smoothie is not going to fully protect you against some of the negative effects of consuming alcohol.
8: I think for a long time, there's been a lot of reporting around a small amount of alcohol being good for you. There's this something about, like, the Mediterranean diet, but more recent findings are showing that, like, even small amounts can be bad. Where does this fit in? What level of drinking can sort of cause inflammation or make things like this worse? What are we talking about here?
7: So yeah, in this specific study, it was just four or more drinks a week was what we were seeing were detrimental. But I do have to say that much of the research that's come out recently is showing that any level of alcohol use can cause damage, which I know is disappointing to people. Like you said, historically, we've heard that, you know, drinking wine is helpful for your heart. There's resveratrol that's a, you know, protective antioxidant. But I was actually reading a quote by a medical doctor recently who said that the amount of resveratrol you would have to consume from red wine is essentially astronomical. And we're talking like gallons of wine in order to get a benefit. So unfortunately, the positive side of alcohol when it comes to health isn't really supported for the most part at this point.
8: Now, before we get to the findings, how would a study like this actually work? Like, do you speak to people, you test their body for inflammation? Like, how would you do it?
7: Yeah, so for this study, what we did is we had people come into our lab and we did some baseline assessments, and then we sent them out in the world for 3 weeks, and they were actually wearing a monitor that measures the alcohol that is expired through your skin. So this is a really interesting thing called transdermal alcohol concentration. So if you ever smell someone after a wild night of drinking and it smells pretty gross, that's actually what it is. It's that alcohol coming out of their skin. So we had people wear that, and then they all came back into our lab and we did a blood draw. And with this blood draw, we're able to then look at these different inflammatory markers like C-reactive protein, tumor necrosis factor alpha, as well as some other inflammatory markers. So that was kind of the way that we did the study. And then we did some fun statistical analyses to see whether or not there were differences based on people's level of alcohol use.
8: Now, did all participants in your study have the same kind of effect, or were there groups, for example, women, I'm setting you up here, that had it maybe slightly worse?
7: Yeah, so unfortunately, it looked like women had it slightly worse whenever we were looking at the marker C-reactive protein, which is kind of considered a general marker of inflammation. It's not specific to any one thing. But what we found was it was really in these females that were drinking moderate or heavy amounts that they had higher levels of that C-reactive protein, specifically compared to women who drank lightly, so less than four drinks a week. In men, there didn't appear to be any differences by level of alcohol use. So that was a little bit surprising, kind of suggesting that perhaps women are experiencing more negative effects of alcohol use than men.
8: Diet. We were talking about kale earlier. Is eating healthy going to lower some of these negative effects but not remove them completely? Does it not matter at all?
7: So we didn't really see that eating healthy lowered the effects. It basically, what we're able to say is that even if you eat healthy, you could still have these negative effects. But there didn't seem to be any way that eating healthy was, for instance, like titrating the effects of alcohol use on health. Yeah, I want to share another study that I've done.
8: Please do.
7: Just briefly to let you know that we recently found that physical activity actually does help protect a little bit against the effects of alcohol. So more active people experience less detrimental effects with physical activity. But eventually, if you drink too much alcohol, then you don't experience that. So it seems to be that maybe physical activity is being protective at some level. But with this study, we didn't see that nutrition was additionally protective.
8: So hitting the gym in the morning, going for that long run after a wild night might actually be, we're still saying don't go for the wild night out, but if you do, a run may help.
7: Yeah, yeah, exactly. Ideally, don't go for the wild night. Try to stay at kind of more moderate to low levels of alcohol use, or abstain if that's going to be a better choice for you.
8: Now, you mentioned it earlier, but this long-running idea that moderate drinking, especially things like red wine, like you mentioned, has some health benefits, and then recent studies in the last few years basically saying any alcohol consumption might not be great for you. How does your study fit into that larger, kind of messier conversation right now?
7: Yeah, so it keeps things messy because we did see that the light levels of alcohol use were kind of the, let's say, healthiest levels, whereas the moderate and heavy were worse, at least in females. So this is kind of called like a U or J-shaped relationship, where we see at small amounts of alcohol, there seems to be something that's okay. But at the same time, there was no difference between our light drinkers and our non-drinkers. So just to know that people who weren't drinking alcohol, they didn't have worse levels of inflammation than people who are drinking at low levels. So unfortunately, the story is still complicated, which tends to be the case with any kind of nutrition or health behavior related research. It's just there's a lot of things happening in people's bodies, and it's hard to account for everything.
8: Practical takeaways for people, because I think some people don't love being told by experts, don't drink at all, or they might think, I eat pretty well. I guess maybe I exercise, that does offset it a bit. They don't drink too wildly, maybe a few a week. What would you say to them? Should they actually rethink any and all alcohol consumption, or just try to reduce it as best as possible?
7: I tend to take a very pragmatic approach to all health behaviors, and really to say, like, drinking at a low level, if that's something that's part of your life, I mean, technically, we know that any level is going to increase cancer risk, but, you know, if that's helping you to enjoy life and be happy, mental health is as important as physical health. So I just try to balance it out and say, try not to binge drink, which is 4 or more drinks in an occasion for women, or 5 or more for men. So avoiding that really heavy alcohol use that's going to have both short and long-term health consequences. But if you find small amounts of alcohol are positive for you, then you know what? It's your life. Go for it. Just know that there is a potential risk
8: of inflammation. All right, a harm reduction approach. I like that. Well, Jimmy K, I've enjoyed the chat. Thanks for being here.
7: Yeah, thank you, David. I appreciate it.
8: Jimmy K. Courtney is a exercise and sports science professor at the University of North Carolina at Chapel Hill. Coming up next, what if a scraped knee on a kid is doing more parenting than you? In just a few moments' time, why risky playgrounds might help kids think faster, move smarter, and cross the street without turning their childhood into bubble wrap. Why risky play is good for kids.
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24: Young kids, maybe telling them to be careful every 12 seconds doesn't actually ensure their safety. Maybe it's bad training. There's a new study that suggests when kids engage in risky play, it helps them make smarter decisions when danger actually matters. Let's discuss it here with Mariana Brusoni, a professor in pediatrics at the University of British Columbia. Mariana, welcome to the show.
25: Thank you for having me, David.
24: So there's a lot of parenting philosophies. Some are like, you know, protect the kid from everything all the time. Always tell them that they should be careful in the gym, the jungle gym, whatever. And the other is like, let the kids figure it out. Let them take risks and they'll be stronger for it. What made you want to test that more rigorously?
25: Well, my background, I'm a developmental psychologist by training, and I've been doing injury prevention research for eons. And when I started in the field, the approach was risk is danger. We want to get rid of it, which works really well when you're thinking about, say, driving a car or working in a factory. But it doesn't work so well when you think about leisurely play and in particular children's development. And so it was through that work that, you know, I was kind of thinking we need a new approach here because I understood that risk was a necessary part of, you know, kids being able to navigate that. They're going to have it all over in their lives. They're going to have to navigate it. And so just like any other life skill, it's something that you need to experience for yourself to figure out. And so the hypothesis we were testing is that being able to take risks in play, they build those life skills and they build that risk management ability. And critically, that those skills then translate into other kind of more dangerous situations, right? And so we wanted to see, okay, if we watch kids in play and then say, watch them in traffic, can we see a correlation? But of course, you can't do that.
24: Can't just throw kids in traffic. I don't think any review board going over a study would let you do that these days.
25: Sadly, no. So we're like, let's do it virtually. Technology has advanced such that you can have really realistic scenarios and have kids actually have to move through space so that you can see how they perform.
24: Let's get to the experiment, though, because that is a stereotype you see on television when parents say to children, go play in traffic as a joke. What does risky play really mean? I think for some parents, it's like children doing sword fights on top of a 10-story building towards the edge. What does it actually mean for kids to engage in bounded risky play?
25: Well, it's very individual to the kids. So the definition that we use is thrilling and exciting forms of play where kids engage with uncertainty. And so the thrill comes with kids trying something beyond where they've gone before. Let's say they're climbing a bit higher in a tree, or, you know, they're riding their bike a bit faster down the hill, or those kinds of things, you know, maybe building a more elaborate structure. And so the kinds of risky play that kids engage with are, you know, play at heights, play with tools, rough and tumble play where they're play fighting, those kinds of things, as well as, say, play where they are wandering their neighborhood without adult supervision. And, you know, maybe they go a bit farther. And they're engaging with uncertainty. And that's pretty critical because it's them not knowing what's going to happen. Could be good, could be bad. They could fail. They could even get injured. And so that part we also find is really critical for child development because there's uncertainty everywhere in the world and kids need to get comfortable with navigating that. And so through play and through relatively safe contexts, they're able to get micro doses of uncertainty to kind of get comfortable with those feelings that that brings up. The uncertain, you know, I don't know what's going to happen. It could be good, could be bad, as well as the consequences, both the failures where they're like, oh, crap, I'm not going to do that again. Or I learned from that. Or look, I was actually able to be resilient enough. Like, that's fine. I can deal with it. And the successes, like, wow, look at me. I was able to do that all by myself, and the self-confidence that builds from that. And so what that looks like for kids really depends, because you can have two kids of the same age, developmental stage, but they have different comfort levels with risk and they have different abilities. Say one has done a lot of climbing, they're going to climb higher than another kid who hasn't done much of it. So it really is about the adults kind of being able to give the kids the context. You know, you can play here in risky ways, and we've managed the hazards, the really serious stuff that could cause serious injury or death, and you figure it out, you know, you explore for yourself what you want to do.
24: So you got your risky play group of kids who are crashing down the hill on their mountain bikes, and then you've got the kids whose parents are saying, hey, no, you can't do that, that's unsafe, in the name of kind of protecting them. What did you end up finding about how the kids fare with risky decision making that they need to do, like playing in traffic, or I guess not playing, but navigating traffic? I remember how scary crossing the street growing up was.
25: Yeah, and with good reason, it can be quite dangerous, right? I mean, to get to the punchline, there was a paradox here where keeping children safe means letting them take risks. And so if we break it down to how that played out in the experiment, the kids in one scenario were playing. So they had this kind of balance beam task where they could go where they wanted, as fast as they wanted, to places where the height was greater than other places, where they could jump to pillars that were different kind of distances, so that we could use that to test how many risky decisions or risky things did they do. And we could also look at how many times did they fail, like actually fall off the equipment. And so what we found was the kids who were more willing to take risks fell more, which makes sense, right? But what was really interesting is when you take those same kids into the traffic task, we found that they were more efficient in making crossing decisions. So they spent less time kind of, you know, looking back and forth and deciding when to cross before they actually did it. And we didn't see commensurate increase with dangerous crossings. So they weren't any more likely to get nearly hit by a car or hit by a car.
24: What do you think the kids are learning in those slightly scary moments in risky play, like about themselves, about the nature of taking risks and how to do it well? What is it that it really gives kids to let them engage in this behavior that I think a lot of parents are like, oh no, I'm not going to let my kid do that?
25: Yeah, because they want to keep them safe, but, you know, it's the opposite. There's all sorts of things. And I think if people kind of think back to their own favorite play memories, many people were outdoors and they were taking risks. And it's really like once you start digging into those memories, you kind of realize how much you learned from them. And so you learn about your own comfort level, what you're willing to do, what you're capable of, how the world reacts against you, simple things like gravity or, you know, slippery surfaces and how those behave. And you understand your limits as well as how far you can stretch yourself. And then there's this feedback loop, which through risky play, you become more efficient at it. You know, it's kind of like this taking in the information, processing it, and being able to kind of spit it out in the context of kind of risk management decisions. And so as you get more experiences with that, you're able to kind of take in that knowledge more efficiently and be able to do something with it.
24: Well, here's the million-dollar question. For parents listening who want to let their kids take more risks, but they're worried, where is the line? What's the line between healthy risk and actual danger? Obviously, I'm not going to let my 8-year-old run around a gunpowder factory unsupervised, or maybe at all. Also, why would anyone ever go to a gunpowder factory? But that's besides the point. Where's the line?
25: Well, there isn't a clear line, and there shouldn't be. That's not a good thing. So we don't want to say 8-year-olds should be okay with this and 10-year-olds should be okay with that, because kids are so different. And we want to really empower parents to be confident that they know their children better than anyone. And so we have tools for parents on our website, outsideplay.org, to help them figure this out. And so, you know, parents have that fear. And what we're trying to do is basically, you know, the fear is normal. It's natural. It's adaptive. But it's helping them make sure that that fear isn't what drives their decisions, right? And so it's a journey. You know, you don't go from 0 to 100. And so, for example, one of the tips we give parents is the 17-second rule. Like, when you want to say, be careful, watch out, just count to 17. And that allows your mind to catch up to your body and that fear to be like, what's the worst that can happen here? And to collect a bit more information. My kid's actually doing okay, and I can let him continue.
24: Why 17?
25: It's a number that actually was come up with a head teacher in the UK who found that it actually was just the right amount of time in that context.
24: Okay.
25: If you can manage only 15 or 5, start there.
24: Mariana Brusoni is a professor in pediatrics at the University of British Columbia. Mariana, I've enjoyed the chat. Thanks for being on the show.
25: It's my pleasure. Thank you for having me.
24: But now, for some reason, I want to go tour a gunpowder factory.
25: Yeah, apparently.
24: Coming up, the T-Rex, your favorite dinosaur. Forget about what you learned. Forget about Jurassic Park. A new study says it moved less like a monster truck and more like an ostrich.
23: Don't let the conversation end here. Join the chaos on social media at lastshow.pizza. Follow, tag, DM us, or just judge our posts. This is The Last Show with David Cooper.
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28: The T-Rex, it roamed proud, strong, terrifying, standing completely upright and only bending over to bite your face off. At least that's what we thought. But a new study makes an argument that the T-Rex didn't run around like that at all. It had a walk similar to an ostrich. We are here to discuss that with none other than Dr. Cliff Redford. It is vet talk. It is pet talk. Although I hope you don't have a pet T-Rex. Check out his podcast. It's called Pet Life or Vet Life. Vet Life. It's called Vet Life.
29: Cliff, it's called Vet Life.
28: Yeah, with this pet vet. These words rhyme.
29: That's close enough.
28: Very confusing. Welcome to the show, man. How you doing?
29: Excellent. Excellent. I sense you're not too thrilled or excited by this story, but I am a dinosaur nerd, so.
28: Every kid gets taught that if you see a T-Rex, you're done. The only reason it's bending over and the only reason it's acting in anything but the most proud, strong, terrifying beast is to bite you in the face, which I assume T-Rexes would have done. But maybe not. They might have been like hunched over ostrichy scavenger kind of things, you know?
29: Well, I mean, this study, this theory, I guess, it's not that they're necessarily hunched over. It's just that they're not these loud, lumbering giants that were depicted in the Jurassic Park movie.
28: So documentary, remember that movie? The Jurassic Park documentary.
29: I'm sorry, the documentary. Do you remember that documentary when the kids were stuck in the car and you hear the boom, boom, yeah, and the water shakes in the glass?
28: Yeah.
29: Well,
28: classic
29: T-Rexes
28: Spielberg.
29: Don't do that. They run tippy-toed, David.
28: Ooh.
29: They're little tippy-toe ballerina runners. Like, yeah, ostriches. So what these paleontologists, the dinosaur nerds, which I wish I was one of them for a long time, what they discovered is they were looking at fossilized footprints of the T-Rex, and they found that the vast majority of them, the front toe, basically, right at the tip of the foot, was much, much deeper into the ground. The fossil had a lot more pressure on that than, say, the back of the foot, which means to them, and they did a whole bunch of like biomechanical studies with these models, probably AI models on the computer, and they looked at them walking plantigrade, which is what you and I do. We walk on our heels and the front of our foot, so the soles of our foot. Do you know the other mammal that that walks plantigrade?
28: Is it like some sort of chimp monkey situation?
29: No, I wonder if they do as well. Maybe non-primate bears. Bears walk plantigrade.
28: Oh.
29: Yeah, there you go.
28: The friendly bear.
29: Friendly bear walks plantigrade. But they found that, no, they don't walk plantigrade. They walk digitigrade.
28: Uh-huh.
29: So on their digits.
28: Uh-huh.
29: So they prance around like an ostrich, flapping their little T-Rex arms. They can't fly. Ostriches can't fly. I'm noting a trend. Maybe the ostrich evolved directly from the T-Rex. But the scary thing is, you'd be like, oh, this is less scary. They're prancing around.
24: It's the speed? Is it the speed that they can run?
29: It's the speed. They estimate now that with this digitigrade stance, running style, they run, the young T-Rexes, the smaller T-Rexes, run up to 40 kilometers an hour, 25 miles an hour.
24: That's better than my Honda, and I don't even own a Honda.
29: That's definitely better than a Honda. That's almost as fast as that guy who ran the London Marathon under 2 hours.
24: Yeah, that guy's pretty
29: and
24: fast.
29: Broke the record. That guy's pretty
24: fast.
29: That guy
24: was fast. Dope. Yeah, that guy knows what's up.
29: That was holy jeez. He would not be worried about a T-Rex because he could outrun all of us. And then the older T-Rexes, you know, we put on weight. We get bigger when we get older. Apparently, the older T-Rexes, they recognize, can only run 11 miles an hour, 18 kilometers an hour. But it also makes them have much better equilibrium, so balance, and it makes them have a lot better agility and reaction time. So in fact, the ballerina tiptoe running through the tulips T-Rex,
24: the dainty T-Rex, not the loud T-Rex, thumping, monstrous, terrifying T-Rex. You know, this thing might have been scavenging corpses. I don't know if this thing was like, it was sold to us as the king of the dinosaurs, and it may not be that, you know?
29: Oh, I think are you saying it was the queen of the dinosaurs?
24: No, it was big. Like, for example, what's a big animal? Like a whale. You know, it's a big old thing, but it's not terrifying. There are smaller things that are more terrifying. Have they ruined velociraptors for us yet, or are they the most terrifying?
29: They might be the most terrifying. Let's segue this into the next story about the most terrifying modern animal. Potentially.
24: I know. I have nightmares about this one.
29: Have you ever owned a goldfish?
24: Oh, no. Don't say goldfish. Yes, I have. And I'm not sure whether my dad flushed it down the toilet or released it into a local pond. And if he did, he unknowingly is a terrible person.
29: Yeah. So this article out of the University of Toledo and University of Missouri combined, they joined forces to write this article, From Pet to Pest, Invasive goldfish are reshaping ecosystems. And basically they created two experimental lake ecosystems, basically giant pools. I'm simplifying it.
24: A pond. They made two ponds. Okay, we get it.
29: Two man-made ponds, and they had two different environments. They had the oligotrophic, which is poor nutritional pond. So, you know, like most of the ponds around in cities, and then the eutrophic, nutrient rich. Ecosystem, and they released a bunch of goldfish. And in both environments, the water quality collapsed.
24: And not only did they take over, not only are they invasive, they wreck the pond for everyone else.
29: So you imagine people have goldfish.
24: It's like the kid at the pool who, you know, takes a leak during the party, the pool party. You ruined the pool party for everyone.
29: You ruined it for everybody. That's right. The goldfish is the kid that pees in the pool, which I go swimming every Monday to prep for my triathlon. And I mean,
24: you're that kid.
29: I might be.
24: We're really breaking down the science in an accessible way here.
29: There you go. But I mean, you got to clean your goldfish tank, right? Look what happens if you don't clean it for a week. They apparently, like the parrotfish, if you listen to last week's segment, probably poop a whole lot, except it's not sand, it's actual poop. So basically the water lost its clarity, had a massive increase in suspended solids. The native species like the snails, the amphipods, the zooplankton, all declined drastically. Native fish suffered due to food competition, and the goldfish grow really, really fast and eat all the food. So all the other fish get skinny. This happened in both environments. Scientists were calling it a regime shift. The goldfish are responsible for a regime.
24: They're tiny, overthrowing military dictators.
29: Yes, apparently. So a regime shift is a scientific term for when ecosystems cross a threshold and rapidly reorganize, often into a degrading state. Who knew? They're coming on Vet Life, Pet Talk, Vet Talk, whatever this is. Pet Life, and we're going to be learning about political change and regime shifts.
24: If your children have outgrown their goldfish and you want to get rid of them, do not put them in a local pond, river, lake. Don't flush them.
29: Don't flush them.
24: Don't do it. Just say no. I don't care what you do with those fish. It might be extremely cruel, but it's less cruel to nature to get rid of them and don't set them free in a pond. They will invade and they will not only will they multiply, they'll degrade wherever you put them.
29: Yeah. They'll destroy ecosystems. At the end of the article, they said humane alternatives include returning it to the pet store.
24: Okay.
29: I don't know any pet store that's going to take the goldfish back. Maybe contacting like a local shelter SPCA. Hey, I got this. Rehoming it with other fish enthusiasts.
24: That's a good one.
29: That's a possible one. Or contacting your local wildlife rehab center. I've done volunteer work at a local wildlife rehab center. We are not taking your goldfish because they're not wildlife. Yeah, so I guess the only really one is like maybe they need to have like a Tinder for goldfish enthusiasts. I don't know. That could be the next rom-com movie.
24: It could. I'll make the jokes around here, Cliff. Thanks so much. Dr. Cliff Redford is here. It is Vet Talk. It is Pet Talk. 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We'll be back with more of whatever this is in a moment.
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28: Is your little foo-foo, your pet, your dog, your kitty, is it overweight and you're thinking, okay, I just got to feed this pet less and that will help it lose weight? That might be too simple a way to look at things, and doing that might not help. I am here with Dr. Cliff Redford. It is Vet Talk. It is Pet Talk. Check out his pod of cast. It is called Life of Vet. No, it's called Vet Life. Any cool episodes of your show coming up or that you've just released that you want to tell me about quickly, Clifford?
29: They're all pretty cool, but I mean, a couple of weeks ago, we had Dan Riskin, Dan the Batman Riskin, on. He's been on your show. Actually, thank you for the intro.
28: Yeah.
29: Dan is reading my book as to write a blurb for the back cover. Yes,
28: he could read.
29: Yeah, that's
28: I'm not very nice today.
29: That's a
28: Dan
29: good
28: can definitely read. He writes academic published papers in journals that if I send an email to, they say, please stop.
29: He may not enjoy my book then, because it is a lot more
28: anecdotal stories.
29: Rom-com-y, WWE for the veterinarian world. It is basically lowbrow humor and guilty pleasure for people who love animals and animal rescue stories. But
28: I imagine his quote's going to be like, this is a book that I read, Dan Riskin.
29: I'll take it, man. I will take it.
28: Okay, let's get on to Erno. What would you like to say? And then we'll get back on topic.
29: Well, I was just going to ask about your cat Tomato and how much does Tomato weigh? And do you think Tomato is overweight?
28: He's underweight. He's not terribly food motivated. He is about 10 and a half pounds. He is a small cat. So he's not underweight, like medical veterinary terms, but he's on the like threshold of it all.
29: Why do you think he's underweight though?
28: Because he's skinny. He's a skinny boy.
29: Yeah, I bet you he's probably a proper weight.
28: Okay.
29: And you're comparing it to the 50% of cats and dogs in North American households that are either overweight or obese.
28: Fair enough, but I think the vet was like he could stand to gain a pound or two, but he's fine.
29: Yeah. Who knows?
28: Yeah.
29: Anyways, I would much rather, and again, if you've listened to this segment, in the past, you will learn that cats like Tomato will live longer if they are of a proper body weight or even slightly under body weight. They will live up to like 18 months longer. But this article basically just talked about the difficulty in getting cats and dogs to lose weight when they're overweight. And we all know that animals, pets can get a lot of the same diseases that are weight associated. Diabetes, heart disease, increased risk of cancer, more severe symptoms of arthritis if they already have arthritis, et cetera, et cetera, et cetera. They just don't live as long. And unfortunately, owners have what we call weight blindness. They will say, hey, how's Fluffy's weight today when they come into the vet? And I'll say, well, Fluffy's 25 kilos. What's that in pounds? 55 pounds. And I'm like, yeah, he needs to lose some weight. He's a little bit heavy. Oh, no, he puts on weight every winter. I'm like, yes, he does. He puts on 5 pounds every winter and then only loses 2 every spring. So you see the trend. And oh, yeah, but I saw his father. His father was.
28: Is that like when you're so in love with your partner, when their weight fluctuates, you just don't care or see it because you love them so much and you don't really notice it. It's not something you consider. You see them as a wonderful person and it doesn't matter. Is it kind of like that?
29: I think so. And they're just so attached. And part of the problem is not only what we're feeding them, but the treats that we're feeding them. And there's such a strong bond with cats and people, sort of, and dogs and people, definitely. where you're giving them treats and they're wagging their tail or saying thank you and whatever, showing these signs of affection. So it gives you these dopamine hits as well, right? So this article basically just talked about you can't just cut out calories, which, I mean, I found this helpful because I just tell people you got to feed less, exercise more. Now, I do say that calorie reduction for the older cats and dogs is much more effective than exercise. The same thing is true for old people like me. You will get there one day, David. But if you drop the calories too much, all it can do is increase begging. And then people are like, oh, you've been so good, buddy. You've been on a diet. Here's some more treats. And those treats are less nutritionally dense, less satisfying. If you cut the calories too much, it drops their metabolism. Therefore, they can't lose weight. And it just becomes this sort of frustrating cycle. So the steps are, there's four steps. First of all, you got to measure the weight often. So keep an eye on the goal. Keep your eye on the prize. Number two is, yes, you have to decrease calories, but you also have to increase satisfaction. So very nutrient-dense foods, fiber-dense foods will make them feel full.
24: So you're saying nutrition, don't just give them like less of bad food, basically.
29: Correct. Yeah. Yeah. So it all makes sense, right? Another great one is, especially for those animals that beg at the table and sucker you into feeding them, is give them options of things to do when it's begging time. Here's a toy to play with. Here's a chew bone that you're not really going to get any calories from, but it's going to distract you. Boredom eating is a big problem that I have. And the last is to give them options to, air quotes, hunt, forage, or find food. So don't just put their food in a bowl, here you go, and then blah, blah, blah, blah, blah, and then it's gone in 5 seconds. Make them work for it a little bit, have those little sort of intellectually stimulating toys, sort of that situation. But it's a big, basically a multi-pronged attack. You need a support system, you need to go through therapy, and eventually Ozempic for dogs is coming out, and then we won't have to worry about it.
24: Yeah, GLP-1s are coming for everybody.
29: For everybody.
24: Let's talk how to let your cat live longer. It's not just diet. It's trapping them indoors.
29: It is trapping them indoors. We have talked so many times about invasive species. We talked about the goldfish. We talked about the lionfish. We talked about cats on islands. Well, cats that go outside, yes, they've caused a lot of damage to birds and wildlife, but they're also in danger of their own lives. Two-thirds of outdoor cats across the world, basically, in populated cities, die while outside from cars, fights, and falls. Are you a Simpsons fan? From falls. Falls from various...
24: Yeah, the cat's always like dying, but it's always...
29: Apparently. So
24: die.
29: Snowball 1... No, apparently they're on Snowball 5 now, but Snowball 1 and 2 died outside on the road. Snowball 3 drowned. The fourth cat named Coltrane, also known as Snowball 4, fell from a height. Snowball 5 still on the show, but I don't know. Those guys from the Simpsons seem to know what's going on, that they're starting to tell us to keep the cats inside.
24: I had like a, you know, animal sciences researcher who published some paper about this. And I was like, well, what do you do with owners who are like, my cat cannot be an indoor cat? Like it rushes the door. It's unhappy. It gets stir crazier. It's crazy. It trashes my home. It's really trained to go outside. And he's like, well, it might be out of luck for that cat, but the next cat you own, keep it as an indoor cat. So I think that's a practical way to look at it. Like, shift your thinking. If your current cat will not tolerate being locked inside, fine, whatever. Just acknowledge it might have a shortened lifespan. But for your next cat, if you have a kitten, keep it as an indoor cat.
29: Yeah, keep it as an indoor cat. Start with sort of good behaviors at the beginning. Also, you know, there's this other sort of study where cats that go outside, indoor, outdoor pet cats, can carry the same diseases and are at the same risks as feral cats, stray cats, things like toxoplasmosis, roundworms, Bartonella, which is the bacteria that causes cat scratch fever, Leptospira, feline leukemia, FIV, all these different diseases. And you can decrease those risks significantly by going outside with them, by keeping an eye on them.
24: On a little kitty leash.
29: But keeping an eye on them, that'll kind of scare other cats away. a lot of these diseases, these cats get from catching wildlife. So you can like stick a bell on their collar to warn the birds that there is a
24: so
29: quiet.
24: Mean. It is. The cat thinks it's hiding in the bushes, but ring, ring, ring, ring, ring.
29: It's like, I failed again. I don't get it.
24: Cliff, it has been a joy. Keep your pets inside. Be kind to animals. Check out Cliff's podcast. It's called Vet Life. Cliff, thank you.
29: Thanks as always, David.
24: That is a wrap on the show, the night, the week. Thank you for tuning in. This was the last show, but never the last show, because we'll be back on Monday. Cheers.
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11: A beloved 75-year-old man washing up, getting ready for bed, is brutally beaten and killed. Despite an exhaustive investigation, the killer avoids arrest and then strikes again. I'm Global News crime reporter Nancy Hickst. 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
13: From the national newsroom of the Canadian Press, I'm Don Mitchell. We start with the Middle East, and Bahrain's government says several Iranian ballistic missiles and drones were fired at the tiny Gulf nation and Kuwait. The country's foreign ministry then called on Iran to immediately cease attacks on the island nation and its neighbors. U.S. Central Command said on social media last night that seven ballistic missiles were fired, with U.S. forces intercepting six and a seventh failing to reach its target. Iran's Revolutionary Guard said through a news agency it targeted an airbase in Kuwait. It says hosts U.S. forces and the U.S. Navy's Fifth Fleet in Bahrain. Meanwhile, nine people were killed during Israeli airstrikes on southern Lebanon. The Lebanese army and state media say three of the casualties were Lebanese military members. Meanwhile, six were killed in the coastal village of Saksakia. The strikes come days after a new ceasefire deal was reached. The Israeli military reiterated in a statement last night that it operates against Hezbollah and not against the Lebanese army, and that the strike was aimed at a vehicle it says was moving suspiciously. Closer to home, a southwestern Ontario community is marking the five-year anniversary of a hate-motivated attack that took the lives of four members of a Muslim family out on a walk. Salman Afasal, his wife Madia Salman, and their daughter and grandmother were killed on this day in 2021 after a man hit them with his truck in a London, Ontario neighborhood. The five-year anniversary comes as the Canadian Muslim Public Affairs Council urges Ottawa to follow through on recommendations to address Islamophobia. Foreign Affairs Minister Stephane Dion says the federal government needs to substantially staff up its embassies in Europe to follow through on a series of agreements it signed with Brussels.
14: Former Foreign Affairs Minister Stephane Dion says the federal government needs to substantially staff up its

0: embassies in Europe to follow through on the series of agreements it signed with Brussels. The former special envoy for Europe says the government's ambitious plans for partnering with the continent could fall flat if there aren't clear deadlines and specific point people held accountable for each agreement. Dion also says Canada has fewer diplomats on the continent than other G7 countries and even peer nations that have less influence. He's urging Ottawa to focus its foreign service cuts on those working at headquarters instead of staff located abroad. Dion's comments come after Canada's former military chief Wayne Eyre said Ottawa must stop cutting back on diplomats to boost defense spending. Lisa Laporte, The Canadian Press.
1: And finally, Canada is temporarily blocking livestock from Texas due to New World screwworm. The restriction is due to an infestation of the parasitic fly after larvae was confirmed this week in a calf in Texas. The Canadian Food Inspection Agency says animals that are from Texas or were present in the state within 21 days of a border crossing will not be allowed into Canada. Officials are asking animal owners and veterinarians to watch for signs of screwworm infestation in livestock, including wounds that worsen over time and are accompanied by discharge or foul odor. This is the Canadian Press. In sports, Canada's men's soccer team closed out its schedule of international friendlies with a 1-1 draw against Ireland last night in Montreal. Next up is the real thing as Canada opens their World Cup campaign Friday against Bosnia-Herzegovina in Toronto. FIFA is adjusting its water bottle policy for the World Cup. The federation says it will now allow fans to bring in their own water bottles to some stadiums during the tournament. Fans will be permitted to bring a soft plastic 590-milliliter sealed disposable water bottle into any match in Canada or the U.S. Game 3 of the Stanley Cup Finals is tonight in Las Vegas. The Vegas Golden Knights earned a split of the first two games in the series with the Carolina Hurricanes. When a best-of-seven final is tied at 1, the Game 3 winner goes on to win the series nearly 80% of the time. And in Major League Baseball, the Toronto Blue Jays now find themselves 4 games under 500 after the Baltimore Orioles rocked them 13-3 in the opener of a 3-game series this weekend. From the Canadian Press, I'm Don Mitchell.
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3: A woman's scream is heard as a giant ape's hand bursts through a window. As he attempts to grab her, a man with her valiantly grabs a chair and swings it at the hand. He fails to make an impact, and with a smack, the ape sends the man to the ground, leaving him unconscious. Through the window, the ape's attention returns to the woman, and his massive hand reaches towards her and grabs her from the bed. She tries to fight against his iron grip as he pulls her to the window, but it's no use. The giant ape is far too strong. And just as it feels as if all is lost, a voice from the shadow yells, "Cut!" The woman smiles as several people help her out of the confines of the immense hand. The director says the scene was perfect. In fact, it was so good that once it's released, it becomes one of the most famous sequences in film history. I'm Craig Baird, and this is Canadian History X. Throughout this month, I'm looking at the great Canadian actors who helped leave their mark on film and television. Today, we're journeying through Skull Island with the beauty who charmed the beast. This is the story of Fay Wray. In a small community located in the southwestern corner of Alberta, you'll find something truly unusual. Even though it's thousands of kilometers away from the Empire State Building, King Kong lives in Cardston, and in his hand is the most famous person to come from there. Fay Wray's story begins on September 15, 1907, as Vina Fay Wray, daughter to Alvina Margaret Jones and Joseph Heber Wray. Alvina's father was Daniel Webster Jones, an American and Mormon pioneer. He was the leader of the group that colonized what became Mesa, Arizona, and made the first translation of selections of the Book of Mormon into Spanish. He also led the first Mormon missionary expedition into Mexico, among other things. He was immortalized in the Wallace Stegner poem, The Gathering Zion, as the man who ate the pack saddle. That poem tells the story of how Daniel rescued 1,000 stranded Mormon settlers trapped in a blizzard. After the rescue, he stayed behind with the settlers' goods and endured a terrible winter. And legend has it, Daniel ate his saddle to stay alive. Inspired by his exploits, Alvina also became an accomplished individual. She graduated from the University of Utah with a degree in education and helped her father write his autobiography. By the time she was 22, she had married for the first time, but it was a loveless union, and it lasted 8 years until she met Joseph Ray, whose wife had died in childbirth. The two fell in love, and Alvina left her husband for Joseph, and the two left for Canada. They were both Mormons, so the decision to run away together was scandalous. The couple arrived in Alberta and discovered cheap land and plenty of space to make a life for themselves. They bought a 156-acre parcel near Cardston and built a beautiful two-story home which had a gate at the front where John placed a beautiful carved stone with the property's name, Rayland. There the couple had four children, Joseph, Veda, Willow, and finally, Faye. The ranch was successful and the family lived well, but life was tough even for the hardiest of individuals. Alvina fell into a deep depression. She felt alone and understimulated on the prairie. Even trips into the small town of Cardston were far from what she was used to in Salt Lake City. There was no mental health services in those days, and women were expected to put on a brave face. Some, like Alvina, simply couldn't do that. Eventually, Joseph sent his wife to a mental asylum in Manitoba, and the good years came to an end. The family then began a downward spiral that would last over a decade. Unable or unwilling to raise the family on his own, Joseph sent his children to various homes in the area. Faye ended up living with Dr. Stackpool's family. And several years went by, and when Alvina was released from the asylum, she arrived in Cardston to discover her family was split apart. She immediately gathered up her children to rebuild the life they once had. But Joseph had other plans. In 1910, he sold the ranch and sawmill in Alberta and moved the family to Mesa, Arizona. Rayland came to an end. In Arizona, the family struggled as the farm and ranch Joseph attempted to make work simply didn't. After only 2 years, the family left for Salt Lake City. The family's hardships followed them. A sixth child, Victor, was born, and to pay for his delivery, Alvina had to give the doctor her wedding ring. Meanwhile, Joseph was frequently away for work, and what little income he had, he sent home. But it was never enough. And Alvina and the children often took odd jobs to pay the bills. Faye says her stomach often growled with hunger. And after 3 years in Salt Lake City, Joseph got a job as a night watchman at a mine in Lark, Utah. Once again, the family picked up and moved to the company town. Lark was even more isolated and desolate than Cardston and already on its way to becoming a ghost town. But it did have one thing. A local pool hall which was transformed into something magical for Faye. A place to first experience film. This is where a projector, bedsheet, and piano player accompanied silent films by Charlie Chaplin, Harold Lloyd, and fellow Canadian Mary Pickford. Faye didn't know it then, but she would rub elbows with them in the future. But I'm getting ahead of myself. First, Faye had to survive childhood. The film in Lark burned down in 1917 and Joseph became unemployed. When Joseph left to find work, Alvina and the children did not follow. Instead, they moved back to Salt Lake City. Alvina had grown tired of being uprooted every few years and the constant struggles. She also had never forgiven Joseph for sending her to an asylum and for splitting up her kids while she was away. Alvina would forge forward on her own, and from then on, Faye only saw her father twice. And I mean literally saw him. Both times he stood on the road, staring at the house. He never tried to knock on the door, and Faye never told her mother. To survive, the family took any jobs they could, including sewing dresses and folding Christmas advertisements for companies. But in the struggle, they started to feel a sense of stability, even if their stomachs still growled from hunger. But it wouldn't last. It had become a pattern that repeated many times throughout her life. Stability and the semblance of happiness was too often interrupted by tragedy. This time was because of the Spanish flu that spread like wildfire in 1918 and left 50 million dead, including Faye's sister, Veda. Her death devastated the family. They had worked so hard to build a life for themselves only to have the disease tear them apart. But yet, they persisted. In 1920, Faye won the chance to do a screen test after selling the most newspaper subscriptions for the Salt Lake Telegram. It was just a quick shot of her holding a bouquet of roses and sitting on a horse, and it played once at a local theater. But when Faye saw herself projected onto the screen, she was immediately hooked. She might have been interested in the silver screen, but how would a poor girl from Salt Lake City ever make it to Hollywood? It seemed too far-fetched if it weren't for her 15-year-old sister. One day, Willow brought home her new boyfriend, 21-year-old William Mortensen. He was a photographer and artist, and over the course of several visits over several weeks, he charmed the family with stories of European travels. Soon, Willow announced that she and William were engaged, although no proposal had been made. William then dropped his own bombshell announcement. He was going to Hollywood. And that wasn't all. He wouldn't be going alone. He wanted to bring Faye with him to help her get her start in the movie industry. There was no mention of Willow in his plans. The family was surprised by the announcement, and other than Willow, no one was more surprised than Faye. She had not discussed anything with William. And the surprises kept coming because her mother then agreed to the unusual arrangement. The next day, the 14-year-old Faye Ray left Utah accompanied by William Mortensen, who was 7 years her senior. The two made their way to California by train, and if you think William plotted the scheme out of the goodness of his heart, well, I have some bad news for you. William upped the creep factor by telling Faye he loved her, and not Willow. It was just about to get worse because on the first night in Hollywood, they stayed in separate rooms in a rooming house, but then, in the middle of the night, William crept into Faye's room and slept next to her as she stared at the ceiling. The following day, he moved her into the home of a family he knew. And for the next few weeks, William took her to various studios and introduced her to a few producers he knew. And if you weren't creeped out by William's antics with Faye, you will be by what one producer did when they stayed at his home over a weekend. He tried to get into Faye's room in the middle of the night too. But this time, she had been prepared and placed a heavy dresser in front of the locked door to prevent anyone from getting inside. These predatory accounts can be found in a book by her future daughter Victoria, which also recounts another time William entered her room without permission and ran his hands over her body while she sat there, afraid to move.
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3: After a year of living in Los Angeles, Faye's mother and siblings arrived unexpectedly. Elvina said she had visited a spiritualist who told her that William was dangerous and that she needed to get to Los Angeles immediately. Faye was delighted to have her family with her again. And feeling excited, Faye told her mother that William had taken her to the beach one day to take photos of her in a swimsuit to get her rolls. Elvina, naturally, was livid. She stormed into William's studio and demanded that every negative he had of her daughter be given to her. Once he handed them over, she smashed each one to pieces. Elvina told her daughter she was never to see William again. Unfortunately, she also blamed Faye for the entire situation. Which was interesting considering she was the one who had given William permission to take her barely teenage daughter to live in another state. Then one day, while out on a walk with her mother, Faye was approached by representatives from Century Studios. They told her they had seen her in a small role as a clown and wanted to give her a part in the next movie. That small role led to another role, which spawned another, as her confidence slowly grew. This led to a visit to Hal Roach Studios where she asked for any job they had, and instead walked out with a six-month contract. Now, as her film career picked up, Faye dropped out of school and borrowed money to buy a Model T to make those daily trips to the studio. By the time she was 16, she was making $75 per week, or about $1,200 today, and she was the family's main breadwinner. And once her contract with Hal Roach was up, she moved over to Universal Studios, where she worked 6 days a week, often filming a new movie every single day. In 1926, she was considered to be one of the actresses on the cusp of becoming stars by the Western Association of Motion Picture Advertisers' Baby Stars. That same year, Faye was cast in her biggest movie yet, The Wedding March. Directed by Eric von Stroheim, who was also starring in the movie follows Nikki, a Habsburg prince and an innkeeper's daughter played by Faye, who becomes star-crossed love interests. The story ends with Faye's character marrying a butcher to stop him from killing Nikki, while Nikki marries the daughter of a rich factory owner to help his family. The film was shot over 6 months and cost $1.25 million to make, an astounding sum for the time. It was also over budget and took almost a year to edit the 60 kilometers of film down to one movie, and that delay proved disastrous. On October 6, 1927, The Jazz Singer was released. It was the first talkie, and it was the first and final nail in the coffin of silent films. By the time The Wedding March was released a year to the day of The Jazz Singer, and 2 years after it was filmed, audiences had moved on from silent films and it bombed at the box office. But Faye Ray was unscathed by the failure. This had been her first leading role, and she was now in demand. In 1929, she starred in three films, The Four Feathers, Thunderbolt, and Pointed Heels. All three did well at the box office. Paramount signed her to a 3-year contract at $500 per week, which allowed her to buy a new Hollywood home where her mother, brother, sister, and niece all lived. The Paramount contract not only changed her life professionally, but also personally. One of the top screenwriters at the studio was John Saunders. Just a few years earlier, Paramount had purchased the rights to his unfinished novel Wings for the unheard-of sum of $39,000. That film won the first Academy Award for Best Picture and grossed $1.1 million at the box office. He went on to write The Legion of the Condemned, which Faye was starring in, and both were invited by Pat Powers, the producer of The Wedding March, to a gala evening at his home. When they sat down next to each other, John touched her arm during a conversation and she said, quote, "As he touched my arm, a current of sensory feeling went through me. I knew instinctively it meant there would be probably no turning away from him if his thoughts should turn towards me." End quote. The two began to spend more time together. Faye was 19 years old and John was 30, and the two would be seen playing golf, tennis, and skeet shooting as they socialized with some of his glamorous friends, including Rudyard Kipling, the famous English journalist and novelist who authored The Jungle Book. The couple fell in love, but that didn't put a stop to John's roaming eyes, and he didn't hide it either. Instead, he told Faye about the women he'd been with, including that he was having an affair with Bessie Lasky, the wife of Paramount co-founder Jesse Lasky. It wasn't a case of asking her for forgiveness. He also never said he would stop. Instead, he just informed her of what he was doing. Even though he wasn't discreet, she agreed to marry him in 1928. And soon after, she left for Maryland to film The First Kiss with Gary Cooper. And while she was away, tragedy struck. Her brother Vivian, a gifted poet who lived in her Hollywood home, fell into a deep depression. He was gay, but struggled in a time when homosexuality was not accepted. In the spring of 1928, Alvina sent him to live with family friends in Canada, hoping a change of scenery would do him well. But he never made it. On June 4, 1928, near Lodi, California, Vivian jumped off the train and was crushed to death. Faye was on set when she got the devastating news, but powered through to finish the film. As she dealt with the loss, John called her and told her he was miserable and immediately traveled to Maryland with Faye's mother, Alvina. Almost as soon as he arrived in a small church in St. Michael's, Maryland, with Gary Cooper as witness, Faye and John got married. Just 2 years into her marriage, Faye was nearly at the top of her game. In 1930 alone, she appeared in 7 films, including her second one with Gary Cooper, The Texan, and the two began to forge a friendship that would last decades. But just as her star was on the rise, a letter arrived informing her that her estranged father was dying of cancer. He died on May 5, 1930, and that's when Faye received some poems he had written, which expressed his loneliness and how deeply he missed his family. But through the sadness, her marriage to John continued on. The couple lived a life of parties and galas where they were greeted as one of Hollywood's favorites. But the creep from her youth was also lurking, ready to snatch away any joy she could have. William Mortison's photos he had taken of Faye as a teen found their way to a magazine. As a rising star, the magazine was more than happy to print the pictures to boost subscription. In the pictures, Faye was barefoot on a motorcycle with bare legs and shoulders. The accompanying story stated she had arrived in Hollywood with the much older William and shared sordid details that painted her in a horrible light. When news broke, John flew into a rage and accused her of being impure. He also believed there were more photos that hadn't been published. He used his rage and contempt for her as an excuse to research books and scripts out of town, and in each new city he found a lover. Meanwhile, she worried the scandal would derail her career. As Faye worried about her marriage and career, she turned to one of her friends, the filmmaker Marion C. Cooper. The two had worked together in The Four Feathers in 1929, and she enjoyed collaborating with the director. He told her he'd been working on a project since they first met. He had read W. Douglas Burden's book, The Dragon Lizards of Komodo, and it sparked for him a film in which a gorilla fights giant lizards. It eventually morphed into a Beauty and the Beast scenario, but to turn his idea into something special, he hired prolific British writer Edgar Wallace in December 1931. For the next year, Wallace worked on the script with Cooper and added scenes in New York and a jungle chase scene. Wallace presented his finished script for King Kong in January of 1932, but died a month later of diabetes and double pneumonia. Cooper brought in James Creelman to polish the screenplay, but his version was too dark, so he brought in Ruth Rose. She had never written a script before, but Cooper had faith in her. She removed several instances of sexual assault, improved the dialogue, and fine-tuned the city scenes. Her version brought in more fairy tale aspects. And now that he had a script, Cooper needed a leading lady. For that, he turned to his friend, Faye Ray. He told her that if she took the film, she would act opposite the tallest, darkest leading man in Hollywood. Faye thought he meant Clark Gable or Cary Grant. She quickly found out it was going to be a giant ape. Now, making the film was a massive undertaking to bring King Kong to life. It ushered in new techniques for rear projection, stop-motion photography, puppetry, and animation. Cooper was also a producer on Faye's latest film, The Most Dangerous Game, which we filmed at the same time as King Kong. During breaks, Faye and Cooper ran over back and forth of the King Kong set. In The Most Dangerous Game, Faye had her natural dark hair color, but in King Kong, she wore a blonde wig, which meant she was in and out of wigs many times during the day. It was grueling work for Faye, who ended up working 22 hours straight at one point. She also recorded all of her character screams, and there were a lot of them, which meant screaming into a microphone for 8 hours. For weeks, she could barely speak above her whisper. Her voice wasn't the only thing impacted. Anytime she was in the hand of King Kong, the crew cinched it around her waist as she was lifted 12 meters into the air. Below her was a cement floor and there was no safety harness. If she fell out of the hand, she'd be injured. And in each shot, as the wind machine blew in her hair, she had to struggle, but not too much. She said, quote, "Every time I moved, one of the fingers would loosen so it would look like I was trying to get away. Actually, I was trying not to slip through his hand. Then I would holler and they would let me know." End quote.
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3: King Kong opened in New York City on March 2, 1933 to an audience of 180,000 people coming out on opening week. It then premiered across the United States on April 7th and made $650,000. Since its release, it's become a cinematic classic. In 1991, King Kong was selected for preservation in the United States National Film Registry. 7 years later, the American Film Institute named it the 43rd greatest film ever made. It also went on to influence many films to come. Tomoyuki Tanaka, the creator of Godzilla, said, "I felt like doing something big. That was my motivation. I thought of different ideas. I like monster movies, and I was influenced by King Kong." It also inspired several remakes in 1976, 1986, 1998, and 2005. King Kong continues to grace our screens in the MonsterVerse, where he's co-starred with the creature he influenced, Godzilla. As for Fay Wray, King Kong was the pinnacle of her career. King Kong brought Fay Wray to a new level of fame, and with that came greater scrutiny. A year after the film was released, her mother was threatened and she was blackmailed. When police arrested the man, it was revealed he was from a prominent Salt Lake City family. Due to the influence of the Salt Lake City mayor, the young man went back to his family and avoided jail. Meanwhile, her husband continued to have affairs out in the open. One night, Faye was on her way home and stopped by the beach house to get something. As she walked up to the door, a chauffeur in a limousine in the driveway asked her not to go inside. When she went in, she found John wearing a towel as a young woman ran down the stairs and out the door in her underwear. As she dealt with John and tried to make the marriage work, Faye threw herself into her work. Following the success of King Kong, she appeared in 14 films in 2 years, but none reached the level King Kong had. Viva Vila, from 1934, though, was nominated for Best Picture, and all the films had respectable returns at the box office. But the rest aren't memorable at all. In 1935, she traveled to England to make her first British film, Come Out of the Pantry, a musical comedy directed by Jack Raymond, starring Jack Buchanan. This led to three more films in England. Meanwhile, things at home weren't great. John was his usual distant self with her, and during the Christmas season, he was more angry than happy with her. Then, on January 1, 1936, while standing on a balcony in the morning to welcome in the new year, Faye suddenly became ill. She soon realized she was pregnant. When she called John, he asked her, what the hell did that have to do with him? She later wrote, "I went out onto the balcony and looked down into the valley and asked whatever forces might be there or in the sky above to give me the power to hate him." Her doctor asked her why she would have a child with a man like John. She responded, she was having the child for herself. Susan was born on September 24, 1936, but Faye's marriage to John was in serious trouble. By now, John was struggling with drug use, both legal and otherwise, and this made him dangerous and unstable. Sometimes he'd be a loving husband and father, but other times could be terrifying in the home. Today, it's believed he had bipolar disorder, but in the 1930s, there was little understanding of the condition and even less treatment. With no help for his condition, he continued to spiral. In late 1937, while Faye was sleeping, he injected her with a narcotic in the hopes she would join him in his downward spiral. This was the last straw. Faye left immediately and asked for a divorce. He told her he would think about it. As she waited for John's response, Alvina was suffering from dementia. Faye sat at her mother's side for days on end. Her mother, in her delirium, talked of her happier days as a student and the years before she married Joseph. On April 28, 1938, Alvina died at the age of 68. In her suffering, she met someone new. Howard Hughes. He was He was an inventor, engineer, film producer, and investor, and also one of the richest men in the world. He produced several big-budget films in the 1920s, and in 1932 he founded Hughes Aircraft Company. He then spent the next 20 years breaking world airspeed records and building revolutionary aircraft. In mid-1938, Hughes was setting a record of flying around the world in 4 days, and Faye was in New York acting in the play Angela is 22. One summer night, she was at a dinner party in the home of journalist Herbert Schwope when Hughes walked in. He immediately became infatuated with her. He waited for her after each one of her performances and drove her back to her hotel. At one point, he sent her 100 gardenias. While they never became romantically involved, the press believed the two were dating. I should note that during this time, he was also having a passionate and tumultuous 18-month romance with Katharine Hepburn. But while Faye was distracted by one of the richest men in the world, John sold their Hollywood home along with everything inside and emptied the bank accounts. He then took their daughter and disappeared. After 2 weeks of stress, John turned up in New York and Faye was finally reunited with her daughter. Only hours later, though, Faye received a phone call. She was needed back in Hollywood. Years later, she wondered if John had set something up so she'd be out of the city. But she couldn't say no. Her bank account was empty now and she needed the work. Faye left Susan in the care of a nurse with the promise from John that he would not leave New York City. As soon as she left, John took Susan and disappeared again. For 6 weeks, Faye worked on the film while waiting to hear anything about them. Police were on the case and she begged them for updates. And when she heard John was in Virginia, she spent every dime she had to hire the best lawyer she could. She hired William Donovan, an up-and-coming lawyer. He would go on to establish the Office of Strategic Services, what we call the CIA. But for now, he was working for Faye, and he traveled with her to Charlottesville, where they found John at the University of Virginia Hospital under psychiatric care. Once again, she was reunited with Susan. William Donovan smoothed things over with John, and he put Faye and Susan on a train to California where the courts would be more favorable to her receiving full custody. Faye and John were finally divorced in late 1939. On March 1st, 1940, John hung himself in a boarding house. By the time John passed, Faye had moved on. On December 24th, 1940, she was at a Christmas party at the home of actor Richard Barthelmess and his wife Jessica, and at the party she caught a man staring at her. His name was Robert Riskin, whom she had met briefly years earlier at a tennis club. He asked her out on a date to see the Grapes of Wrath, and over the next few weeks they went to various dinners together. She found Robert attractive and kind, but at the time she was dating playwright Clifford Otis. And while she waited for a proposal from Clifford, Robert Riskin watched Faye from afar, hoping to one day win her heart. Clifford never proposed. Eventually, he told her he was not good enough for her, and the two parted ways. And soon after, she and Robert reconnected. For Faye, Robert was unlike any man she had dated before. He was faithful and only had eyes for her. And on August 23, 1942, the couple married in New York City. After Faye and Robert married, she focused on her family. Robert adopted Susan, and then the couple had 2 children together, Victoria and Robert. Those were happy years for Faye. Robert's work with the Office of War Information during the Second World War paid the bills, and when the war ended, he went back to screenwriting. And things were good, and Faye was content. That is until December 26, 1950, when Robert came home from work with a terrible headache. His left arm and hand also felt weak, and when he went to see a neurologist, the doctor recommended he get to the hospital. The next day, Robert had a stroke. They believed he had a brain tumor, so he went in for emergency surgery. Doctors discovered there was no tumor, just blood clots. Robert slowly recovered, but he could not write anymore. And despite the surgery and the best care from doctors, he was never the same. Faye returned to acting in 1953 and appeared in 2 films along with a guest spot on television for the first time. And whenever she had a spare moment, she spent it with Robert. On September 20th, 1955, Robert passed away. And Faye turned to work to make ends meet. From 1955 to 1965, she acted in 9 movies and numerous television shows, including Perry Mason, Alfred Hitchcock Presents, and Playhouse 90. And during that period, she had the most success with the television show The Pride of the Family, where she played Catherine Morrison, the wife of ad executive Albie and mother to their 2 children, Junior and Anne, played by future movie star Natalie Wood. The show aired for only 1 season and filmed 39 episodes. In 1971, she married for the third time to Sanford Rothenberg, who was Robert's neurosurgeon. They remained together until Sanford died of colon cancer in 1991. But by then, she had long retired. She wrote her autobiography, On the Other Hand, and spent her time making public appearances at fan conventions, celebrating movies like King Kong. By then, she had been awarded the Women in Film Crystal Award and the Legend in Film Award. Her legacy was honored with a star on the Hollywood Walk of Fame as well. And on August 8, 2004, Fay Wray died in her sleep in New York City. 2 days later, the lights of the Empire State Building were lowered for 15 minutes in her honor. And after her death, a park in Cardston was named after her, and she was awarded a star on Canada's Walk of Fame. In 2006, she was one of the first four entertainers honored by Canada Post with a stamp.
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6: Standing in your driveway, looking at the sky. Ribs are already marinating, aren't they?
7: Yeah, since yesterday. But there's a system moving through. And if it hits a 4 o'clock...
6: What does the radar say?
7: Clears by 2. UV is solid all afternoon. Bug index is low.
6: So fire it up.
7: Yeah, okay. Fire it up.
6: You're bringing me a plate, right?
9: 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So you never have to guess. 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
13: St. Catharines, Ontario has a strong musical legacy. Walter Ostinet, the multi-Grammy Award-winning polka king of Canada, was born there. Neil Peart, the professor and drummer for Rush, grew up there. Most of the members of Alexis on Fire and Our Lady Peace are from St. Catharines, as is Ron Sexsmith, who was born on January 8, 1964. As a youngster, he played his father's vinyl collection and became fascinated by what he heard. Now, his father had left when he was just 2 years old and was only occasionally in his life from then on, but his records made a huge impact on Ron, who realized that music was in his future. His first steps was to start a band, which he did when he was 14, but like most teenage bands, it didn't go very far. But that didn't stop him. He continued to plug away and focused on songwriting and not just performing. And by 1985, his first child was born, and that triggered a need for change. He eventually moved to the Beaches, a neighborhood in Toronto with its own musical legacy and history. Ron said that this is also when he began to expand his musical taste to include Canadian artists such as Max Webster, April Wine, the Poppy Family, and especially Gordon Lightfoot. Living in Toronto also afforded him the opportunity to watch some of the best singer-songwriters at Massey Hall. Ron was able to see his musical heroes like Gordon Lightfoot and Bob Dylan perform there. Ron set his goals on performing one day at Massey Hall. By the mid-1980s, Ron was confident in his songwriting and recorded a cassette tape with his friend and fellow singer-songwriter, Claudio. called Out of the Duff, it was released and it featured five original songs from Ron. In 1986, he released a full-length cassette, There Is a Way, with producer Kurt Swinghammer, which was followed by the independent album Grand Opera Lane. Now, word was getting out about Ron's talents as one of his tapes found its way down to Los Angeles and to a representative at Geffen Records, who flew to Toronto to watch him play. Ron said he got mixed reviews. A year later, the Geffen rep was at Interscope Music and immediately signed Ron to a publishing deal. He would be a writer for the company rather than a performer, but it was a foot in the door as his music continued to make the rounds and impress. Producer Mitchell Froom, who had produced the first three albums for Crowded House, really liked what he heard. Meanwhile, Ron continued to work on his music, often writing songs while working as a courier. He eventually had over 200 songs, some of which he had written years earlier and others that were newer, but he had to go through them to select the best ones as he prepared for his first studio album. And Mitchell Froom helped Ron fine-tune the selection as they sat down together to listen to the songs. Now, and in 1995, Ron released his self-titled first studio album, which he dedicated to singer-songwriter Harry Nilsson, who died a year earlier. It received good reviews, and the song Secret Heart was later used in an episode of The X-Files titled Babylon. But towards the end of the year, Elvis Costello held up his record on the cover of the popular UK music magazine Mojo in December of 1995, and it changed everything for Ron. He was suddenly in demand in Europe, and people he had grown up admiring, like Paul McCartney and Elton John, started to champion him. That helped fuel him, and by 1997, Ron had released his second major label album, Other Songs, and it was another critical hit. The album received the Juno Award for Solo Roots and Traditional Album of the Year. 2 years later, Ron released his next album, Whereabouts, which also garnered critical acclaim when Rolling Stone magazine stated it had 12 near-perfect songs. By 2001, Ron traveled to Nashville to record Blue Boy over 6 days, which was produced by Steve Earle. After his label refused to release it because of the stylistically diverse songs, Ron released it himself. It received acclaim from critics. Ron also continued to perform with other prominent singer-songwriter artists. In 2002, he sang Gold in Them Hills with Chris Martin from Coldplay, which became a bonus track on his album, Cobblestone Runway. He worked in the studio with Ray Davies of The Kinks, in a memory that Ron called surreal. And Ron's talents was being recognized by legends including The Who's Pete Townshend and one of the most famous musicians of the 20th century, Paul McCartney. He even performed with Leonard Cohen in, of all places, an Indigo bookstore basement. Ron had been invited for the event coinciding with Cohen's release of a book of poetry in 2006. And when he arrived, he was taken to the basement. As the elevator door opened, he could hear music. So he walked in and hung back against the wall and just enjoyed being part of the experience. And then Cohen saw Ron, walked over to him, put his arm around his shoulders, and brought him into the singing circle. Ron said, "I have a superpower of remembering lyrics, so I just started playing all these obscure Leonard Cohen songs, and Leonard was right beside me, and so when it came time to actually go out on the street, we were playing for about 5,000 people or something." The young man who had listened at the door of a legendary musical venue would be stepping into the spotlight. In April 2006, he would be playing at Massey Hall. He said, "That's a biggie for me. If I could play places like that everywhere, that would be nice." In 2007, he co-wrote Brandy Alexander with Feist. That song appeared on her breakthrough album, The Reminder, and a version of the song also appeared on his 2008 album, Exit Strategy of the Soul. When Michael Bublé released his sixth studio album, Crazy Love, in 2009, it featured Ron's song, Whatever It Takes. The duet between Ron and Michael earned Ron a Juno for Songwriter of the Year. In 2011, Ron Sexsmith released his 12th studio album, Long Player, Late Bloomer, and earned a Juno nomination for Alternative Album of the Year. It was also shortlisted for the prestigious Polaris Music Prize. A documentary, Love Shines, documenting the album's recording process with heavy metal producer Bob Rock, was also made. The album did well in Canada and reached number 48 in the United Kingdom. And the career milestones kept coming. In 2013, he headlined at the Royal Albert Hall in London, England, one of the most famous concert venues in the world. He said it was a special moment for him. Ron said, "The only real rock star thing I ever did was I flew my parents to England to the show." And while the United Kingdom was always welcoming him, he never once thought about leaving home. Ron said, a lot of that comes down to his admiration for Gordon Lightfoot, who stayed in Canada despite having success. Ron said, I love Canada. Canada makes sense to me in a world that seems crazy.
5: So for me, touring Canada, it's a way to connect with my fans and play some of these lovely venues we have. I've always loved living here, you know. I mean, obviously, when you're a kid, you don't really know any other world. You just sort of, you're here.
13: Through the COVID-19 pandemic, while everybody was quarantined at home, Ron wrote 11 songs that would become his next album, The Vivian Lane. He named the album after a street located in Stratford, Ontario, where he was living at the time. And by the time this episode is released, his album, Hangover Terrace, will be out.
5: It's my 18th, and they're saying, you know, September, it'll probably see the light of day with some kind of run up to that. So that's, you know, and then there's talk of a Canadian tour in the fall and other places as well. So so that's always, for me, it's just always amazing whenever I manage to make another record, because there's so much work involved, you know, and just, and we recorded it last year in the UK. Mm-hmm. And again, it just all came together really beautifully.
13: Through his travels across the country, Ron has been able to see what makes Canada different from other countries.
5: We're not really in your face in the way that other cultures are. You know, we're more, we want you to come to us, I think. It's like, and it's in the, I think we're kind of in the middle of two very the dominant cultures, like America, and you have the UK, you know.
13: When asked what fills him with pride, Ron cites people like Tommy Douglas and the implementation of universal healthcare. He also believes that Canadians tend to be very forward-thinking and welcoming. But above all else, it is about the music for Ron Sexsmith.
5: It's really about the music. Like, I'm so proud to be a Canadian songwriter and trying to follow in the footsteps of all these incredible artists like Joni and Neil and all that, Gordon Leonard. It's just, it's kind of an embarrassment of riches here, the artists that we have. And just to be a part, a link in that chain, to be doing this for a living.
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11: From the National Newsroom of the Canadian Press, I'm Don Mitchell. Lebanon's president is condemning another Israeli strike on his country that has killed 9 people in the southern part of the mountainous country. Joseph Aoun condemned the strike as a violation of sovereignty. The airstrike reportedly killed 3 people in Lebanon's military traveling in a vehicle, while another killed 6 in the coastal village of Saksakia. The Israeli military confirmed hitting the vehicle, stating it was moving suspiciously. Aoun says the start of the latest conflict with Israel in March until now has displaced over 1 million people. Closer to home, Canada is temporarily restricting the import of livestock from Texas over concerns about a parasitic fly with flesh-eating larvae. The Canadian Food Inspection Agency says the action comes after an infestation of New World screwworm fly larvae was confirmed this week in a Texas calf, the first case confirmed in the state since 1966. Ottawa says animals from Texas or were present in the state within 21 days of a border crossing will not be allowed into Canada. In light of the screwworm's return, the governor of Texas wants to speed up a fly breeding factory to fight the cattle parasite.
12: Texas Governor Greg Abbott says there are plans to combat a New World screwworm infestation in Texas.
13: The prevention requires the release of millions of sterile flies in targeted regions. The USDA is now importing and dispersing those flies into South Texas, and the USDA is also constructing a new sterile screwworm production facility in Edinburgh.
12: That new factory is not expected to start breeding for more than a year to stop the flesh-eating larvae from threatening the nation's $113 billion cattle industry. Abbott says,
13: there is no food safety issue, full stop. There's a food production issue, but not a food safety issue.
12: I'm Lisa Dwyer.
11: RCMP say artificial intelligence is being used in a pilot project to write police reports on everything from traffic tickets to serious crimes, except murder, in detachments in Alberta and British Columbia.
14: Developer Axon calls its program Draft One. Officers are equipped with body-worn cameras which record their interactions in the field. AI then converts audio from

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1: Welcome back to the program. Getting a lot of feedback in the inbox. 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I'm not going to lie to you. It's terrible to do. Only because the address is so bad. It is rob.fay, which is R-O-B, F as in Frank, A-I, at chorusent.com. Chorus, C-O-R-U-S-E-N-T.com. With me still, I wish we had a hotline. Well, we do. We have a toll-free number if you want to. 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Now, some of you have found me and pretty engaged with the conversation that we just had on the other side of the break previously with regards to CUSMA, which is this North American Free Trade Agreement that we got coming up. It's on the horizon, no relation to horizon. I will say this. When it comes to CUSMA talks, this is one of those moments where Canada really has to stay firm. I am going to be a staunch supporter of holding our cards close to our chest and not just giving in, even if it becomes uncomfortable. I have been divorced in my life. I have raised two children in my life. And I understand there are certain moments that just get uncomfortable because once you start giving away leverage, you rarely get it back. And, you know, coming off of that conversation, as I reflect on it with Stuart True, the real issue here is this isn't just a trade negotiation in a normal sense. We're still in what Stuart called a real trade war. And a lot of what Washington is doing right now is leverage, it's pressure. It's trying to get Canada to move first. And that's why I think Canadians need to be really careful about this instinct of, you know, just get a deal done. That can sound really practical. But if getting a deal done means conceding on the things that protects, you know, things like our sovereignty, our cultural policy, that's folding. Why should Canada give ground on policies, for example, that protect Canadian creators, especially when the U.S. themselves haven't exactly been faithful in the spirit of that agreement? That's, to me, where this gets uncomfortable. Because, yes, the pressure is real. The Americans are putting tariffs on. They're threatening more tariffs. And they're using all kinds of issues as bargaining chips here. Forced labor allegations, digital policy. And I know what the temptation is for Canadians. It's to say, okay, fine, let's soften a little here. Let's move and tweak a little there. Maybe we'll take something off the table. But if we do that too quickly, we are basically telling the other side that pressure works. And once they learn that lesson, especially with this administration, they're just going to use it over and over and over again. I thought that was a really great conversation. If you didn't get the chance to listen to it earlier, we podcast many of our interviews just minutes after the show was done. And to go back to what Stuart True said about leverage, it really matters here. He argued that Canada should be building leverage going into these talks, not taking it away. And that, to me, was a really huge point in the conversation because trade negotiations are never just about what's on the table right now. It's about what each side thinks the other side can be forced to surrender tomorrow. So if Canada starts stripping away its own bargaining chips ahead of time, then it's essentially walking into a room with a lot less strength and more anxiety. And this is exactly when bad deals happen. I would like to also talk about sovereignty. Sometimes we just think of it as a British word, because that word gets thrown around a ton. But in this case, it actually means something pretty concrete. If Canada agrees, for example, to deeper digital trade constraints, I'm going to focus on this because I know a little bit about it, or gives up the ability to regulate online platforms and digital services in our own way, that has lasting consequences. This isn't just some abstract policy debate in a lecture hall. This is about who gets to shape the Canadian digital space. And whether Canadian voices and creators get protected or they get drowned out. I think it's already gone too far in the direction of the U.S. tech companies, and Canada should not go further down that road. And that matters just beyond the digital world. Because once a country starts treating its own policies as bargaining chips, you're going to hollow out the tools that it needs to govern itself. Today, it's digital regulation. Tomorrow, it's cultural policy. Next week, it could be agriculture. Who knows? But the problem is there's a pattern here. And Canadians should be honest enough to see it. Because if the U.S. is willing to ignore the rules when it suits them, then Canada has every right to slow walk. It has every right to push back and say, if you do it, we're going to do it. And if you don't do it, we're not going to do it either. The United States has not always treated our agreement like a binding agreement. Think about auto tariffs and steel tariffs. They're illegal under the current agreement. And Canada should have challenged them more aggressively and done so through a process of dispute that is there and available to Canadians. This is why I think so many Canadians have a bee in their bonnet when it comes to Justin Trudeau and the Liberals, is they had the opportunity to, quote unquote, stick up for Canadians, and they didn't. And that's the problem. Because if one side treats an agreement as optional, then the other side has to decide whether it's negotiating with a partner or just managing a bully. And if it's the second one, the answer's not getting softer. It's time to get firmer. There's also a practical reason to stay tough. Time. One of the smartest things in the interview that we just had on the last segment was the gentle reminder that Canada doesn't have to resolve everything today. Not immediately. If the U.S. is pushing unreasonable demands, Canada can drag out this process. You can just keep negotiating. And you can actually say no to the worst ideas. And if an agreement doesn't happen this year, guess what? We could do it next year. Because governments change. Political winds shift. That pressure could look a lot different 6 months from now. That's not weakness, guys. That is strategy. And that's really the mindset that Canada needs here. Don't panic. Don't just appease them. Not the reflex to give Washington something that makes the temperature go down. Canada needs to understand that discomfort is part of standing up for itself. In fact, if there's no discomfort, you're probably not defending much of anything. Canada should stay firm, not just because firmness is easy, but because in this instance, guys, it's necessary. Not because the talks will be comfortable, but because the alternative is giving away too much while calling it diplomacy. And in a trade fight like this, that is a mistake that Canada cannot afford to make. Let's take a break here. When we come back, we're going to talk about this week in Washington. We might even touch on a little free trade as Reggie Cicchini standing by. He's our Global News Washington correspondent. I will gently get down off of this soapbox here and we'll get it from one of the best in the business. When I come back, it's me and Reggie Cicchini talking about all things Washington next. I'm Rob Fay. This is Weekends, heard across the Course Radio Network.
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1: Welcome back to the program. Never a dull week south of the border, especially in Washington, D.C., where the front lawn, or maybe it's the back lawn, of the White House looks a lot different than it did even a couple of months ago. Not only are they trying to build that big old ballroom, but they've got the UFC octagon and all the bells and whistles that come with that going up. I'd love to talk about that with Reggie Cicchini, our Global News Washington correspondent. Reggie, good morning to you.
2: Good morning.
1: I don't know if you've been past the White House in the last couple of days, but I've seen a lot of the images on social media. Is the UFC, quote-unquote, dome as big and as gaudy as it looks like online?
2: Yeah, it's huge. I was at the White House on Wednesday and on Thursday, and when you're standing on the north side of the building, you can just see the very top of it kind of hovering over the kind of press area and the west wing, and it's very ominous looking. It doesn't look great, and then when you turn your head to the side and you see all of the cranes and hear all the banging from the destruction of the east wing to build the ballroom, I mean, to be super frank, it's kind of a mess in and around the White House because there's just so much going on. You know, the question is, how long is it all going to last? Because Trump put a TikTok out saying maybe he'd like that UFC dome to stay there permanently. I don't think it's going to happen, but it's a lot different looking than it was a couple of months ago.
1: Yeah, I everything that I've seen online is just like, oh my gosh, I can't believe they're doing that as well. I want to talk about things at home before we go abroad here. Obviously, Reggie, July 1st looms for many Canadians and Mexicans and Americans. The positioning right now of the Trump administration, obviously trying to leverage some position here. What are some of the things that maybe have caught your attention? We're just less than a month now away from the potential deadline. These tariffs that are being applied, is there something here that you're looking at from a Canadian perspective that you can just feel the positioning in real time?
2: Sure. I mean, look, July 1st is a huge day, not only for, you know, Canada and Canada Day, but also that's the deadline for when the USMCA renegotiations needed to take place. And U.S. Trade Rep Jamieson Greer has already said that it's going to blow past that. And this now becomes a question of what happens once we go past the deadline, because technically, if it happens, the renewal process has to go every single year. And there will be these ongoing kind of perpetual negotiations to try and get something hammered out. But after July 1st, it also opens up an opportunity that any player can just give 6 months' notice and walk away. Obviously, that's going to cause concern for industry in Canada and across the United States, because it's something that Donald Trump has threatened to do in private while kind of not talking about it publicly. And when Dominic LeBlanc was here earlier this week, you know, the question was posed to him by me to say, what are you doing right now for Canadian industry to tell, what advice are you giving them in case these talks go south? And it was kind of a round answer that didn't have any kind of concrete response to it. But there is significant concern that is growing here because it's unclear what's going to happen between all three of these countries in terms of trade, because the United States is trying to rewrite the rules as they go.
1: You know, I look at the upcoming election south of the border. Is Donald Trump avoiding a new negotiation a good tactic for him? Like, it shows that the U.S. is tough and they're just going to break down all these deals and do what's best for Americans. Or does he need to get this deal done to show those northern states that, it, you know, business is now going to open up again and they're going to start, you know, making money again?
2: I'm not all too sure how much USMCA is going to factor into the midterms kind of as a whole. Yes, the uncertainty is, you know, exists around the entire country, but realistically, the trade pact remains in place. It just has kind of an unknown future, whether it becomes renegotiated every year or whether there are side deals or whether Canada gets what it wants with a 16-year full extension. But the reality is that it is just throwing more uncertainty into what has already been a fairly chaotic year in terms of the economy. Yes, jobs are up, but also inflation is up. But that also ties back to what's going on between the U.S. and Iran. So the economy is a huge issue for Donald Trump, but it's a much bigger issue for Republicans as a whole beyond USMCA. And it's unclear how that's going to impact them once we get into midterms just under 5 months from now.
1: Reggie Cicchini is our Global News Washington correspondent, joining us here on Weekends, heard across the Chorus Radio Network. This morning, we wake up to Iran firing missiles at Kuwait, Beiran, denying certain things after the U.S. hit Iranian drones and radar. this is not peace on the doorstep from what I see, is Donald Trump feeling pressure on this front that multiple times he said that they're close to a deal, and yet the rockets are still being launched from multiple countries?
2: Yeah, look, I talked to former government officials. I've talked to political guys throughout the week, and all of them have said the same thing. Donald Trump has boxed himself into a place where it is nearly impossible for him to now get out of this war without some kind of a problem. Just yesterday in Wisconsin, the president said that he's going to exit this war fairly quickly. Earlier this week at the White House, he said that there could be a deal potentially by this weekend. But the reality is, if Donald Trump makes a deal, it could look like capitulation. If he continues on with these strikes, it becomes problematic at home because Republicans are going to feel the heat when people go to the polls in November. How the United States moves forward with this is critical. But at the same time, Iran is also throwing up roadblocks. It does not want to sign a deal without getting some kind of significant concession from the United States, and that could be a red line for Donald Trump. And what it means is that this war kind of goes on in perpetuity under the umbrella of an incredibly fragile and almost see-through ceasefire.
1: And one of the things that I've seen from Iran is they want reparations, and that is a dollar. That's a price tag. And I think that really is egg on the face of Donald Trump, who really gave it to Barack Obama and his administration for sending money overseas. Is this really a sticking point for the Trump administration? Like, hey, we'll concede on certain things, but we're not paying for reparations.
2: Sure. Not only do they want reparations, but they simply want their frozen assets handed back to them to the tune of around $24 billion. And you're right, Donald Trump is feeling pressure on that negotiating tactic because Trump claims that the Obama administration handed pallets of cash over to the Iranians when in reality it was Iranian frozen assets that were handed over to the country. But he doesn't want to do something that makes it look like he's creating a similar deal to one that he's denigrated now for the last several months. But this is going to become a sticking point for Iran, but it's also of concern for Iran hawks, because does Iran take those frozen assets and beef up their economy, or do they throw it back into military infrastructure to try and get the defense industrial base back up again? This is one of those things that this morning Tehran is saying is an ultimate roadblock on top of the other things, including it wanting sovereignty over the Strait of Hormuz and a removal of American troops from the region. There's a lot of lines in the sand, and they all keep moving as this war moves forward.
1: It is almost impossible to keep up because, you know, you talk about Trump and China, Trump and Iran. The one part of the puzzle that I haven't heard a lot from lately, and I don't know if, Reggie, your ear's a lot closer to the ground than I am, is Russia and Ukraine. And there has been some movement on those fronts. There have been a couple of military strikes over the week. How is the U.S. dealing with this? Is it just one of those things that they're trying out of sight, out of mind, or let's just put it on the back burner? Because this is still a big global conflict, but yet you hear nothing from the United States on this.
2: Sure. And you're not hearing a lot from the president. He's still eagerly trying to get some kind of deal negotiated, because remember, he said this was something that he would be able to get done on day one of his presidency. And here we are more than a year into it, a year and a half into it, and that war is still ongoing. Look, while there is kind of pushback from within the inner circle around Donald Trump to give more money and weaponry to Ukraine, especially with U.S. defense stockpiles going down further because of what's happening in Iran, the House did come together to vote in favor of another multi-million dollar defense bill to give assistance to Ukraine. So it's very clear that there is still kind of a driving push here within Congress to ensure that Ukraine has the munitions and the ability to push forward against Russian aggression. Whether or not that continues is to be seen. You know, this administration has been kind of waffling on whether they want to continue to support Ukraine. But at the same time, we're also seeing reports that the Ukrainians are getting an advantage on the front lines and that the war is having a significant impact on Russia's economy. So how that factors in on top of more American money going forward, this is at least a benefit to Ukraine, even if it's something that the administration itself is trying to just thumb its nose at.
1: Reggie, I know you're busy on a Saturday. The fact you make time for us every week is phenomenal. Thank you for doing this again.
2: Thank you.
1: Reggie Cicchini, Global News Washington correspondent, giving us a purview of what's coming up in Washington and the things that they are dealing with. And it is a laundry list. It's really tough to keep up, isn't it? All right, we'll take a break here. Bottom of the hour news, weather, traffic, all coming your way. Everything relevant to your Saturday morning. When you and I come back together, let's talk about the World Cup. Yeah, soccer's World Cup. I'm curious to know what you think about my angle, which is with the Stanley Cup, the NBA Finals, and all the sport going on. Has it been tough to build interest in Canada? We'll talk about that question next.
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10: This is Global News. I'm Joshua Azizi. The union representing more than 700 911 call takers and dispatchers in BC has issued 72-hour strike notice. Members of the Emergency Communications Professionals of BC voted 95% in favor of a strike mandate last month. The union says months of negotiations with the employer, ECOM, have failed to produce an agreement. Some points of contention between the two sides include wages, staffing levels, and health and wellness supports. The union says it will be in a legal strike position as of 3:29 p.m. Monday, and that it will begin a uniform ban Tuesday. In a statement, ECOM says its offer on the table is competitive and that it aligns with or exceeds many recently settled public sector agreements. It adds an essential services order is in place and essential emergency communication services will remain uninterrupted. FIFA is walking back on its no water bottle policy for World Cup games in the US and Canada. FIFA's COO taking to social media, saying fans will be able to bring in one soft plastic 591 milliliter factory sealed water bottle. What's not allowed is reusable containers. FIFA says that's due to safety and security reasons. The association came under fire earlier this week for banning reusable water bottles, saying that water can be bought at the stadium. And the Peony's new amphitheater made its public debut Friday night with an inaugural event featuring plenty of performers. That's Colin James performing at the new amphitheater, officially named the Freedom Mobile Arch. The venue has capacity for 10,000 people and is covered by a mass timber canopy. Construction went significantly over budget, with costs climbing from an estimated $65 million to more than $180 million. From the Global News Desk, I'm Joshua Azizi.

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1: Welcome back to the program. Glad to have you along on a Saturday morning. I love the weekend. I work tirelessly to get this show ready, and then on Saturday I finally get to open up the gifts. It's like Christmas morning every weekend. So wherever I find you, I hope I find you well. There's some guy that's just waking up, stretching his arms. He's like, this guy's got way too much energy right now. Here's what I'm going to do. I don't do this very often, but I want to open up the national phone line. It's absolutely free for you to call in. It's 1-888, so 1-888-225-TALK, which is 1-888-225-8255. Real easy number. And I want to talk to you this segment about the World Cup. And it's really interesting for me. I used to work in sports radio, but I've never been the host of a show when the World Cup has been on North American soil, obviously. And one of the things that I find really interesting about the World Cup coming to North America is that it arrives in a sports market that is already absolutely packed. And I think in Canada, that matters because Canada is not short on big sporting moments right now, not even close. I mean, you got the Stanley Cup playoffs, you got the Blue Jays trying to grab the country's attention. You got the NBA finals, and depending on the year, there is always some combination of hockey, baseball, basketball, even the CFL chatter, competes for the same audience. So the question is, did it take longer for Canada to warm up to the World Cup simply because there's already so much more going on around us? And I think the answer is actually yes, at least at first. I mean, and again, that is not a knock on soccer at all. It's more about the Canadian sports calendar and the way that attention gets divided here. And I think you could say the same thing south of the border as well. In a country like Canada, where hockey still sits at the center of the sporting universe for a huge number of people, the Stanley Cup is not just another event. It's the event. It's the one where even the casual sports fan becomes locked in. Office conversations with pools, I mean, they all shift. And people who maybe only watch a handful of games all year suddenly checking on scores every night. That is the gravitational pull that is hard for anything else to compare with. Then you add baseball into the mix. If the Blue Jays are even remotely relevant, that pulls in a big chunk of the national audience as well. Baseball's got this long, slow burn way of building over the summer. And if the Blue Jays are playing meaningful games, fingers crossed they will this season, they can absolutely steal oxygen from other sporting stories. Then you got the NBA Finals, which in Canada is much more of a national event than it used to be, especially because of the Raptors' legacy. So when the World Cup arrives in North America, it's not showing up in a vacuum. It's actually showing up in a pretty crowded room, and that creates a challenge. But, I mean, it does also create an opportunity. Because the challenge isn't whether Canadians like soccer. They do, and the numbers show it. The challenge is whether the World Cup can break through the noise quickly enough to become part of a national rhythm. And that's where North America is a lot different from other hosting regions. In many countries around the world, the World Cup is the only show in town. It dominates everything. But over the last couple of months, I've been thinking about this. In Canada, especially during a sports heavy stretch, the World Cup has to share the spotlight for a pretty good chunk of time before it fully becomes its own. Now, to be fair, the World Cup is still the World Cup. I mean, you'll understand once we really get going here. It's the biggest tournament in the world, and when Canada's actually in it, that changes the equation dramatically. You can feel that shift. I mean, even back in 2022, suddenly a country that didn't even really care about soccer, at least on a national stage, was completely emotionally invested. We bought into a national team in a way that cut across generations, backgrounds, all of it, because those kind of moments are so powerful, and we Canadians eat that stuff up. But it's not just about sport. It's about identity. I think that once people have a meaningful connection to Canada on this World Cup stage, we're all going to care about it, and we'll care about it the next time as well. But still, the reality is the World Cup in North America, I can't believe I'm even saying this, he's going to have to earn its place in a way that it might not have to in certain other parts of the world. That is not necessarily bad. In fact, it might be a part of what makes this World Cup interesting, because the buildup matters. if Canada's team is competitive, if there's even a sense of momentum, if the media starts treating this as a major national event rather than just, you know, another tournament, that is going to snowball in the blink of an eye. Now, if Canada underperforms, or if the timing feels a little awkward against other sporting events, then the early weeks are going to feel a little like soccer's trying to almost force its way into what I've said already is a crowded Canadian sports conversation. And that is where the timing of a North American World Cup becomes a real interesting test. Because hosting the tournament here is a huge opportunity because it puts the game directly in front of a massive audience that might not otherwise tune in as consistently as it will. But it is a challenge because North America doesn't organize its sporting life around soccer the way that the other parts of the world do. We think about hockey, we think about baseball, basketball, NASCAR, football of the other variety. So if FIFA wants the tournament to capture the imagination here, they're going to have to keep on working harder and not just assume that people are going to rearrange their lives for it. That said, there is another side to this too. And maybe the fact that Canada is not already emotionally overcommitted to soccer is exactly what makes the World Cup so valuable. And let's remember there's three countries in this as well. Canada may be lukewarm, the United States warm, Mexico is going to go bananas for this. But to circle back to Canada, there's an opportunity here. Make no mistake about it, not just to host the World Cup, but to use the World Cup as a way of expanding this country's sports culture. If people are already watching hockey and baseball, maybe the world is the thing that they check in on between games. Maybe it becomes the summer event that sneaks up on you and then suddenly takes over. You can get caught up in the World Cup, I assure you. It's not going to beat the Stanley Cup or the Jays or the NBA Finals head-to-head. Maybe the NBA Finals it will. It just needs to become impossible to ignore. So, yeah, I think Canada has taken a little longer to warm up to the excitement of the World Cup because of all of the other sports that are pulling at the same attention. But I don't think that's a sign of indifference. I think that is just a sign of a busy sports country with a lot of loyalties built into the calendar. And if anything, makes the challenge of hosting this World Cup in North America cool to watch from a distance. Because if soccer can break through here, and it already has with the MLS, but on a larger scale, especially when you put it up against our national pastimes like hockey and baseball, then you know it's arrived and it has earned its place. And maybe that's the real story, not whether Canada loves the World Cup immediately, but whether the World Cup can make Canadians pause, lean in and say, okay, this one matters as well. Want to go to the inbox here. Richard, kind enough to text in. He says, overall, me and a whole bunch of others have no interest in FIFA at all. Yes, we see decorations all over town, but we're staying far away from it. The Olympics were way more exciting and affordable with a bunch of variety of sports, not just in FIFA's case, one sport. We are more of a hockey city, previously a basketball city. I'm assuming Richard's from Vancouver. Yes, we are a bit of a soccer city, but I have no interest at all. Last comment on this, because I know we got to get to a few other things on the docket here. Coming up in a couple of moments, we're going to be talking about AI of all things. I want to get into the fact that FIFA and the World Cup have to be separated. There's no doubt that FIFA, the much maligned organization, has not done themselves any favors in certain situations coming over here. For example, a cease and desist against a spinal cord company in Vancouver. Taking tickets away from a raffle where they're just trying to make some money for a nonprofit. That doesn't look good. The BC Sports Hall of Fame thing. They didn't back down on that. They said that the BC Sports Hall of Fame should have known they were getting booted from BC Place, all that stuff. It's just optics, but take FIFA out of the equation and just get back to the countries with players and coaching staffs that have fought their whole life to get to this moment. You can worry about the big wigs another time, but for the actual tournament itself, this is country versus country. This is for the biggest prize in pro sports, and I think it definitely deserves our attention. And I hope Canada does well, I might add. All right, a very quick break here. When we come back, we're going to be talking with Francis Sim, Associate Dean of Information and Communication Technology out at Humber Polytechnic. We got a lot of AI news coming our way. I want to break all of it down with you next.
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14: 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And in Burnaby, Hats Off Day takes over Hastings Street all morning and afternoon. 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
1: Welcome back to the program. Efforting Francis Sims, who will join us to talk a little bit about artificial intelligence. There's so many things that are coming out of the woodwork right now when it comes to this and the technology advancements. Prime Minister Mark Carney this week launching a strategy in Toronto built on a number of pillars, six, I think I counted. And there were themes of trust and skill training and Canadian control. And the headline numbers are ambitions. They're not checks. The government projects about $200 billion added to the GDP, 250,000 new jobs, and a fivefold jump in business adaption over 5 years. So great numbers. And the benefits here, there is a real plan when it comes to AI in Canada, finally, which is obviously a good thing. The risks here, and I had critic Michael Geist on last week arguing that it leans a little too heavy on adoption and lightly on the harder questions. And the question that I think is how much dedicated funding and timelines actually sit behind the safety and trust promises against the push to get everybody using AI. And we've got a couple of segments on this show today where we'll be talking specifically about AI. And what's curious to me is, where do you feel comfortable using AI and where do you not feel comfortable using AI? I think it's maybe an hour from now. We're having a conversation out of Waterloo with a company called Municipal AI that has gotten a contract that allows them to put their AI into the local community government's website. Because, you know, like, for example, bylaws and all of the, you know, thousands and thousands of pages of documents that you usually sift through, and you go to a government website and there's a link and there's another link and you're like, oh God, I just need to know what day garbage day is. Well, this new AI technology is not a bot, which is just a series of, you know, prompts like, what are you doing now? What are you doing? What color are you wearing? It's legitimately, if you put in what day is garbage day at 4th and Pender, it will tell you Tuesday between 8 and 10. And it gives you immediate gratification, which is good, which is very good. You know what else is good is we've got Francis Sims on the line, Associate Dean of Information and Communication Technology out at Humber Polytechnic. Francis, we've paid our film bill. We got you back. Welcome to the program.
2: I'm so happy to be with you, Rob.
1: Well, I wanted to circle back on this because obviously Prime Minister Mark Carney is big into the AI. There's pros and cons to this, but can you break down his announcement and what this means for everyday Canadians?
2: Yeah, so the announcement is roughly about $2 billion in federal investment. $700 million of it is going towards building this sovereign supercomputer, which we can talk about in a second. Another $500 million is going towards companies being able to adopt and embrace AI. And then another $500 million or so is going towards the government taking an equity stake in companies that are actually building AI solutions. Because their argument is they want to invest in building the hardware, but the software that runs on top of that hardware, basically the data centers, they want Canadians to build it too. So it's a huge amount of money, but what's missing is really a lot of money going towards the safety and trust piece. There's a lot of words around that, but not a lot of dedicated funds yet.
1: One of the things that in our pre-conversations online we've been talking about is the strategy promises for these big data centers. And my question is, can the grid even handle it in this country?
2: Yeah, the challenge is, if you think about it, like in Saskatchewan, for example, Bell is doing one of their new, they have this AI fabric data center, and it's part of this new strategy the government has, where they're pouring hundreds of millions of dollars into building these AI data centers owned by Canadians. The problem is that one data center consumes about 300 megawatts of power, which is exactly the same amount of power as one nuclear reactor, one of the ones that are being built in Ontario. And that thing costs about $6 billion to build. So, yeah, the grid can handle it if we build the new power that comes to it. But right now it can't. When Prime Minister Carney talks about doubling the power by 2050, really he's talking about investing in projects like nuclear, renewables, and possibly more some more fossil fuels in the form of gas, oil and gas.
1: You know, one of the things I was really surprised about this week when we were trading notes is you sent over something that said that three U.S. companies control 85% of Canada's cloud. That to me is incredible. Amazon, Microsoft, and Google, basically 17 out of every 20 Canadians are owned by one of these three.
2: Yeah, you might not think about it but like that, but here's the thing. So you have the data center, which is like the bare bones hardware, and then you need like a little software layer on top before you can install your own application. Say you have Canadian innovators that are creating their own software, and they're running it on these data centers. Well, they need to install it somewhere, and that layer that they're installing it in is basically controlled by Amazon, Google, or Microsoft. And why that's really important is the fact that those companies are headquartered in the United States. They're basically managed by laws out of the United States. And there's this thing called the Cloud Act. And what that means is that the U.S. government, you know, with a warrant, says to any American company, I want your data. It doesn't matter if it's Canadian data sitting on a Canadian server. Because it's an American company, in principle, they have to give it to them. And so if the federal government is now using these systems to maybe do our tax returns, or we're using it to analyze our x-rays, the doctors are writing notes, well, that's kind of scary if you think it could actually just be taken to another country just because it's not a Canadian company.
1: I just got a text, which is kind of interesting. I'm going to kind of spin you all over the place. This one coming in from a gentleman named Keith. He says, Mark Carney just wants to build a data center because it connects to his censorship bill C9, which is basically saying that the Liberals want to control the Canadian internet. I don't get too deep into bills across this country. Maybe I should focus a little more on them. But getting back to Mark Carney and this announcement, is this something that we've got to keep our eye on maybe a little bit more than we are?
2: Yeah, so I think that's part of the reason when, you know, you referenced Michael Geist earlier on, and he talks about the fact that there's a bit of a lack of safety in these promises. And I think in part that's because it's difficult. The federal government tried to pass Bill C-22 just a couple of weeks ago. They put it forward. And in that, there was legislation that said if you want to give up, if the police need to look at encrypted communication, they should be allowed to do it. Immediately when they did that, people across the country started getting worried. And then the big tech giants like the people that do Instagram and WhatsApp said, we might pull out altogether if you're going to force us to do that. So we know that that's a very difficult conversation and that not all Canadians understand it the same way or think about it the same way. And I think that's why the federal government didn't push forward like a strict law that they said they're going to implement as part of this announcement, because they knew that there would be pushback. And so that's, you know, it's unfortunate that there's not a lot of strong language around safety. But at the same time, I know that it's not like everybody thinks the same way about the problem.
1: Francis, before I let you go, I've got about 40 seconds here. More Canadians asking AI for retirement advice. Is this a good thing or a bad thing?
2: Well, I think AI is everywhere. And I don't think there's any problem with asking for that advice, because there's lots of good information there. But the thing is, you have to realize is it's not always accurate, doesn't know your situation, and it hallucinates. So, and do not upload personal information, because once you upload your, I don't know, whatever your tax return was last year, that's sitting on some server in the United States, and President Trump can, in theory, access it anytime he wants. So it's okay to get general advice. I wouldn't put any personal data in the cloud.
1: Ah, God, that's good. It makes me cringe even just thinking about it. Francis, so great to have you on the show. Let's do this again on a regular basis. And thank you for your time this morning.
2: Yeah, I look forward to it, Rob. Thank you.
1: Awesome. Francis Sims from Humber Polytechnic, giving us all things tech. And I would love to have Francis back on this program again. We had a couple of technical glitches, but we did get him on. And even just those few minutes was very valued. Okay, let's take a break here. Top of the hour. News, weather, traffic coming to your way. Everything relevant to your Saturday morning. When you and I get back together, Bill O'Brien is going to stop by. He's a sportsbook product manager with a company called PowerPlay. Canada's World Cup odds. Can we do the unthinkable and win sport's biggest prize? Can we shock the world? We'll let you know those odds next.
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11: Global News at 7 a.m. Good morning. I'm Darius Sargar. The BC Conservative Party appears to be gaining momentum and pulling out ahead of the NDP, according to the latest poll. The Léger survey has support for the Conservative Party of BC at 45%. That's up 5% from April, and the BC NDP sitting at 41%, down 3. The BC Greens also at 8%, down 2 in the last 2 months. Here's Andrew Enns with Léger.
12: It's the first time we've seen him ahead with a 4-point lead. Not a massive lead, but they've certainly, I would suggest, have sort of picked up a bit on the momentum side, and we'll see what this new leader can do with that now going forward.
11: Carolyn Finley was elected as the party's new leader on Saturday. The poll also shows 26% of people asked were very or somewhat familiar with her. 28% only know of her name, and 43% have never heard of her. The union representing more than 700 911 call takers and dispatchers in BC has issued a 72-hour strike notice.
13: Members of the Emergency Communications Professionals of BC Union voted 95% in favor of a strike mandate last month. The union says months of negotiations with the employer, ECOM, have failed to produce an agreement. It's now calling on the BC Labor Minister to appoint a mediator. Some points of contention between the two sides include wages, staffing levels, and health and wellness supports. The union says it will be in a legal strike position as of 3:29 p.m. Monday.
14: Ultimately, this is a last resort.
13: Union President Don Grant.
14: We don't want to be taking these steps, but ultimately, like, time is of the essence. We're seeing these staffing shortages. We're seeing these long wait times. And really what we need is a fundamental shift to make things better.
13: Grant says job action will begin with a uniform ban Tuesday and then escalate from there. In a statement, ECOM says its offer on the table is competitive and that it aligns with or exceeds many recently settled public sector agreements. It adds an essential services order is in place and essential emergency communication services will remain uninterrupted. Joshua Azizi, Global News.
11: SFU's new medical school has a new name in recognition of a huge private donation. Global's Aaron MacArthur reports.
15: The Stevens family, who founded Nature's Path, has donated $40 million to the university to help fund training and infrastructure for what's now called the

0: SFU Stevens Family School of Medicine, the largest single donation in the university's history. The school will welcome its first class of 48 students in August, becoming the first new medical school in Western Canada in nearly 60. Aaron Stevens says the medical school will help more British Columbians access primary care.
1: British Columbia is facing a profound and urgent challenge, a critical shortage of family doctors, leaving far too many people without access to the care they need.
0: Construction of the school's first permanent facility expected to start at the Surrey campus this fall. Aaron MacArthur, Global News.
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5: Welcome back to the program. Well, you can feel the energy. Finally, I felt like it took a little while for Canada to get engaged in the World Cup. But here in Vancouver, you can see the sights, the colors, the tourists are starting to arrive. Same thing in Toronto. And all across Canada, soccer fans are getting ready for the beautiful game on the world's biggest stage. But my question is, how will Canada fare on the pitch? Forget about all the bells and whistles and bills that are still to come. Let's talk about the team and who are the favorites. So to talk about that, I've got Bill O'Brien from PowerPlay kind enough to join me. Bill, welcome to the program.
6: Thanks for having me, Rob.
5: First and foremost, how is Canada's team? Is it healthy? Is it ready to go? Would you put a couple of bucks on it?
6: Yeah, so lots of our players at PowerPlay are definitely confident in the team. They're betting them in all kinds of markets. Look, the big name that, you know, there has been injury doubts about has obviously been Alphonso Davies, but it sounds like he's probably going to miss the opening game against Bosnia, but he is going to be okay to play in the remainder of the tournament. So that's obviously great news for fans of Team Canada. And yeah, I mean, look, it's not every day that you get a World Cup at home. I think they have a great chance of making a bit of a run.
5: As a sportsbook product manager, is this one of the funnest times of the year, or is this organized chaos over at PowerPlay?
6: It's fun organized chaos, I think. Yeah, like it's super busy. Look, it's a great opportunity for sports books. Obviously, there's lots of people that aren't necessarily soccer fans, but they're going to be soccer fans for, you know, for this summer. So it's a good opportunity to kind of show people what our product has. But then also, yeah, look, it's an opportunity for people to become interested in a new sport, you know. It's going to be really fun. But yeah, it's been super busy. Like we've been trying to get as many different cool markets up on the website as possible. There's loads of stuff there now. So yeah, we're happy with where it is. But yeah, it has taken an awful lot of work to get us there.
5: Okay, so there's three countries that are hosting: Canada, obviously, United States, and Mexico. I know that Canada's a long shot at best. I think I last saw them at plus 25,000, which means you'd have to spend a whole lot of money to make a little bit of money back. But let's talk about United States and Mexico. Of these two soccer-loving countries, which one do you see the money being better spent on?
6: Well, our odds suggest that the USA have the best chance of the three home countries of actually going and winning the Cup. It's unlikely, let's be honest, that any of the three will win it. So we have USA at odds of 60-1, we have Mexico at odds of 80-1, and we have Canada at odds of 200-1. Now, I'm not just being biased, but like I actually think that the best value of those three is probably Canada. I mean, I just don't think that there's as big a gap as the odds suggest between Canada and the USA and Mexico. If I was given a free $10 to put on one of the three teams, I'd be putting it on Canada, and I wouldn't hate that bet. Look, it's obviously an extreme long shot, but I mean, these long shots happen all the time. So yeah, I don't think it's shocking. There are other things that you can bet on if you do fancy Canada, but don't think they're actually going to go the whole way and win the whole thing. Something that our players have been really getting invested in is Canada's reached quarterfinals. So we have that at odds of plus 550. You can bet on them to make the semifinals. That's 18-1. Maybe that is, you know, a bit of a stretch, but I think the quarterfinals is definitely possible. You can bet on them to win the group. We have them at odds of plus 225. I mean, I think that's definitely something that can happen. Like Qatar, Bosnia, I wouldn't be overly worried about either of those two teams. And Switzerland, yeah, look, they're a pretty solid team. They are the favourites to win the group. But I mean, Canada can, you know, especially at home, Canada can definitely, that game's going to be taking place in BC Place. They're going to have, you know, all the Canadian fans in there making plenty of noise and everything. You know, home advantage is a real, it really is a thing, especially in soccer. And I don't know, it just might give them the psychological edge. So maybe on paper, Switzerland are a better team, but I really think Canada are going to top that group. And if they do, they'll get the next round will be in Vancouver. They'll be playing against a team that finished third in one of the other groups. Realistically, you know, if they do top the group, they'll be favourites in the next round as well. And all of a sudden, you're to the last 16, and you know, anything can happen.
5: I like it. I like your style. Bill O'Brien is with Power Play. It's a betting company joining us here on Weekends, heard across the Chorus Radio Network. Okay, I got to be honest with you. The diehards are going to be all in on what you just said. Some of the more casual fans, I was looking up different things that you can bet on in the World Cup, which includes celebrity sightings, halftime show songs, and when England will crash out. Do you take any of those types of bets?
6: Yeah, like I would recommend anyone to go onto the website and take a look. Like we have all sorts there. We do try to kind of have some of those novelties. Like they're really popular every year around Super Bowl time. You know, we always do things like, you know, who's going to be spotted on TV or who's going to make a guest appearance at the halftime show. So yeah, we're going to have all kinds of stuff. Like not only will we have when are England going to crash out, we'll have when, you know, the stage of elimination for every single team. So yeah, there's loads of stuff there. You know, you can bet on top goal scorer. You can bet on, you know, basically any of the big players. Are they going to score three or more goals, four or more goals? Yeah, they're really, like, if you can think of something, it's probably there. Like, even a few weeks ago, we did have, you know, will Alphonso Davies play at the World Cup? Which yeah. Obviously there was, you know, there was some doubt about whether or not he'd be participating. So, yeah, we had that up on the website. And, of course, some people, I'd say, had a better idea than I did when I priced it up, because we had quite a few people betting on yes before I managed to take the market down and the news broke that he was going to be playing. So we're likely to have lost a little bit of money there, but it's whatever. It's okay. Yeah, we have loads up there. I definitely encourage people to go take a look. And like it's unlikely that you won't find something that will interest you, you know?
5: Is this big business? I mean, I would assume that there's going to be a lot of money changing hands, but is this something that an agency like you guys look at and say, boy, we've been waiting for this for years and now we get to finally make a couple of tickets here?
6: Yeah, this is going to be huge for us. Our biggest events tend to be, well, our biggest annual event tends to be the Super Bowl, but the Super Bowl is just one game. You know, this World Cup, I don't know how many games are actually going to be on in total at this tournament, but it's, you know, it's weeks and weeks of, I guess it's multiples of a Super Bowl for us. Like I expect the Canada games especially to be huge business for us. Then obviously as the tournament progresses, like the final is going to be huge, no matter who's in it. So yeah, it's going to be massive.
5: So who's the team that you want to win? Who's your favorite? Not what Power Play is saying. Who's your team to come out on top?
6: I think France look very strong. Portugal look very strong. I think one of them. I'm not a Cristiano Ronaldo hater, but he is getting quite old. If I was the Portugal manager, I'd probably start with him on the bench. I don't know if the manager is going to have the guts to do that. I think if he did have the guts to do that, I would make Portugal my favourites. Now, in saying that, that's maybe who I think is going to win. It's not who Power Play wants to win, because lots of our players actually agree with me. So that would cost us a few dollars if Portugal got over the line. But yeah, I think I'd be pretty much happy with anyone bar England, being an Irish man. So I probably won't rest easy until I see them knocked out of the tournament. But yeah, it's going to be a great few weeks.
5: I appreciate your time and breaking this down, and go Canada. Thank you. Let's do this again.
6: Thanks a million, Rob. Cheers.
5: Bill O'Brien with Power Play taking us to the break. All right, we're going to open up the phone lines at 1-877 877-399-9898. That is anywhere in Canada, 877-399-9898. Where will you be watching the World Cup? And are you excited? So if you're going to call me at 877-399-9898, let me know your team. I mean, in addition to Canada, obviously. But are you going to be watching? How many are you going to be watching? And will you engage in some of the local festivities? And this isn't just limited to Toronto and Vancouver. I know in Edmonton and Calgary, they got watch parties. Winnipeg's doing a couple of really big things. So no matter where you're listening, London, Ontario, anywhere in Canada, 877-399-9898. Let me know your level of excitement for the World Cup. If it has caught you, if you're gripped by it already, or if FIFA is a part of the reason that you're kind of standing down. One more time, 877-399-9898. I'll take your calls next.
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13: 877-399-9898 is how you can interact with the program that is toll-free anywhere in this fine country. 877-399-9898. Question is, will you be watching the upcoming World Cup of Soccer, and are you excited? Let's go to Susan from Edmonton. She's first up. Susan, good morning to you.
14: Good morning, Rob. How are you today?
13: I am good. Are you excited or maybe not so much?
14: I am not. And
13: tell
14: the reason why I am not excited is that I am in Canada. The game is coming to Canada and USA, and I cannot watch it live. I have to watch it on TV because the ticket price are too much. Mm. It's too much.
13: It is, Susan. Thank you for...
14: It's expensive.
13: It is expensive. Thank you for the call, Susan. Here's what I will say. A lot of the focus has been put on the tickets, and rightly so. Some of them are a little robust. But I think the thing that really has surprised me, and I say this based out of Vancouver, the hotel pricing is ridiculous. And I mean out of control. My mother and father are actually going back to Toronto in a couple of weeks' time. And what it would cost them to stay at a hotel for 2 weeks, they'll have to pay it in 1 week, which means prices have basically doubled. I'd love to know if you have had any of those challenges, and I'm talking airfares, I'm talking hotels, restaurants, whatever, because yeah, tickets are going to be the easy low-hanging fruit here when it comes to whether or not you're going to be able to go out to a game. But I'm curious to know if you have noticed the price hikes in your community just yet. 877-399-9898 is where you can interact with the program. Yeah, you know, the one thing that we were sold, and again, I'm going to speak about this from the West Coast because we're one of the two cities that's hosting, was that it wouldn't be too expensive to the taxpayer. And I'm saying this with my tongue firmly planted in my cheek because rarely does the initial number ever stack up to what it ends up becoming. But we're looking right now in Vancouver alone for the 7 games that we're going to be hosting in excess of $700 to $800 million. And I can play both sides of the fiddle on this. Believe me, I understand as a guy that is a huge sports fan, the once in a lifetime opportunity that this might be, at least in our lifetime, to bring soccer's biggest crown jewel to our country. I mean, this just isn't an exhibition game. This isn't the chance to see Messi while he plays with Miami FC. This is the World Cup. It's the biggest tournament on earth, and it's in Canada. So, you know, price tag be damned. And I know that there's a lot of people out there that are not going to want to hear this. Because, yes, the price tag has ballooned. And we know that the FIFA fat cats are going to get their suites and their, uncontrolled traffic. And they're going to be able to do everything. The fat cats are coming and they're going to live high off the hog. And it's going to piss people off. And that's just kind of what it is. Because the offset is that Vancouver and Toronto get a month-long microscope that the rest of the world gets to see on their cities and our country. And I can tell you this, and I was not the hugest World Cup proponent, but I can say as clear as day that this city, with just days to go before we host our first game, looks fantastic. And we can get into the homeless and we can get into the, you know, sweeping things under the carpet for the world coming for the next month. We've done that for the Olympics. We do that for major sporting events in a lot of these cities. And it's just the unfortunate dark side of hosting something of this magnitude. It's not right. I disagree with it completely. But I understand how people view this. Man, I could go down a whole different wing if I wanted to. Maybe I'll save that for another segment. Let me focus on the pros here for this segment because the cons are there and I refuse to turn my back on it. But let me just say the business of what is coming to this country is going to be sensational. 877-399-9898 if you want to engage in this conversation. 877-399-9898. One thing that I say is in the moment, and I remember this leading up to the Olympics back in 2010, there were the naysayers. It's too expensive, security issues, transportation issues. It's going to bog down the city. It's going to be a problem. People still, to this conversation, talk about how great the Olympics were in Vancouver. It's 2026, 16 years removed, and people still look at Vancouver as one of the crown jewels, one of the great moments in Winter Olympic history, not just for Sidney Crosby's golden goal, but because it was such an alluring experience for the world. People hold Vancouver in a crazy good regard because of how we controlled those games. I don't think the World Cup will bring that level of Canadiana to the country. Olympics are a little bit of a different beast. But don't turn your back on what these World Cup games mean to this country, what it means to amateur soccer, hell, what it means to professional soccer in this country. Because this is not your ordinary tournament. This is the big one. And we've got a slice of the pie here. So I think, you know what, we can deal with the bills another day, as I've said before. We can deal with all of the challenges of FIFA and the fact that nobody likes FIFA. Nobody likes them. But they're coming, and this is happening, so you might as well embrace it. Peggy Jean says enough already. It's fair. It's a show, and you got to talk about it. It's the biggest one we have. All right, let's go to the phones one more time. I don't have a name. I just know that I got a line. Welcome to the program. Are you in on the World Cup or are you not in on the World Cup? Good morning to you. Oh, maybe I pressed the wrong button. Sorry. We'll see if we can pull them up again. Last thing I'll say before we get back to that caller is the prices are going to be a real stub toe here. That's going to be the one thing that turns people off of this event. The soccer is going to be great. The country, the patriotism, it's all going to be great. But the reality is this price tag is going to shun some people away. Hardy from Langley, welcome to the program. Are you in or are you out on the World Cup?
10: I'm going to watch some games. I'm a huge, huge sports fan, and I like watching the World Cup. That being said, I think the fact that the government, which is really all of us taxpayers, is paying an exorbitant amount of money for these games is absolutely ridiculous and should be scandalous, but it's not, because we're caught up in, you know, we're feeling good about it, all that sort of stuff. I mean, we can look down south and we can see what happens when the elites take over, like, more than normal. I mean, I get it. Business and business interest is sort of rules the world, but I mean, FIFA gave Trump a peace award, for Christ's sake. I mean, this organization is like the Olympics, very much so as well. They're just mired in scandals, and they've cleaned up a little bit, but not as bad as they used to be. But it's ridiculous. I mean, it really is, and we're stuck with it. And the cost, I think recently, were $88 million per game to host. It's going to go up way more than that. And I don't understand why more sports fans aren't upset about it and get caught up in the, oh, well, it is what it is. And I mean, it's ridiculous.
13: Okay, thanks for the call, Harvey. You're going to have to give me time to respond, and I'm up against the clock, and I appreciate it. I think I remember Harvey from my sports radio days. Here's the deal. It's $82 million in government funding per game. And that is, be it Toronto or be it Vancouver. It's gaudy. There's no doubt about it. I cannot defend the spending of our governments on these games. I can't do it. I will say, you're going to love the World Cup. I promise you this. It is going to be great for this country. The games are going to be phenomenal. It will be an experience very similar, but a little bit different to the Olympic Games. We will deal with the fallout of the government, before all is said and done. I think there's going to be some people, when the price tag comes, they're going to look back and be like, not good enough. But for now, and Hardy can, you know, blow this off or not, the games are here. So we're going to enjoy this. It's one of the biggest tournaments on earth. The challenge here, of course, is the fact that, the prices are pretty gaudy. All right, we'll take a very quick break here. What is the government using AI for? I'll tell you about that next.
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22: 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Good morning. I'm Darius Sargar. A reminder for boaters around BC ferries to stay away after a concerning video was posted to social media.
23: The video shows a motorboat riding in the wake of a BC ferry, catching air, then speeding away. The driver of the boat hasn't been identified, but the ferry's union says getting too close to the vessel puts everyone at risk. Captain Chris Klassen.
0: So in a worst case scenario for a situation like this, if they did hit the stern of the vessel, we'd have to reduce speed and then we'd have to make arrangements so we could launch the rescue boat. And that is not a simple task, right? And it's unnecessary risk because it's a situation that was created out of a foolhardy action.
23: This isn't the first time a stunt near a ferry vessel has gained traction online. Nearly a year ago, another dangerous moment was captured on video showing someone ducking under a ferry while riding a Sea-Doo, prompting an RCMP investigation. Kylie Stanton, Global News.
1: U.S. Central Command says it struck several Iranian drones threatening ships in the Strait of Hormuz Friday night.
2: According to U.S. Central Command, the U.S. military struck Iranian coastal radar sites after it brought down four Iranian one-way attack drones headed towards the Strait of Hormuz. CENTCOM said the drones posed an immediate threat to regional maritime traffic. It's the latest hostile action during the two-month-long ceasefire where the U.S. engages in self-defense actions that typically result in Iranian retaliatory attacks. Earlier this week, one such attack on Kuwait's international airport killed one person and injured dozens of others. Luis Martinez, ABC News, Washington.
1: Global News time is 7:31. Outside CKNW in downtown Vancouver, it's 11 degrees. From the Global News Desk, I'm Darius Sargar.

0: This is Weekends with Rob Fay.
1: I got a question for you. What is government using AI for? Allow myself to introduce myself. I'm Rob Fay. Welcome back to the program. The big question is, what is government using AI for? And should we have a say? We are efforting Anna Brandescu. She's a researcher and policy analyst focused on Canadian AI governance. And yeah, I got some questions because I know that obviously the world is shifting towards AI, and that is not a surprise to anybody. But at the same time, you got to sit back and say, okay, well, here's the questions that I do have. For example, when people hear that government is using AI, what are the most important uses that they should actually know about right now? Here's what I will say before we get to Anna. Just trying to see which pieces of my information become public domain, or who is keeping my information. I know, for example, when I put a credit card in and I'm buying a t-shirt from Amazon or wherever, that I'm going to essentially open myself up to that company. That they now have my information, my CVV, they have my home address, they have my phone number, they have the size of my waist, or, you know, the size of my chest, all that stuff. But when it comes to the government using AI, that for me is a little more challenging because I give them everything. They know my T4. They know all of my personal information. And the question is, what comes of it? That for me is a big challenge because trust and the government don't always go hand in hand, right? I think that's a fair thing to say. But at the same time, everybody's going towards artificial intelligence now. I mean, shoot, this is my third segment talking about it just this morning. I think the other question is, should Canadians have a direct say in when and how AI is used by government? I mean, government is for the people, isn't it? For the people, by the people. Let's get this from Anna Brandescu. She's a researcher and policy analyst focused on Canadian AI governance. We got her on the line. Good morning to you, Anna.
2: Good morning. Thanks for having me.
1: Well, let's go back to my first question as I was just trying to, you know, formulate this. When people hear that government is using AI, what are the most important uses that they should actually know about right now?
2: Well, they should know that we're having this massive shift from, you know, what I call classic AI to generative AI. And those two things are very different. And so often what we see in the news now is generative AI, right? But AI can be many other things. So even with chatbots, for example, they've also had many different iterations. So you could say anybody who's working at call centers alongside chatbots, that's a very prominent use of AI. And then also they could be anything around sensor monitoring, and traffic light systems. Those are kind of the classic AI examples. So I'm just kind of here to let your listeners know that AI has been around for a very long time, for decades. But since the launch of ChatGPT and other large language models, it's become consistently known more as just generative AI. But as we know, there's just more AI out there, and government has been using it for decades.
1: Well, I was going to ask you, what kind of decisions are already being used by AI for inside Canadian government departments? Like, for example, where is it showing up the most?
2: So we're seeing a lot of public scrutiny for IRCC. So any decisions around immigration. So we've seen that oftentimes different automated decision-making systems are used in tandem with a human to make decisions. But lately, especially with generative AI, we've seen a lot of cases where that wasn't actually the case. So generative AI system was used and actually made up the job different components of somebody's job mandate that didn't even exist. And that actually led this student to having her visa revoked. So that's an ongoing case that came out a couple of months ago. So that's one sort of concerning example of how it's been used and how, you know, maybe we can talk about transparency or opacity in the way that the government is sharing or not sharing information about exactly how they're using AI.
1: Well, you beat me to it, Anna, because my next question had absolutely everything to do with transparency and whether or not Canadians should have a direct say in when and how AI is used by government. And what would meaningful public input actually look like? Is it surrounding the word transparency?
2: Yeah, so thank you for that. I think it's so important that the public has a say in how AI is used. And we've seen a lot of sort of campaigns around AI literacy, but I don't think that's enough, because it's not that the public needs to know the technical details of what AI is, right? I think we need to be more aware of what kind of policies are being put in shape or regulatory measures and or lack thereof and what that means. So public consultation in Canada has always been, you know, frankly, mediocre in terms of it being really meaningful, because it has been a process for many decades that has been a little bit put on the side benches and not been taken seriously. And as we've seen, we've had this 30-day sprint last fall that was led by the Minister of AI and his team at Innovation, Science and Economic Development Canada. Of course, we can't just have a 30-day sprint to gather information. And even with this information that was gathered, it was, you know, you fill it out on a Microsoft form. And then they actually ran it through five different large language models themselves. So it's a little bit of an insult to their own team of policy analysts and people who know this stuff, who have been trained, educated, have experience in being able to, you know, assess citizens and people's needs, and instead we threw it to the machines to make a summary out of them. So that is not meaningful. You ask me what meaningful is. Meaningful would be to go back to old school town halls, whether those are virtual or physical, to make them more adaptable and flexible to people who have multiple jobs, work odd hours, you know, make government work for the people and have government come to the people. And that is at all levels of government. So not just the federal government, the provincial government is to be involved. And of course, the cities and municipalities are really going to be affected by AI, especially with the new data center developments. So I really think that the most meaningful form of public consultation will come from municipalities and the cities, because they are on the ground. But, you know, I am hoping still that the provinces and the federal government will do better.
1: Anna Brandeshescu is a researcher and policy analyst focused on Canadian AI governance, joining us here on Weekends heard across the Chorus Radio Network. Anna, I love your website, and I was reading through your blog, and you brought up something that you wrote late last year that I thought was worthy of maybe continuing this conversation. You mentioned that marginalized groups are often tokenized in these processes. What does tokenization look like when it comes to AI consultation, and how can it be avoided?
2: Yes. So this blog post you mentioned was prompted by this 30-day sprint that I mentioned. So
1: yeah,
2: tokenization means usually just having one person of one identity group being at the table, being included, and it being a checkbox exercise to say, well, we have diversity now because we have one representative. Of course, we all know we're all not a monolith. We represent many multitudes, and at the same time, that doesn't cover what our needs are. And so what could be done to not make it that is exactly having these participatory methods. So first of all, I mentioned at the end of my blog is that you have to have local communities and Indigenous communities involved and have a say, and they have to be meaningfully consulted time and time again. Democracy is a messy process. Sometimes it's slow, but that's okay, because with AI, I want to ask, efficiency for whom? I don't think it's efficiency for the people. And definitely not for marginalized groups. And, you know, we haven't talked about all the AI harms in this conversation yet, but the point is that the AI harms have been mounting for a very long time, and especially Black and brown women scholars have been bringing up all the issues with it, have written books about it, scientific reports, papers, for at least a decade, and I'm not exaggerating, and they are still being largely ignored as AI is being wholesale adopted. So in Canada here, we have to, again, make sure that if we're going to talk about digital sovereignty, we're going to talk about Indigenous sovereignty. And we have to have these parallel governance measures in place and have these conversations that are uncomfortable sometimes, because that is also part of democracy. And we have to be able to encourage dissent and people saying no and not reaching consensus always in how AI would be used, and even have the question around, should we even use this type of AI? Is this really necessary? And we really need to ask everybody involved as much as possible. And part of the marginalization is having these meetings in Ottawa, having these meetings in a Microsoft survey format. They're not accessible communication mediums. And not only are they not accessible or intimidating sometimes, they deter from people, again, as I said, who don't have that kind of time and space. So we really need to make sure communities are involved in a way that they're being listened to. And even the governments of all different jurisdictions can have a question about, what would be the most meaningful way to even engage you. Like I said, I think public consultation before AI wasn't great. So now with this sort of rapid need for adoption, which we're kind of seeing with break fast and move fast and break things, but now we're doing it with policy. I think it really
1: Anna, I'm sorry. I'm up against the clock. Unfortunately, I do want to invite you back so that we can continue this conversation. I think there's a lot more meat on the bone, but thank you for your time today, Anna.
2: Thank you so much. Have a great day.
1: All right. You as well. Anna Brunicescu taking us to the break. When we come back, should your maternity leave count as job experience? We'll talk about that next.
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12: 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And in Burnaby, Hats Off Day takes over Hastings Street all morning and afternoon. 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
1: I was scrolling LinkedIn not long ago and I came across an article and I thought, you know what? That is so smart. I don't know why more people haven't talked about this. For example, a woman goes on mat leave. She takes her 6 months or a year, depending on what state or province you live in, and then all of a sudden comes back. And the question that I have for you is, should that be considered work experience? I thought it was great. So you know what? I reached out to the author and I said, Sarah, if you can come on this show, I would love to talk to you more about this, because she's got a background as an entrepreneur, a mother. She's a longtime executive. She's got experience with Disney, IBM. And I thought, you know what? Let's bring her on to talk about this. So Sarah Burchild, kind enough to join me. Good morning to you, Sarah.
13: Good morning, Rob. It's a pleasure to be here today.
1: Well, it's a pleasure to have you. And in its simplest terms, it is such a well thought out question that I don't think a lot of people ask. Why should, in your estimation, that year off for mat leave be considered work experience?
13: Well, Rob, I think it's just simply put, when you are a mom, a parent, or even a caregiver, you are now tasked with the job of caring for someone. And when you do that, you have to employ empathy. You have to employ the skills of curiosity, what I like to also call resourceful adaptation. And all of those skills of trying to juggle your day in day is actually very, very applicable to the real life working world.
1: I would like to think that you should be able to put that on your LinkedIn profile or your resume as well. And I would hope that the employer looks at that and says, yeah, that year off is just as valuable as somebody that was working straight through.
13: Nah, that's so funny, you know, because I had actually had a 2-year hiatus. And my background, as you said, had been an executive leader in design in technology. And as you can be, you know, as you are aware, the technology world runs really, really fast. And this 2-year gap in my resume was something that I was really nervous about, quite honestly. Even though I had not talked to my family or my friends, internally, I had a lot of questions. And I was dreading the question of, tell me about this gap in your resume, you know, what have you done for the last 2 years of your life? And questioning my self-worth, my net worth, my capability to go back into the workforce. And and ultimately, what it came down to was doing a lot of self-awareness, soul-searching, and realizing that the answer actually came from my child. My child had really taught me to be empathetic, to learn through observation. For example, if you've ever had a young baby and they are a fussy baby and they're crying, oftentimes in these moments, it's up to you to find a solution. So in these moments, you know, I might offer my child some warm milk to maybe elicit delight or rub his belly or coo. And you kind of then just become aware of what the signals are. And that's actually not too different than the workspace. Now, I'm not saying that our coworkers and our stakeholders and our bosses are babies, right? But using empathy really helps us to understand that even as adults, we too may have trouble articulating our needs. And so by using that curiosity and empathy, we can help them to respond and let us know what's going on.
1: I think it's fantastic. Sarah Burchild joining us here on Weekends Across the Chorus Radio Network. I wish I had more time, but I do have one more question for you. From your perspective, when you're searching for a job, because I know that there's always transitions that we all go through, whether you're going into the corporate world or coming out of the corporate world, should you be looking for an employer that respects that gap and says, you know what, I do value that time away?
13: Absolutely. As I return as a mother, and for all the mothers out there, I would highly recommend that that is something you do. That is something I did. I looked at companies and did searches for companies where the mission and the values really valued being a parent, allowing time away to care for a loved one, and being okay with taking off time. Sometimes we're pressured to work, work, work, and we need an environment that will really help to support us and in helping our families.
1: Sarah, it was short, it was sweet, but boy, great information and insight. I'm so glad that our paths crossed today, and thank you for making time for me from all the way in the mighty metropolis of Milwaukee. Thank you for your time.
13: Thank you so much, Rob. It's been a pleasure.
1: Oh, my pleasure. Sarah Burchild, who I came across on LinkedIn, she had just blogged something that I thought was really, I almost thought of it as inspiring. And I say this as a man, because you know what? Men also get mat leave, and men also have a lot of challenges when they get time away, and then all of a sudden they've got to come back to their career. And, you know, do they have self-worth? Is there value? What did they do with their time away? And I just, I really connected with her article. And I thought, you know what, if there's more people out there that thought like this, it might be less strenuous on the person that has taken mat leave, because there's so many things in addition to the infancy of your child that you concern yourself with. Like, for example, when I come back, will everything be the way that I left it? The person replaced me for the mat leave. Sometimes they're an external hire that is hired for that 9 months or the 1 year, and they're stressed. Like, did he outperform me, or did she outperform me, or did they outperform me? Those are all things out there that I think are relevant. And more importantly, I also think those are things that you need reassurance in. So if somebody said to me, Rob, I know what you were doing while you were out there being a parent. You were changing diapers, you were doing all that stuff, but that is leadership, and that translates into what your career is. You're still a leader in our books. I think that would go a long way. I'd love to hear from you. Hit me up on my socials at Rob Fay. We'll take a break here. When we come back, we've been talking about FIFA this morning. Hash Abelhusen is going to stop by. He says that many BC small businesses aren't going to feel any of that financial gain. We'll tell him why next.
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6: Global news at 8 a.m. Good morning. I'm Darius Sargar. The union representing more than 700 911 call takers and dispatchers has issued a 72-hour strike notice. Members of the Emergency Communications Professionals of BC voted 95% in favor of a strike mandate last month. The union says negotiations with the employer ECOM have failed. It's now calling on the BC Labor Minister to appoint a special mediator. The union says issues include staffing levels and health and wellness support. The union will be in a legal strike position as of 3:29 Monday. Former Foreign Affairs Minister Stephanie Dionne says the federal government needs to substantially staff up its embassies in Europe to follow through on these series of agreements it signed with Brussels.
7: Former Foreign Affairs Minister Stéphane Dion says the federal government needs to substantially staff up its embassies in Europe to follow through on the series of agreements it signed with Brussels. The former special envoy for Europe says the government's ambitious plans for partnering with the continent could fall flat if there aren't clear deadlines and specific point people held accountable for each agreement. Dion also says Canada has fewer diplomats on the continent than other G7 countries and even peer nations that have less influence. He's urging Ottawa to focus its foreign service cuts on those working at headquarters instead of staff located abroad. Dion's comments come after Canada's former military chief, Wayne Eyre, said Ottawa must stop cutting back on diplomats to boost defense spending. Lisa Laporte, The Canadian Press.
6: BC Mounties are participating in a pilot project that lets artificial intelligence write police reports.
8: Program developer Axon calls it Draft 1. It transcribes the audio of body cam footage into written reports that are then checked over by the officers for errors. The RCMP confirmed detachments in BC and Alberta are testing the technology. They say it's been used for a wide variety of crimes, except murder. Legal experts warn the program could complicate and lengthen the court process, changing the way facts are verified. They also have concerns about accuracy, as studies have shown AI can't clearly understand and transcribe audio. The pilot ends in August. Mounties say the results will be reviewed to determine if it's worth keeping. Jacob New, Global News.
6: Some downtown Vancouver neighborhoods with what some might think have questionable merits as tourist attractions are rebranding themselves for the FIFA World Cup. Tim Perry reports.
9: A collaboration between the Gastown and Hastings Crossing Business Improvement Associations is promoting parts of the neighborhoods as Canada's first Mexican barrio and highlighting a number of eateries and cultural spaces. The business owner behind the program, Rafael Trujillo of Nahual Cannabis, says he came up with the idea when he noticed more Mexican businesses coming into the area.
10: And now, since we've been working here as a community, this has been amazing. We bring in a lot of economy, a lot of clientele. If you come mostly weekends, you can see that these streets are alive.
9: The Hastings Crossing Business Improvement Association says a lot of Mexican business owners are locating in the neighborhood because of affordable rents and the shift in demographics among Latin and Mexican people in Vancouver. Tim Perry, Global News.
6: Global News time is 8:03 outside CKNW.

0: In downtown Vancouver, it's 11 degrees. From the Global News Desk, I'm Darius Sargar.
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2: I'm finally starting to feel it, and that is that buzz and excitement about the World Cup coming here to Canada. Of course, Toronto and Vancouver will be hosting games, and that should make everybody excited. Or should it? Because there's a new report out that says that 63% of BC businesses expect no revenue impact from the 2026 World Cup. That's crazy to talk about this. Hash Abelhosen, he's a chief growth officer with Merchant Growth. Hash, welcome to the program once again.
3: Hey, Rob, thanks for having me back.
2: Well, let's talk about this. 63%, that's a pretty big number. Even though Canadians say that they want to support local businesses during the event, what's driving this disconnect between consumer intent and small business reality?
3: Yeah, you know, the numbers quite surprised us too. And, you know, for context for your listeners, we did a survey of about 130 businesses across Canada and about 1,500 consumers. And we got wildly different results in terms of their expectations around the World Cup. About 60% of businesses said that they didn't expect any impact as a result of the World Cup. And I think that is really a tale of two stories, really. One is that there's just some businesses that are just not going to be impacted by an event like this. Think of something like tax preparation or, mortgage related, the kind of stuff that just goes on, you know, regardless of an event like this. Then you have the set of businesses that are squarely on the fairway with respect to hospitality and entertainment. We're talking about businesses downtown, hotels, that type of thing. Then you maybe have a bunch of businesses in the middle. And I think that if you look at the businesses that should feel an impact, I think that there is some degree of pessimism, I would say, in the sense that a lot of people are unsure what the trickle-down effect might be. So if you're not a bar or a hotel or a restaurant right downtown, you know, people are maybe questioning the broader effects. You know, there have been stats showing that the occupancy rates at hotels this year are so far below what they were last year, that maybe some of the messaging around the World Cup has caused people to stay away. And, you know, maybe there's a bunch of people that are going to come in last minute. I've certainly seen here in Vancouver the presence of tourists really start to ramp up in the last week or so. So I think that remains to be seen. So I think that's kind of broadly what we're seeing in the data.
2: You know, I was looking at your data and then I was just doing a little bit of research, and it's kind of a defensive posture almost that half of BC businesses, well, 56%, according to the report, have actually cut spending in response to the economic pressures that are felt right now. What's the tipping point that you're seeing where businesses go from trying to grow to simply playing defense?
3: Yeah, and that's something that you and I touched on last time we spoke. And I think that's, again, maybe what you're seeing in the data, which is, you know, last time I described how a lot of small businesses have been buffeted by several waves of challenges. First COVID, and then the tariff war, and now the war in the Middle East pushing up energy prices and a bunch of other related costs. And that's left them in a slightly more vulnerable position. And when businesses are in that position, they hadn't raised prices for several years. Their margins have been compressed. That had worn down their cash buffer. They're a little bit more cautious in making big investments. And so, you know, combined with some of the uncertainty around the World Cup, you're going to get businesses be more reluctant or more cautious around making big investments, like investing in their inventory, hiring additional staff, maybe renovations, building extra space such as patios or that kind of thing. Again, that this is all kind of related. And I think that if the World Cup does prove to have more of a dampened impact on these businesses, that will have proved to be a smart move. You know, businesses that are feeling a bit tight to dig into their reserves, to make these investments and not have them pay off would be yet another setback. But if it does prove to be really positive and businesses see a big uplift, the good news is that, you know, there are options for businesses to still take advantage of these things. I think many businesses are only familiar with your conventional financing sources from banks or government programs that take weeks, if not months, and an immense amount of time to actually work through. And that is really, really why we exist. That was our mission as a company, to enable businesses with opportunities to invest who need it on a relatively quick turnaround without all the overhead, to get access to capital to invest and really take advantage of the opportunities ahead of them. So that would be our main message with doing stuff like this, is letting people know that there are options and to reach out if they're interested in learning more.
2: Hash Abelhosen is a chief growth officer at Merchant Growth, joining us here on Weekends, heard across the Corus Radio Network. One of the numbers I want to pull you back to that correlates with the World Cup is in your data, it says 1 in 5 BC businesses cited lack of cash or access to financing as a barrier to investing in World Cup preparations. Hash, from Merchant Growth's vantage point, what's making it so difficult for small businesses to access the capital that they need right now?
3: Yeah, it's a great question. And again, it gets to the heart of this whole topic, which is historically businesses might rely on their savings or on their cash flow. But having come through this lean period, those savings and those cash flows have been reduced. And so they're just tighter. There's just less room in the budget to make those investments. And investments like this are a risk, right? Businesses have to take a chance in buying extra inventory, hiring staff, renovating their storefronts in the hopes that they're going to see that return. And so it's the combination of the fear of the future and the tighter dynamic. That is really what you're hearing in that data, combined with the fact that, you know, it can be challenging for them to access financing from conventional sources. I think the vast majority of businesses, small businesses, really fall through the cracks. You know, if they're relatively small and have relatively simple capital needs, they can often be served in most bank branches. If they're more significant and more established, they can go to more of a commercial banking environment. But there's a big swath of businesses in the middle that fall through the cracks. And that is a challenge. And you see that nationally in our data around competitiveness relative to the U.S. We've had relatively flat productivity for almost a decade while the U.S. has expanded. And a big part of that is the ability for businesses, especially small businesses, to invest in capital, give their staff access to machinery, software, other types of capital investments that allow them to be much more productive and competitive globally.
2: Hash, one of the other things that you guys put out, you guys at Merchant Growth have been busy when it comes to the data these days. I do want to touch on this before I let you go, because I think it's really important. Canada's technical recession. There were some early warning signals. Your data showed that 71% of small businesses saw this recession coming well before the economists officially declared it. What were you seeing in the transaction data that signaled that the economy was turning downward before the official announcement? What were you seeing?
3: Yeah, I mean, I think you're absolutely right to point that out. I think it is fascinating that when you've got your ear to the ground of small businesses, you know, on the front lines of our economy, they were signaling through our survey data, this most recent one, as well as, you know, ones that have come recently before, that they were expecting the economy to be in the recession. Like you said, 70 to 80% of them have those expectations, and now we're seeing it. When you look at our transaction data, you know, our data is a little bit biased because on average, our group of clients grow their revenue at about 2 to 3 times the average of all small businesses. So we, in a sense, have a biased sample set of businesses that, you know, have attractive opportunities in front of them, have found access to capital, have made investments to grow their business. But despite that, you know, we are seeing a bit of a slowdown in the trend of our subset versus, you know, what they were last year. But overall, like I said, still at 2 to 3 times the rate of the national average. So probably the more indicative stat here might be those expectations from small businesses that you quoted.
2: Is there any advice that you could give to a small business right now, given that 25% of businesses have either paused or canceled any of their expansion plans? What advice, Hash, might you give a small business owner who wants to invest and grow, but they're just timid or scared to take this risk?
3: Yeah, I mean, that's a great question, and I appreciate you asking me. I think what's clear from the data is two things. One is that at least for Canadians locally, there is a strong set of expectations to go out and take advantage of this event. I think the rate at which, for those Canadians that are planning to go out, I think it's a rate of 7 or 10 to 1 that want to do it at a local business rather than a national chain. There is that demand from locals, and hopefully those tourists will show up as well. And what I would say is, if business owners, they know their business well, if they feel like things are proving to be exciting and compelling, then to reach out to groups like us or others and get access to that capital that they need to take advantage of it. Because this only comes along maybe once every 5 or 10 years, and it's really not too late. You don't have to wait weeks or months to get access to it, and to really trust their instincts in terms of, you know, where to make those investments.
2: Hash, thank you for the time.
3: My pleasure. Thanks for the time.
2: It's a great conversation. I will say this, though. There has been a anticipation with small business in the World Cup for years. Restaurants, pubs, retailers. There is this genuine hope that the influx of international visitors is going to bring a much needed boost. And you can, I was saying this just the other day, you can finally start to feel this. The early wave of tourism is arriving. Jerseys are popping up on street corners. There is a growing energy that suggests this is not just another major event. It is something bigger. And for many, that represents opportunity at a moment to be part of something worldwide. The vibe is starting to be felt across the country. I've talked to a number of people about this. And also the fact that Canada is ready to host. I really hope this works out for small business. And I really also want to say that I hope it works out for Canada on the pitch. All right, when we come back, a young man made a promise to his father a number of years ago before he passed away that one day he would help find a cure for ALS. I'll tell you his story next. I'm Rob Fay. This is Weekends, heard across the Chorus Radio Network.
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2: Welcome back to the program. Today, we're diving into a story that is equal parts heartbreak, hope, and maybe even some groundbreaking science. Joining us is Daniel Knight. He's a fourth-year PhD candidate in chemistry out at Carleton University up in Ottawa. He's on a deeply personal mission to fight ALS. After losing his father to disease at just 19, he made a promise to work towards an ALS solution and is on his way. Daniel, welcome to the program.
15: Thank you very much. Thanks for having me.
2: Well, at 19, to lose your father, obviously that's heartbreak in any life, but the fact that you lost him to ALS and now it's something that you're studying towards helping find a cure for, what kind of motivation does that give you?
15: It's, you know, arguably one of the biggest motivators you can have. You know, I have a twin brother as well, which makes this interesting, and we're both in science, and so our experience of losing our dad, but also being able to contribute is very meaningful. And also, you know, the ALS community itself, I have to shout out ALS Canada. They have a phenomenal community of patients and ambassadors and researchers. And it just makes for this really cohesive, really like jackpot of an environment for people to progress with ALS research and really hopefully one day knock it out of the park.
2: Tell us a little bit about your dad.
15: So my dad, his name was John. He was 60 when he passed. He was an avid golfer. He had a wicked left slice, but that's okay. We all do. And yeah, he was kind of one of the most down to earth, most gentle, soft spoken people. And he very quietly made an impact in a room. He wasn't loud, but his presence was. And he just had the most genuine spirits and nature, and really just an incredible person to model life after.
2: So when you go to work every day and you get into the lab and you're finally starting to work on all of these things that are well above my pay grade, I have no idea, you know, what goes on within a lab. Is there something there that every day motivates you beyond your father? Is there something where you say, you know what, there's somebody else out there that I can help? I'd love to get into your brain. What do you see when you go to work every day and to school every day and say, you know what, today I'm going to get to this post so that I can get to the next post?
15: A large part of it for me is a promise that I made. I promised my dad and I didn't necessarily know what it looked like at the time, but I promised to be part of some type of solution. And I didn't know if that was necessarily from like an advocacy standpoint and fundraising and not touch ALS science at all, or if it, you know, at the time, unbeknownst to me, was very much more directly involved in the science. So it's that promise that I certainly intend to keep, and I try to keep every day. But also the people that I've met beyond my dad. I've met people in the ALS space that are, you know, that are patients and families and researchers, and everyone is working so hard, especially, you know, the patients and families that have been dealt just the worst cards. They still get up in the morning and they still fight every day, not only with their own personal struggles, but they do it for the betterment of everyone. And they're out there fundraising and they're telling their stories and they're meeting with their local governments to try and increase funding. If they can do that, then this is such a small piece for me that I can do. So it's just being part of that bigger picture that really motivates me. Yeah.
2: Daniel, your preliminary work earned you the 2024 ALS Canada Brain Canada Discovery Grant. And that was actually the first ever awarded to Carleton University. Yeah. What was that moment like when you found out? And what did it mean for you and your lab to receive that recognition?
15: Yeah, that was that's certainly a day I won't forget. That was for me, it's about as full circle as it gets. ALS Canada was very actively involved in my dad's care, and even, you know, once he passed, they offered numerous resources to my family to help us, you know, with the grieving process. And so I had very much been fortunate is a weird word to use in this instance, but I use that word. We were very fortunate to have ALS Canada support in a very personal, arguably one of the toughest times of our lives. So now to have their support in a professional setting, it cannot get more full circle for me. And it's something I never, never, ever expected. And so to be granted that award was very validating. That's something that we have and our idea could be worth investigating, is worth investigating and worth funding. So for all of us, I think in Dr. DeRosa's lab at Carleton, it was a really cool moment. And it's certainly something I will never forget.
2: All right, I'm actually going to read this next question because this is how unscientific I am. You yeah, are developing a novel DNA aptamer to block the pathological aggression of TDP-43, which is essential to the ALS pathophysiology. For someone without a chemistry background, Daniel, can you explain what a DNA aptamer is and how it differs from the way that we usually approach drugs in ALS treatment?
15: These aptamers are actually made of DNA. And so it's the same DNA that is actually in our bodies. And DNA is inherently, as chemists, DNA is a molecule. It's a very long molecule in our bodies. It's a sequence of different letters. And in our bodies, it's about 3 billion letters long. And so these DNA aptamers that we use in our lab, they do not come from people, they don't come from animals, but because they're a molecule, they can be made synthetically in a lab. And so our pieces of DNA are much, much, much smaller. They're only about 60 to 100 of those letters long. And so these DNA aptamers can recognize a number of different molecules within a number of different settings. But for our purposes, we're looking to target this one protein that its role in ALS is not completely understood. We know it's heavily related to ALS. We don't know necessarily if it causes ALS or if it's a product of ALS. And so we're looking to see if we can use these DNA aptamers to prevent this protein from clumping together. And whenever it clumps together, it can be toxic to cells. So if we can block this clumping together, we can restore its normal function and then hopefully maintain a healthy motor neuron. And so that's kind of our approach. And the only way that it differs from traditional approaches is just the nature of the molecule itself. The DNA aptamer is inherently unique from traditional medicine. They typically are what's called small molecules. So things like acetaminophen is a small molecule, like in Tylenol. And so that's really one of the ways that this is different. It's just the nature of the actual molecule itself that we're trying to use.
2: So for many people living with ALS and their families, some might be listening this morning that are often holding out hope for some form of a breakthrough. What would you like to tell them about your work and what keeps you going on tough days?
15: I think that's a great question. I think, my work, as exciting as it is, I think it is important to keep a realistic lens on it. And if this happens to go all the way one day, that would be a dream come true. But that is, that's many, many, many years away for my situation. That's not the case with some technologies. There's currently, a number of clinical trials that are actively recruiting across Canada and around the world. So there's certainly options out there now that people can reach out to their local care physicians and do their best to get into these trials, in whatever suits their life. But for me personally, I see that even though I've only been in it for a relatively short period of time, the research and the work being done on this is accelerating. It's not plateauing. There's a lot of stuff happening, and it's really, really exciting times to see what's coming out. Here in Canada, we had a gene targeting therapy called QALSODY that was recently approved. I believe it was last year, received conditional Health Canada approval. And that's one of the first ALS treatments approved in Canada. There were a few others, but this is a really promising and exciting breakthrough for ALS work. So I think if there's anything to say is that it's getting there. It's getting there. We haven't fixed it. There's still plenty of work to do, but there's a village of people that are working at this all around the world, and we're going to get there one day.
2: Daniel, good on you. And I think your father would be proud. And I think there's a lot of people listening today that are inspired by just your passion for this and your positivity surrounding it, all things considered. Daniel, thank you for the time this morning, for shining light on this. And we will hopefully talk again in the future, and there'll be more exciting news ahead. Thanks again.
15: Wonderful. Thank you so much for having me.
2: That was Daniel Knight, a student out at Carleton University that is doing big things in the fight against ALS and doing so in memory of his father. All right, we'll take a break here. When we turn the page and look ahead, summer is finally starting to settle in some provinces. And with more sun in the forecast, it is time to start thinking about protecting your skin. So up next, one of the top dermatologists in the country will join us with practical, everyday tips to keep that skin of yours healthy. That conversation is coming up right here. I'm Rob Fay. This is Weekends, heard across the Chorus Radio Network.
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0: Global News at 8:30. Good morning. I'm Darius Sargar. A coalition of salmon conservation groups says the Federal Department of Fisheries and Oceans is cutting back on fish monitoring programs. Tim Perry has that story.
22: The Pacific Marine Conservation Caucus claims the DFO has reduced funding for monitoring in the field ahead of the 2026 season. It says that will leave many remote coastal streams unmonitored, leaving fishery managers, First Nations, and others with less information at a time when salmon stocks are under threat. Aaron Hill of the Watershed Watch Salmon Society says the monitoring program is critical.
23: They're essential eyes and ears on the ground, on the streams and rivers across the province. They are the backbone of the fisheries management system. Without them, we would not know how many fish we have in our rivers, which would then make it impossible to know if it's safe to go fishing.
22: The DFO told Global News Friday that they will continue to provide monitoring in all geographic areas as in prior years, and said adjustments occur from time to time to align with priorities and needs. Tim Perry, Global News.
0: The Vancouver Police Department is issuing a reminder that drones will be banned around certain sites during the FIFA World Cup. There will be airspace restrictions at four Vancouver locations. They are the training facilities at both UBC and Killarney Park, BC Play Stadium, and the FIFA Fan Festival at the PNE. The no-fly zones have a radius of 1 nautical mile around each site, including at the National Soccer Development Center at the university. Global News time is 8:31. From the Global News Desk, I'm Darius Sargar.
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2: It is that time of year, isn't it? We're thinking about our skincare and all things dermatology. And I said, you know what? Let's go out and get one of the best in the industry to talk about that. So Dr. Harvey Louis is kind enough to join me. He's one of Canada's top dermatologists. Doctor, welcome to the program.
24: Thank you for having me.
2: There is still a significant risk of sun damage, even during cold winter months. But now as we get into these warmer months, what are some of the things that we should be transitioning to make sure that we stay on top of our skincare?
24: Well, you know, the sun contains ultraviolet energy, right? UV rays. And it's these UV rays, they're actually invisible. You can't see them. But when these UV rays get absorbed into your skin, they pack a punch. And what they are capable of doing is they're capable of being absorbed into your DNA, into your skin molecules, and it causes chemical reactions in your skin. Depending on when you are thinking about, you know, after the UV exposure, it might show up as a sunburn, or it might show up as a skin cancer, or it might show up as making you look older than you really ought to. So that's why we care about the sun and protecting ourselves against those harmful UV rays, which we can't see, but it is causing damage, and that damage can occur within hours. And in some cases, decades later, it shows up as old-looking skin that might have cancer. So the things we need to think about. We talk about focus on five specific things that we should do. And so the first thing is we have to change the way we kind of interact with the sun. You know, we adjust the time when we're out in the sun. So you try to avoid being in the direct sun between the hours of 11 and 3, because that's when the UV rays are the most intense. So, you know, if you're going to do some sports activity, try to do it before 11 or after 3. If you're into gardening, you know, a little bit earlier or a little bit later, or if you're into golf. So depending on what your outdoor activity is, you know, try your best to adjust when you're going to be out there. And if you happen to be out there, seek the shade. So it's about changing your behavior. And we're not telling people to go live in caves. We're just telling people to be careful. So the focus number one is adjust the way you think about how you're going to be out in the sun. Focus number two is to adjust your clothing, right? So, you know, wear a hat, a broad brim hat, cover your exposed skin as much as you can in order to prevent those harmful UV rays from reaching the skin and causing the damage. The next thing you've got to do is to seek the shade, right? So if you're outdoors, you know, try to be in a more shady area. You can still enjoy the outdoors, but that's a really important thing to do. The next thing is to cover up with sunscreen. And the idea is that if you happen to be out in the sun and you can't be in the shade and you're just out there and, you know, there's some parts of your skin that are exposed, you want to protect that skin. Mm-hmm. And so the sunscreen is like a shield. It's a shield that protects your skin from those harmful rays. And then the last thing to remember, focus point number five, is don't forget that your eyes are getting a pretty good dose of light and a pretty good dose of UV, and you don't want to get cataracts sooner than you ought to. You don't want to damage your eyes. So get a good pair of sunglasses. They work to protect you. And the other thing is they look cool, okay?
3: Doctor, I got to ask you, when I go to Shoppers Drug Mart or London Drugs, wherever I go, there's so many choices. There's SPF 30, there's SPF 50, there's mineral, chemical. What should people actually look for? And then when they do buy a bottle, how much should they apply?
24: Yeah, that's a great question. So, well, the key thing you got to look for is look for a product that you're willing to put on the skin, right? Because the product that stays in the bottle doesn't help anybody. The product, the sunscreen has to get on your skin. So in terms of what to look for, the key things that I recommend people look for is, you know, try to keep it simple, right? You want to look for that SPF rating. So every official sunscreen that is approved by the government has something called an SPF, sun protection factor. And that's a number, okay? So the number that you look for should be at least number 30 or higher, all right? I prefer my patients to even use 50, but the higher the number, the actual level of protection that you get. So what it means if someone has a SPF 30 on their sunscreen is that their skin is being protected kind of 30 times better than if you didn't have the sunscreen. And so it really does work, but you have to use it properly. And so your other question was, you know, so get the sunscreen, get the product you like to use, get a high SPF number. I prefer to actually tell people to look for a product that has the logo of the Canadian Dermatology Association on it, because that's our national organization of dermatologists, and we review all these sunscreens. And so if you can look for one that's got the logo of the CDA, even better. But the key is put it on your skin, you know, get the stuff on your skin. How much? Well, if you're just going to cover your face, you need 1 teaspoon of sunscreen. So if you get the equivalent of a teaspoon, then that's enough to cover your whole face. Don't forget to do your neck, do your ears, do behind your ears, do the back of your neck. Most people are very good at putting the sunscreen on their nose, but they're not so good at remembering to, cover up these other areas like the neck and behind the ears. The sun will find these areas. And I routinely see patients with skin cancer in these other areas. So put it on. A teaspoon's worth is what you need to put on to cover your face. And don't forget to make it uniform and cover all the other areas. Now, if you happen to be outdoors and you're going to go swimming, how much do you need to cover your whole body? Well, basically, you need about an ounce. Well, you know, how much is an ounce? It's about a shot glass. Okay, if you have a shot glass worth of sunscreen, that's how much you need to put on your skin to cover your whole body. But if you're talking about, you know, an arm and a leg or whatever, then about a teaspoon for each of those body sites is what will work.
3: I got to tell you, doctor, this is one of the most informative interviews I've ever been a part of. I've had about four things that I thought I knew that I didn't know until you said this. Dr. Harvey Louis is a leading Canadian dermatologist and skin cancer expert. He's based out of Vancouver, British Columbia, joining us here on the Weekends Across the Chorus Radio Network. Okay, before I let you go, doctor, I do want to talk about the tough one. Melanoma is the most serious form of skin cancer. What are the early warning signs that people should look for, and when should they absolutely go and see a dermatologist?
24: Yeah, so melanoma is one of the forms of skin cancer. We know that 1 in 5 Canadians is estimated to get skin cancer sometime in their life. And if you get melanoma, it's pretty darn serious, right? You'll need surgery. Depending on the level of melanoma you have, you might need to have chemotherapy or radiation. So we want to prevent it, and that's what we've talked about. But how do you detect it, right? It's pretty simple. You use your eyes, and you basically look for a sore that's new or changing, or a mole that's new or changing, a mole that looks different from the rest, or a spot that doesn't heal within a reasonable length of time. So, you know, most sores should heal within 4 weeks. So if you've got a sore that's lingering beyond 4 weeks or a month, then you need to think about skin cancer. If you've got that spot on your skin, you're wondering about it, then we often talk about the ABCDs of melanoma. So A is the word asymmetry. That means, does the mole or that spot look kind of uneven one side to the other? So that's one warning sign. B is for border. Is it nice? Is it a nice smooth circle or a nice smooth edge to the mole? Or is it all jagged looking, right? Because the ones that are more jagged and irregular are the ones we worry about for melanoma. C stands for color. Is it all one uniform brown spot? Or is it got some brown in it and some tan and some black and red and white? So if it's got more colors, then we worry more about melanoma. D for diameter. So if you have a mole that's kind of bigger or wider than the diameter of a pencil eraser, okay, I mean, not so many people use pencils nowadays, but if you see something that's wider than 6 millimeters or a pencil eraser, then we tend to worry a bit more. So, you know, a sore that isn't healing, a sore that's changing, a sore that looks different from the rest with A, B, C, D. If you've got one of those things, go get it checked out, because if we catch melanoma early, we can make your life much better and probably save your life, because this is life-threatening.
3: I cannot tell you how much I value this conversation, and I know there's a lot of people driving around that are better for it as well. Thank you for this, and thank you for making time for me today especially.
24: Oh, my pleasure. Thank you for letting us, helping us get the message out. Be safe in the sun, have fun in the sun, and you'll be okay.
3: Dr. Harvey Louis, dermatologist extraordinaire. We'll take a break here. 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We'll talk to them next.
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31: 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And in Burnaby, Hats Off Day takes over Hastings Street all morning and afternoon. 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
3: The wine industry is always a wonderful one to follow. There's these great moments of success and there's these challenges that you see galvanize industries. And today we're going to think outside of the box, no pun intended. I've got Christine Coletta kind enough to join me. She's the co-founder of Haywire Winery, one of the best wineries around. That is a part of Okanagan Crush Pad, which is a family-run winery up in Summerlin, BC. Good morning to you, Christine.
33: Hello, how are you?
3: I'm well. And the wine industry globally, forget just BC. I think almost anywhere that I've interviewed around the world feels like it's at a bit of a place of change. Younger consumers are a lot more selective, a little more flexible. What are you seeing firsthand at Haywire that confirms that there is a shift in how people are buying their wine?
33: Well, first off, I think globally people are drinking less alcohol and wine is part of that. And we're really trying to encourage people to drink less, but drink better. So instead of buying 3 bottles of $11 wine, buy 1 bottle of $35 wine and enjoy it. I think that's a message that is being heard all around the world. And definitely it's impacting us here in British Columbia. We're seeing people, especially younger people, coming into the tasting room. They don't have the same relationship with wine that their parents had. So it's really up to us to educate them and make them feel connected to what we're doing. I mean, we are farmers and we are also crafting wine at a very sort of low level. We're not big mass producers. We're small family-owned wineries for the most part. And so really we need to share our story with them and let them know why Okanagan wine and BC wine is different from what else you'll find around the world.
3: It's called Take It or Leave It, and it's a seasonal wine offer that Haywire's introduced that breaks away from, I guess you would say, these rigid wine club rules. I'm really curious, what inspired you to create this model, and how has the response been?
33: Well, what inspired me to create the model is when I was in my own tasting room, I heard my staff pitching joining a wine club, becoming a member. And really what they were doing is pushing sales down the road and trying to encourage people to buy at a later date. And I know that wine club model is something that all wineries are promoting. So if you've gone to four wineries in a day, you likely heard that spiel already. So what I really wanted my employees to do is be in the moment with everyone that was in our tasting room. So talk to them about what we have and not try and sell them on something down the road. So we came up with the take it or leave it model because we also think that people, and especially young people, want flexibility. There's a lot of uncertainty in the world right now, and you don't know month to month what your life is going to look like. And I think more than any other time in our lives, this is the case. So take it or leave it is a monthly subscription. It's simply that you get a newsletter and an offering, and you can take it or leave it. And we're not going to overwhelm you with emails and other offers. I know myself, when I sign up for something or just even inquire about it, my inbox is then inundated with emails from that particular company. And I just think there's too much. So there's too much going out to everyone. And so we're trying to simplify it and make it something, if there's an offer in June that they like, they think it's going to fit what they're going to enjoy, they can sign up, pay for it, and it'll get shipped to their door.
3: I think as a younger generation decides and finds its palate, I think the take it or leave it model makes a lot of sense. And I think it's a feather in your cap that you listen to your staff. A lot of founders and presidents and CEOs, those are the people with their ears on the ground, are the ones that are in the tasting rooms. And so when they come up with an idea like that, I think that's something that applaud you for taking that concept and kind of running with it. It makes a lot of sense to me. How are you balancing, Christine, the need to invest in customer experience while managing those mounting operational costs that we all face?
33: It's really tough. And it's the environment is such, the economy is such, that passing those expenses on to customers is just not in the cards right now. So we've really had to streamline what we're doing. We've automated a lot of our processes so that our team doesn't have to spend endless hours reporting. They can spend more time talking to customers and being in the moment with them. And I think it's just about constantly innovating how you do things at every step along the way. For example, we had printed boxes, and now we have plain cardboard boxes that our wine comes in. And that's good for the environment because we're using less ink and less impressions on the cardboard. And it's good for our business because those boxes cost less. So that's the type of thinking that we're doing. And it's not just us. All wineries are looking at every single way they do business.
3: Christine Coletta is the co-founder of Haywire Winery, joining us here on Weekends, heard across the Chorus Radio Network. I'd be remiss if I didn't ask about the interprovincial trade barriers. I'm going to kind of bounce you around everywhere today, Christine, because I think these are questions that are relevant. Now, Haywire can actually legally ship to Manitoba, but not to all other provinces. That's a limitation that keeps your wine from reaching many potential customers in this country. How frustrating, Christine, is it to have a product that people really want, but you're unable to send it across most of this country?
33: Well, it's absolutely ludicrous. The American wine industry was given the opportunity to cross-ship across states, and that has really helped them grow quickly. The Canadian Wine Growers Association has done a report, a business impact report that they've shared with government, showing them that billions of additional dollars will come into their hands in the form of taxes if they allow us to do this. We're really not asking for government handouts. What we're asking for is to be untethered so that we can build our businesses. And that will help us contribute more taxes. It will help us employ more people. It will help us pay more GST, locally PST. There's so many benefits to the provinces and the federal government to allow us to do this. And at the same time, don't create a burdensome program where we have to do onerous reporting of those shipments. Mm-hmm. It's that will just add expenses, and those expenses have to be carried on or given forward to some to the end consumer.
3: And what I want to just reiterate here, as you mentioned, the benefits of the, you know, country making money off of the wine industry is a lot of these vineyards are still family owned. And this is a really big deal right now to not have that flexibility or to not have that opportunity, Christine, to be able to ship across this country. Because at the end of the day, this isn't necessarily all big corporations. This is like you and your husband that are still grinding through this and could use a break.
33: 100%. And let me say, we are well past retirement age, but you know, we are in this, you know, we love it. I mean, I think if you're in this business at a smaller scale, you love it. But the other thing about interprovincial trade is it will encourage people in Ontario to actually come and experience, come to the Okanagan, come to British Columbia, go to Vancouver. Likewise with British Columbians, if they have Ontario wine in their homes and they're enjoying it, they're going to take the opportunity to go to Prince Edward County and discover this very cool wine region, or Nova Scotia. I was just in Lunenburg in March, and what an amazing place, and what a beautiful group of people making, growing grapes and making wine. So I really think it's an opportunity for Canadians to explore not just the wines that come from the region, but actually get connected to the regions where the wines are grown.
3: Well, your winery is on a 10-acre property up in Summerland. It's one of the most beautiful regions in this province. And I hope as everybody makes their way across this country, not traveling to the U.S., but staying in Canada this year, that they stop by your winery and see the take it or leave it promotion that I think is very smart and well thought out. Christine, what a pleasure to chat today. And I hope our conversation continues somewhere down the road.
33: Thank you. And if people are looking for the take it or leave it offer, they can just Google Okanagan Crush Pad, take it or leave it, and the link will be there for them.
3: I'll be right there as soon as we take our commercial break. Christine, thanks for your time.
33: Thank you.
3: Christine Coletta is a very big and very respected name in the BC wine game. She brings up one interesting point. Have you ever noticed how different the younger crowd is when it comes to alcohol these days? I mean, think back to when we were in our 20s. Not everybody, but many of us going out, having drinks. That was just kind of part of the routine. I mean, it was almost expected. It was built in how you connected with people. Now you look at a lot of these younger adults and it's just different. More of them are choosing not to drink at all, or maybe not as much. Might be health, might be mental, could be fitness goals, clarity, what have you. But there has been a shift in the mindset. And it's not like they're any less social. They're just redefining what it looks like. The big stories of the week are coming up next. We'll get to those after this.
6: Bags are in the car. Are you coming or are you just going to stand there and look at the sky?
10: Just give me a second. There's a line of cloud coming in from the west.
6: You've been saying that for 20 minutes.
10: Okay. Radar's clear. Rain stays north of us all weekend. UV's perfect Saturday. Bug index is low Sunday morning.
6: I know. I checked it an hour ago.
10: Why did you say anything?
6: I wanted to see how long you'd stare at the sky.
12: 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Radar, UV, outdoor conditions. 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
3: Global News at 9. Good morning. I'm Darius Zargar. Mounties on Vancouver Island are asking for the public's help to find a high-risk missing man. 39-year-old Mark Milbury was last heard from on Friday and reporting missing that same day. Police are very concerned for his health and well-being. He's described as 5'5", 150 pounds, with black hair. If you have any information, contact RCMP. The union representing more than 700 911 call takers and dispatchers in BC has issued a 72-hour strike notice.
4: Members of the Emergency Communications Professionals of BC Union voted 95% in favor of a strike mandate last month. The union says months of negotiations with the employer, ECOM, have failed to produce an agreement. It's now calling on the BC Labor Minister to appoint a mediator. Some points of contention between the two sides include wages, staffing levels, and health and wellness supports. The union says it will be in a legal strike position as of 3:29 p.m. Monday.
5: Ultimately, this is a last resort.
4: Union President Don Grant.
5: We don't want to be taking these steps, but ultimately, like, time is of the essence. We're seeing these staffing shortages. We're seeing these long wait times. And really what we need is a fundamental shift to make things better.
4: Grant says job action will begin with a uniform ban Tuesday and then escalate from there. In a statement, ECOM says its offer on the table is competitive and that it aligns with or exceeds many recently settled public sector agreements. It adds an essential services order is in place and essential emergency communication services will remain uninterrupted. Joshua Azizi, Global News.
3: The BC Conservative Party appears to be gaining momentum and pulling out ahead of the NDP, according to the latest poll. The Léger survey has support for the Conservative Party of BC at 45%. That's up 5% from April, and the BC NDP sitting at 41%, down 3. The BC Greens also at 8%, down 2 in the last 2 months. Here's Andrew Enns with Léger.
6: It's the first time we see him ahead with a 4-point lead. Not a massive lead, but they've certainly, I would suggest, have sort of picked up a bit on the momentum side, and we'll see what this new leader can do with that now going forward.
3: Carolyn Finley was elected as the party's new leader on Saturday. The poll also shows 26% of people asked were very or somewhat familiar with her. 28% only know of her name, and 43% have never heard of her. FIFA is walking back on its no water bottle policy for World Cup games in the U.S. and Canada. FIFA's COO taking to social media saying fans will be able to bring one soft plastic 591 milliliter factory sealed water bottle. What's not allowed is reusable hard sided water jugs. FIFA says that's due to safety and security concerns. The association came under fire earlier this week for banning reusable water bottles, saying that water can be bought at the stadium. Global News time is 9:03. In the weather forecast today, mainly cloudy, a chance of showers to a risk of thunderstorms this afternoon, a high of 16 and a low of 10 degrees. Sunday, a mix of sun and cloud, chance of showers again, windy, a high of 18 degrees. Outside CKNW in downtown Vancouver, it's 11 degrees. From the Global News Desk, I'm Darius Zargar.
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8: Tim Powers here in for Bashy Capello this week, and welcome to the best of the Bashy Capello Show, where we look back at some of the top interviews and best moments from the past 5 days of news. And it was a busy news week on and off Parliament Hill and around the world. Ahead this hour, one of the biggest stories of the week was the long

0: long-awaited release of the federal government's national AI strategy. The Prime Minister announced Thursday the federal government will spend more than $2 billion over the next number of years to help businesses and individual Canadians adapt and learn about AI. We spoke with AI expert Jeremy Harris just after that announcement to get his reaction and analysis to what is and isn't included in that strategy. If you're planning to travel to Newfoundland and Labrador this summer, you'll want to hear our conversation with Premier Tony Wakeham. Marine Atlantic, the operator of the critical ferry service linking Newfoundland to the rest of Atlantic Canada, could be on strike just as the summer tourism hits its peak. We talked to Premier Wakeham about the situation there and what the impact of a strike could mean for his province. Then, it's no secret that downtown cores in major Canadian cities have been struggling since the end of the pandemic. Crime, homelessness, and closing businesses plague big cities right across the country. And the Federation of Canadian Municipalities is calling on the federal government to do something about it. They say revitalizing Canada's downtowns should be treated like any other nation-building project. We spoke with the mayor of the nation's capital, Ottawa's Mark Sutcliffe, about the call for action. And rounding out our first hour, Talk Science to Me with Dan Riskin. We'll talk to Dan about why puffery in Airbnb ads work, why scientists say a 20-legged robot is ideal, and how researchers made sourdough bread using yeast found on a frozen mummy. All that's ahead in this hour of the Best of the Vashi Capella Show.
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0: Tim Powers here for Vashi. Let's dive into this AI strategy just announced by the Carney government. Some of the highlights: the government will spend $2.3 billion to increase adoption of AI, provide training and literacy programs for Canadians, and provide funding to Canadian AI startups. Strategy is built around six pillars: protecting Canadians and safeguarding democracy, empowering Canadians, powering shared prosperity, building the Canadian Sovereign AI Foundation, scaling Canadian champions, building trusted partnerships and global alliances. 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Ensure all post-secondary students have access to trusted AI agents. Created up to 90,000 AI-related jobs and work placements. Increase Canadian business adoption of AI from 12% today to 60% by 2034, and build a world-leading supercomputer by 2030, $50 million to expand Canadian AI Safety Institute, $30 million for 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adopt AI tools, $200 million to improve health outcomes for Canadians through AI, and $700 million to support commercializing AI research in Canada. The strategy does not include any new regulations or restrictions on AI technology. Prime Minister Mark Carney says that will come later.
2: Under our strategy, the government will introduce new legislation, regulations, and standards to protect your data, your privacy, your children. We will modernize Canada's privacy laws and online safety legislation, ensuring that they are fit for an AI-driven world. We will expand Canada's AI Safety Institute with advanced research to evaluate AI models and to track emerging risks.
0: Carney was pressed by reporters on if those new regulations could risk inflaming trade tensions with the U.S. and possibly impact trade talks this summer. Here's what he said.
2: We view this as fundamental and straightforward. Does that mean there aren't important roles in the Canadian AI ecosystem for U.S.-based AI companies? No. course, there are important roles today, and we benefit, Canadians benefit from them. But we will make the laws here, and we will also grow our capacity here, our physical compute capacity, if I can put it that way, so that we can protect Canadians, yes.
0: To get some insight and reaction to this new strategy, we're joined by Jeremy Harris. Jeremy is the co-founder of Gladstone AI, an AI national security company. They work with security specialists at Anthropic and OpenAI. Jeremy, a lot in this strategy, at least so it appears, to empower the economy, to allow people to engage, not on the surface, despite it being one of the pillars, a lot, it seems, to protect Canadians. Your reaction?
3: Yeah, I think, you know, a lot of people have sort of flagged that as an issue with the early draft that was leaked to CBC a little while ago. That issue seems to have persisted in this document. Look, I mean, the document itself has pluses and minuses. They both reflect this really awkward position that Canada's in, and frankly, that every other country in the world besides the US and China are in with respect to AI. You know, the cold hard truth is, you get smarter AI systems by having more AI computing power, right? Like more data centers, more energy to fuel them, more advanced AI chips, scale, basically. And the cost of playing that game at high scale is just higher than any other country besides the US can play. We're talking hundreds of billions of dollars of annual infrastructure spend. And if you can't marshal those resources, then you just can't compete at the frontier. And that's a serious problem. You know, on the safety side, there's one aspect of it here. We're increasingly looking at AI systems that have, well, I mean, it sounds wild to say, but this is just the mundane reality right now, that are moving towards weapon of mass destruction-like capabilities. You know, we've been talking about this for 6 years. It's now a case that the White House has an executive order they've just come out with yesterday or the day before saying, hey, you know, we got to start treating these as essentially the kind of cyber pseudo super weapons that they're clearly becoming. And there are now calls to do similar things on bioweapon risk without influence over the true frontier of AI and the scale of spend that's required. The frank reality is Canada doesn't get a say. And so this is Canada being in an awkward spot. It's not the government not doing its job. It's just an economic reality. We'd love to have a voice in how the kind of technology and space evolves, but we lack the resources to play the part we want to play that matters most. You know, we have to find a way to marshal the resources we have to have the impact we can. And so, you know, looking at this $500 million Canadian Tech Growth Fund, that's actually like the right play, right? You're looking at a way to fund startups that could become bigger companies to accelerate that growth, the government having an equity interest in them. Equity is the thing that buys in this space the kind of scale you need. And the focus on government as an anchor customer for these startups, which came through in the document, that's really good. Again, I mean, the challenge of scale comes up, right? When we talk about how much is OpenAI, is Anthropic spending on compute, just, you know, in the next year, you're talking hundreds of billions, and this is a $500 million commitment, right, one time. In the same way, this, like, world-leading public supercomputer by 2031, excuse me. Ironically, that's my Roomba going off there. So that's the world we live in. But we've got this world-leading public supercomputer that's being pitched, right, by 2031. Think about scale for a minute, right? The pitch here is we will have an 850 megawatt computer by 2030, or supercomputing cluster. Okay, those numbers don't mean anything to the average person. Understandable. All you need to know is, at scale in the US, you're looking at 10 times that being ready in the time by 2028. So we're looking
0: Jeremy,
3: at like
0: can
3: 10
0: I just,
3: times-
0: just interrupt yeah. here for a sec, because I keep hearing you on scaling. I come from the business world, totally get it. You got to scale to compete often. But if we're focusing so much of our energy on scaling and everybody else is doing the same thing, mm-hmm. how do we protect? How do we ensure? Or is it just a race and whoever wins the race sets the rules at the end?
3: The cold hard truth is that the economics and the technical reality of AI is that scale seems to win. Like, that is just the truth. And so the question then becomes, what can we do to have a say mm-hmm. in the scaling story that's unfolding south of the border, right? So that would be my very cynical take. And this document does address that, right? So they've actually added some provisions here to proactively work with leading AI companies in the U.S. where it's possible to kind of put Canadian interests forward. This especially includes things like national security threats in the area of cyber, which is really good. That's something, you know, that did not have to show up here. And it shows a commitment to sort of very pragmatic approach to this, despite the obvious political interest in making this a national strategy.
0: Jeremy, let me jump in here. Yeah. Sorry to be rude, but we're running out of time. And I want to ask this question. Does anybody have a concept of how to protect until the race is done? But the race is never done because it's technology. So are we just trust through the scaling exercise that somebody will have good intentions and all will be fine? What do we as citizens need to do, Jeremy?
3: Well, there's one point of leverage Canada does have, and that's energy, right? The U.S. is facing an energy crisis on AI specifically. We have about 7 gigawatts of power just sitting in Alberta. We could be offering it with conditions, with strings attached to U.S. hyperscalers to use. That's one way we could affect that trajectory.
0: All right. We will have to leave it there. Got to have you on again. Fascinating stuff. The race to scale is what I'm taking away from this, as I'm sure the rest of the audience is, and we'll watch this with great curiosity and perhaps concern. Jeremy Harris, the co-founder of Gladstone AI, an AI national security company, thank you for your time today.
3: Thanks so much, John.
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5: A beloved 75-year-old man washing up, getting ready for bed, is brutally beaten and killed. 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
0: Welcome back, Tim Powers in for Vashi. Well, we've had AI. We have talked about Mark Carney and his caucus management. Now we're going to talk about an issue that is could potentially have a huge impact on Eastern Canada. A looming strike by Marine Atlantic. Marine Atlantic is a government-run crown corporation that provides a ferry service between Nova Scotia and Newfoundland and Labrador. Massive amounts of people and goods run through that particular ferry service. It is a lifeline to the province of Newfoundland and Labrador. It is vital to Nova Scotia. And for a historical perspective, it was part and parcel of the terms of union between Canada and Newfoundland and Labrador. We are now at a place, as the just busy tourist season gets underway, that a potential strike looms. Last month, Unifor, the union that represents the workers, ended their conciliated talks with Marine Atlantic. The negotiations involved two bargaining units of key workers. At the time, the union indicated that it had filed an application with the Canadian Industrial Relations Board to determine what, if any, services could be deemed essential in the event of a strike. The union claims the company's response relied on outdated conditions that do not reflect current operation. Conciliation expires on Monday. Following a 21-day cooling-off period, a possible strike or lockout is looming. To talk about this and the importance of it to Eastern Canada, but particularly Newfoundland and Labrador, we're joined by the Premier of Newfoundland and Labrador, Premier Tony Wakeham. Premier, you and I know Marine Atlantic well, but perhaps for the national audience, be helpful for you to explain the importance of the ferry service to not just our economy, but Atlantic Canada's economy.
19: Absolutely. I mean, let's start with the constitutional obligation. When we joined Confederation, this was the this is our highway, our connection to mainland Canada. It is the primary means of which we transport essentially supplies, goods, and people between Newfoundland and Labrador and mainland Canada. And its uninterrupted operation is fundamental to the health and safety and well-being of residents, as well as the economic viability of industries across our province.
0: And certainly it is, as you say, the highway through which goods move every day to our province, food and the like, to make sure that people also have the ability to feed themselves. Premier, you have heard a lot from all manner of industry associations, tourism, the business community. What are they saying to you, and what are they hoping will happen?
19: Well, any disruption, any slowdown is going to have significant impact on Newfoundland and Labrador. If anything, we need more capacity for Marine Atlantic, not less. And so when you think about the tourism sector, for example, what the travel that's booked on Marine Atlantic for this summer, I mean, it's already full. Mm-hmm. But then when you take into account our fishing industry, all of, you know, our crab, our lobster, or other products that are being shipped out through Marine Atlantic right now, that would have a huge impact on their industries. When we think about the food supply, you know, we all recognize we're not self-sufficient in food, and we'd love to be, but we're not. So we rely heavily on food being fresh food and vegetables and other products being shipped in directly into our province through Marine Atlantic. And we have seen what happens when Marine Atlantic services are canceled even for a few days because of weather. And it doesn't take long for shelves to empty. And most businesses these days do not carry a large quantity of inventory. They rely on the ability of delivery and service and goods being able to move. And so that's why this Marine Atlantic is such an important part of our province.
0: And again, it may be obvious to you and I, as we are Newfoundlanders and Labradorians, but there aren't other options to move. Well, there's one private option, but there aren't other significant options to replace lost Marine Atlantic service. It is not feasible, correct, to assume that air service alone or other private shipping could replicate what Marine Atlantic does.
19: No, not at all. That's the challenge we have here. And when we look at Marine Atlantic's capacity, we look at challenges we have now with capacity with Marine Atlantic and looking to have more capacity. That's a reflection of the demand for that service. And it is critical that this service be maintained as essential. And there was a reason why it was set up as essential. I believe that reason is still valid today. And it needs to be, that needs to happen, and we can't afford that not to be an essential service for our province. I recognize the right of union workers, and they deserve to be paid well. They deserve a good contract. But when we find ourselves in situations where a service is deemed essential, then I think the onus is on the federal government to make sure that Marine Atlantic gets back to the table and they come up with some process that allows the workers of Marine Atlantic to get a fair and equitable settlement, but allows this service to be maintained.
0: Now, you had the federal finance minister, François-Philippe Champagne. He was in Newfoundland and Labrador this week for the big energy conference, Energy NL. But you had the opportunity to brief him and speak to him about Marine Atlantic, though he is not the minister responsible for this. He's a significantly important minister in the Carney government. What did you hear from him, Premier, about what the federal government is hoping to do here?
19: Well, I certainly think he recognized the seriousness of the situation, the impact that it would have on the island part of our province, and was prepared to go back to Ottawa and talk with his colleagues and to find out what type of resolutions they can come up with. But as you noticed in your comments there, or said in your comments, you know, this is, time is moving here. So this is not something that we can think about. This is something that we got to get at, and there's an urgency to this, and that's the thing we're trying to impose here. I think you've heard that urgency, that sense of urgency in the voices of all of the people in the province of Newfoundland and Labrador, whether they be in the tourism industry or in the food distribution industry or in our seafood industries or anything. You've heard that urgency. We've even heard municipalities talk about how they get some of their supplies that they need in terms of their maintaining their water systems. Mm-hmm. So there's a sense of urgency here to get this resolved.
0: Last one for you, Premier. We got about 90 seconds here, and that is tourism. I think any Canadian who's listening to us today has at some point in time seen one of our tourism ads for the province of Newfoundland and Labrador. We get a ton of tourists. Yes, they fly in, but many, many, many drive in. How deleterious is this that we're getting pretty close to the full tourism swarm and this isn't resolved? Because I have to imagine it is impacting people thinking about, well, I'll book somewhere else. How concerned are you about tourism?
19: Very concerned, because you're absolutely right, because people who have booked already, people who are thinking about coming, you know, when we think about this and people read about this in the papers, are they concerned about whether or not they're actually going to be able to travel to Newfoundland and Labrador? If they come to Newfoundland and Labrador, are they going to get back home when they plan to get back on their return trips? There is a lot of issues here, and that's why I say this is an urgent matter that can't simply wait for a process to go through. The federal government needs to get Marine Atlantic and their workers back at a table, and this issue needs to get resolved and a process put in place that respects the rights of workers, but also clearly keeps identifying Marine Atlantic as a an essential service. And, you know, one of the options that I am looking at is if this has to go to a court, so I'm looking at pursuing intervener status on that. This is too important for the province of Newfoundland and Labrador not to have this urgency about it.
0: All right, got to leave it there. Premier Wakeham, thanks for making the time today and sharing the story nationally. Appreciate it.
19: Thank you very much, Tim. Bye.
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21: Global News, I'm Darius Zargar. SFU's new medical school has a new name in recognition of a huge private donation.
22: The Stevens family, who founded Nature's Path, has donated $40 million to the university to help fund training and infrastructure for what's now called the SFU Stevens Family School of Medicine, the largest single donation in the university's history. The school will welcome its first class of 48 students in August, becoming the first new medical school in Western Canada in nearly six. Aaron Stevens says the medical school will help more British Columbians access primary care.
23: British Columbia is facing a profound and urgent challenge, a critical shortage of family doctors, leaving far too many people without access to the care they need.
22: Construction of the school's first permanent facility expected to start at the Surrey campus this fall. Aaron MacArthur, Global News.
21: Stateside, U.S. Central Command says it struck several Iranian drones threatening ships in the Strait of Hormuz Friday night.
24: According to U.S. Central Command, the U.S. military struck Iranian coastal radar sites after it brought down four Iranian one-way attack drones headed towards the Strait of Hormuz. CENTCOM said the drones posed an immediate threat to regional maritime traffic. It's the latest hostile action during the two-month-long ceasefire where the U.S. engages in self-defense actions that typically result in Iranian retaliatory attacks. Earlier this week, one such attack on Kuwait's international airport killed one person and injured dozens of others. Luis Martinez, ABC News, Washington.
21: In the weather forecast today, mainly cloudy, a chance of showers, too, risk of thunderstorms today, a high of 16 and a low of 10. Sunday, a mix of sun and cloud, showers, windy, a high of 18 degrees. 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
0: Tim Power sitting in for Vashi Capello. Well, Canada's big city mayors are calling on the federal government to do something about the state of downtowns. Under the title of Reframing the Downtown Crisis, a Nation-Building Conversation. Here to talk to us about that is the mayor of Ottawa, Mayor Mark Sutcliffe. I'm going to call you Mark because I've known you for a long time.
11: I think I've interviewed you maybe 100 times, and you've interviewed me maybe 2 or 3 times.
0: Yeah, basically. I'm way behind. Yeah. Hello, Yoda. I'm but your student. Mark, tell us what this initiative is about and what it's trying to get at.
11: What it's trying to get at is this is a big moment for Canada, as we all know. This is a nation-building moment, and a lot of the conversation about how we're going to build the nation has been about our defense strategy. Mm-hmm. It's been about ports and pipelines and major infrastructure like that. And what we're saying as the mayors of Canada's largest cities is that it needs to be about our downtowns as well, our urban cores. Downtowns in Canada, including here in Ottawa and all the major cities across the country, have been struggling in the last few years. Since the pandemic, fewer people are coming downtown. We're dealing with bigger issues like homelessness, mm-hmm. the toxic drug crisis, mental health challenges, and we don't have the resources to tackle those on our own as municipalities. We need help from the federal government, and we need a partnership around areas like infrastructure and housing and healthcare, public transit, public safety, all of those areas, so that our downtowns are vibrant and producing big results for the economy at this nation-building moment.
0: In the past, FCM, one of the things they've been very successful about advocating for, and it's become a line item in federal budgets, is the gas tax. And that has provided a lot of revenue for infrastructure. What are you looking for now in terms of specific programs from the federal government?
11: Couple of different areas. Number one, you may have heard the parliamentary budget officer suggested that if the federal government's going to achieve its target of reducing homelessness by 50%, it needs to be spending $3.5 billion a year on that over the coming years. So we'd like to see that investment made. We would like to see a doubling of the Build Canada Strong Fund, which is the effectively what mm-hmm. replaced the gas tax, restoring the funding that was in the Canada Public Transit Fund. These are some of the initiatives, but most importantly, what I don't think it's just about asking for mm-hmm. money here and money there. It's asking for that partnership and that prioritizing of downtowns as the engine of our economy. You know, downtowns of our major urban centers represent less than 1% of all the land in Canada and more than 50% of our national economy. So they're vitally important.
0: When it comes to, you talked about drugs and policing activities, and certainly you and I are in Ottawa. It is true across every major city. We hear more about crime. We hear more about drug dependency and the challenges with all of that. There's provincial responsibility in there too. What are you hoping to see when it comes to dealing with addiction and dealing with the need for more police officers. In Ottawa, where you and I are today, for example, there's ads on the radio about the provincial government's investment in policing, talking about how that's going to make us safer. What are you looking for?
11: We've been investing in policing here in Ottawa as well. Yep. We've hired hundreds more police officers, and we have opened up more resources in the downtown core in particular to address those issues. You know, Tim, when cities were created, and at the time of Confederation, which is when this whole partnership between the three levels of government was constructed, nobody imagined the challenges we'd be facing in 2026, like the toxic drug crisis and the mental health challenges we're facing. Cities are forced to deal with these, and obviously we want to deal with them, we want to contribute, but we don't have the resources to do that. So what we need is for the other levels of government to treat this as a healthcare crisis, not just as a policing issue or a social services issue. The toxic drug crisis is a healthcare crisis. And if we're responding at the local level with dollars that are going towards policing and community services, it's simply not enough. We have to look at it as a health crisis.
0: We just went through a federal economic statement. I assume this is a bill to the federal budget in the fall. Is that the political strategy that's at play here, to talk about it now in hopes the federal government will act then?
11: Absolutely. So on the funding side, yes. And beyond that, we want a partnership with the federal government to resolve these issues and to work together on that. And to, again, that's why I want to frame this, and on all the other mayors want to frame this as a nation-building opportunity. It's not just pouring money into a problem. And I know that's, you know, at budget time, there's a lot of requests that come in. We need money for this. We need money for that. This is a nation-building opportunity. Just as we were investing in pipelines, just as we were investing in defense, just as we were investing in our ports, in a stronger Canadian economy, investing in our downtowns is an opportunity to build a stronger, more sovereign economy going forward.
0: Ottawa is a unique case. You have a large territory which you represent. A significant part of it, yes, is downtown, but you have rural areas. You have suburban areas that are almost rural. What do you say, and what did the mayor say to constituents in those parts of their cities who may not feel like they're getting attention?
11: We have to solve all of the issues we're facing across the city of Ottawa and across all the major cities in the country. I think when I talk to residents of Ottawa, even if they don't live downtown or work downtown, they still understand and care about downtown Ottawa and the issues we're grappling with. People like to come downtown and go out for a meal or go to a show, attend a concert, walk around on a Sunday morning. People like coming downtown, and they don't like seeing visible issues of social disorder. They don't like seeing people who are suffering through toxic drug issues. They want those people to be helped. And so, you know, we're all in this together. And I think we can all agree that no city can be strong, and the suburbs can't flourish, and the rural parts of Ottawa can't flourish if we don't also have a strong downtown.
0: I think in any of the major cities, one of the big frustrations, and you and I were joking about this earlier, is infrastructure, and this is part and parcel of what you're trying to address. There is the immediate frustration people experience, as in the case you and I both have children in sports. If you drive from one end of the city of Ottawa to the other on a weeknight, you could be an hour and a half, 2 hours in the car. That is not going to be fixed quickly. How do you manage expectations around this, Mark? Because if you are successful in getting some return, it's going to take years to change how traffic flows, how trains work or don't work. What do you say to the expectation aspect of this?
11: Infrastructure is critically important right now, and you're right. We need to make those investments. Just to give you an example, the population of Ottawa right now is about 1.1 million. When I was a teenager, when I was my own son's age, it was about 500,000. Now we're forecasting that the population of Ottawa will grow by 500,000 in the next 25 years. That's the entire size of the city when I was a teenager 40 years ago. So we're going to see a lot of growth, and we need the infrastructure to support that growth. We need better roads and sidewalks. We need more community centers and libraries and swimming pools and hockey rinks, more parks and recreation, and more public transit. So we're investing in that here in Ottawa. It takes time, but we're investing it, and we need, again, you know, earlier this week, as you know, Tim, I was at an announcement where the federal and provincial governments talked about infrastructure funding for the province of Ontario. We're here in Ottawa, we're going to fight to get the biggest share of that infrastructure funding as possible to pay for that growth.
0: Do you feel the Carney government understands your predicament and is prepared to do something about it?
11: I think the Carney government has been very open to listening to municipalities. And I've had a good working relationship with Prime Minister Carney since he became Prime Minister just over a year ago. We talk regularly about these issues. I know, you know, it's always a matter of priorities. There are competing priorities. It's tough to get the attention of the federal government, but I think they understand the importance of downtowns to the future of our country and the future of our economy. And again, I think that's why we're putting it in their language rather than in our own. This is a nation-building opportunity. The Prime Minister wants to build a stronger Canada. This is an opportunity to do that.
0: Yeah, cities, as many of your peers argue, are the engine of the economy, though there may be some who disagree with that. Mayor Mark Sutcliffe, appreciate the time. By the way, how did I do? Did I do okay?
11: Great job, Tim.
0: Thank you.
11: Always good to see you.
0: Good to see you. That is Mayor Mark Sutcliffe talking about the push being made by FCM for more investment in big cities and the central role that they play.
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0: Dan Riskin, of course, joins us for this segment, CTV Science Technology Specialist. Dan, when I saw this topic and the word we're about to discuss, oh, did I get giddy, because I love this word. What is the word? Well, we'll get to it in a second. We're going to talk about how Airbnb listings and the language used can affect bookings, and it's all around puffery. Do explain, puffery. Dan, puffery.
20: Puffery. I thought it had something to do with puffins, and so that's what drew me in. I love a puffin.
0: They poop a lot, so it fits in this case.
20: They do. They can really launch their poop. They can projectile poop, which is one of the best things about them, and I'm glad we've taken the conversation there instead of getting to the task at hand. Were you familiar with the term puffery, or do you just think it sounds funny?
0: No. In the East, where I'm from, we use the word puffery a lot, along with expletives, when we're challenging somebody's credibility. So I've grown up with the word puffery, so I'm delighted we're taking it national, Dan.
20: Oh, well, listen, I look forward to your definition of puffery. I will tell you how it's defined in this particular study. Puffery is stuff that you say about your product that isn't really defensible. Like, if I say that, Tim, you are the most spectacular host, how do you define that, right? It's a nice thing to say about you, but like if someone listened to your show and said he wasn't spectacular and then took us to court and said, yep, you said he was going to be spectacular, he's not spectacular, you'd say there's no definition of spectacular. And you know, there's also, if you have an Airbnb, there's no definition of charming. Mm-hmm. There's no definition of jaw-dropping, luxurious, stunning. Like, there are all these words you can use that don't actually mean anything, but they kind of hint at something, but they're great because nobody's going to sue you for not meeting the, if you say it's a three bedroom and then it's not a three bedroom, you can get sued. But if you say it's stunning, well, nobody's going to come after you. So these words, this puffery, it turns out to be, this was a looking at Airbnb listings to see if it actually has any influence on anything. And it turns out if you're listing your Airbnb, you should be using puffery because, one, it does increase the number of people that will book your place. It increases the number of bookings you have. If it's in the description, any kind of puffery or the use of exclamation marks, stuff like that, just that enthusiasm. But it does not increase the requests for a refund. So it doesn't actually raise people's expectations, which is exactly what you want. You don't want people to expect more. You just want them to like it more. And so it seems to have that effect. And so the legal defense that you can't sue people over puffery is defended by this finding because it turns out people's expectations were not shifted at all when that puffery was introduced to the listing. So, you know, this is what you can do now thanks to AI, you can look through all those listings and see whether it's puffery or whether it's actually a description of the place and do that. And so they were able to look at 200,000 of these things.
0: Wow.
20: But that's where we're at. So now I want to know what puffery means in your world.
0: Oh, well, no. Well, first of all, people would tell you you were full of puffin excrement if you told me I was the best host ever. But you are not, Dan. But puffery in my world, oh, it's very similar, very similar. A little overblown in terms of linguistic, in terms of credential. It's exactly the same. Again, it's better when we do use the foul descriptors, but I don't know if this is foul. Frozen Iceman used to make sourdough? I'm not sure I'd want that bread. Tell me about that, Dan.
20: I am with you. So it turns out, like, the whole idea behind sourdough is that you, like, get either a starter that somebody gives you their yeast colony and you use that to make your dough and it rises, or you put out some flour with water, and yeast from the environment colonizes it. And I did that during the pandemic. That's where I got my starter from, and I had lots of good sourdough going. But you also get, like, there's a guy who got yeast out of his beard. Like, just, you know, there's yeast everywhere in the environment. And he made, I think he made a beer out of it. And I'm like, I want no part of that beer. Your beard yeast is disgusting. So, listen, beard yeast is nothing compared to this. This is Utzi the Iceman, who's like a 5,300-year-old guy that was found in a glacier. He's like frozen caveman lawyer from Saturday Night Live. But he's real. Maybe you've seen a picture of him. He's got one arm sort of across his chest. So if you ever see a mummy with his arm across his chest, that's Utzi the Iceman.
0: So
20: he turned up in a glacier in like 1991 and he was quickly run off to a museum's freezer. He's been kept below zero ever since. And people in this study were doing swabs of the different microbiota inside his gut and also on his skin. And they found some, like, bacteria, which is interesting because they're different from the bacteria that are in our guts today. So that's all very cool. But then yeast, they found yeast on this guy. And the study does some stuff to look at why the yeast is interesting and where it comes from and all that stuff. But the really interesting piece of it is that they took that yeast and they then made sourdough out of it and ate it. Ugh. And they say it's pretty good. And I don't know if I would do that. Would you try sourdough that was made from the yeast from a frozen Iceman?
0: Excuse me while I run to the bathroom and barf. I mean, why don't we go fry an egg on the sidewalk today because it's going to be 30 degrees. We get the same level of bacterial delight, I'm sure. All right, I got to move away from Utzi to robots. The perfect robot has 20 legs, Dan? Why?
20: Well, so this is a robot that was, I mean, what is the perfect robot? It depends on what you want to do with it. If you want to scare people, the Terminator is the perfect robot. But if you want to drive around on Mars, we've got robots that do that. Are they perfect? Clearly not. Their wheels are breaking and they fail after a while. Like, there's probably a better way to do this. And so scientists have gone back to the drawing board and they've used experiments in the computer where they say, like, go ahead, computer, come up with some ideas. And what they get at here is a symmetrical robot that can move just as easily in absolutely any direction. And with those instructions, the computer came up with a design that is basically, it looks like a sea urchin. It's like a ball with 20 legs, each pointing in a different direction, that can extend and, like, push out and then come back in. And it's also got an eyeball pointing in 20 different directions. And so this thing basically is very, very symmetrical, and it can move in any direction really easily. It figured out how to move on its own. They named it Argus because if you're familiar with Greek mythology, Argus was this character that had eyeballs all over his body. It's kind of like that. It's got 20 different eyeballs. But this thing sees in all directions, and there's no right way up or anything, and it just rolls along. It can go over bumpy surfaces. It can go through sand. It can go through wet surfaces. It doesn't care. It can be broken so that three of its legs are missing. It still works just fine. It can follow the leader. It can push a box. It can climb between two walls where it's jumping back and forth between them like Jackie Chan would. It's just like this kind of awesome robot, and its design is just optimizing symmetry to make it as symmetrical as possible in as many directions as possible. And they're saying that this is a really smart design, and the fact that it doesn't have a forward way to go kind of takes it out of the world that we're used to, with where things look like, you know, they have a front and a back and a head and a tail, and this takes it more into a multi-dimensional space like a sea urchin or a sea star or something like that, but in three dimensions instead of just two.
0: And I bet that robot is smart enough to know that the only way that it would engage in eating the yeast of Utzi was through pure puffery and not in reality. To tie it all together, Dan.
20: Wow, well done. Well done. And I thought they were disconnected topics, and here I was wrong this whole time. You really are the most spectacular host.
0: Watch out
20: of
0: for the pump and excrement. It's just flying fast and furious, buddy.
20: No, a little puffery never hurt anyone.
0: Well, a little puffery, but not a puff and poop. All right, Dan, great to talk with you. Thanks for joining us today.
20: Thank you.
0: All right, that was our Dan Riskin, CTV Sciences and Technology Specialist.
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11: Canadians want to be informed. That's why more Canadians than ever are turning to Global News at globalnews.ca, one of the most visited news sites in Canada, on YouTube, where Global News is the number one news source in the country, with the Global TV app or streaming Global News.

0: mandate last month. The union says negotiations with the employer, EECOM, have failed. It's now calling on the BC Labor Minister to appoint a special mediator. The union says issues include staffing levels and health and wellness supports. The union will be in a legal strike position as of 3:29 on Monday. Former Foreign Affairs Minister Stéphane Dion has pushed back on the idea of Canada joining the European Union.
1: Former Foreign Affairs Minister Stéphane Dion says the federal government needs to substantially staff up its embassies in Europe to follow through on the series of agreements it signed with Brussels. The former Special Envoy for Europe says the government's ambitious plans for partnering with the continent could fall flat if there aren't clear deadlines and specific point people held accountable for each agreement. Dion also says Canada has fewer diplomats on the continent than other G7 countries and even peer nations that have less influence. He's urging Ottawa to focus its foreign service cuts on those working at headquarters instead of staff located abroad. Dion's comments come after Canada's former military chief, Wayne Eyre, said Ottawa must stop cutting back on diplomats to boost defense spending. Lisa Laporte, The Canadian Press.
0: A southwestern Ontario community is marking 5 years since a hate-motivated attack took the lives of four members of a Muslim family.
2: The Afzal family was out for a walk in a London, Ontario neighborhood when they were run down by a truck driven by a self-described white nationalist. The case marked the first time Canada's terrorism laws were put before a jury in a first-degree murder trial. Several events are planned to commemorate the anniversary, including a community march today in London. Meanwhile, London's police chief says this is a time to honor the Afzal family and calls on residents to stand up against hate in all its forms. Jason White, The Canadian Press.
0: BC Mounties are participating in a pilot project that lets artificial intelligence write police reports. Global's Jacob New reports.
3: Program developer Axon calls it Draft 1. It transcribes the audio of body cam footage into written reports that are then checked over by the officers for errors. The RCMP confirmed detachments in BC and Alberta are testing the technology. They say it's been used for a wide variety of crimes, except murder. Legal experts warn the program could complicate and lengthen the court process, changing the way facts are verified. They also have concerns about accuracy, as studies have shown AI can't clearly understand and transcribe audio. The pilot ends in August. Mounties say the results will be reviewed to determine if it's worth keeping. Jacob New, Global News.
0: The Vancouver Police Department is issuing a reminder that drones will be banned around certain sites during the FIFA World Cup. There will be airspace restrictions at four Vancouver locations. They are the training facilities at both UBC, Killarney Park, BC Place Stadium, and the FIFA Fan Festival at the P&E. The no-fly zones have a radius of 1 nautical mile around each site, including at the National Soccer Development Center at the university. Global news time is 10:03 outside CKNW in downtown Vancouver. It's 10 degrees. From the Global News Desk, I'm Darius Zargar.
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5: Tim Powers here in for Vashi Capellos this week, and welcome back to the Best of the Vashi Capellos Show, where we take a look back at some of the top interviews and best moments from the past 5 days of news. It was a busy week end-to-end in the news business, and we covered a lot of ground on the show. Ahead this hour, Leger's latest federal polling shows the Liberal Party continuing to strengthen its position nationally, reaching 50% support among decided voters. This represents a 2-point increase since April and marks the highest level of support recorded by Leger for the Liberals since they first formed government in 2015. We'll speak with Leger Executive Vice President Andrew Enns about the latest numbers and what's driving public support for Mark Carney's government. More on the issue of AI in Canada. As the federal government released its national AI strategy, a new report is warning Canada is overly reliant on America.

0: big tech firms for cloud computing services. According to the Canadian Anti-Monopoly Project, Amazon, Google, and Microsoft control 85% of the cloud computing market in Canada. The report says this isn't only an issue for competition, it also has implications for Canadian AI sovereignty, a key priority of the federal government. We spoke with Curtis McCord, a policy analyst at the Canadian Anti-Monopoly Project and co-author of the report. And the trade file, it was back in the news in a big way this week as Canada-U.S. Trade Minister Dominic LeBlanc traveled to Washington for a face-to-face meeting with his counterpart, United States Trade Representative Jameson Greer. LeBlanc had a positive tone coming out of that meeting, but just hours after the two spoke, the U.S. threatened a new 10% tariff. Vashi joined us to break down that high-profile meeting. You'll hear her analysis of where we stand on CUSMA negotiations as we look ahead at the July 1st deadline. And finally, we bring in our financial expert, John Klotz, for this week's Money Talk. You probably heard that Canada is now in a technical recession. What does that mean for your portfolio? And how can you best protect your investments from economic turbulence? All of that still ahead on the Best of the Vashi Capella Show.
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0: Latest polling, the latest federal polling from Leger shows the Liberal Party continuing to strengthen its position nationally, reaching 50% support among decided voters. This represents a 2-point increase since April and marks the highest level of support recorded by Leger for the Liberals since they first formed government in 2015. The Conservatives stand at 34%, down 3 points from last month, while support for the NDP bloc and Green Party remains largely unchanged. To talk about these numbers, delighted to be joined by Andrew Enns, Executive Vice President with Leger. Andrew, nothing seems to stick to Mark Carney, and he continues to go up. What do you attribute these latest numbers to?
2: Yeah, like it is a bit confounding, Tim. I mean, you know, we're technically in a recession. Struggling to get off the ground with some trade negotiations with the U.S. and yet the Liberal Carney government continues to move up in the polls. I attribute this 50% to Mark Carney just being able to articulate, I think, what Canadians want to hear right now in terms of just that he's in charge and he's managing particularly the situation with the U.S. And I would say 50% is the leader of the opposition still struggling a bit to hit that right note. And I think that, you know, 2%, you touched on it, a 2-point jump isn't really much, but it's, for me, it was that 50% psychological kind of like number that sort of really caught my attention in this month's poll for us.
0: Can we still call this a honeymoon? I mean, it's been 14 months. What's comparable to this? What have you seen in terms of governments that have come in and are getting this number 50% 14 months after they're in office? What are the comparables, Andrew?
2: Well, I'm inclined not to really call this a honeymoon, although probably some might disagree with me, because I don't think there's really been a period from Carney's election, a year ago spring to now. But I do think that we're in some exceptional, circumstances in terms of still, there's more media attention now ramping up with CUSMA and our relationship with the U.S. We're in this, situation with, significant international events, again, driven by our folks south of the border. Like, for some context, Tim, I went back. The last time Leger had the Liberals at 50% or better was in 2003 with Jean Chrétien, not a honeymoon, But you know what he was fighting? You know the issue that largely propelled them to 55% back in early, I think it was March 2003? His position on the Iraq War and the
0: War,
2: fact that he
0: right.
2: wasn't going into it with Bush and company. There's some similarities in terms of that friction and sort of that sort of internal Canadian feelings, I think, current compared to what we have now.
0: It was, and then Andrew, it was only 15 or
2: And I
0: so
2: think
0: months.
2: so. I don't Moon.
0: I was going to say, Andrew, sorry, there was a little bit of a disconnect there. I was going to say, in terms of your comparison, it is interesting those people look at this and say, will Carney ever, if they're not inclined to support the Liberals, it was only 15 or 16 months later, of course, Mr. Chrétien was pushed out by Team Paul Martin. Not that there's any indication that that's going to happen to Mark Carney here. I want to pick up on two things that one that you've said and one that the data shows. Let's go to Pierre
2: No, it's.
0: Poilievre. You talked about message connection or disconnection. What does he need to do? Because he did have a little bit of a revamp, as you know. Went to the U.S. and people seemed to like what they saw. And then he came back, another member crossed the floor, and he seems to have stepped back into a more of his comfortable pugilist posture and more fiery rhetoric. What does your data say about what Poilievre is struggling with and what he might need to do?
2: Well, I think it's still, and we don't have a lot of data, a lot of specific questions on this, but I will say, I mean, we see the Liberals creep up a couple points in popular vote, and yet in our same poll, we see satisfaction with the government actually drop a couple points. We see satisfaction even with the PM drop a couple. So I look at that disconnect and I go, I'm not sure the leader of the opposition, Mr. Poilievre, is connecting with enough voters in that right way. And I kind of, I think you and I chatted about it a few months ago, Tim, in terms of Poilievre just needs to be a bit more patient. Like, I do think that there's a lot of hard issues coming up on this government. They have a lot of things on the go. They haven't delivered, I would say, tangibly on a lot of things, and that's going to get the waters are going to get tougher. But I think Mr. Poilievre, just when I see the last couple of weeks, he just feels so impatient about things, and he's like even on the technical recession, sure. But I think a lot of Canadians would suggest that you can't really blame the Prime Minister for that. Like, they would still say that there are so many other factors going on in south of the border and in the world that Mr. Carney's doing the best he can. And I think that's sort of how the response is to the harsh criticisms, and maybe not completely unfounded by the leader of the opposition,
0: Oh, you're cutting in and out again there, Andrew. I don't know what's
2: start
0: happening with. That's
2: really
0: all good.
2: hoping
0: All
2: to
0: good. Let's
2: hearing
0: go to
2: it
0: the
2: right
0: NDP.
2: now, actually.
0: Sorry, that's okay. Let's go to the NDP. Your poll has them at six. I think it was one other polling company has them a little higher. But we don't see a trend of them moving. Most polling companies like yours show their support largely unchanged. Is there an opportunity in the broad data for the NDP here?
2: Looking, Tim, I just don't see it. I find that their numbers are just not moving, and in provinces where you might think they might be moving, British Columbia on the environmental side, or parts of Ontario, it's just not. Avi Lewis is still a work in progress, is probably the best I can say.
0: Last one for you. I just wonder if you can extrapolate. So you are from the West. You're from Winnipeg. You're a Western boy. You see, if you're looking at what may happen in terms of Alberta, well, we know there will be a vote, at least a non-binding vote on a referendum in October. What federal party, based on the data, has the ability perhaps to lend weight to a remain or stay campaign?
2: Yeah, look, right now, I would say certainly, and with no tinge of irony, like I do think that the prime minister has some credibility in the province. I think the
0: All right, gotta
2: option.
0: leave it there, Andrew. I'm sorry to cut you off, but I'm sure we will be talking about data and separation. Appreciate your time today. Thank you, Andrew Entz.
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0: Tim Power sitting in for Vashi. Let's turn our attention now to the issue of AI in Canada. This week, we expect the federal government to release its long-awaited national AI strategy. Federal Minister for AI, Evan Solomon, had this to say about the strategy on his way into a cabinet meeting this morning.
14: Well, I'm looking forward to releasing the strategy this week. When? It'll be on, as the Prime Minister said, it'll be this week. Thanks for asking. It'll be lots on trust, lots on empowering workers, lots on building Canada. You'll see the details later this week.
18: Canadians' trust is very low compared to other countries. How will you increase it?
14: Yeah, we'll talk about that in the strategy. There's lots of ways that we will make sure that we're protecting Canadians' privacy, their data, children, making sure Canadians are empowered to build the trust. Trust, absolutely vital. Absolutely vital.
0: Ahead of the release of that strategy, a new report is warning Canada is overly reliant on American big tech firms for cloud computing services. According to the Canadian Anti-Monopoly Project, Amazon, Google, and Microsoft control 85% of the cloud computing market in Canada. The report says isn't only an issue for competition, it also has implications for Canadian AI sovereignty, a key priority for the federal government. Curtis McCord is a policy analyst at the Canadian Anti-Monopoly Project and a co-author of the report. Curtis, how are you today?
19: I'm great, Tim. How are you?
0: I am grand. Before we get into the report, just give people a sense of who is part and parcel of the Anti-Monopoly Project.
19: So the Canadian Anti-Monopoly Project is a kind of think tank. We're focused on issues of market control and consolidation across all different sorts of markets. So we have a weekly newsletter where we talk about the impacts of market concentration on affordability. We regularly engage with the CRTC and the Competition Bureau, and we do some more research. We do research projects as well and engage a network of fellows to kind of bring issues of market concentration and the effects of that on people's everyday lives to more Canadians.
0: And tell us the report that you helped co-author. What were some of the key findings or directions?
19: Well, I think the situation we kind of describe is one where Canada's kind of businesses and government are really dependent on a few U.S. providers for what we could consider key infrastructure, the kinds of cloud computing and data centers that where they store all their information, how they access it, where they're kind of hosting their businesses, where they're hosting their operations, and where they're running that from. And, you know, this has kind of engendered a lot of, problematic kinds of behaviors in the market. It means that buyers like the government or businesses have a lot less leverage when it comes to negotiating the terms, and it stifles kind of competition in that. In the scope of the kind of coming AI policy, that kind of dependence, it can be easily extended from cloud computing to AI. It could even make the problem a lot worse. So we're really interested in finding a way to kind of lessen that dependence over time by reintroducing competitive pressures into the market.
0: Now, it seems the government may be hearing, whether it's you or others, that there was a report yesterday in the Globe and Mail, as you know, that said one of the things they're looking at in the AI report when the announcement finally comes forward is something called the Canadian Tech Growth Fund that will help support Canadian companies who are in this space. Is that the sort of thing you would like to see more of and more investment in?
19: I think investment is good and one thing, and it'll certainly be an important part of the government's strategy, but they also need to think about the kind of underlying market conditions and the ability for that investment to translate into something that's durable, that serves Canadians, that kind of makes things a little bit, you know, keeps things in Canada, that makes it easier for us to build the things that we want for each other and not be subject to kind of the whims of these big monopolists. So investment is good, but it also needs to be tied with the kinds of competitive interventions that we kind of explore in the paper.
0: Yeah, you talk about AI sovereignty, and you do make the point, and I think many would recognize it, whether they're deeply immersed in AI or not, that we do have prominent American players here. We did have, we did see this sovereignty agreement, the Sovereignty Technology Alliance between Canada and Germany. We saw our big player in the Cohere and their Alpha company sign a strategic agreement. Where do those things fit in your analysis?
19: So because so many of the contracts, so many of the deals, so much of the technology is reliant on a few firms, it really makes sense, I think, for the government to be looking for people who are in, for other governments who are in similar situations. And it's not going to be that, like, Europe is definitely dealing with the same issues as Canada right now, where they see this kind of reliance on these companies as problematic, where they're looking to figure out ways of, you know, boosting their own companies, but also in kind of like lessening that dependence over time. So it's smart to look at that. And there's a big opportunity, I think, you know, we really try to focus on interventions like trying to make the ecosystem and the infrastructure that these technologies run on, this cloud computing, we want it to be interoperable, so that when you make a contract, when you're building your business with like a single infrastructure provider, that you can move away from that provider if they're not offering a competitive service. Or you can use multiple vendors, or you can mix and match between different technologies and vendors, and it all runs fine.
0: Curtis, one of the things we're hearing in advance of the AI strategy, we're hearing a lot of things, mind you, I will have to wait and see what it does turn out to be, is this tagline, AI for all. What should that really look like?
19: Well, who knows what it's going to be? But really, I think a lot of the problems that we've kind of noted, and I think the root of a lot of mistrust that, you know, we've just been speaking about, like, a lot of that is probably tied to market concentration and the idea that it's actually just a few really powerful companies who control all this technology, and it seems like they get to say to people what's going to be built and what it's going to do. And unless the government thinks about how we're going to make it so that these technologies are, you know, available to people in their everyday lives to make their lives better, or to people who want to innovate and create products and services that are, you know, provide a benefit to Canadians, unless we can have a real national and social conversation about what this technology is going to be used for and how we're going to build it, then we're not going to be able to talk about AI for all, because we really don't have a way yet of involving people in these decisions. And it would be really nice if the government's policy had a comprehensive roadmap for that.
0: Just on that, you probably experience this more often than I do, because this is your space and you're writing important things about it all. But I think when people hear you and I and others talk about AI, there's a large segment of the audience that feels intimidated, because it can be overwhelming. Technology, regardless of your age, your experience, your place in life, can be an overwhelming thing. And we're about to get this significant AI strategy. What should the average person who's listening to you and I speak be asking of their parliamentarian about AI sovereignty, about the AI strategy, that would help them get what is best for Canada?
19: That's a great question. And it's a really complex topic with a lot of different aspects. From our perspective, what we need to be asking is whether we're going to be able to see a few players dominate in this space, or whether we're going to see these technologies be kind of more open for people to choose what happens. We're going to be very interested in seeing how the government positions themselves on, you know, regulating the kind of consequences of implementing these systems, how things like liability or accountability are going to be decided, to make sure that we can kind of absorb some of the social effects that they may kind of be engendered by these technologies and systems. And we should also be looking for a really thoughtful opinion of why they're investing the way that they are and why they think they're doing what they're doing. Because there's so much hype, and we really should hope that the government has thought very carefully about what's real and what's maybe not.
0: Perfect time to end, Curtis. Thank you. We'll look forward to many people having a look at the report. Curtis McCord, policy analyst, Canadian Anti-Monopoly Project.
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20: Global News, I'm Darius Sargar. FIFA is walking back on its no water bottle policy for the World Cup games in the U.S. and Canada. FIFA's COO taking to social media saying fans will be able to bring in one soft plastic 591 milliliter factory sealed water bottle. What's not allowed is reusable hard-sided water jugs. FIFA says that's due to safety and security concerns. The association came under fire earlier this week for banning reusable water bottles, saying that water can be bought at the stadium. Moving overseas, Defense Secretary Pete Hegseth attended a ceremony in France to mark the 82nd anniversary of D-Day. In a speech at the Normandy American Cemetery, Hegseth warned of modern threats and urging governments to act.
21: Sadly, today, different European beaches are stormed by different dangerous ideologies. Beaches in Spain, in Italy, in Greece, and Bulgaria, boats and men arrive. When will European capitals do something about that?
20: Canada is temporarily restricting the import of livestock from Texas over concerns about a parasitic fly.
22: The Canadian Food Inspection Agency said animals that are from Texas or were present in the state within 21 days of a border crossing will not be allowed into the country. It comes after an infestation of New World screwworm fly larvae was confirmed this week in a calf in Texas. The CFIA says in a statement it will continue to work closely with U.S. counterparts to assess developments and adjust measures as needed. Screwworms can infest livestock, pets, wildlife, birds, and even people in rare cases, but not typically found in Canada since it can't survive winter temperatures. Don Mitchell, The Canadian Press.
20: From the Global News Desk, I'm Darius Sargar.
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1: The U.S. Trade Minister Dominic LeBlanc striking a positive tone coming out of his meeting with U.S. Trade Representative Jameson Greer yesterday afternoon in Washington.
2: We had a positive meeting with Ambassador Greer, Janice Charette and I, and a number of senior officials from the U.S. Trade Representative's office. We had an opportunity to take stock of progress that had been made over the last number of weeks on a series of technical issues. And we presented a number of specific proposals to Ambassador Greer that we think are good in the broader context of the North American economy and respond to some longstanding issues that the United States has raised with us.
1: Well, to dig into this, our friend Vashi Capellas, who's hosting the CTV National News this week. Vashi, it's all so positive. Shouldn't we be happy and having parades? We're talking about talking, and it's just positive. What do you make of all this positivity?
3: Well, I think I'm struck by the same thing you are, right? Like, I don't understand the substance that leads to that positivity. I'm not saying, you know, it doesn't, you know, there's no reason for it to exist. I just don't know what the reasons are because the minister did not equivocate them. He did not outline them. We don't know any details. The only thing we do know, in fact, is that once that meeting concluded, we were named among other countries as, you know, not enforcing rules around forced labor and the possibility of additional tariffs being applied through a different section, Section 301 versus Section 232. So all that to say, I mean, it's better that he didn't walk out of there saying it's all going to hell. It was terrible. But like, I just continue to be sort of like wondering why they keep saying everything's okay when there are no proof points for that.
1: Yeah, I'm starting to feel like we should give Dominic LeBlanc and Jameson Greer each one of those health and wellness bands that are so over-advertised. And we can tell what their metabolic health is really like and know what is going on. Because speaking of the global or the continental metabolic health, it was only the day before, Vashi, that Donald Trump was talking about Canada being the 51st state again. I mean, does that matter anymore? Does it give us any real reading of where things are? Or is that Donald Trump being Donald Trump a little gratuitous and trying to have a little fun as he finds fun with the news of a technical recession?
3: Yeah, it's a good question. I don't know is the simple answer. And I sort of feel collectively as a society when Trump does it, it's like, okay, here we go. Like, I don't know if we're kind of hyperventilating in the way that we used to. I thought what was more significant yesterday was the ambassador reposting it. There's something a bit more insulting, let's say, and also meaningful in a way. Like, Donald Trump rants all the time. He's already said things like that. The role of a diplomat is to obviously try and smooth things over. And this ambassador just doesn't do it in that way. And this kind of took it to another level. So I thought that was, I guess, a bit more significant. I don't know exactly what it means, but it felt more significant than Trump himself, like, ranting and raving about the 51st state. We've been through that rigmarole a million times at this point.
1: Yeah, you won't find Ambassador Hoekstra in the card section of the drugstore with "feel better soon." That's not really his style, but he did. It was just sticking with the ambassador for a moment. I mean, it was only last Thursday when the prime minister was in New York and made that comment about Canada can help make America great again. He was praising that. I mean, just to your point a moment ago, I mean, they hop and jump all over the place. If you're the Canadian team, is it best not to give this much service?
3: Yeah, I think so. I think 100%. I thought it was interesting that the prime minister, for example, was asked whether he's going to kick out Pete Hoekstra for that retweet. I mean, like, the ambassador essentially threatened our sovereignty in a trolling way. Like, what consequences are there going to be? And he was like, I mean, that's literally what happened. And I thought it was interesting that he was like, no, there's not going to be a consequence. We've got to work with this administration. I actually thought that was a substantive, straightforward answer at a time where we never get many of those. And it was like, no, like, it's kind of a concession. Like, you know, our elbows can be as up as we possibly want them to be. But like, ultimately, if we just say goodbye to the U.S., like, it would have massive economic consequences. So we can't. And as a result, like, there's no emotional reaction anymore. Like, if you think back to the first time and the threats that were being made and that speech that Trudeau made, which is reflective, I think, of public sentiment at the time, it was like very much like, they cannot do this. We cannot, you know, it was very, very emotive. And we don't do that anymore. There's none of that anymore. Part of that is because of how much of it we're dealing with. But I think also part of it is just the reality of, like, we do essentially have to work with that administration, regardless of how odd the things they do are.
1: Yeah. Where do you place this most recent tariff on forced labor and America identifying that Canada is, through some of the trading it's doing, engaging or working with suppliers that may engage in forced labor? I find it highly ironic, but what's your take on that?
3: Yeah, I'm not so focused on this round of it, only because it sounds like CUSMA compliant goods are exempt. And I think, like, the bigger picture is, okay, what role is an amplified relationship with China economically going to play in the negotiations with the United States? Because even where the U.S., where the Trump administration is concerned, they're not black and white on China anymore either. But then in this respect, they are, and they clearly view it as a threat that we would, you know, amplify our relationship with China at this time. And I think that's more significant in the medium to long term. And then also more largely, a couple of trade lawyers I was talking to recently said, like, these 301 tariffs can be pretty menacing, and they might end up being the substitute for what, like, later this summer, for what was struck down by the Supreme Court in the United States. So I am very curious to see in what way they're utilized and how punitive they end up being for Canada.
1: Earlier we spoke to Andrew Enns. You will know that Léger poll that is out there has the government at 50%, first time since 2015. Andrew Enns made the point in a conversation we had. Last time he saw a number as high as that was Jean Chrétien in 2003 when Canada opposed the war in Iraq. Nothing seems to be sticking to the Prime Minister. The talk about talks, technical recession. What do you make of those numbers?
3: I mean, I think they're reflective of a few things. They're reflective of the fact that we are, I think Canadians do feel we're in an economic crisis. And I think there's an inordinate, and I see this even in conversations I had in the last day, there's an inordinate amount of sympathy for the Prime Minister that he's in an almost impossible position. And I know that, you know, people who support the opposition will be like, that, you know, that's weak. That's, and I get it. Like, it's my job also to be, you know, scrutinize them as much as possible. I just think a lot of Canadians are giving him a ton of leeway because they have this sense that his intention is one of merit and authenticity. And they are willing to give him the benefit of the doubt for so much longer than we have seen in the last few decades of politics. So I just think that's reflective of that. And I think this at the same time, the opposition is having a hard time right now, sort of capturing, like, you know, someone said to me yesterday, just a random person, like, you know, Poilievre's right on the recession. He's so smart. He's obviously very intelligent. His criticisms are full of merit, but he seemed happy. That's what they said to me. Like, he seemed happy that there was a recession. So there's a tonal issue that is probably to the benefit of the Prime Minister at this point in time. Now, that tonal issue was actually to the advantage of Poilievre a few years ago and the detriment of Trudeau. So it can change. People are who they are. Mm-hmm. But just in this moment in time, it's sort of the combination of the crisis we're in, the goodwill toward the Prime Minister that a lot of Canadians have, and the inability of the opposition to kind of make a dent at this juncture in it. I don't think that's a story forever. We say that. We talk about that all the time. I just don't know when the inflection point is.
1: Well, we'll let you go back and prepare for the news. I won't ask you to explain a technical recession in 15 seconds or less, because I've read about 25 different definitions now. We'll watch the National and see you deliver that answer. Vashi, appreciate the time.
3: Thanks,
1: thank you.
3: Tim. Anytime. Bye.
0: This is the Vashi Capello Show.
4: 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It's remote, protected, and hard to access. 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
19: Money!
1: We just want to listen to that song a little longer, but I like talking to this guy, John Klotz. John is a certified financial planner with Northwood Financial at Investment Planning Council. John, I was talking to a peer of yours on the radio show I do in Newfoundland yesterday about the technical recession and the general advice, because you don't want to give specific advice right now, as to what he might be saying to clients. But before we went there, I want to ask you the same question I did. In your business, what does a technical recession mean practically and in terms of how you look at giving advice?
20: Yeah, firstly, Tim, always nice to be here.
19: It's kind of funny to talk about a recession when the markets are up. I mean, if you look at the Dow, it's up over 51,000, the TSX over 35,000. But I mean, you know, talking about a recession, protecting your portfolio in a recession isn't about predicting the future. It's about having a plan. So, you know, what does happen to investments during recession? And I think your question is pointed. What the definition of recession is two negative quarters. But a recession, you know, what happens in it, you know, businesses experience slower sales, consumers spend less, unemployment may rise, corporate profits can decline. And what happens is investors see these developments and stock prices fall often before mm-hmm. recession begins. And I think, Tim, the key here is, you know, markets are forward looking, right? You know, mm-hmm. by the time it officially is announced that there's a recession, the markets have already priced in the bad news. And I think this is one of the challenges that investors face is, you know, they're getting all this bad news, so the market's falling, so it feels logical to sell. And then when markets are rising, it feels comfortable to buy. And unfortunately, mm-hmm. that instinct leads to sort of, you know, selling low and buying high, which is what we kind of want to avoid as investors.
1: Yeah. It seems, though, there is, look, the politicians are focusing on the recession word, as they should. It's an important yeah. piece of data. Prime Minister's downplaying it because it's technical. The opposition leader is saying it's still yeah. a recession, and he's factually accurate with all of that. People in your space, though, as I'm seeing, a technical recession, not to get too in the weeds, is not a structural recession in terms of the way you look at it. Meaning, as you just said, you look at the markets, bank stocks are up, oil's up. There's a lot of things that are up. So as you look at that, and hearing what you just said, your advice now would generally be what to people if they're looking at their portfolio?
19: Well, I think the first thing is don't try to time the market, you know? You know, that's
1: don't follow Stephen Harper's advice from 2008, John. Great yeah. buying opportunity. Although the market, the yeah. bottom had fallen out of the market then. It was a much different time.
19: Well, if you think about it, in 2008, that's a great one to think about because what happens is when the market drops so dramatically, people sold and then they wanted to get back in. And, you know, they wait and they wait and they wait. And then finally, by the time they're comfortable to get in, the recovery's already taken place. So I feel with respect to investing, it's more important to focus on recovery than dips okay. because you really want to participate. And I think the other thing that you really want to focus on as an investor to protect yourself, because, you know, the key is it's hard to time these things. You know, economists get it wrong all the time. The portfolio managers, you know, no one rings a bell at the bottom, right? And mm-hmm. and that's the truth, right? So, and imagine the individual investor, it's going to be problematic. So one of the things you can do to sort of soften the blows is be diversified. And everyone thinks this is owning lots of stocks. I think you want to diversify across all sorts of economies, Canadian equities, U.S. equities, international, you know, fixed income, cash reserves, infrastructure, real estate, alternative investments, mm-hmm. because they all act differently during different market cycles. You know, technology goes up or down compared to utilities. You know, energy has its impact versus telecommunications. So again, the key is to be diversified so you don't have those big swings. And
1: I was going to say, it's interesting as it relates to what Harper said at the time. He said that he took a lot of political heat in the long run. He turned out to be right because the S&P 500 went up significantly. You talked about the different type of investments. Will there be notes now coming out that you can buy that are reflective? Well, there's always a note that you can buy that's predicated on the market dipping and it going up and it's a balance ratio and all of that. What about those sorts of products?
19: Well, I think, you know, if you want to sort of seek out safety, basically, you know, what investors can find comfort in dividends and income, like dividend income mm-hmm. that can provide some psychological feedback during all of this. You know, when markets are volatile, companies that are consistently paying dividends will continue to do so. And I think that's really important, you know, and things that do well constantly. Our banks, you know, they spit out dividends, utilities, mm-hmm. telecommunications. I mean, good economy, bad economy, you're going to turn the water and the heat on. You know, good economy, bad economy, you're going to get in the car and drive on the highway. And they're not guaranteed, but they do allow for some sort of stability during these market downturns. And then I think there's the role of some fixed income components where, mm-hmm. you know, basically you can get into a diversified bond portfolio that will spit out some distributions. Now, bonds, as you know, because we've been basically in a bull market for a relatively mm-hmm. long time, no one wants bonds. They, you know, they're boring, right? But
1: they're not sexy, John. They're not
19: they're
1: sexy.
19: But they hit. The recession hits and suddenly the flight to safety is immeasurable. So you know, it's kind of planning for that rainy day. And I think the other thing that we can talk about is rebalancing. And mm-hmm. so let's say, you know, with all this volatility out there, you know, what you want to do is you want to have some sort of built-in rebalancing strategy because it goes against our grain. Like, so for instance, Tim, if you have like a portfolio that's say 60% stocks and 40% fixed income or alternatives or whatever, and mm-hmm. the equities drop down to 50%, the thinking of John C. Public is equities are down, I got to get out of this. But really a true rebalancing portfolio will be buying during those dips and will be buying stocks, which goes against the grain of our mm-hmm. the way we're designed. So those are things that I think you consider. And there's some other secrets out there. I think, you know, the whole private market and alternative investments, yep. private credit's very attractive right now, you know, because it's focused on lending and income generation. Mm-hmm. And, you know, there's infrastructure investments that, you know, continue to generate income regardless of economic conditions. So you think about utility, transportation aspects, communication networks. These are things that private credit and private equity may create some opportunities or at least some downside protection and diversification in those situations.
1: And I guess we got 30 seconds here, John. Don't change your risk profile in this environment, correct? If your risk profile, you know it, don't step away from it. I'd stay with what you know.
19: Yeah, so that's the key, right? Because what's going to happen is if you have a sound portfolio consisting of, you know, investments, you know, companies that, you know, have strong balance sheets, low debt, consistent cash flow, strong management teams, and sustainable competitive advantages – good economy, bad economy, they're going to stick around. Like, they're going to be around, and you should say, I have a sound portfolio, the market's down in that
1: situation.
19: All right,
1: got to leave it there. John, great to talk to you. Thanks for the advice and the help. Always a pleasure.
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0: as of 3:29 p.m. Monday.
1: Ultimately, this is a last resort.
0: Union President Don Grant.
1: We don't want to be taking these steps, but ultimately, like, time is of the essence. We're seeing these staffing shortages. We're seeing these long wait times. And really what we need is a fundamental shift to make things better.
0: Grant says job action will begin with a uniform ban Tuesday and then escalate from there. In a statement, Ecom says its offer on the table is competitive and that it aligns with or exceeds many recently settled public sector agreements. It adds an essential services order is in place and essential emergency communication services will remain uninterrupted. Joshua Azizi, Global News.
2: Mounties on Vancouver Island are asking for the public's help to find a high-risk missing man. 39-year-old Mark Milbury was last heard from on Friday and reporting missing the same day. Police are very concerned for his health and well-being. He's described as 5'5", 150 pounds, with black hair. If you have any information, call RCMP. The BC Conservative Party appears to be gaining momentum and pulling out ahead of the NDP, according to the latest poll. The Leger survey has support for the Conservative Party of BC at 45%. That's up 5% from April, and the BC NDP sitting at 41%, down 3. The BC Greens also at 8%, down 2 in the last 2 months. Here's Andrew Enns with Leger.
3: It's the first time we see him ahead with a 4-point lead. Not a massive lead, but they've certainly, I would suggest, have sort of picked up a bit on the momentum side, and we'll see what this new leader can do with that now going forward.
2: Carolyn Finley was elected as the party's new leader on Saturday. The poll also shows 26% of people asked were very or somewhat familiar with her. 28% only know her name and 43% have never heard of her. The poll interviewed 1,002 British Columbians. Global News time is 11:03 in the weather forecast today. Mainly cloudy, a chance of showers too. There's also a risk of thunderstorms this afternoon. A high of 16 degrees, a low of 10. Sunday, mix of sun and cloud, another chance of showers. It's supposed to be windy as well. A high of 18, a low of 10 degrees. Monday, a mix of sun and cloud, a high of 19. Tuesday, Wednesday, rain again. Outside CKNW in downtown Vancouver, it's 10 degrees. From the Global News Desk, I'm Darius Sargar.
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5: All right, welcome to Crosstalk, live across Canada now. This is Mike Smith in Vancouver. We do this every Friday as I'm joined by some of the best talk radio hosts in the country to talk about the stories and issues that matter to you. Once again today, our Crosstalkers are assembled. This week we have Shay Ganim in Edmonton, Loren McNabb in Winnipeg, and Brad Smith is in Toronto. Guys, thanks for jumping on.
6: How are we doing?
7: Excited to be here.
5: We're doing good. Happy Friday, guys. Okay, let's start with Donald Trump's latest 51st state cheap shot at Canada. Yes, there he goes again, posting on social media, Canada should be the 51st state. Of course, he's done it many times before. The difference this time, though, his ambassador to Canada, Pete Hoekstra, reposting Trump on his own social media. And then when he's asked about it, he's doubling down on it here. So let's have a listen to him here. This is Trump's ambassador to Canada.
8: I've said that ever since I've been here. That's a great discussion for the president and the prime minister to have. They will set that policy. I have no instructions on the 51st state. If the president and the prime minister want to have that discussion, they can have that discussion, not me.
5: Oh, God.
8: I've said that.
5: This guy would just shut up. You know, this is nonsense here. We should just stop. Maybe just stop inviting him. I saw a social media post this week, guys, that maybe the best way to handle this guy is just ignore him. You know, like stop inviting him to the Chamber of Commerce lunches and stuff, like with this nonsense. But Shay, what do you think?
6: I agree with you 100%. Just stop inviting him to everything. The guy is clueless. Like, I mean, he really and truly seems to wander around in a bit of a daze. And I guess he's doing the work of the White House. But as an ambassador, as a diplomat, he seems to have failed in both respects. He has no understanding of how Canadians feel and how they're acting. And I think you're right. I don't know what the purpose is of bringing him to any.

0: of these things to sort of engaging with him on anything. He seems to actually enjoy being a bit of a jerk. That seems to be something that he's sort of leaned into lately. And I just don't see the upside in entertaining this guy any further. Just he can be the wherever the ambassador stays in Ottawa. That's fine. Just stay there. But we're done. We're not going to offer the invites. We're not going to do that anymore. There's just nothing to be gained.
1: Do you think Carney should do anything? Like some people thought that maybe Carney should call this guy in the carpet, call him to Ottawa, maybe even like kick him out of the country. Well, yeah, I mean, he's supposedly the ambassador to our country from the USA, and he's openly talking about, oh, your country should join the United States. I mean, that's not very diplomatic. Maybe. Yeah, go ahead.
0: But what would be the benefit? I mean, you know how that would go over, right? That's an escalation. I think Carney is all about de-escalating right now and just trying to keep things as stable as he possibly can. And this guy is a destabilizer, and I think that's sort of the White House strategy when it comes to this. They just keep throwing more and more uncertainty into it. So just disengage. Just let him sit there.
1: Let's have a listen to Mark Carney, who's asked about this, the latest Trump 51st state stuff. And here's what Carney had to say.
2: Look, the president is an exceptionally active user of social media. You probably can chart his usage of it. It's only gone up in recent months, and we're not going to respond or react to everything that he posts.
1: Okay, Loren, he's not going to respond, or he's not going to rise to the bait here. Your thoughts?
3: Yeah, I think that's the right way to go. I mean, this is starting to feel like one of those knock-knock jokes you've been hearing since you were like grade three and you're sick and tired of it. Like, how does the chicken cross the road, like, to get to the other side? Like, great, we've heard it before. It didn't work. It's not working. And I think that is the right way to go. And I just wish that the people would recognize that the more energy you get to this, the more it just fans the flames of anger. And like, the whole point of an ambassador is to foster relations. Like, yes, they're supposed to protect their nation's interests, but they're here in Canada to liaise. And saying stuff like that is not helping. And then his whole idea, Hoekstra's comments of like, I don't really post my own social media things, or I don't retweet, somebody else does. Well, it's your name, it's your account. You clearly support this kind of line of thinking, particularly when you say things like, that's a conversation between the prime minister and the president. So I think we need to stop talking about it. And I think Carney is right. I think he's 100% right on that.
1: Yeah, Brad.
4: You know, to Shay's point, I mean, the diplomat is not really diplomating here. And it is really two liaise conversations between the two parties. And we're all in panic mode right now, right? Because if you just look what not negotiating will do to the auto sector, just alone in Ontario here, you're talking about a catastrophe. And all of this just needs to be put on the back burner and focus on actually getting a deal done. The rhetoric is just like actually deterring us from having real conversations. I mean, for God's sakes, I know we're going to talk about it a little bit later, but we have a country right now where we won't even admit to ourselves that we're in a recession. So we have bigger issues here than just the fodder between a diplomat. We should just all watch The Diplomat with Kerry Russell and realize how diplomatic is supposed to be done. TV's real,
3: great,
4: right?
3: Great show, by the way. Great show,
4: it
3: Brad.
4: It is an amazing show.
0: Okay. I think it starts with don't be a jerk. I think that's the first rule of being a diplomat.
4: Yes, 100%. Yeah. But we've been jerks on both sides.
0: Oh, for sure. Okay. Yeah.
1: Well, I think, Brad, you outlined the critical context of this. Is this is all happening with the backdrop of stalled trade talks between the USA and Canada. We saw more tariffs from the USA on Canada this week. We see the Americans apparently negotiating well with Mexico while Canada's kind of frozen out. We see our trade people on the ground in Washington, D.C. A lot of fear that the CUSMA deal, which Canada wants to be renewed, that Trump might walk away from it here. Let's listen to the opposition leader here, Pierre Poilievre. He was asked this week about Donald Trump's latest 51st state stuff.
5: It's ridiculous, and it's never going to happen. And we have to make sure that we don't allow ridiculous comments like that to distract us from the very real suffering that Canadians are experiencing as a result of Liberal policies here at home. They don't want us to be distracted by a foolish comment like that.
1: Okay, don't get distracted and keep our eye on the ball here. We got to get a trade deal. Shay, what do you think?
0: Yeah, I think that's what it is. Just keep your head down. This noise constantly happens, and it's counterproductive. It doesn't benefit anybody. And ultimately, at the end of the day, it's meaningless. It's noise. It's like Poilievre said, it's not going to happen. We don't need to keep talking about this. And you know, Carney did say, and as he played some of his clips, he said, you know, we're not going to react to every tweet that this guy puts out. I mean, he's tweeting 400 times a night. Like, we can't, we just got to set that aside and just focus on the job at hand, right? Like, you can't be distracted by that, because there's no upside to that. So I think that's the right approach. And it seems like, you know, Polyev and Carney are both saying the same thing. Like, just, yeah, it's going to happen. It's ridiculous, but we can't get wrapped up in it every time that it does. Certainly not anymore. Yeah. It's been going on for years now, right?
4: Exactly.
1: Loren.
3: Well, we're having a hard enough time as it is to negotiate in good faith without doing it through social media posts or reacting to what he has to say, right? So just this week, Manitoba, for example, had our representatives down in Ottawa from our agriculture producers to the pork council, business council, all the rest, our bus makers, manufacturers. And the day after they're there, you know, Trump starts talking about more tariffs, right? And so you're having a hard enough time when you're on the ground with face to face to make sense of what you should do next, let alone reacting to posts and then an ambassador's reposts and comments. So I think you got to do the hard work, which is to go there, keep talking, but real words, not social media words.
1: And like you said, Brad, just to finish up on this topic with you, you're in Ontario, which is, I think, disproportionately vulnerable to this trade war here with the auto sector, steel, aluminum. So how are people feeling there about the apparent lack of progress here on a deal?
4: Well, I guess here's the reality is that we, in this rhetoric that started before the actual election campaign, we tried to play the tough guy. We tried to have the leverage game. We waited way too long to even have negotiations. And then when you try to play the leverage game and it doesn't work, you're stuck going down and having Mark Carney say, make America, Canada strong, we'll make America great again. That there hasn't been enough outrage about that. But at the same time, when you wait this long to a bigger economy and you realize you don't have any leverage, well, you're starting to struggle to realize, or you're starting to realize that negotiation on this level can't be expedited. It has to be thought out. It has to be properly processed. And on Ontario here, we're dealing with Chinese EVs that are going to come in that we're being told might eliminate our entire market by 2035. So there's a lot that's going on here. Stop the rhetoric. Well, you don't even look at the stats. I'm telling you right now that if this doesn't get done, just the auto sector alone is going to feel such heartache here in Toronto, and things need to happen that are not just rhetoric, just real conversations that actually materialize. Not MOUs, not LOIs, materialized
1: items. Okay, guys, I'll jump in there, take our first break on Crosstalk. When we come back, the recession blame game in full force in Ottawa now. Why is Canada the only G7 country in a recession, the only country in North America, the only country in the G20 that's in a recession? Mark Carney calls it a technical recession. Now, there was some better news from StatsCan this morning, I will say, with some job creation here. So yep. I don't know, maybe this technical recession is technically over, but we'll talk about that on the other side on Crosstalk. Don't go anywhere.
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1: All right, welcome back to Crosstalk. Live across Canada, this is Mike Smith in Vancouver. Shea Ganim is in Edmonton. Loren McNabb in Winnipeg. Brad Smith is in Toronto. Let's talk about Canada's economy, guys. Of course, we had that technical recession that it's been called. I don't like that term. It's like being like, can you be technically pregnant? Like, it's a recession. Right? Like, he had two negative quarters
3: well
1: in a row.
3: Said.
1: Two negative quarters in a row. The final quarter of 2025, we were down like 1%. And the first quarter of this year, the economy contracted by 0.1%. Okay, so people are, that's why they're calling it, a technical recession. Some better news from StatsCan this morning on some job creation here. But let's talk about this now, because the blame game is well underway in Ottawa. Who's responsible for this recession? Why are we the only country in the G7, the G20 in North America to be in this predicament with a recession? And whose fault is it? Is it Mark Carney's fault? Is it Donald Trump's fault? Carney asked about it. He's trying to accentuate the positive.
21: If you look at business investment, particularly in machinery and equipment, in R&D, in intellectual property, that's actually up quite sharply in the last couple of quarters, including the most recent quarter. If you look at household incomes, they are now growing strongly to continue to grow faster than the rate of inflation. There's more to be done, without question, but they're moving in the right direction.
1: Okay, Mark Carney there, glass half full kind of guy, I guess, but the report from Statistics Canada said that actually business capital investment went down in the first quarter of 2026, the fifth consecutive quarterly decline in capital investment in business. Pierre Poilievre, the federal conservative leader, of course, this is red meat for him, teeing off on the government here.
22: Mark Carney has led us into the only recession in the G7. And I have the regret that Mr. Carney has created this weakness. Going into formal negotiations as the only country in North America that is in a recession. The other two North American countries, the U.S. and Mexico, they are not in recession. Canada is. because of Mark Carney. So I would ask him to immediately present a plan to reverse the recession that he caused.
1: Okay, some better news this morning from Stats Canada, that Canada added 88,000 jobs last month. The unemployment rate went down to 6.6%. So maybe the technical recession is technically over right now. But Brad Smith in Toronto, what do you think?
4: Oh, where do you start with this one? Because, I played on my show today a clip of MP Halland, a conservative MP, in oversight hearing with Finance Minister Champagne, where he asked him just flat out, like, do you agree that we're in a recession, yes or no? And then the talking points that are infuriating are, oh, well, have you checked out the OECD numbers? We're going to be the second fastest economy growing in the G7. And it's like, yeah, you told us that for a year. Did they project that we're going to be the fastest growing economy? They did. And are we in a recession? Their numbers are always wrong. They have been for the last 18 months. They're always downsized. They're never upsized. So as we go through this, as we go through a summer break, as we get these job numbers in, I'm sure that are going to be used for the next 3 weeks, we're going to hear fastest growing economy, in a second fastest growing economy in the G7. We've got all these jobs back. We're great. Well, no one on this side will say, yes, we're in a recession, technical or not. It's just irresponsible.
0: Yeah, I agree. And I think the whole arguing about a recession thing benefits Carney, whether we're in a recession. Bottom line, it's bad. It is bad, bad, bad, bad, bad. And any way that you look at it, any way that you slice it, things are bad. And there's all kinds of issues that Canadians are facing. And, you know, you guys have probably done the same thing. We talk about insolvencies and we talk about investment and we talk about all these things, right? And until recently, we were talking about a horrible unemployment rate. And this is a 1 month sort of thing. So I don't know if it's all a distraction. It doesn't matter if you want to call it a recession, you don't want to call it a recession. By the textbook definition, it's a recession. That's the end of the story. Yeah. And even if you don't agree, you can't come out and say, well, it's not a recession, so we're okay. No, we're not. We're absolutely not. And there's all kinds. I mean, the conservatives have been on this talking about, well, technically I'm homeless, but that's not bad because it's just technical. And I don't know if that helps or not, but the reality is things are bad. And I sound like a broken record. We talk about this every week, guys. Like, he keeps saying, you know, we're going to have the best. Don't worry. The forecast show that Canada's going to have the second best economy in the G7. When does this start to happen, guy? Because it just seems like Brad said, we're going in the wrong direction. And you know, we talk about two negative quarters in a row. It's 3 out of 4. If you want, there was one that sort of bucked the trend there after that, the one two quarters ago. So it's bad. And it's been bad for a while. I think Canadians don't care if it's a technical, just turn it around, for God's sake. Enough is enough.
3: Yeah, I think to the point of not caring, it's that I don't care when you throw about things about technical or not. I don't care what you have to say about the OECD, because the average Canadian might even have to look up what that means and why they should care about what that has to say. And I don't mean that to be rude about anybody, the average Canadian. I mean, like, you know, everyone out there can point out to the fact that my standard of living, your standard of living today versus just 2, 3, 4 years ago is lower. So I don't really care what the technical definition is. And I also don't really care what the politician, you know, this is a political game that's being played right now, except for it's being played with all of our lives. And so at the end of the day, if I can point out to the fact that I don't have the same standard of living now than I did 3.5, 4 years ago, then that's the problem. And it doesn't matter to me how you did it or what you do. And the window closed a long, long time ago on this one. There's a lot of other issues we can say we might still have patience for, although I think the window's closing on those too. At the end of the day, every single time someone goes to the store, they are feeling the pain more today than they did a week ago. Full stop. There's very few items you can find on any front that isn't more expensive now than it was, you know, even just a week ago. So I think people are done. They're tired. I don't want you to go. I actually don't want Polyev to argue anymore either. I want someone to come up with some answers as to how 1 month from now, 2 months from now, 6 months from now, my pocketbook. Sorry, I don't know what a pocketbook even is, but you know what I'm saying? Yeah. Put some more money in it. Like, put some more money in it, people.
4: Yeah, can I jump in on that just for a second? Because here's the thing, is that when we're talking about all these numbers and, like, you know, when you see, say, OECD, it's like, yeah, okay, what is the Organization of Economic Cooperation and Development? No one cares about that. What you should care is that while we're going down and people go, well, everyone's telling us we're not going down. Well, the parliamentary budget officer who is impartial comes out tells you, well, the finance minister, he was wrong about how much our budget, or sorry, our deficit was going to be off for the spring update. We're going to double our debt from 2026 to 2030.
3: Right.
4: That hasn't happened ever before in 4 years. So we're spending more. We're in a trade war right now there's no clear end in sight. We don't know what's going on, yet we're good. When the actual functional numbers tell you opposite, and yet we can't coordinate that message to people that don't want to hear it. Because 50% of people I'm hearing now, the latest poll, are okay with the Liberals, the highest representation of success rate for the Liberals. How?
1: Yeah, no, it's a really interesting point, because it seems like the public continues to cut Mark Carney a lot of slack here. This honeymoon seems to continue in the opinion polls here. And then when you listen closely to Carney and some of the explanations he offers for some of the economic weakness, listen to how he frames it here, because he kind of throws Justin Trudeau under the bus a bit here.
21: We see some weakness, in part because of clear decisions by the government. So we have taken back control of immigration. That's meant the population growth has flattened. In fact, it's slowed, or it's been negative for the last two quarters. We have reined in government spending. So it had been growing close to 10%. It's growing less than 2%.
1: Okay,
21: now.
1: So basically, effectively saying that the Trudeau government mismanaged immigration and we're spending too much, and he's trying to reverse that. But I guess, guys, I think what most Canadians are looking for are the deliverables. Like, he keeps talking about these big projects and industrial powerhouse projects he's going to build. Like, let's see them. Like, let's see some results here.
3: Well, more than that, like, Brad talked about doubling the debt. Like this is real money, and my debt goes up. Everyone else's debt, for the most part, is rising, and that's real money to us. And
4: your payments on interest
3: have
4: rise.
3: Exactly. And I think the problem that people have with governments, this one and others, is that it feels like you're not playing with real money, but you're playing with my money. And you're playing with your money. And so if my debt continues to grow and everyone else is out there, that's real to me. And you want your governments to start treating it like it's real too.
1: Exactly. Okay, guys, take our second break on Crosstalk at the bottom of the hour. When we come back, let's talk about the very sad death of NHL superstar Claude Lemieux, and now the decision by his family to donate his brain for CTE research. We'll talk about that next on Crosstalk. Don't go anywhere.

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9: Global News, I'm Darius Zargar. SFU's new medical school has a new name in recognition of a huge private donation.
10: The Stevens family, who founded Nature's Path, has donated $40 million to the university to help fund training and infrastructure for what's now called the SFU Stevens Family School of Medicine, the largest single donation in the university's history. The school will welcome its first class of 48 students in August, becoming the first new medical school in Western Canada in nearly 60 years. Aaron Stevens says the medical school will help more British Columbians access primary care.
11: British Columbia is facing a profound and urgent challenge, a critical shortage of family doctors, leaving far too many people without access to the care they need.
10: Construction of the school's first permanent facility expected to start at the Surrey campus this fall. Aaron MacArthur, Global News.
9: Stateside, U.S. Central Command says it struck several Iranian drones threatening ships in the Strait of Hormuz Friday night.
12: According to U.S. Central Command, the U.S. military struck Iranian coastal radar sites after it brought down four Iranian one-way attack drones headed towards the Strait of Hormuz. CENTCOM said the drones posed an immediate threat to regional maritime traffic. It's the latest hostile action during the two-month-long ceasefire where the U.S. engages in self-defense actions that typically result in Iranian retaliatory attacks. Earlier this week, one such attack on Kuwait's international airport killed one person and injured dozens of others. Luis Martinez, ABC News, Washington.
9: In the weather forecast today, mainly cloudy, a chance of showers, too, risk of thunderstorms today, a high of 16 and a low of 10. Sunday, a mix of sun and cloud, showers, windy, a high of 18 degrees. From the Global News Desk, I'm Darius Zargar.
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13: All right, welcome back to Crosstalk, live across Canada. This is Mike Smith in Vancouver. Shea Ganim is in Edmonton. Loren McNabb in Winnipeg. Brad Smith in Toronto. Guys, let's talk about the very sad and shocking death of NHL superstar Claude Lemieux now. Wow, what a shocker. 21 seasons in the NHL, four Stanley Cups, Conn Smythe Trophy. He scored a ton of goals in the playoffs. He was a tough guy on the ice, too. And his death is so sad and shocking. Officials now confirming he took his own life. And people will remember they saw him at that Montreal Canadiens game in the playoffs where he was holding the torch. And then they were shocked by his death just a short time later. and his family now confirming they want to they are donating his brain for CTE research. And Shay, I know you covered this one this week on your show. Your thoughts?
14: Yeah, I think like everybody, like so many people, it was really, really shocking in light of the fact that, as you said, we saw him three nights earlier sort of being feted, celebrated as a legend of the Montreal Canadiens and carrying the torch in, and he looked great. And then a few days later, you find out that Claude Lemieux is dead. And I think everybody's like, what happened? What happened? And then later you find out that he took his own life. And it's just sort of, I think for a lot of people, it was kind of hard to wrap your head around. And then credit to his family for stepping up and saying, okay, we're gonna donate his brain. And I'm sure people have seen the Will Smith movie Concussion. Like, this is not a new phenomenon. Yeah, yeah. This has been going on for a while where athletes, and Brad, in a minute, I'm really interested to hear your take on this because you played football professionally, of course. But Chris Nowinski, you might know the guy. He played football for Harvard. He was a wrestler for a while. He's a neurosurgeon, real Renaissance man, this guy. But he started up the Concussion Legacy Foundation at Boston College. And this is what they do. And they study the brains of athletes who have died young, died tragically, and have been involved in contact sports. So, yes, Claude Lemieux's family says, we're sending Claude's brain to the Concussion Legacy Foundation. Nowinski tells us here, this is what they do. This is what the plan is and what they do with these samples.
15: This research is all designed to help us understand how can we diagnose this during life so we don't have to look at brains anymore, and how will we learn how to treat this? Because what we've basically figured out is that you get CTE while you're an active player. So you're talking teens, 20s, maybe 30s, and then it continues to spread throughout your life. The end stage of CTE is dementia in almost every case. If you live long enough, you get to stage 4 CTE, the most severe stage, you'll end up with dementia.
14: And like he said, and we know that this has happened in countless cases. He said that they've received the samples of, I believe he said, 74 hockey players. 20 of them made it to the NHL, and CTE shows up. CTE is chronic traumatic encephalopathy, which basically means you've sustained a number of concussions over the course of your lifetime, and they have a cumulative effect. But he also said, we don't know, like, some people don't progress. Some people do. We don't know if it's a genetic thing. But like you heard in that clip, what they're trying to do is, he says, I'm tired of studying brains. We want to study people. We want to find a way that we can diagnose this and treat this during life, because right now it's all just post-mortem stuff. But and then the question always defaults to, what do we do? How do we handle this? There's risk in sport, and I think people know it. How much risk are people willing to accept? And Brad, like I say, I'd be fascinated as a guy who played pro football for years. Was this, you know, when something like this happens and you hear a story like this, what does that do to you?
16: Yeah, this one's tough for me because it hits home. I've met Claude a few times. I've actually spent time with him. Like, this guy was a hero in Montreal. In 1986, he had 10 goals as a rookie in the playoff run to lift the cup up. And then seeing him Monday night at that game lifting the torch up, for anybody who's a Montreal fan or Montreal Canadiens fan, seeing him emotional, I remember turning to my friend in that moment and said, like, even now my hair's standing up on my arms, because it was like, you just don't understand. This was a guy that everyone feared, but if he was on your team, you loved him. He was tough. He played so hard, and everyone remembers him from one bad hit in 1996 against Chris Draper. They don't remember how skilled he was, how nice he was off the ice. But when we're talking about CTE, like, listen, I just went to my father, Larry Smith's 50th anniversary of the 1974 Grey Cup, and you can see the wear and tear of concussions on people when they get older. And listen, I've had more concussions than I care to share, and not just in CFL, not just in university, but my worst one I've ever had, 16 years old in high school. It's something that's gotten so much better. Guys, I promise you, in 2009, there was no concussion protocol. If you got your head, you know, hit, they would say, well, you got your bell rung, just shake it off, go in. I played a game in Hamilton where they had to stop the game because I was ready to go on to the next play. I wasn't wearing my helmet because I got hit so bad. Jeez. I didn't know my helmet was off. So when you talk about this, they're doing the right things. Concussions are inevitable if you're going to play high level sports. Mm-hmm. But when you talk about the research that's needed, guys like Nowinski, guys like Tim Fleiser in Canada, these are the things that we need to do. And good on them for donating the brain. But God rest his soul for Claude Lemieux. What a great guy.
13: Brad, it's fascinating to listen to your personal experience here. Now, would you say, like, when you compare your experience as a former CFL football player, I mean, obviously football is such a rough sport and you see guys get concussions all the time. What about the NHL? Like, would you say that some sports are a little less likely to result in a concussion? I mean, guys get concussions in hockey too, of course, but what do you think about the two sports?
16: Here's the thing. Both sports completely different, but it's not the big ones that you're seeing. The ones where you're seeing guys flat out on the ground, out cold, that's not the ones that are causing CTE. Yes, they have the effect, but it's the constant dings. It's the battles in the trenches. It's the hits on the boards. 82 games a year for hockey player, and you're getting your head hit probably at least once or twice a night. The little hits add up. And when they talk about football players, it's the NFL linemen car crashing every single play. There's no way to get around it. There's only better ways to have spotters in the box and make sure that people who are getting hurt in the moment, they get off the field. But you can't really stop the natural attrition of sports against the brain.
13: Okay, let's have a listen to Chris Nowinski again here. Let's just squeeze this in here, guys, from the Concussion Legacy Foundation. You heard Shea reference him earlier about the number of former NHL players that they've looked at. How many of them had CTE, that brain injury? Let's listen.
15: We have look at the brains of 74 hockey players, including 20 who played in the NHL, and 19 of the NHL players have had it, while only two of the 20 who had played through high school had it. So we understand the longer you play, the greater your risk.
13: Okay, so 19 out of 20 NHL players they examined had that chronic traumatic encephalopathy. Loren, your thoughts? Oh, I guess we can't hear Loren there right now.
17: You got me. Sorry, I'm just multitasking because I'm hearing my own voice in my own head, and I'm trying to fix that right now, which might be a problem for another day. You know what? When I'm listening to Brad talk about, you know, just the high odds of coming down with a concussion in professional sports, or sorry, getting one, I start to think just as a parent of kids who play, you know, relatively high level, you know, sports themselves, and just the concern I have. And I totally get that they've done a lot of things in hockey and other sports over the years to push back on this. And if a kid gets hurt, and my kid has before, they're pulled right off. They don't joke around. And I get that.
16: Yeah.
17: It's just that you start to wonder about if it's not even the big hits, to Brad, to your point that it wasn't your worst hit that led to your worst concussion, then you start to wonder, you know, how many people might be walking around out there with head injuries, minor or major, that they don't know about. And so I know that in the CFL, for example, they've got different helmets in place that they're testing, that they're trying to make sure that can help with monitoring these things and sensing right away when there might be a brain injury. But at the end of the day, if you take it outside of sports, which I totally appreciate where you have the greater of odds, what about when you just bang your head or you walk into something, or, you know, soccer, you hear about concussions a lot. There's all sorts of spaces that you don't have to be a professional to get hurt. And so just as a parent right now, as I listen to everyone talking, you just start to wonder about that. And then the real sadness that you don't know you're in it until it's too late, right? Like, you know, might know you have the concussion, but you won't know you have the CTE until it's done.
16: Here's the thing for parents is that when you're thinking about your son or daughter playing sports, the thing that you have to realize is there's different grades of concussion. So even when you get that seeing stars moment, that's a small form of a concussion. So you just have to be diligent, or you have to do your due diligence before you play sports and have your kids play sports, but understand and have that understanding that there is really no way to get around head injury on any contact sport or soccer or anything that has to do with the head. So you just have to constantly make sure that your kids are being looked after and being properly assessed in the moment.
14: Brad, you're absolutely right. Like, I coached minor hockey for years, and when I started back in the 80s, we didn't know anything about it. It was like you say, you got your bell rung, shake it off, you'll be
16: nothing.
14: Okay. Then we used to tell the parents, well, wake them up at night, because sometimes the brains will swell. Like, we didn't know what we were talking, but we had no clue.
16: God, no.
14: And, you know, if you take that up to the last 10, 15 years, before the season starts, they bring in a doc and they sit all the coaches down and they say, here's the concussion protocol. This is how you spot it. This is what you do. There's return to play rules. You need a doctor to sign all this stuff. So we do all that. And Nowinski, you know, in listening to him, he said, that's great. That's fantastic. It's all good stuff. Doesn't make a hill of beans. It doesn't make any difference when you take a look at this CTE. Concussions are not CTE. It's like Brad said, it's the stuff, you know, when it's the small microscopic damage that happens 100 times a game that we don't even know, we don't recognize. Like, and all you can put in all the preventative measures you want. He said the helmets haven't gotten a whole lot better, truthfully, but you can have the spotters, you can do all that stuff. You will never completely remove the risk. It is there. That's when you're in collisions like that. It doesn't. Yeah. There's nothing you can do. That's part of it. He said. So what we need to do is let people know, All these things are good. They're all fantastic. The risk is still there. You will never make this 100% safe. There is a risk to doing it.
16: You're still running your body into another person's body as hard as you can to tackle them, to check them, whatever you are. And inherently, there's risks. Like, one bad concussion is not going to be the end of your career. But those, again, those mini little hits are going to add up. And you might not even notice them.
13: Okay, guys, I'll jump in there. It's our final break on Crosstalk. We got lots more on the other side. When we come back, let's talk about the countdown has begun now to the World Cup of Soccer, set to kick off here in Vancouver, Toronto, and of course across North America. Anticipation and excitement is going up. And now FIFA is cracking down, including on refillable water bottles in the stadiums. Have you heard about this one now? You'll not be allowed to bring a refillable water bottle into the stadium. How greedy is FIFA? They want you to buy their overpriced bottled water now. Talk about that next. Don't go anywhere.
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20: You're doing it again.
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21: 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But there's a system moving through. And if it hits a 4 o'clock...
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21: 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UV is solid all afternoon. 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
2: All right, welcome back to Crosstalk, live across Canada. This is Mike Smith in Vancouver. Shea Ganim is in Edmonton. Loren McNabb in Winnipeg. Brad Smith is in Toronto. Guys, let's talk about the World Cup of Soccer. Less than a week away now till kickoff. Got 7 games here in Vancouver at BC Place Stadium. 6 games in Toronto where Brad is. Anticipation and excitement is going up, and FIFA is cracking down. Now, the new rule just announced by FIFA, banning refillable water bottles in the stadium. You will not be allowed to bring a refillable water bottle into the stadium. They're worried about a heat wave in the southern USA and Mexico during this tournament. People are going to be pounding booze and beer. They need to hydrate, but now they're going to force you to buy their overpriced bottled water. Now, have a listen to this. I thought this was quite wild here. This is Andrew Giuliani. Yes, he is the son of Rudy Giuliani. He's also the executive director of the White House World Cup Task Force.
3: Certainly understanding that fans with bottles, if anything is frozen there, they can throw that, utilize it as a weapon there. That's something, frankly, that we are still in discussions with FIFA about. They made their announcement yesterday, so I don't want to comment on it just yet. But certainly there is that balance of A, making sure somebody can, understanding these games are going to be very hot. We want to make sure that fans have access to water so that way they can be hydrated. We also want to make sure that everybody is safe and that people can't bring a weapon in there.
2: Yeah. Okay, so the fans might bring in a bottle of frozen water and use it as a weapon. What is wrong with these FIFA people? I don't get this. Brad, your thoughts.
4: Well, where do we start? I mean, this is one of the most corrupt organizations in the world, and I don't want to get on Giuliano Infantino. But, we tend in the news when we see something like this to point out a lot of what's gone wrong with the World Cup. And yes, the ticket prices are exorbitant. Is this a family affair? Absolutely not. But when you think about it, the number of people going to the games, that's such a small amount. They're thinking that almost 17 million Canadian adults are going to engage with the World Cup in some way. So when we're running this out, I've said it before, this should have been about how Canada looks when given the opportunity to present a good game. We're not going to be focused on the ticket prices after this happens. We're going to be focused on the fan fest, the events in the city, and the atmosphere and the energy that's coming when Canada's on the field. And that's what we have to focus on. The fact that we're going through water bottles. Yes, you know what? Water bottles are a sketchy thing. You can't take an empty water bottle into the Sky Dome in Toronto. It's not a thing. But right. FIFA is a money grab as well. Let's just hope the fan fest and the fans engage with it, and the city erupts around it.
2: Yeah, how much are they going to charge for their bottled water?
4: Is it $150?
5: It's money. It's all money. They want to make. Yeah. If you bring your own water, you're not going to pay $12 for their bottle of water. That's
4: if
5: all
4: you can
5: is.
4: Afford a $2,500 ticket, you can afford an expensive water.
5: That's true.
6: You think they're worried about water? Don't you think they're worried about people walking in with vodka and water or something like that?
5: No.
6: Like I think it's God, more about
5: who would do that. Who would
6: sneaking
5: do
6: in
5: that?
6: The booth.
5: No one.
6: 27-year-old Loren would do that. I'll tell you that.
5: Loren,
6: much,
5: you've
6: so,
5: never
6: I mean,
5: done that.
6: I have and I will again. I shouldn't say that out loud. Kids, are you listening? I think that the thing is, to Brad's point, is that I get it. It's cost too much. It's too expensive. This is an annoying debate about, I just want them to start playing already so we can just start enjoying the game. It's enough is enough already. Like, the money spent, you can't get it back. The stadiums are built or not built. You can't get that back. The water will or will not come. It's annoying. But you can't bring anything in. I can't bring my purse into a hockey game here in Winnipeg. Like if it's not 6x5 or whatever, I don't even know what the size is. It has
5: that's
6: to
5: be. Because you're packing bear spray in that thing.
6: That's right. Because I'm packing booze. But I just, there's rules in every stadium. If you go into an NFL game, you have to have a clear bag that you've bought from the NFL so they can see into your bag. Like there's just rules everywhere. Do I love them? No, but let's just play the darn game already.
2: Well, these FIFA people are terrible, though. I mean, telling people you can't bring in a refillable water bottle, that was the earlier rule. You were allowed to do it. I think it's crazy. I think it's just a money grab by FIFA. And then you got the lawyers trying to shut down these little charities that are trying to do ticket ticket raffles. Like, let me play a clip here for you guys. Chris McBride, Executive Director of Spinal Cord Injury BC. So this is the main charity in British Columbia, represents people with spinal cord injuries. They tried to raffle off two World Cup tickets. They got shut down by FIFA and said, no, you can't do that.
7: Well, we were a little surprised at the magnitude of the response, I guess. We're only anticipating raising a few hundred dollars, probably less than $5,000 through this. We were just thought it was more of a fun opportunity to engage our supporters. FIFA as an entity, there doesn't seem to be a lot of love for it.
2: Yeah, that's to say the least. They got a 9-page long lawyer from FIFA's lawyers, a letter, a 9-page long letter, threatening language in there, kind of like nice little spinal cord charity you got here. It'd be a shame if something happened to it. We'll drag you into court. You better shut down your raffle, which they did, by the way. The silver lining here is that this got so much attention here this week in Vancouver, guys, that this charity got a ton of donations from people who were just mad at FIFA. Good. And they wanted to help out. So there was kind of a happy ending to the thing. But what is wrong with these FIFA people here? I mean, we had the president of FIFA was here for a meeting, and he wanted like a Pope Mobile type of security to whisk his way through to Vancouver. Is crazy.
5: I think Brad's right. It's like the most corrupt organization. I mean, the Olympics might rival it in some ways, but I think everybody recognizes that FIFA is a class of its own. And at what point do we say enough is enough? I mean, that's what it comes down to. As long as people will continue to buy those tickets and continue to spend the money on all these sorts of things, they'll keep doing it. And, you know, that's the reality. It gets to the point where it's shameless. Like, it's just, we are going to gouge you at every turn. And if you want to be part of this, you are going to pay the price. So I don't know. I'm sitting here in Alberta going, good luck, guys. Yeah, I might watch some on TV. We'll see.
4: No, but have fun. It's good to, you know what? It's great for the Canadians to rally around that spinal cord charity. But, you know, not only did they shut down the charity event for the ticket issue, but I heard that they were also at the silent auction at the charity selling refillable water bottles. So,
2: I'm kidding.
4: They could be used. Look at the NHL. Look at the NHL throwing octopuses on the ice, throwing rats on the ice. This you don't want to have somebody come in, throw a water bottle that's full, and actually hit a player and us be remembered for that. So I'm not against it, to be honest with you.
2: Well, are you less likely, if you buy a bottle of water from FIFA, that means you're less likely to throw it at a player?
5: It costs you $20, Mike. You're not going to throw it.
4: Yeah, but it's the Yeti bottles. It's the big steel containers that you can refill.
5: Sure, okay.
4: It's not the plastic ones.
2: Okay, guys. As usual, the hour has flown
4: great day.
2: By. Thanks a lot for hanging out this week on Crosstalk. Let's do it again next week. Let's talk then.
4: Yeah, see you guys.
2: Good. Thank you, guys. That was Shay Ganim in Edmonton, Loren McNabb in Winnipeg, and Brad Smith in Toronto. This is Mike Smith in Vancouver. That was Crosstalk. Let's do it again next week. Talk to you then.

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16: Global News at 12. Good afternoon. I'm Darius Zargar. The union representing more than 700 911 call takers and dispatchers has issued a 72-hour strike notice. Members of the Emergency Communications Professionals of BC voted 95% in favor of a strike mandate last month. The union says negotiations with the employer, ECOM, have failed. It's now calling on the BC Labor Minister to appoint a special mediator. The union says issues include staffing levels and health and wellness support. The union will be in a legal strike position as of 3:29 on Monday. BC Mounties are participating in a pilot project that lets artificial intelligence write police reports. Global's Jacob New has more.
6: Program developer Axon calls it Draft 1. It transcribes the audio of body cam footage into written reports that are then checked over by the

0: substantially staff up its embassies in Europe to follow through on the series of agreements it signed with Brussels. The former special envoy for Europe says the government's ambitious plans for partnering with the continent could fall flat if there aren't clear deadlines and specific point people held accountable for each agreement. Dion also says Canada has fewer diplomats on the continent than other G7 countries and even peer nations that have less influence. He's urging Ottawa to focus its foreign service cuts on those working at headquarters instead of staff located abroad. Dion's comments come after Canada's former military chief, Wayne Eyre, said Ottawa must stop cutting back on diplomats to boost defense spending. Lisa Laporte, The Canadian Press.
1: And there's a new warning about fake online invitations.
2: The president of Paperless Post tells us scams are still a small number compared to the millions of real invites that go out each week.
3: Anything that's asking you to download an attachment is a red flag. Anything that asks you to log in or register to do something basic like reply is a red flag.
2: And the CEO of Punchbowl says there are clear signs an invite is fake, like if an image won't load, logos are the wrong size, or the text isn't aligned. And always check the website URL.
1: That's ABC's Elizabeth Schultz reporting. Back in BC, a Saturday morning climb up Grouse Mountain had extra meeting for hundreds of people today.
4: Hundreds of people are making their way up the Grouse Grind, braving the elements to raise awareness for neurodivergent learners, ensuring every child has the opportunity to reach their full potential. The event is called Rise to the Top, put together by nonprofit charity Learn, Develop, Succeed. Organizers and participants say the hike is symbolic, a way to show how neurodivergent youth face obstacles every day, but with the right support, they can achieve anything. According to the charity, last year's inaugural event brought together more than 300 community members, raising nearly $97,000. Sophia Pirani, Global News.
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7: 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Provocative. 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
8: If you have a kid trying to find a summer job right now, this next conversation is going to hit close to home. The Business Council of BC released new analysis today showing that BC's youth labor market is in its worst shape in more than two decades. We're not talking about a rough patch. Youth unemployment here has hit 14%, levels we haven't seen since the 2008 financial crisis. And the interesting part here is that number may actually be understating the problem. The share of young people who are even bothering to look for work has dropped to its lowest point in over 20 years. Well, joining me now to talk about this issue is Jairo Yunus, the Director of Policy at the Business Council of British Columbia. Jairo, thank you so much for your time today.
9: Thank you for having me, Jess. Always a pleasure.
8: Well, 51,000 fewer young workers since 2019. I mean, what was your reaction when that number came back from the data?
9: Well, I was quite shocked to see that number. I mean, that number translates to a 14% decline in youth employment. And we saw most provinces actually grow youth employment 12%, 14%. Even Ontario was flat growth, but BC was quite the outlier. It was 14% decline. And it's not only that youth employment has declined, but that the fact that the unemployment rate has hit levels we haven't seen outside of the pandemic since the global financial crisis, and the fact that the share of young people even trying to participate in the labor market has fallen to its lowest point since 2002. So we went from third highest in Canada when it comes to youth labor force participation rates to the lowest. So these three kind of proof points or data points combined really was shocking to look at.
8: What's driving this?
9: Well, we think three things happened at the same time, and each one made the others worse. So the first one is something that we've been raising the alarms for years at BCBC Jazz. I've been on your show talking about this, and is weak private sector job growth. Mm-hmm. The private sector in BC has barely hired since 2019, just 2-4% growth. That's quite low. And you know, that's where young people get their first job, right? The restaurants, the coffee shops, retail. So that's one factor. A second factor is that BC absorbed a huge wave of temporary residents and international students who compete for

0: those entry-level positions. And then the third kind of force is that BC is a high-cost jurisdiction for entry-level employers. We have the highest minimum wage in the country. We have the second highest payroll tax burden. And if you're a coffee shop owner or a restaurant owner, you know how onerous the regulatory and permitting system is. So we ended up in a situation where we had more people competing for fewer positions that cost more to create. And young workers, the ones with little experience and a short resume, are the first one getting squeezed out. So I think the difference that is that BC combined all three of those pressures at the same time. So we've got weak private sector job growth, a population surge, and the highest employer cost. Other provinces perhaps had one or two of those pressures. BC had all three.
1: So when you look at population surge, I mean, that essentially says we had a high immigration levels under the Trudeau regime, and a lot of those could have been international students or just new Canadians, which would mean plenty of people wanting to work entry level jobs, which then of course competes against young people looking for those very jobs as well. Is that a fair assessment?
0: Yeah, that is a fair assessment. And that's one of these three factors that kind of combined to create a perfect storm for young workers that are now seeing the worst youth labor market in over 20 years. Now the youth population has started to come down. It peaked last year, I believe in April, May of last year. It has started to come down as the federal government started reducing intake of temporary residents. That might take some pressure off the rates, but it won't create a single job, Das. And the private sector is still barely hiring. The cost of bringing on a young worker in the province is still the highest in the country. So you can shrink the lineup, but if the door isn't open, nobody gets in.
1: Some would argue, look, young people have options as well. You're going to school, mom and dad can help. There's other gig work, online income, potentially. Is that a fair argument in your mind, or does the data sort of shut that down too?
0: Well, what I would say, Jazz, is that a first job is where you learn to show up on time when you start learning the skills, the experience, the professional networks. You start working with other people, you build your resume. It's where your earning potential starts. It's quite different when you're having savings or starting to save money when you're 19 or 20 than if you start saving when you're 25 or 26. Research has consistently shown that young people who spend a lot of time outside of the workforce earn less for decades afterwards. They have a harder time staying employed later in life. They're more likely to rely on government support instead of contributing to the tax base. So every year that goes by without these young people getting foot in the door, the hole gets deeper. And that's quite concerning.
1: Is this a BC? I know you talk specifically about the BC being hit with those three issues that you mentioned, but this is a Canada-wide issue, is it not?
0: Yeah, I mean, we have seen youth unemployment rate significantly increasing in most provinces, but BC, like I said, is an outlier in regarding youth employment growth. So, like I said, most provinces saw youth employment increase since 2019. Ontario was flat. Nova Scotia saw a slight contraction, just 1%, but BC is quite the outlier. Here, youth employment declined by 14%. And unfortunately, to top on that, we went from having the third highest youth labor force participation rate in the country. So around 70% of young British Columbians were either working or looking for a job. Now that number is a little under 60, and we rank dead last in the country. So yes, it is the high youth unemployment is part of a national story, but in BC it's deeper, and it also has the participation rate collapse, which is particularly drastic in BC.
1: What should the EB government be doing to turn these numbers around?
0: Yeah, I mean the most effective thing governments can do for a, call it discouraged young worker is to give them something to apply for. That means that the private sector needs to be hiring. So the question for the government is, what is making it so expensive and so complicated for a coffee shop or for a restaurant or for a bar or for a retail store in this province to bring on a young person? Like I mentioned, when you look at it, BC has the highest minimum wage, the second highest payroll tax burden in a regulatory environment, the files cost on top of that. So we have to make sure that we have the right policies in place to encourage businesses to invest and hire. We have to make sure that BC is an investable jurisdiction, is a jurisdiction where young people can feel that they can have a skin in the game and have stake in our communities. And the only way to do that is by fixing our tax issues, by fixing our regulatory and permitting systems. We are already a very high cost jurisdiction in general, but in particular for entry level employers. Mm-hmm. So taking a look at those policies that are and disincentivizing entry-level employers to hire is one way you do approach it.
1: If nothing changes in the next 2 to 3 years, where does BC, and especially these young people, end up in your mind?
0: Yeah, that's a good question, Jazz. I mean, we don't know where these young people are ending up that are not in the labor force. So we had 85,000 more young British Columbians that are not in the labor force today than they were in 2019. Maybe some of them went back to school. Some of them perhaps are relying more on their parents. They are quite discouraged. They're not even bothering to look for work, which is quite concerning. A generation of young British Columbians is at risk of falling behind, but not because they don't want to work, mm-hmm. But because the labor market is just not giving them a chance. And you know, Jazz, that's a problem. That's a problem for them, of course, but it's also a problem for their families. And it's a problem for the province. And the data is quite clear about it. So the question is whether policymakers are going to do something about it.
1: Yeah. Well, it's a fascinating study. And I think you've really tapped into something, because we hear that a lot from our callers as well. Really appreciate your time today, Hyro. Thank you so much.
0: Thank you so much for having me, Jazz. Have a good day.
1: Let's go to George in Nanaimo. Hi, George.
2: Hi, Jazz. One of the points that wasn't made that I think is very apropos, there's a word for you, is everybody I know, including myself, is having to work 2 and even 3 jobs in order to get by. I have to work 3 jobs. So there's 2 jobs that a younger person may or may not have been able to do that I have to work in order for me to be able to support my family.
1: Mm-hmm. What jobs do you do, by the way?
2: I have a carpet cleaning business that was destroyed during COVID by provincial government mandates. Which led me to doing DoorDash and Uber Eats, which is what I'm doing now. That's why I call in so much, Jazz, because I'm always listening to the radio.
1: Well, I appreciate you. I appreciate you listening, George, and thank you for your comments. You reached a very good point as well. COVID did a number on a lot of folks, and small businesses especially. So good on you, George. Keep on working. Appreciate it, and hope things turn out well for you. I really do. Let's go to Lucas in Surrey. Hi, Lucas.
3: Oh, hey, Jazz. So if companies are allowed to hire temporary foreign workers, they will always do that because it's cheaper for them. And my casual observation, Walmart in Langley, 95% of the employees are not local. Superstore in Langley, 90% of them are not local. When was the last time you went to Tim Hortons and you were served by the local kid?
1: But I mean, hang on there. I mean, I would say that they are local. I'm going to assume they may be immigrants. They may be international students. So be it. But they live in our communities. They are local. The challenge with the temporary foreign worker program, first, it's not a massive program in the context of British Columbia. We generally use it where we're short workers and they need them. In a lot of cases with fast food, especially, it's hard to get in. And you've heard this from Yuri Fulmer who ran for the BC Conservative leadership. They use them, especially in small town BC, because they just do not have any workers at the local A&W. I mean, just using that as an example. So there's a lot of that. There may be front clerks at the front, at a local motel or something of that sort, dealing with customers. So those are the kind of jobs that always weren't filled. Have companies gotten addicted to some of it? Yes, and we've pulled back from that as well. 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We can't let that be abused. But it does help communities that cannot find any workers whatsoever. So that's the challenge that we have.
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14: Right now, though, we're going to talk about plans, because there have been a lot of plans put in place to deal with the FIFA World Cup. There is, of course, a security plan. There's a transit plan. There's a human rights plan, and we talked about that last week. There's also an anti-racism plan. Like, what is that? Why do we need that? Well, Attorney General Nikki Sharma is with us now to tell us. Thank you very much for being here.
15: Thanks for having me.
14: What is the anti-racism plan?
15: So this is work we've been doing for our government over the last like 3 or 4 years, and it's really focused at government services. And we did a whole bunch of data, collected a whole bunch of data, and found some pretty shocking things about different outcomes based on people's backgrounds, whether it's health outcomes or employment outcomes, things that showed that people with racialized background can earn sometimes 25% less than somebody who isn't in the same skill set. So this action plan that we launched on Monday is about government addressing those issues. We have 37 actions across government that are really about creating more equitable services that we deliver to people in British Columbia.
14: Okay, how does that tie into the World Cup, though?
15: You know, I was asked a question about that at the press conference when we launched it. There's no direct tie to the World Cup, although the World Cup we are hosting. And you know, they have worked with us, and we're working with them and the city to make sure that we have a really, really fair and inclusive game. There have been incidents at World Cup games, whether it's related to the fans or not, and I guess we're just hopeful it's not going to happen. FIFA does have, they did step up the rules when it comes to what's allowed and what isn't, and how they do anti-racism work themselves. And when we work with them as a partner, we, of course, have good quality standards here in BC. We have lots of things in place to make sure that people's human rights are protected, like our human rights tribunal, human rights code, all those things that make us a really great host city, that make sure that, those things are in place for people if something happens.
14: You make a good point, though, when you think about it, watching high-level soccer games. There is certainly no shortage of problems with, you know, racist taunts and comments being made. But how can we deal with that?
15: Yeah, I mean, we are trying to be as good of a host city as possible. So some things are in our control, some things are not. We are at the level of hosting this world event, which is very exciting. I think lots of people are very excited about it. And there's been a lot of thinking put behind it. You mentioned the international human rights screening work that we did to make sure our systems are in place. We have lots of security planning in place with increase of, police presence that will be across the way. So depending on what happens and what it is, we have the right people in the right place at the right time. To some extent, when you host the world, you have to be ready for a range of things to happen. But I think we've set a really good tone in British Columbia as being a really inclusive place, being a place that really welcomes the world on a daily basis. We have people that live here and have set up their lives here from all over the world, and something to be proud of, I think.
14: Right. And I understand that the host committee, too, has, in Vancouver anyway, has committed to this kind of zero tolerance protocol for discrimination. You talked about government services. So what kind of policies do you put in place to make sure that government services are equitable?
15: Yeah, it's a really comprehensive plan we put in place because we found that, there's different health outcomes sometimes with different health information and different risks for different populations. We're also looking at an AI strategy, which I think is really, really important because the government's busy adopting the best parts about AI, like how do we adopt the benefits it brings to our ability to do work for British Columbians. But when you do that, you also have to make sure you don't reproduce biases, especially in government, because we're policymakers, right? We don't want to, AI just uses human information very quickly. And if human information is biased, then it's going to reproduce that. So we're developing an ethical standard for AI use. So when we partner with AI companies, we know that that's not happening. It's one example. There's 37 other examples that are across government and ministries that are about making sure gig workers are protected, making sure that temporary foreign workers have better supports. I'm going to be tackling immigration consultants, which is a really big one that has been pretty terrible for some people in terms of the bad actors in that area, down to healthcare services, making sure they're fair and that we're getting information in the right languages to the right people and people are supported in a way that drives to better health outcomes.
14: Is this something like, do you work with FIFA on this? I know they have their own kind of anti-racism policies. They've even got like an app where you can report incidents and things like that. So do they reach out or do they just do their own thing?
15: Well, FIFA definitely, as an international organization, comes to each host city with a standard. And they've, I think, had to raise their standard when it comes to anti-racism work because of the incidents that we were talking about that have happened. So they have actually put tools in place that are making it so they're promoting that the fact that they don't support racism in the sport and it's a bad thing for the sport. But they come with their very particular standards, and we also have our standards in terms of how we approach our anti-racism work, and we also have racist incident helpline that we've launched that's there to help people if anything happens. So all these supports are in place and they'll work together.
14: That is interesting. Well, thank you so much for your time.
15: Yeah, thanks for having me.
14: That's Nikki Sharma, BC's Attorney General. That the work that we were talking about there, there's the government work on their anti-racism policies, and then there's FIFA World Cup work that is also being done on this. And the reason why, when you think soccer, they have a lot of work to do when you think about the behavior of fans at some of these matches. For instance, several of the countries that are actually playing in Canada, those games, several of them, Turkey is one, Croatia is another. I mean, they've been fined by FIFA for incidents involving kind of taunts between players, negative things being said, and that just happened during the qualifying matches of 2025. So unfortunately, it is something that FIFA has to pay attention to, and as you just heard, BC paying attention to it too.
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0: Hi, I'm Linda Annis, Executive Director of Metro Vancouver Crime Stoppers. 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
18: Global News, I'm Darius Sargar. FIFA is walking back on its no water bottle policy for the World Cup games in the U.S. and Canada. FIFA's COO taking to social media saying fans will be able to bring in one soft plastic 591 milliliter factory sealed water bottle. What's not allowed is reusable hard-sided water jugs. FIFA says that's due to safety and security concerns. The association came under fire earlier this week for banning reusable water bottles, saying that water can be bought at the stadium. Moving overseas, Defense Secretary Pete Hegseth attended a ceremony in France to mark the 82nd anniversary of D-Day. In a speech at the Normandy American Cemetery, Hegseth warned of modern threats and urging governments to act.
19: Sadly, today, different European beaches are stormed by different dangerous ideologies. Beaches in Spain, in Italy, in Greece, and Bulgaria, boats and men arrive. When will European capitals do something about that?
18: Canada is temporarily restricting the import of livestock from Texas over concerns about a parasitic fly.
11: The Canadian Food Inspection Agency said animals that are from Texas or were present in the state within 21 days of a border crossing will not be allowed into the country. It comes after an infestation of New World screwworm fly larvae was confirmed this week in a calf in Texas. The CFIA says in a statement it will continue to work closely with U.S. counterparts to assess developments and adjust measures as needed. Screwworms can infest livestock, pets, wildlife, birds, and even people in rare cases, but not typically found in Canada since it can't survive winter temperatures. Don Mitchell, The Canadian Press.
18: From the Global News Desk, I'm Darius Sargar.
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8: We are taking another look at a meeting that took place at Metro Vancouver, and it was the length of the meeting that was getting a lot of attention and criticism. And the meeting itself was less than 4 minutes long, and I've edited it for timing here, even though it was quite brief. This is just a snippet from that meeting.
20: Get a motion to adopt the agenda for today, May 7th. Move. Seconded. Is there any discussion? No? All those in favor? Anyone opposed? That carries. Get a motion to adopt the meeting minutes of April 2nd. Okay, no questions. Get a motion to receive. That's moved. Is there a second to that? Second. Any discussion again? No. All those in favor? Opposed, and that's carried. Get a motion to adjourn. Moved. Is there a second or seconded? All those in favor? Opposed, and that's carried. Have a great day, everybody.
8: Thanks. All right, that was about 27 seconds from that meeting, and the 13 directors at Metro Vancouver all got remunerated the $557 that they get for meetings. So as you can imagine, there was a lot of criticism of that, a lot of questions about why a meeting that was so short would still qualify for that kind of remuneration. We talked to some of the directors, we talked to those who were at that meeting on this show, and there was the justification saying, but there's a lot of work that you do outside of these meetings that goes into it. It's not just a 4 minute meeting. It's still, the optics of it don't look great, and a lot of questions. Well, my next guest wrote about this recent criticism and explained exactly what's happening as far as the background and what's being done before and during these meetings. Richard Stewart is the mayor of Coquitlam, and he joins us now to talk more about this. Thank you, Mayor, for being with us.
21: My pleasure, Jill.
8: I know you also wrote about the fact that you served on Metro as a director for 14 years. You're an alternative director. You don't get paid to attend board meetings, so it's not as though you have stake in this debate. But you wrote about this saying you wanted to defend what is happening at these meetings and address the criticism of this four-minute meeting. So what do you say about that?
21: Well, the most important thing I believe we need to achieve at Metro is more effective governance. That is, to allow the board of directors to do its job as well as possible, the committee structure similarly, to do its job as well as possible. That means making sure they have all the information they need to make decisions. In this case, the information they needed to make the decisions for this board meeting, it was a 184-page agenda, which is actually a small agenda for Metro, but 184 pages. No one skims through that on the bus ride or the SkyTrain ride on the way to the meeting. You study it, and you have to take it back to your city hall in most cases to talk to subject matter experts, the planning department, the engineering department. There's a tremendous amount of work, and if you're doing your job well, you need to spend, in this case, I suspect that was a day-long bunch of work gathering up the information necessary to cast an informed vote at the board meeting, or in this case, a committee meeting. And that's the challenge, is when I hear the debate about how long was the meeting, I immediately look to how long was the agenda. If the agenda was more than 100 pages, this is not a five-minute skim. This is a lot of work involved. And in this case, it was almost twice that. It was 200 pages. Most board agendas approach 1,000 pages or more. And there is nobody that spends even 8 hours preparing for a board meeting. It's longer than that. And the debate seems to center on how long were you on camera rather than how long did you prepare for the meeting. And it truly, it's set in legislation that that's how we have to remunerate board directors a number of options. You could give them a salary. You could figure out some other mechanism, and I'm open to the discussion. But since I don't have a stake in it anymore, I wanted to step up a little bit and say it's not the four-minute meeting. It's how much time is necessary to prepare for it. Because if they don't have the time to prepare for it, if they're not allocated the time to prepare for it, we don't have good governance.
8: Right. And I think that makes a lot of sense. And in the fact that it did come up earlier that there is homework, there's preparation, and there's being up to date and reading these things. But is that part of the issue as well? So if you're saying so for the board meetings, not the 4 minute meetings, but the actual board meetings, that the agendas, many of the agendas are 1,000 or 1,000+ pages. I mean, that's about the size of War and Peace. Are we expecting directors at Metro Vancouver to read War and Peace for every board meeting?
21: That would become become repetitive, perhaps, but and it's a really good book. But the challenge is that, yes, it's a similar number of words. Now, it's true that there are sometimes reports that you've seen at a previous meeting, and you don't have to read that one again, but you may have to skim it to try to figure out which parts of it have changed. The most important consideration for the public, I think, is those that say, no, we got to cut out these meetings. That's a ridiculous meeting. That meeting was absolutely important, largely because the province changed a bunch of rules and put in place some deadlines that didn't exist before. And so now by the end of June, every municipality has to have some OCP amendments, so official community plan amendments, to accommodate these new and, I would argue, ridiculous provincial mandates that really make us change everything we've been doing, and we have to do it by a deadline. So if, in the case of the two agenda items, the two main agenda items on that committee meeting, they were agenda items for, one of them was actually Coquitlam's. We needed to get our OCP amendments approved by Metro, by the committee, and then by the board, and that has been done. But we had to do it by a deadline, and the deadline was imposed by the province. So that meeting normally would have been rolled into, say, the June meeting, because there was not enough, even though it was 184 pages, there was not enough that would make it look like we spent enough time on it. That's one of the challenges, is we have to spend a lot of time on it, and we also have to make it look like we spent a lot of time on it, because, you know, we want the public to not only think we're doing our jobs, but we need to do our jobs. And both of those matter in the context of trying to get public confidence for an institution the size of Metro that perhaps has lost a lot of public confidence of late due to some other realities that they're facing.
8: Do you think it's justified, though, the lack of confidence? I mean, we're talking about the wastewater treatment plant. We're talking about the salary of Jerry Dolbrovolny. We're talking about the remuneration for all of these committees, a lack of transparency, the public having to really dig to try and get this information. What about the justification? I mean, it's not as if they didn't lose the support of the public overnight. It's because of a number of issues.
21: There's no question that particularly now, it appears that Metro Vancouver is under siege, if you will. There's a feeding frenzy about any mistake that they make or any perceived mistake that they make. So they have to be really, really careful. I have enormous criticisms of elements of Metro Vancouver, including elements of the performance of the CAO. I think that we need to make sure that the board of directors gets the information they need and gets accurate information and complete information, and that sometimes has been lacking in the past. So I am pushing very hard. This is my last term. I'm not ever going back to the board of directors of Metro Vancouver, but I want to leave Metro Vancouver with the capacity to do its job properly, because it hasn't been able to. There are lots of flaws in the way the governance works. I want the governance improved, but I also want to put back the respect on those directors that really they've taken on a second job, and then the public says, well, shouldn't they be doing that for free? Well, it is. When I was a director, I was probably 30 hours a week at Metro, and trying to make sure I, you know, there's a report will come out, and you've got to spend a lot of time discussing it with your engineer and some subject matter experts and trying to figure out what is the best path, because it isn't necessarily appropriate to just take whatever staff give you and say, that's the recommendation, so vote for it. Those who really want to do their work need to take the time to discuss it with a wide range of people before they get to the board meeting. The meeting doesn't start when the chair calls it to order. The meeting starts when the agenda comes out, and perhaps months before that, as we're constantly working on a wide range of public policy issues that are going to affect the taxpayers of Metro Vancouver for generations to come. We don't want to do that quickly. I don't want us to do that, just skim it and make a decision based on that. I want directors to be able to allocate the time necessary to do their job really well, because this is really important work. This is the sewage treatment, the clean drinking water. This is the collection of solid waste. This is a whole bunch of what Metro Vancouver provides is vitally important to the region. And if we need to get it fixed so that the public can have confidence in the governance structure of Metro Vancouver. But that won't be happening if we focus on how long between the calling to order of the meeting and the adjournment of the meeting, because that's a fraction of the amount of work that went into it.
8: Do you think, though, some of the questions also, and I get what you're saying, you as a mayor and sitting on the board, working an extra 30 hours, or 30 hours is the work involved for your work on Metro Vancouver. And I think people would agree being a mayor is also a full-time job. I've heard other mayors say it's a full-time job. And so is there a difference, do you think, between mayors and between councillors in that if you're reading 1,000-plus pages of agendas for each board meeting, 184 pages for meetings like the one we're talking about, how do you possibly get that all done without doing at least some of it during the time when you're supposed to be doing your elected job in your city or municipality? And that's where I think people are suggesting or asking about overlap, or you might call it double dipping.
21: Yeah, well, fair enough. When I was on the board, when I was a director, I was probably 60 hours a week in my city job and about 30 hours a week on the regional stuff. And so you can picture that 30 hours a week is pretty much a full-time job on top of a full-time job. So it is challenging. The reverse, though, if you tried to do it with people that didn't represent the city, you'd end up with, I think, lots of other problems, because the pipes have to connect. The network of both sewer, water, all of those decisions about water consumption, we're about to go into stage 3 water preservation because of the enormous weather challenges, partly because of the weather challenges that we've seen this last winter. That needs to have a united front of all of the local governments in the region. And that happens right across the province. All of the 20-plus regions in the province have the same kinds of issues. So in order to get good governance, it means making sure that each of those has the time to make the proper decisions. So there's no question, criticism over Metro Vancouver can be justified and is justified over a large number of items. I want the board to have the tools to fix it. I'm working with the board now, trying to get the information that they should have been provided, get it provided to them, because ultimately good governance requires informed governance. And you don't get to do that if you open the agenda, you break the seal on the agenda when you show up for your meeting.
8: Mayor Stewart, we'll have to leave it there for today. Appreciate you coming on the show. Thank you.
21: I truly appreciate it. Thanks, Jill.
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8: Yeah, it's early this morning. Don't worry. We all need a little bit of a vacation, don't we? And given that weather yesterday, it sure felt like July or August, and you probably wanted to be on vacation. It did make me think about that. And then when I totaled it all up, I thought, wait a minute, I think I should be taking another week or so. Like, I have vacation days that are waiting to be used. And it turns out I'm not alone. A survey from recruitment firm Robert Half found that 40% of Canadian workers didn't use all of their paid time off last year. Why are we leaving this on the table? Especially since we talk so much about feeling burnt out and we need that time off. Well, Jennifer Moss is a workplace culture strategist and author of The Burnout Epidemic, The Rise of Chronic Stress and How We Can Fix It. Jennifer, thank you so much for being here.
27: Thanks so much for having me.
8: Why is this happening? Why are we leaving days off on the table?
27: There's a myriad reasons. One of them is that we don't feel like we can. Maybe it's not modeled in our organization to be able to take the time off and we feel like there's stigma. It could be that it takes too much time to prepare to take the time off and we're not actually getting the rest that we really want to get anyways. And so we just feel like there's no point. Sometimes it's just, you know, trying to prove that you are that, you know, good of a worker and that you love your job and you're this ambitious and so you don't want to have anyone think less of you. There's a lot of reasons why we're not taking time off, but unfortunately there's impacts and there's negative impacts on our mental health and physical health when we don't take time off.
8: And what do you think that is doing to us then? What kind of impacts?
27: We are increasingly seeing more and more burnout. I mean, I was thinking about burnout pre-pandemic, and then obviously in the pandemic, it became a pretty ubiquitous word. We talk about it a lot. But what people don't understand is that the only way that you can avoid burnout or manage it is to get rest, is to get productive rest, to be able to calm down your nervous system. And that means taking breaks. And it's not just, you know, like a 5-minute breather. That's important. Stepping, you know, away from your desk is really important. Having lunch with other people, yes. But when you are really feeling the symptoms of burnout, which are extreme exhaustion or feeling cynical or feeling like you're, you know, not engaging in life, you need to actually take, you know, days, sometimes even weeks of a break to reset your nervous system.
0: I think something that also holds people back, Jennifer, sometimes is they think, well, where am I going to go? What am I going to do? If they can't afford to go on a vacation, they don't think about taking a vacation.
27: You know, that's another big reason. And people, especially in the pandemic, found that staycations were not really vacations because we had spent so much time in our homes. And so that time off doesn't feel as restful. But there's a lot of ways that we can do. We can't necessarily hop on a plane or, you know, go to some place overseas. It doesn't need to be that we spend a lot of money. Even those staycations be about doing other work that's sort of sitting in the back of your mind. It shouldn't be about cleaning out your closets or, you know, necessarily doing something that you feel like you put off. It can be taking day trips. It can be going and just sitting and reading at a park. It can be very simple, the ways that we get rest.
0: Yeah. But you have to give yourself permission for that, I think, Jennifer, right? Like, you have to say, I'm not going to just focus today on all the things around the house that I need to do. I'm going to go and sit on that park bench. A lot of people, they can't do that.
27: It's a very intentional thing. And this is why a lot of people that actually go through burnout, and I'm not just talking about symptoms of burnout, but actually hit the wall and burnout, one of the biggest issues and the reasons why they have repeat burnout and the reasons why they end up on mental health leave, which is, you know, can be a catastrophic impact on your career. What it really is that they keep fighting it. They keep fighting that the way that you recover is with rest. And until we realize that and we take care of ourselves and we put that as an intentional reframing, then we stop feeling so guilty about taking that rest and realize this is how it's going to improve our lives, our careers, and increase our lifespan overall.
0: Right. Are there any exceptions to this? Like, sometimes I feel like there's just people who really love going to work.
27: I think that you can love going to work and it's harmonious. There's really great research I wrote, When Passion Leads to Burnout. And I wrote that for Harvard Business Review. And one of the things that I landed on was this research around harmonious passion and obsessive passion. And through the pandemic, one of the ways that we controlled the controllables in all the chaos was to focus on what we're good at, mastery, our jobs. But it's led to increase people dealing with being a workaholic. And that obsessive passion for our work actually makes it so that we're not focusing on our long-term goals, which is being with family, having friends, engaging in life, because there is a point where work will no longer be part of our lives. And what do we have after that? We have to think long-term times about what we do every day and how that's going to impact our regrets later on in life. And you know what? Not sending out an email at 11 o'clock at night is not going to be a deathbed regret.
0: Okay, but how much of this is the worker feeling this way, and how much of it is that management or the workplace has made the worker feel that way, you know, telling them they have to get this done or this is absolutely essential?
27: This is a massive part of this conversation. And when I wrote The Burnout Epidemic, it was out of a viral article that I wrote for HBR that was, work burnout isn't about your people, it's about your workplace, because it's systems issues that cause people to burn out. We play a role, yes, but a lot of it is that employers aren't modeling or being, you know, have taking time off. They're not enthusiastic about it. They put pressures on people. A lot of people right now don't even feel like they can take time off because they don't want to burden their teammates, because their teammates are already burned out, and asking them to take on that work is just an extra, you know, pressure. And so what needs to happen is those systems need to be working better. It needs to be supporting people taking off and understanding that people actually get to a point where they're no longer productive. If they are burned out, if they're exhausted, if they're working over 55 hours, it starts to have declining benefits on productivity. So vacations, rest, time off is critical for you to be a competitive right, you know, company that focuses on business outcomes.
0: Jennifer, thank you so much for your time.
27: Thanks so much for having me.
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11: Global News, I'm Darius Zargar. The union representing more than 700 911 call takers and dispatchers in BC has issued 72-hour strike notice.
12: Members of the Emergency Communications Professionals of BC Union voted 95% in favor of a strike mandate last month. The union says months of negotiations with the employer, ECOM, have failed to produce an agreement. It's now calling on the BC Labor Minister to appoint a mediator. Some points of contention between the two sides include wages, staffing levels, and health and wellness supports. The union says it will be in a legal strike position as of 3:29 p.m. Monday.
13: Ultimately, this is a last resort.
12: Union President Don Grant.
9: we don't want to be taking these steps, but ultimately, like, time is of the essence. We're seeing these staffing shortages, we're seeing these long wait times, and really what we need is a fundamental shift to make things better.
12: Grant says job action will begin with a uniform ban Tuesday and then escalate from there. In a statement, Ecom says its offer on the table is competitive and that it aligns with or exceeds many recently settled public sector agreements. It adds an essential services order is in place and essential emergency communication services will remain uninterrupted. Joshua Azizi, Global News.
11: The BC Conservative Party appears to be gaining momentum and pulling out ahead of the NDP, according to the latest poll. The Léger survey has support for the Conservative Party of BC at 45%. That's up 5% from April, and the BC NDP sitting at 41%, down 3%. The BC Greens also at 8%.

0: were told not to leave their homes after a large-scale Ukrainian drone attack targeted Russia's second-largest city. Here's ABC's Ian Pinnell.
1: On the first day of this forum taking place, we saw these images of plumes of black smoke arising from energy infrastructure around St. Petersburg. And this is part of a growing pattern I think we're seeing from the Ukrainians, increasing their intermediate range drone capability. They're also targeting logistics. For example, Crimea is having huge difficulties resupplying fuel and armaments to the military there.
0: The Vancouver Police Department is issuing a reminder that drones will be banned around certain sites during the FIFA World Cup. There will be airspace restrictions at four Vancouver locations. They are the training facilities at both UBC, Killarney Park, BC Place Stadium, and the FIFA Fan Festival at the PNE. The no-fly zones have a radius of 1 nautical mile around each site, including at the National Soccer Development Center at the university. Penalties can include significant fines, the seizure of your drone, and criminal charges. In the weather forecast today, mainly cloudy, a chance of showers, too, risk of thunderstorms today, a high of 16 and a low of 10. Sunday, a mix of sun and cloud, showers, windy, a high of 18 degrees. From the Global News Desk, I'm Darius Zargar.
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3: 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This is the best of 730 CKNW, in case you missed it.
5: I will be requesting our government add an additional question to the October 19th referendum vote announced previously. The additional question will be, should Alberta remain a province of Canada? Or should the government of Alberta commence the legal process required under the Canadian Constitution to hold a binding provincial referendum on whether or not Alberta should separate from Canada?
6: That's Alberta Premier Danielle Smith there making it official, a referendum on Alberta's sovereignty to be held on October 19th in Alberta. It's a two-part question, as you heard the Alberta Premier outline there. Question option A, should Alberta remain in Canada, or do you want the government to begin the process of holding a binding referendum on leaving Canada? So, yeah, it's a referendum on whether to have, I guess, another referendum on Alberta sovereignty. Now, BC Premier David Eby slamming this decision by Alberta Premier Danielle Smith at the recent Western Premier's Conference. Have a listen to this.
7: To say that this is the worst time to begin testing the bonds that hold this country together is a significant understatement. It threatens our national economy. It empowers the people who would break our country up and sell us for parts. And it's not what Canadians want. It's not what British Columbians want. It's not what Albertans want. It's not what Canadians across the country want.
6: BC Premier David Eby there on the Alberta sovereignty referendum. Well, it is going to happen, and groups on both sides mobilizing here now. What kind of campaign will we see unfold next door in Alberta as this referendum date gets closer in the fall? Alberta Premier Danielle Smith, who said she will vote for Alberta to stay in Canada. Will she be out there energetically campaigning on the Canadian side? What about the leave Canada? What about the option to hold a referendum on Alberta leaving Canada? What kind of campaign will we see on that? All right, let's discuss this now. And what a great guest I've got for you, Thomas Lukaszek. Thomas is a former deputy premier of Alberta. Thomas is the head of the Forever Canadian campaign to keep Alberta in Canada. And I'm very pleased to welcome him back to the show. Thomas, thanks a lot for coming on today.
8: Well, thank you for having me. Much appreciated, Mike.
6: You bet. It's good to speak to you again. And I'm really interested in the developments we've seen here over the last couple of weeks. How significant is this moment right now that Alberta now has this referendum date on this issue coming up in October? Your thoughts?
8: Well, it's very significant, not only for Alberta, but for the rest of our country and also particularly for British Columbia. It is a referendum that nobody seems to want other than the Premier of Alberta. Separatists are not happy because they are not getting the kind of a question they want that is binding. So it's a referendum on whether we want to have a referendum. Pro-Canadians, who are more than 75% of Albertans, are saying, why are we having this, this divisive process going on at a time when Alberta's relationship is probably better with Ottawa now than it has been for decades. Prime Minister

0: Carney seems to be spending a lot of time over here. Alberta is receiving concessions from Ottawa. There is a lot of collaboration between premiers on national internal trade. And also we have very existential threats from outside of Canada. So all of us Albertans are wondering, why are we going through this $91 million process that's only dividing the country and then dividing Albertans? But one would have to be a mind reader and enter our premier's mind to find out what the justification for it is.
1: Okay. You were the head of the Forever Canadian campaign. You had your own petition drive here on a potential referendum to keep Alberta in Canada. So how do you feel about the way this has worked out? Because Danielle Smith has referenced your petition drive as one of the reasons that she's doing this. There was another petition drive seeking a referendum on Alberta sovereignty. So she's saying, look, we had two massive petition drives here on this issue. So she's just giving the people what they want. What do you think of that argument?
0: Well, you know, Premier is using any petition to justify her position. The fact of the matter is that the separatist petition hasn't even been counted. We don't know how many signatures there were. And they were asking for a binding constitutional referendum, which they're not getting anyhow. And for every Canadians, the 456,000 Albertans that signed this petition in 90 days wanted a vote in the legislature. That's why they were signing a petition that was a policy petition, not a referendum petition. The premier has painted herself into a corner. Vast majority of her party members, the United Conservative Party members, want a referendum. And they are threatening her leadership position in the party. As a matter of fact, they're selling memberships right now to call an emergency annual general meeting to have a leadership review. So at this point in time, in not being able to give a constitutional referendum because there are court cases that are preventing her from doing that, she gave him this sort of a vanilla type of a petition, making everybody equally unhappy. This matter should have been solved in the legislature. MLAs should have voted on this issue. But again, the premier has another political problem because at least 14 of her MLAs are declared separatists. And they would rise and vote for separatism. And that is an image politically that the premier doesn't want to face.
1: Okay, speaking of that leadership issue, Thomas, do you think that's what this is really all about? Like, is Alberta Premier Danielle Smith effectively rolling the dice with the country here, ordering this referendum in order to save her own political skin here? Like, if she did not deliver this referendum in the fall, maybe she would have been voted out or kicked out as the leader of her party? Is that what's going on?
0: That is the only thing that this is about. And Premier of Manitoba, Premier Carew, has identified it very correctly, and so has your premier. There are literally no Albertans that want this referendum on this question. You know, it's a very confusing 37-word question, and basically it asks, do you want to have another referendum? So the only proponent of this referendum right now is our premier. She now is the third premier in the history of Canada to put breakup of Canada to a referendum. However, the other two premiers were Quebec premiers who had a mandate to do so. This premier doesn't. And as I said earlier, there are no identifiable groups of Albertans who want this particular referendum.
1: Thomas Lukaszczyk is my guest, the former deputy premier of Alberta, head of the Forever Canadian campaign to keep Alberta in Canada. Talking about the October 19th referendum scheduled in Alberta now. Alberta Premier Danielle Smith says she will vote for Alberta to remain in Canada. She says her party and her government are officially opposed to sovereignty or separation of Alberta from Canada. Although, as you just heard Thomas say, there's a lot of indications that a lot of members of her own party actually support sovereignty. Let's have a listen to Alberta Premier Danielle Smith on this point. And Thomas, I'm really interested in your thoughts on whether you think when Danielle Smith says, look, she wants to stay in Canada, that's not what this is about. Has she actually enabled the separatist cause, though, at the same time? So let's have a listen to Alberta Premier Danielle Smith speaking about Albertans who want to leave Canada and form their own country.
2: There are thousands of Albertans who are so frustrated with the last 10 years of Ottawa's attacks on their friends and families' livelihoods that they feel Alberta would be stronger and more prosperous as an independent nation. That is an understandable and justifiable feeling to have, even if we disagree on what to do about it. These Albertans are not traitors, nor should they ever be treated as such. They just love their province and family, and want a better future than the one Ottawa is offering them right now.
1: Okay, so Albertans who want to break the country up, form an independent country, are not traitors. They just want a better lives for themselves and their family. Thomas, what do you think about the way that Alberta Premier Daniel Smith has handled this entire file?
0: Well, there's a clear disconnect between what the premier says and what the premier does. For the last year, she has been paving the way for separatists to have their petition and their question put forward by amending the Citizens Initiative Act 4 times and by hiring private law firms with taxpayers' dollars to back up the separatists in court on 2 separate cases. So I watch what she does as opposed to listen to what she says. And since her statement that she is a federalist and so is her caucus, we had her members of legislature participate in parades with separatists. And I am yet to see our premier join the Forever Canadian campaign and pick up a lawn sign.
1: Okay, final question for you, Thomas. Will you be leading that Forever Canadian campaign during this referendum, the run-up to this referendum? Are you going to go out there and campaign to encourage Albertans to vote to remain in Canada?
0: 100%. We were in Red Deer in Calgary yesterday. We handed out over 5,000 lawn signs. People were lining up in pouring rain. And I am traveling in our Unity bus, and I will be traveling all of Alberta until October 19 to make sure that we not only win, but win decisively to put this issue once and for all to bed.
1: Thomas, thanks for coming on to talk about it today.
0: My pleasure. Thanks for having me.
1: All right. That is Thomas Lukaszczyk, the former Deputy Premier of Alberta.
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12: I get up to the pay window, and she's like, how much do you want a tip? And I'm just like, what? And she's like, yeah, did you want to leave a tip? And she's like pointing to them. And I was like, oh no, not today. And then I just felt really uncomfortable. But like, homegirl, what am I going to tip you for? I'm in the drive-thru. Oh my God.
1: Yeah, why should I leave a tip if I'm going through the drive-thru? Part of a viral video there on a customer who was tipped off. Going through a drive-through restaurant, gets to the window and is asked for a tip. So this is one of the things that starts to bug people when it comes to the tipping culture in Canada. Is it out of control? Have we reached the tipping point on this? Are you feeling tipped off about this? And one of the reasons that people are, there's a backlash from customers on this, is the expanding number of businesses where you're prompted or asked for a tip where you were never asked for a tip before. This is the brand new study out. This is quite interesting. Just published in the Journal of Services Marketing. They did a study on consumer reactions to being asked for a tip. And it found that the biggest dissatisfaction often comes from places where they're asked for a tip where they weren't asked for tips before. For example, the drive-through restaurant. This is very prominent in the findings of this study. Asked for a tip at the drive-through. This study says that consumers can react negatively to that. It can really lead to dissatisfaction with the place of business, their attitude toward that brand, not passing along word-of-mouth recommendations for that company, not going back and patronizing that company again if they're asked for a tip in a place where they've never been asked for a tip before. Same study says that people are being asked for tips at drive-through oil change places. Okay, so you go to get your oil changed, and you're asked for a tip. I had a listener tell me they were asked for a tip at the dry cleaning place. So you go to pick up your dry cleaning, and there's a request for a tip, often on the iPad, the tip prompt. Of course, people get angry with the amount of tip that's being asked for as well. If it's going up to 20%, 25%, 30% tip. But especially when it's in a typically non-tipping situation traditionally, this is what seems to be ticking people off the most. I got Barry Choi standing by to discuss. Have a listen to this guy saying that you should just normalize the no-tip option in non-tipping situations.
16: Normalize clicking no-tip on the iPad. Normalize it! I just went to a coffee shop to buy a bottle of water, and the lady turns around, opens the fridge door, and pulls out a bottle of water, right? Shows me the iPad, like, she turns it around, and then it's like, 15, 18, 20. I'm like, girl, forgive me, no tip.
1: Okay, no tip for handing me a bottle of water, like a takeout. Another one where people are reacting negatively to the request for a tip. It's been called tip creep. All right, let's discuss it now with my guest, Barry Choi. Barry is a personal finance expert. MoneyWeHave.com is the website. Barry, thanks a lot for coming on today.
17: Hey, Mike, always good to be here.
1: Okay, Barry, I'm not too surprised by the findings of this study in the Journal of Services Marketing that people don't like being asked for a tip in the drive-thru or at an oil change place. What does that say to you? I mean, this is not really that surprising. What do you think?
17: No surprise, exactly what you said. I feel like there's just more outlets to vent about it these days. Obviously, we've had social media for a good 20 years. The survey talked about tip creep. Tip creep has definitely gone up. I do think that some stores, to be fair, not every single one, not every single merchant, are using manipulative tactics. You know, a couple years ago, I was having lunch in September at a famous pizza restaurant in Toronto. It was around the film festival time. And on the receipt, it said 22% is a standard tip in Toronto, which is absolutely ridiculous, but they're clearly preying on tourists. So there's a lot of things at play here, and people are just upset.
1: Yeah, when you talk about that tip creep, like the number of businesses that are now asking for a tip that didn't used to ask before, like the drive-through, like the oil change place, can that have a negative repercussion for that business? Like if people get turned off by that, maybe they just don't go back there.
17: I think it definitely does, and that's just one factor. Another thing is, this actually happened to me recently. I was dining out with a friend at a restaurant, and they didn't take American Express, which is so totally understandable at some restaurants, right? But on top of that, the tipping machine started at 20%. He was so upset about the combination of asking for a generous tip to begin with and then not even accepting certain credit cards, because obviously consumers can get more points from it. He decided to tip nothing. To be perfectly honest, I felt a little guilty and I ended up tipping more. So there is still a little bit of that guilt involved at some of these places. So you can see psychologically, it can have a huge effect on people.
1: Okay, well, I would never tip nothing in a restaurant. That certainly would not be,
17: that's true, right?
1: Be my style. But here's an interesting thing. Speaking of restaurants, a lot of restaurants, it's difficult to make a go of a restaurant. They're very narrow profit margins. And it's interesting to see some restaurants saying, okay, we understand times are tough, money is tight. Some restaurants saying we're going to a no tipping policy. Now, we have seen some restaurants try this. Sometimes it works, sometimes it does not. Have a listen to Vincent Morley here, owner of the Bonfire restaurant. They decided to go no tip.
18: We have done away with tips because we don't believe that our customers should have to subsidize the wages of our employees. That's kind of the base level of what we're doing. I hope that the support that we've already been shown, and we hope to continue to be shown, will be something that can't be ignored. I think other restaurants are going to have to look at what we're doing and really think about it.
1: Okay, well, I don't think a whole lot of restaurants are going to a no-tip policy. Some are. I've heard of restaurants that have tried this and it didn't really work out, especially if they have to increase their, if they're going to increase the salary of their workers and they have to increase their menu prices as a result to compensate. But is that what it comes down to, Barry? Like, if, do you think some employers are saying, I'm going to pay you less, a lower hourly wage, but you get tips? Like, is this like the employer passing on the cost to the consumer?
17: 100%. That's been a standard in North America for many years, and it's just a problem we have as a society. The clip you played earlier, it's been normalized, you know, having to tip. But then, you know, people who travel, you go around the world, you go to Asia, tipping is not very common there. It's obviously much appreciated. But places in such as Japan, if you leave a tip, it's almost insulting to them, right? So it's very interesting how it's different all around the world. But you look at those places and they're paid a living wage. So the tips is really irrelevant to them. So do we need to pay a better wage? Yes. But like you said, here in Toronto, I've seen restaurants go to no tipping culture. There's a lot of headlines over it. They get a lot of media coverage. And then less than a year later, they realize that it's just not working. The profit margins are too thin. One incident at the restaurant, say like a deep fryer breaks, and then they're bankrupt. It's a very difficult business to be in, that's for sure.
1: Okay, is it too late to go backwards on this now, Barry? Like when people say that, well, we're fed up with tipping, this is negative for some businesses. I don't think that this is going to change that much all that soon. I mean, it's like the genie's out of the bottle here. And if consumers are just getting accustomed to seeing these tip requests, is it sort of here to stay?
17: Yes and no, but I really think it depends on the situation. I really love that clip where the guy talked about, hey, I just ordered a bottle of water and you're asking for a 15% tip. Sounds a bit excessive, because it is. Let's be realistic, right?
1: Okay, final question for you, Barry. Speaking of takeout, if you're picking up takeout from a restaurant, is that a tipping situation, typically, in your opinion?
17: Typically, no, but like I said, depends on a restaurant and what they're asking for.
1: Yeah. Barry, thanks for coming on to talk about it today.
17: No problem. Anytime, Mike.
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0: Global News, I'm Darius Zargar. SFU's new medical school is a new name in recognition of a huge private donation.
1: The Stevens family, who founded Nature's Path, has donated $40 million to the university to help fund training and infrastructure for what's now called the SFU Stevens Family School of Medicine, the largest single donation in the university's history. The school will welcome its first class of 48 students in August, becoming the first new medical school in Western Canada in nearly 6 years. Aaron Stevens says the medical school will help more British Columbians access primary care.
2: British Columbia is facing a profound and urgent challenge, a critical shortage of family doctors, leaving far too many people without access to the care they need.
1: Construction of the school's first permanent facility expected to start at the Surrey campus this fall. Aaron MacArthur, Global News.
0: Stateside, U.S. Central Command says it struck several Iranian drones threatening ships in the Strait of Hormuz Friday night.
3: According to U.S. Central Command, the U.S. military struck Iranian coastal radar sites after it brought down four Iranian one-way attack drones headed towards the Strait of Hormuz. CENTCOM said the drones posed an immediate threat to regional maritime traffic. It's the latest hostile action during the two-month-long ceasefire where the U.S. engages in self-defense actions that typically result in Iranian retaliatory attacks. Earlier this week, one such attack on Kuwait's international airport killed one person and injured dozens of others. Luis Martinez, ABC News, Washington.
0: In the weather forecast today, mainly cloudy, a chance of showers, too, risk of thunderstorms today, a high of 16 and a low of 10. Sunday, a mix of sun and cloud, showers, windy, a high of 18 degrees. From the Global News Desk, I'm Darius Zargar.
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5: We will no longer be seen as irrelevant in interprovincial and international trade and commerce. Make no mistake, I am fighting for our sovereignty, for our home. I will unify and take the fight to grassroots British Columbians who've had enough of being pushed around.
6: All right, BC Conservative leader Carrie Lynn Findlay, in her victory speech on Saturday night, says she will lead a grassroots fight in British Columbia for sovereignty of British Columbia. Oh, yeah, I think she's probably maybe got a natural alliance going on there with next door with Danielle Smith, the Alberta premier there. That could be a tag team if she ends up as the premier of British Columbia. She also says that she will put an end to socialist overreach in British Columbia from the David Eby NDP government. Okay, one challenge she's got right now is she does not have a seat in the BC legislature. So she would need an existing MLA to step aside potentially for her to run in a by-election. Well, how about her husband? Her husband, Brent Chapman, is a current BC Conservative MLA. Would he step aside for his wife to run in a by-election here? Brent Chapman was asked that on the weekend. Here he is. He's talking to Sitcom Media here. Let's listen.
7: That might come. We'll see. We'll cross that bridge when we get to it. But right now, we'll set things up and see how it goes. But yeah, it's a big decision to see what it makes. Because I'll run the next time. If I step aside, then I'll run when we have a general. I'll find somewhere.
6: Okay, so he said he plans to run for re-election. Maybe he would run in a different riding if he steps aside for his wife, Carrie Lynn Findlay, to run in a by-election. So I think that is perhaps a very likely things that could unfold here. Let's discuss with my guest now. Let's get the other party's reaction to it. Mo Sahota, the former president of the NDP, the former NDP cabinet minister. Mo, thanks a lot for coming on today.
8: Hey, Mike, good to hear from you.
6: Okay, it's nice to talk to you again, Mo. Okay, what do you think? Carrie Lynn Findlay, the new leader of the BC Conservative Party, your thoughts?
8: Well, she's taking her party on a sharp turn to the right. She's decided that she doesn't want to appeal to moderate and progressive voters. She's decided that she wants to kind of take a chapter out of the Donald Trump strategy and try to create a party which sort of wedges people based on hate and division. And frankly, there was no better example of her doing that than the way that she treated Peter Miliband during the course of this last campaign. She persistently attacked Mr. Miliband because he was married to an Indigenous woman and had Indigenous children, And for some reason, she argued that that made him unfit to be leader of that party.
6: Well, she said that, she said that his wife was, listen, I'm not saying I necessarily agree with his tactic, but she said she wasn't attacking Milibar because his wife was Indigenous. She said he was in a conflict of interest because his wife was drawing a paycheck from a First Nation as a part-time worker.
8: Yeah, but Mike, to their credit, let me say this without using my own words, a number of fellow Conservative members of Parliament called her out for what she really was doing. They were horrified by what she had to say. One federal Conservative MP from British Columbia called her comments atrocious and morally indefensible. Another Conservative MP from British Columbia called her comments to be abhorrent. Ian Black, to his credit, who also ran for the leadership of the Conservatives, came right out and called her a racist and pointed out that this was not a new thing. It was a pattern that both her and her husband, who you may recall, was caught out during the last election ridiculing Muslims for their faith. That Mr. Black pointed out that kind of stuff is just out and out racist. Look, it's fine from my perspective. If she decides she wants to appeal to a narrow bandwidth of voters. But, you know, we teach our kids in school not to tolerate any kind of racism. And and what she's proposing is not the Canadian way. In Canada, we built a society based on inclusion, diversity, and multiculturalism. So from my point of view, if she wants to appeal to a more Donald Trump-like narrow base of voters in British Columbia, that leaves a field open for David Eby to speak to a larger base of voters and bring make us what we have actually become, the big tent party in British Columbia.
6: Okay, let's have a listen a little bit more of her victory speech on Saturday night, outlining some of her priorities. Here is Carrie Lynn Finley, the new BC Conservative leader, talking about lower taxes, talking about crime. Let's listen.
5: We can be a powerhouse in our nation, a powerhouse no longer denied by Eastern and global elites, predatory foreign nations, and our own Constitution. NDP radical ideology has devastated property rights, backroom side agreements, and the NDP's economic vandalism has to end.
6: Carrie Lynn Finley, the new Conservative leader, speaking Saturday night in her victory speech here, is saying BC prosperity has been blocked by global elites and our own Constitution. I'm imagining, Mo, she's referring to her call for private property rights to be entrenched in the Constitution of Canada after the super controversial DRIPA legislation we've seen here in BC and all the bombshell court rulings on Indigenous First Nations and land claims. Your thoughts?
8: Well, look, I don't know exactly what she's saying, and you're putting words in her mouth, but let me just deal with
6: trying to interpret what she's saying there.
8: Yeah, I know, exactly. Listen, it's just right-wing rhetoric based on hate and division. I mean, let's get to reality here. The reality is that a lot of British Columbians are dealing with issues related to affordability, and they want a strong economy that is built on high wages and success. And while she's sort of mouthing off this rhetoric, our goal as the NDP is to do exactly what David Eby has been doing, working in concert with the federal government, with Prime Minister Carney, to make British Columbia the economic engine of Canada and to diversify and strengthen Canada's overall resource base. If you take a look at it just over the last couple of months, look at the things that we've been doing here to create a more prosperous British Columbia. We just announced a $4 billion new natural gas pipeline, which, by the way, to go to your comments about DRIPA, was signed off by 38 First Nations, which is reconciliation very much as it should be working. Over the past few months, we've approved over $9 billion in new mine permits to allow for critical mineral exploration and development here in British Columbia. We've announced over $9 billion in new wind projects. We saw TELUS earlier on this month announce a $1 billion project to build AI centers in Kamloops and Vancouver. We've got the FIFA games here. And we saw last week a landmark agreement to sell to Germany our natural gas from British Columbia. All of these things are creating jobs and helping build a prosperous base for British Columbia in the future. It's what government should be doing, not mouthing off that kind of right-wing rhetoric that we got from her.
6: A final question for you, Mo. Do you think all of this should be put to a test in an election in British Columbia? Should David Eby call a snap election, an early election here? Let's put this to the test. Let the people decide here. You've got a brand new leader of this party. Why not let the people decide with an early election? Would you do that?
8: No, I would do exactly the opposite. There's 2.5 years before the next mandated election in British Columbia. It's absolutely essential that during over that period of time, we continue to grow our economy, to create jobs, to create more spaces for people to have the skills to deal with the economy of tomorrow, to make these investments in AI and innovation and technology, to make investments in natural resources and create opportunities in that regard. We grow the economy and the rest will look after itself.
6: Mo, thanks for coming on to talk about it today.
8: Thanks, Mike.
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20: British Columbia is ready to welcome the world. You can already feel the excitement building across the city. The FIFA Fan Festival Vancouver is getting ready for fans from around the globe coming together to watch the matches live. This is more than a tournament. It's a chance to showcase who we are. Let's make history together.
6: All right, Tourism Minister Anne Kang there just positively gushing about the World Cup coming to Vancouver. Less than 2 weeks away now. It's 7 games at BC Place Stadium for the World Cup. How much is this party going to cost us now? Okay, we've got the latest cost estimates in now. And oh man, hang on to your wallets here because this just keeps going up, up, and away we go. For the estimated price tag of the World Cup, $729 million. $729 million for 7 games at BC Place, over $100 million a game. Even I can do that math. Man, this thing, the cost, the price tag is more than tripled in just a few years. Remember when FIFA first came calling to British Columbia and said, hey, do you want to have the World Cup? John Horgan was the premier back then. They sent them packing. They said, no, we don't want any part of it. We don't want anything to do with FIFA. We don't want anything to do with their open-ended contracts. No, get lost. Then they changed their mind and said, no, bring it on. Actually, we changed our mind now. We want to do the World Cup. So here we go. 7 soccer games, BC Place Stadium, $729 million. Now the government says, don't worry. We're actually going to get money back, okay? So there'll be revenue coming in on the other side, too. And the government says, you do all the numbers, do the math, we're actually going to make money on this thing because there's going to be so much economic activity. GDP is going to explode by like $1 billion. So we're going to make a ton of money here. It's going to be a great deal for BC and for taxpayers, is it? Is it worth it? Let's discuss with my guest now, Sir Somerville, professor of business economics at UBC, and I'm always grateful for his time. Sir, thanks a lot for coming on today.
2: Hey, great to hear you, Mike.
6: Okay, it's nice to have you here, sir. So we take a look at the way the price tag of this thing has gone up, up, and away here, tripling over the last few years. Is that surprising to you, like $729 million here? We always expect the price tag of these things to go up because that's what they always do. But $729 million for 7 soccer games, what do you think of that number?
2: You know, I actually have no idea what the right number should be. I just know whenever they make an announcement, it's always going to be more. And uniformly, yeah, whether it's the, you know, North Shore sewage treatment, the Broadway line, the Olympics, all these situations, the costs come in dramatically higher than what they estimate. And, you know, and at the end of the day, the revenues end up being lower than they estimate, right? There's a consistent pattern when it comes to major projects. It's not just Canada. It's not just BC. It's all of North America of overestimating revenues and underestimating costs.
6: Yeah, this one, though, takes the cake, though, doesn't it? You go back to 2022, they were talking about $240 million. Like, that was 4 years ago. Then it went up to $581 million. Then last year it was $624 million. And now it's $729 million. And who knows if it's going to go even higher than that. Now, the government asked for an explanation. Why does the price keep going up for this thing? And they say, well, we had to do improvements at BC Place Stadium. And then we have the FIFA Fan Festival. You know, we've got to pay for that. And then you've got security. So they're kind of making excuses, but aren't those all cost inputs they would have known right up front? Like, these are not surprises.
2: You know, I think in 2022 or whatever the year that the agreement was signed, you would not have detailed everything that you were going to do. And there's always scope creep. Oh, we're going to have this event. Well, why don't we have a fan fest, right? You know, when you realize that tickets are, you know, going to be well out of reach of any of you know, 98% of us, then it's like, well, why don't we do something for the folks who can't go to the game so they can do something? So there's always going to be creep. Security costs are always higher than you think. And then it's, you know, do you have to, you know, paint special paint on the roads so that the FIFA, you know, VIPs can drive in special lanes or whatever it is, right? So, I mean, that's almost a norm for the event. And I think the issue is, for me, is not that these things cost a lot, because I view them as a party, right? We're throwing a party. And the question is it a party that we're going to enjoy? Is it a party that we benefit from in some kind of way that everyone can participate in? And with the Olympics, it was always sort of like, well, the Olympics was an excuse to get things done that we need to do, but we can't ever reach agreement on. See the sky upgrades, the right. Canada line, right? Yeah. What are we getting out of this? Upgrades to BC Place when what we really need is a Whitecap stadium? Like, you would ask me, I would spend the money on a stadium for the Whitecaps if we're going to do sports spending.
6: Well, that would have been a good legacy right now, especially when the Whitecaps are threatening to leave town because they're not happy at BC plays. But you're right.
2: Yeah, build them a stadium someplace that works for them, and then tear down BC Place and redevelop the site. That would have been a moneymaker.
6: Okay. About the revenue side of the equation here, sir, because the government is saying, all right, we know the price of this thing has gone up, but don't worry because there are recoveries here. There's revenue coming in too. And then the way the government, like the pretzel logic on this thing and saying that we're actually going to make money on this thing, I find quite extraordinary. I'm interested in your thoughts on it because let's listen to the tourism minister again. This is Ann Kang talking about the economic spinoff from the World Cup. The government basically arguing we're going to make money on the thing.
1: So we're not just building for the 7 games, we're building within the next 5 years of economic prosperity as well. And with this money that we are making for the province, we're able to invest either in our capital projects or our programming, which seniors, kids, schools need. And so we need to work at this from all fronts.
6: Yeah, I was kind of astonished when I was listening to her talk about we're going to make all this money and we can spend all this money on schools and healthcare and take care of our seniors because we're going to make all this this money from the World Cup. What is she talking about?
2: No. You know, studies that have looked at these kinds of major sports events, and you know, I did a paper on the Olympic Games in advance of 2010. You know, finds, you know, no measurable increase in employment or in GDP or even tourism often other than where you would have been otherwise. We found that the only, you know, economic bump was that construction employment went up in advance of Olympic Games. When you think about, if you want to think about it in terms of tourism, let's just sort of focus on that. One, you know, what's the degree of exposure? We're hosting 7 out of 110 games. It's in 11 other cities. The whole world is not watching us. They're watching a whole bunch of other events in a bunch of other cities. And I always ask people, ask you, what cities did Russia host games in when that Russia hosted the World Cup 8 years ago? Do you remember?
6: No, you're testing me there. No,
2: you're gonna go Moscow. Yeah, you got Moscow.
6: Yeah, right. Sure. Okay, Moscow. Then.
2: Right. So that's sort of point number one. Two is that there's a lot of tourism and local expenditure that gets diverted. Right, there are tourists who would come here but don't want to deal with the chaos of the World Cup. So you know, I think it's very, very optimistic to see any kind of bump above and beyond what might happen right now during the event. And, you know, I know that I'm not going downtown during the World Cup. I'm not going to deal with the complete chaos.
6: Mm. Okay, the other thing that I find kind of laughable is when they talk about the revenue from the World Cup on the other side of the ledger, they include stuff like, well, we're going to make money from the hotel tax that we brought in. And I'm like, you would already get that hotel tax money. It's not like these hotel rooms would be empty if we didn't have the World Cup. Like a lot of people canceled their trips to Vancouver because of the World Cup.
2: Exactly. Right. You see the hotelers both here in Toronto reporting that, you know, occupancy is not what they expected it to be.
6: Right.
2: And I think that's the whole point, right? What's the marginal gain, right? You know, governments it's kind of like what they do with housing, right? You're going to build 100,000 or 10,000 houses this year, and the government announced a program, then magically all those 10,000 houses were now a function of the government's, you know, WISE program.
6: Hmm.
2: Yeah, as opposed to what was the net increase.
6: Yeah.
2: And you get tourists who aren't coming. You get diverted expenditure. Like if I'm not going downtown because it's a mess, you know, maybe I'm doing something else with the money.
6: Yeah. The other thing they say, and this, my jaw hit the floor when I hear this. They said that some of the revenue is going to come from transfers from the federal government, and I was like, that's taxpayers' money too. I mean, just because you're getting taxpayers' money from another level of government doesn't make it World Cup revenue. I mean,
2: costs are not benefits, right? So if you pay people $100 million to dig a hole, right, and you hired a bunch of people to dig the hole, and then you pay them to fill it in, right?
6: Yeah.
2: You know, a government would say that those were jobs created.
6: Yeah, yeah, exactly. Only the NDP thinks this way. Now, let me play this.
2: No. All governments think this way.
6: All governments. Okay, all governments then. Okay, I take it you disagree with Vancouver Mayor Ken Sim and his estimate of the impact of this. Let's listen to him here. Here's Ken Sim talking about the economic impact of the World Cup.
3: FIFA is bigger than anything that we've seen in our city. We're getting the equivalent of 30 to 40 Super Bowls. I'm just basing it on, you know, my own background and how I feel. And for us,
21: hold on. So you're basing this on a feeling, not because you've crunched any numbers?
3: No. Look, it's not my job to crunch numbers on these things.
6: Okay, so it's not his job to crunch the numbers on it. It's his job to give kind of his gut feeling. And he figures this is like 30, 40 Super Bowls worth of publicity and economic benefit we're getting here. Sir Somerville, what do you think of that?
2: That's just inane.
6: Really?
2: Honestly, right? So that 7 World Cup games out of the 110 that they're playing has a larger effect than 30 or 40 Super Bowls with all the people who fly into to one Super Bowl?
6: Yeah.
2: You know, what I would say is I think even the comparison with the Olympics is incorrect. The Olympics, it was one event focused on Whistler in Vancouver. The whole world's attention was on that 2 week, or the sports world's attention was on that 2 week, that 2 week period on Vancouver and Whistler. Here, if there's 12 cities, it's all happening in lots of places. It's lots of different things going on. There's just not even the sort of the bandwidth of attention in a way that compares to a single one-off event. Where you then have sort of all the stories built around it, right? The world media is not building 12 narratives, you know. Like, what have you heard about Guadalajara? They're hosting games.
6: Sir, thank you for coming on to talk about this today.
2: You're welcome.
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7: Global News, I'm Darius Sargar. BC Labour Minister Jennifer Whiteside says she's appointed veteran labour mediator Vince Reddy in the labour dispute between 911 call takers and their employer. Reddy will work with QP 8911 and their employer Ecom. Whiteside says Reddy's work began today and will last up to 10 days. She says if a settlement can't be reached in that time, he can issue binding recommendations on all outstanding issues. The union issued a 72-hour strike notice on Friday. With the appointment of a special mediator, the union now says it will not be proceeding with the planned job action. BC Mounties are participating in a pilot project that lets artificial intelligence write police reports.
8: Program developer Axon calls it Draft One. It transcribes the audio of body cam footage into written reports that are then checked over by the officers for errors. The RCMP confirmed detachments in BC and Alberta are testing the technology. They say it's been used for a wide variety of crimes, except murder. Legal experts warn the program could complicate and lengthen the court process, changing the way facts are verified. They also have concerns about accuracy, as studies have shown AI can't clearly understand and transcribe audio. The pilot ends in August. Mounties say the results will be reviewed to determine if it's worth keeping. Jacob New, Global News.
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9: The president of Paperless Post tells us scams are still a small number compared to the millions of real invites that go out each week.
10: Anything that's asking you to download an attachment is a red flag. Anything that asks you to log in or register to do something basic like reply is a red flag.
9: And the CEO of Punchbowl says there are clear signs an invite is fake, like if an image won't load, logos are the wrong size, or the text isn't aligned. And always check the website URL.
7: That's ABC's Elizabeth Scholes. Well, a Saturday morning climb up Grouse Mountain had extra meaning for hundreds of people today. Global Sophia Pirani is there.
11: Hundreds of people are making their way up the Grouse Grind, braving the elements to raise awareness for neurodivergent learners, ensuring every child has the opportunity to reach their full potential. The event is called Rise to the Top, put together by nonprofit charity Learn

0: and there is a limit of 2 per person. The Compass Soccer Mini works just like a Compass card, letting fans tap in at fare gates and on buses across the region. In the weather forecast today, mainly cloudy, a chance of showers to risk of thunderstorms today, a high of 16 and a low of 10. Sunday, a mix of sun and cloud, showers, windy, a high of 18 degrees. 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
3: You know, one thing when a market is, let's say, a little more competitive than it has been, there are more properties out there. There are less people buying those properties. Well, one thing that happens is it doesn't take as much to kill a real estate deal. And John Carlson is someone who knows a little bit about those kinds of deal killers and how to work around them. And on this edition of the Johnny SmartPoint Real Estate Hour with John Carlson, John is going to talk about the 7 biggest deal killers out there and what you need to know if you are buying or selling a home, the kinds of things that that just sort of pop up. 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And John, of course, you can find online at johnnysmartpoint.com. 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John has been in the business in the Lower Mainland, every single area of the Lower Mainland, for around 30 years. He's got the experience, and he's a 2% realtor, charges 2% commission. And he's here now. Hi, John. How are you?
4: Hey, Martin. Great to be here again.
3: So we're going to talk about the 7 biggest deal killers in real estate, because you kind of had a couple of close brushes with those. And I'm sure over the years, you've had a lot of these brushes with these deal killers, and you know what to look out for.
4: Yeah. You know, this week, and I'm going to congratulate a few clients that we've had that have been successful in selling and buying. And, that's one of the reasons this was on my mind that, you know, I'm working in today's market. Today's market can be a little challenging for sellers, and buyers can be sometimes a little less than fully motivated. They might be hedging and wondering what's coming next. And so to get a good offer out of them sometimes is a little harder than it was. And buyers are a little bit more sensitive to anything negative in, say, a house inspection or a transaction or the way that even that you're dealing with them. One thing I think is really important when I work with a buyer or a seller, I recognize that I'm in a cooperative relationship with the agent on the other side of the transaction, and that we both have a common interest to try to get the deal done, but we're also in a competing situation in that the interests are competing. Buyer and seller may have different ideas about pricing and terms and those sorts of things.
3: Yeah, you want to get the best price, they want to get the lowest price.
4: Yeah, so depending on what side of the coin you're on, things can go a little differently, but what I'm finding is, you know, buyers are a little bit more cautious, and in a hot market, I think when there's a scarcity of supply and buyers feel the urge, they're the need to buy today or they're going to miss out. That fear of missing out was a big factor in 2020 and 2021, the crazy markets. But I find nowadays you have to be very careful not to spook a buyer away. And so a lot of that has to do with preparing. If I'm helping you sell your home, for instance, Martin, maybe a townhouse, a condo, a detached house, whatever it might be, let's see if we can avoid any of these deal killers right off the bat. But sometimes things will surface when you least expect them. And I find that, again, in this market, a buyer can be a little bit easy to spook and change their mind and walk away from a deal pretty quickly. So I thought maybe let's talk about some of the biggest. I've identified 7 things that I think are probably the biggest deal killers in residential real estate in 2026. And again, in the context that if you want to sell your house and you've got an offer going, you know, we want to keep that thing alive. So keeping a deal together and sometimes smoothing over issues when they come up is as big a part of the recipe as anything else. We talked last week about the recipe of a house. Well, I think there's a recipe to a successful transaction. And some of it you're making up as you go along, but a lot of those ingredients you try to put in, you know, bake them into the cake.

0: right from the beginning, so you don't have to worry about them going forward. But just this last week, and at first, I'll jump to this. I'm going to congratulate Nikki and Dan. Wow, we worked pretty hard to get them the perfect house. Mm-hmm. And they're in Abbotsford. And I just want to say, you know, working with them was fantastic. I love getting to know new clients. And throughout the sale of a property and the purchase, you know, you spend a lot of time with people. And I think that we were very smart in the way we handled things, because they sold a condo in a pretty crowded market. And the mm-hmm. condo market, we'll talk about that later in the program, is the one segment of the market that seems to be slowing and having the most problems moving forward, supply, demand, all that sort of stuff. But they sold early in the year and they kept their powder dry, so to speak. And early in the year, there weren't that many good listings. Then they started to appear, and then more and more frequently. And finally, you know, we tried offers on a few properties here and there and they didn't work. Finally, we found the right one and we got a deal together. And I'm going to talk a little bit about that transaction today, because we had to face one of the biggest deal killers in that transaction. And thanks to having two agents that were experienced and kept calm and problem solved together, we did manage to get that deal together. But congratulations, Dan. Congratulations, Nikki. You know, it's great working with you. And now we finally have success. We've got a move-in date and all that's wonderful. So there's that. And I also want to congratulate Josh. And Josh, I worked with his dad, Mark, not long ago. And Josh has a condo, and we finally got conditions removed just the other day on that property. It's a bit of an older condo in Richmond. And I got to say that Mark and Josh did a lot of the heavy lifting in this transaction. They opened up for the showings that we had. When we identified issues that we needed to take care of, they were on it instantly. So we made a really good team working together. But even on that transaction as well, we faced another one of the bigger potential deal killers, and found a way to make it work in economically and practically when the other side maybe didn't see that as the best option. But we did. And so long story short, we got that deal together. So I want to congratulate both of those clients of mine and say thank you for working with me. I hope you're listening. But let's talk about maybe some of those deal killers.
1: Yeah, some of those deal killers. And just to kind of sort of hint at some of them, wiring, old wiring. That's an example of a deal killer. And you've got the seven biggest deal killers that people need to know about if they're buying or selling a home. And these are all things that they can sort of get ahead of, too. You can, if you're proactive, you can deal with them before they become a problem or a deal killer, which is what you don't want. But let's do a quick market update, because we're done with May. We're into June.
0: We're done with it.
1: Yeah.
0: I've had enough of that. Yeah. I'm on to June now. I don't know about you guys.
1: Yeah, we're definitely into June. What's it like out there?
0: You know, it's actually busy. I've been busy. There's activity. The nice thing about the market right now is we're right in what I would call the meat of the market, like May, June, July, August, September. Mm-hmm. You know, the snow's gone. The weather's good. People have, you know, they're going to make moves before school or while the weather's... This is the time when things are happening. So on the one hand, it's a nice market because we have people looking. The people that are looking tend to be serious. Mm-hmm. And again, it's a competitive market, but there's no big obstacle to getting your house sold right now. You just want to be really smart about how you do it. So when I look back at the month of May, we'll talk about Greater Vancouver stats. The Fraser Valley is quite similar. I work both areas. But when I look at May, again, on the positive side, I think, okay, we've got some activity going and we've probably got a few good months ahead of us. But of course, you have to temper that with the realistic, numbers. And basically, May of 2026, the sales were about, 26% below the 10-year averages. If you look at the markets going back 10 years. And the inventory, or the number of listings that the market is currently holding and offering to the buying public, is about 35% higher than it was, than the 10-year averages. So this is very similar to 1 year ago, May 2025. Very similar numbers. And so when I look at the market and I try to give people good advice, whether they're buying or selling, this is the overarching sort of situation that I first put in front of them. Here's the market that we're, the environment we're operating in. And I guess if I wanted to look at sort of the negative side of what I see, it would be that, you know, there is some activity out there. We're below the 10-year averages, but this is supposed to be the heyday. If you know mm-hmm. what I mean. You remember back in the fall of 2024, people were going, the spring of 2025, prices are going up again. Right. We're going to go crazy. The market's back. Well, it didn't happen that way. The spring was very lukewarm. And as a result, once that spring excitement wore off and we went through September, October, November, December, prices took that fairly precipitous, there's a word, fall in terms of, they dropped. So my concern is, okay, if we have a lukewarm spring again, are we headed for the fall and winter markets where the excitement slows down a little bit more, we've got a ton of inventory on the market, and consumer confidence remains somewhat shaky? Are we going to head for another drop and adjustment in prices? And I guess that will remain to be seen. But when I look at the numbers, I see some bright spots. One of the bright spots would be the detached housing segment. And in particular, it's kind of interesting. When I look at detached housing in some of the higher priced markets, let's say North Vancouver, West Vancouver, all areas are, you know, Vancouver proper, so to speak. Those numbers over the last couple of years have really kind of suffered. You know, the higher end properties were hard to sell as the market dropped. And I think that part of that was because detached houses reached a point, price point, where they became victims of their own success. And the affordability was just, for the average buyer, was a little out of reach. And so when we look at when the market went up and up and up, you look at what really went up was not so much the high end stuff, although everything did rise. It was the middle of the road, average type, good house, townhouse, et cetera. And the reason for that is supply and demand says there's a whole lot of demand for that because that's in people's affordability ranges, where the higher end stuff, not as many people buying that sort of thing. And those people generally, you know, they're discretionary. They could buy today or tomorrow or 3 years from now. It doesn't really matter. So given that the more affordable properties and detached housing really increased a great amount, and then they kind of stalled a bit, well, I think that now that prices have adjusted down, that those properties are still, you know, fairly active. But it's the high-end stuff that I'm really seeing the most increase in an activity. So prices have come down a little bit. But for instance, if you look at over the $2 million segment, the beginning of the year and the end of last year, you hardly see any sales. Now we're seeing a lot more of those things pick up. So I think that one of the bright spots is the detached housing market is back. If you're priced properly, you've got good presentation, you're marketed well, you've got a good chance at getting a good offer. I think that the segment that's probably the hardest hit is certain areas of the condo market. And I think a lot of this has to do with the news. Now, the news is catching on. What's going on in Toronto? What's going on in Vancouver? Projects stalling, deposits being returned. People looking at places and saying, hey, I thought I might want to buy a condo and rent it out, because if I look at the cost for my mortgage and I look at the maintenance fees and the taxes and I look at what I can rent, I can make this pay for itself and it's a good investment. Well, that's kind of turned now. And so the condo market is starting to face, in certain segments, not everywhere, but they're starting to face, you know, supply and demand issues where there's an awful lot of supply and the buyers are very careful. So you may look at statistics, you may listen to radio or TV segments that say the market's this or the market's that, but really I think it's a segmented market. And you want to understand what segment you're in and how it's performing to be able to know how to position properly and market property. And that's where I think a good experienced agent comes in. So May is done. We're done with it, Martin. Mm-hmm. We've moved on.
1: Done with it.
0: We're done. We're in June now, and June is looking fairly promising. But I think you want to be very smart about how you go about purchasing or selling. Get a good agent, going to be your best friend, your best companion, the best thing you can do to make that whole process work properly. And then avoid the deal killers, or find a way around them.
1: Avoid the deal killers. And if you would like to get a hold of John, and maybe you'd like to get him to sell your home, he's easy to get a hold of. Just go to johnnysmartpoint.com. 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You can send him an email at john@johnnysmartpoint.com, or give him a phone call, 604-612-0080. He's a 2% realtor, charges 2% commission, and it's a great way to go. And when we come back, we're gonna start looking at the seven biggest deal killers in real estate. And the first one might be buried in your backyard and you don't even know it. 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
1: 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And we're talking about the 7 biggest deal killers in real estate. And John, you've just had a little bit of experience with what we'll call the number one deal killer. It's something that that I've had experience with. When we bought our house, it was something I didn't know anything about. But oil tanks in the backyard. Mm. And I think for a lot of people, they don't realize how pervasive the oil tanks are. There are a lot of oil tanks in Vancouver buried in the backyard.
0: Yes, yes. And that, you know, I think this is the number one because it's got the most potential for cost. Yeah. And that's why buyers are the most scared of this particular, deal killer type situation. Yeah. And obviously this doesn't apply to, you know, a lot of strata properties, condos, townhomes and things, but we're talking detached houses, especially houses built in the 50s, the 40s, maybe some of them in the 60s, depending on where they are. And, you know, it also depends kind of on where the services were. Some areas had natural gas connections fairly early and others were later down time. And so, any house, let's say you got a house built in the 50s, and this is the example of the situation we just went through. So maybe I'll expand on it a bit. My buyers, we saw a house that looked perfect for them, and it was built in the 50s, and you know that's the first thing that pops into my mind. So I called the agent and said, "Hey, I'd like some of the disclosures and things that I could review prior to writing an offer for my clients." We discussed timing and dates. I always try to get as much information I can, and part of that. I guess that phone call of discovery, I'll call it, I asked for the oil tank scan report, and there wasn't one. And so we thought, okay, I called my clients and I said, hey, we're going to write this offer here, but they haven't even checked for an oil tank. They don't think there's one there, but how would they know? The house was built in 1955, I think it was. And so we decided to, you know, I talked to my clients and we decided they wanted to go forward with this, but we needed to protect ourselves. So we put in a condition basically that said, you know, when we write an offer for a buyer, you'll commit to a price and dates to move in, but it'll be conditional upon financing being approved and maybe the inspection going well and all that sort of stuff. That's pretty typical. And what we did in this case is we added another clause that just, we said, first of all, we added a condition. It says the seller will, at the seller's expense, hire a professional company to scan for an oil tank and provide the buyer with the receipt on or before a certain date. So we gave them some time so that they could do it. And they had already verbally agreed that that was something they could maybe do. And then we put a condition under that that says subject to the buyer, at the buyer's sole discretion, reviewing and approving that certificate. So we thought, okay, let's make a scan. Chances are there's nothing there and, you know, we're fine.
1: Well, scans aren't that expensive, are they?
0: Well, they don't have to be. And, you know, I'm going to just kick out a nice little recommendation here, or a shout out to Action Oil Tanks. I've dealt with Dan, and I think the other guy's name was Colin that I dealt with. A new guy hadn't, but Action Oil Tanks, they're fantastic. You can call them, and there's others as well. There's Tri-City Tank Tech, there's others. But I've worked with these companies a fair bit, and the nice thing about this is they are on the job, and it doesn't have to cost a lot of money. It might be $100 or $150 if the property's clear and they can just come in. And again, I'm not quoting their prices. You talk to them about this, but my experience, it might is probably about that, maybe a little bit more. But they might come in and they'll scan around your house. And so they don't need to scan way out in the backyard by the back fence, because there would be no oil tanks there. But a house built in the 50s, for instance, they're pretty careful around the back of the house and the side of the house, looking for any pipes that might be sticking out of the ground or buried metal. They'll use like a metal type detector type scanner. That's pretty straightforward. But sometimes what they have to do is maybe there's a deck built over top of it and they don't have enough clearance. Well, they might have to get in with some sort of ground penetrating radar, some slim little thing, and fit that baby in there. Sometimes, I mean, I've seen complicated situations where the back deck has been concrete. There's concrete all over there. Maybe they've even used rebar. So there's metal. And so there's no, just like everything in life, there's no perfect, necessarily a perfect answer, a perfect solution. And let me make it clear, when I hire, when one of my clients hires a, you know, one of these companies to come and give them a scan, the best that we can hope for is that they, this, the report comes back that says, hey, we scanned the entire circumference of the house and the property and we found no anomalies. In other words, hey, we didn't see anything. Doesn't mean there's nothing there, but chances are there's nothing there. So if you have to get into the ground penetrating radar, or you have to do, it might cost a little bit more. But that's I mean, that's something that is so worth doing, because the other thing that can happen is if you don't search for it and you find it in the last minute, you know, I want to make something pretty clear. So on this deal that we had, sure enough, report came back. Hey, we found something. Guess what? There's a pipe sticking out of the ground and we've scanned and yeah, there's a tank. And these guys are experienced. And so this really helped the deal too. And that's why I want to give these guys a shout out is I asked the seller's agent permission to talk to the, because I didn't hire them. They don't have to talk to me, but of course they gave me permission. And the tech said, you know, John, I think that this one's going to be fairly straightforward. We're going to pull it out. It's about 6 feet underground as far as we can say. So we can't really tell if there's any leaching or soil contamination. There's no evidence of it. And one good sign that they gave me was that they opened up the spout and he actually goes in there and takes a sniff and smelled it. And he said, you know, John, I smelled a concentrated oil smell. And that doesn't mean it's full of oil, but what that likely means is there's a little bit of residue in there and it hasn't been contaminated with a lot of groundwater, meaning he didn't think that the tank had ruptured. Mm-hmm. So again, nobody knows at this point for sure. But we had gone into our offer covered where we could, hey, if they don't provide a certificate that we like, then we can walk away from the deal at our discretion. But we really did like the house. So here's where two agents get together and work for the benefit of our clients. The seller, I don't know what the details were, but I know they had another property that they had intended to purchase. So I knew they wanted to keep the sale together on the house. My clients love the house, like the deal that they got, and they wanted to keep the deal together. So once we discovered that there was a tank, the next question is, well, what do we do about it? Mm-hmm. And from my job as a buyer's agent, I make sure that, first of all, everybody understands the liability. And so when we come back in the program, I want to continue the story, because I want to tell you how to resolve the issue when you do find, oh my gosh, there's an oil tank on my property. Is it the end of the world? Not necessarily.
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19: Global News, I'm Darius Zargar. Defense Secretary Pete Hegseth attended a ceremony in France to mark the 82nd anniversary of D-Day. In a speech at the Normandy American Cemetery, Hegseth warned of modern threats and urging governments to act.
20: Sadly, today, different European beaches are stormed by different dangerous ideologies. Beaches in Spain, in Italy, in Greece, and Bulgaria. Boats and men arrive. When will European capitals do something about that?
19: From the Global News Desk, I'm Darius Zargar.

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2: 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The phone number is 604-612-0080. We're talking about the seven biggest deal killers, and we're just wrapping up with the number one thing was the dreaded oil tank in the backyard. You just had this experience. The seller thought at first it wasn't a big deal that they needed to look for it. You did. You found one. So what happens when you find one?
3: Yes.
2: And because this can get expensive if the factors are in the wrong place. You know what I mean? Like if the tank is ruptured, if there's a leakage, it can get really expensive.
3: It does. And it's out of your control to some degree because the environmental professionals come in and everybody comes in and inspects it. And it's kind of out of your hands once the tank is ripped out. You know, it's in play and you got to clean it up no matter what. So again, back to my story with my buyers, my job was to protect my clients. And so, I had a bit of a job to explain to the other agent, just, hey, I'm going to do my job here and present our position. And our position is this: you got an oil tank in your property. It's kind of out of your hands now. It has to be removed. It's not our responsibility. We're willing to go forward as long as we don't have to pay anything and we make sure everything is cleaned out right. But just know, seller, that it doesn't matter if it's us or a buyer a month later. You're going to be in the exact same spot with any buyer. If you want to sell your house, even if you want to keep your house, now that a tank's been discovered, you got to get it out of there. So my understanding was the sellers were thinking, well, you know, maybe we'll just let this deal die and we'll handle it ourselves. And I'm like, well, you know, the deal can die, but this issue's not going to die. This has now raised its head. And I think it's important to notice that if you've got an oil tank on your property, getting financing for it's going to be almost impossible. Getting insurance for the house would not be easy. And then there's all the environmental concerns. So we covered our bases and we had everybody look at things, and we came to the conclusion that if they can get this oil tank out and pay for it and make sure there's no soil issues and make them responsible for any soil remediation, we're prepared to go forward. And so that's what we did. Now, it would have been easier, quite frankly. So for sellers out there considering selling, you've got a house built in the 40s, 50s, sometimes 60s or before, you got to recognize that there was a good chance that at some point there was an oil tank on the property, whether above ground or below ground. And you got to remember that if you expect a buyer to come and put their hard-earned money down, and if you expect a lender to supply that money as part of financing, they want to know for sure that you've done all your due diligence to check to see if there's a tank there. And if you can get a certificate showing no anomalies found, then you're in a good position. You also have clean hands, legally speaking, if you were to go before a judge. And so it's really a big thing. So we got it together, and congratulations again to Dan and Nikki. But I would suggest to people who are selling an older house anywhere in Greater Vancouver, the Fraser Valley, just be ready for this, you know, and I can help guide people through the process. I just met with people yesterday, and that was one of the first questions they asked me. I sit down with people, they got a long list, and they're asking, and they we've got an oil tank in the backyard. Do you think we should just leave it for the next person, or should we do something about it? And I was like, whoa, let's just start talking right here. Let's do something about it.
2: Right.
3: You don't leave it for the next person because you're not off the hook even if the next person finds it. So let's deal with it on our terms.
2: So that's the number one biggest deal killer in real estate in the Lower Mainland these days. Another one, it's not buried in the backyard, but sometimes it's buried in the walls.
3: Yes. Yes, it's not gold treasure either. It's not pirate treasure,
2: and
3: usually.
2: It's not the bones of someone who was murdered in the house. It's wiring.
3: Yes.
2: Ancient wiring.
3: Yes. Electricity. Scary thing sometimes. You know, I don't pretend to know a lot about it. My grandfather, who could do everything, used to tell me, hey, John, I do this, this, and this, but electricity, that's the one thing I stay away from. You know, why? Because it's dangerous. And when it comes to your electrical system, electrical panels, here's poor wiring, and I'll categorize all these together. We've got aluminum wiring, popular in the 70s. Is it terrible? Not necessarily in and of itself. I mean, I'm not going to pretend to be an electrician, but I sit through an awful lot of, I sound like that guy in the commercials. I'm not a doctor, but I play one on TV. I sit through a lot of inspections, and I see what people say. And when it comes to your wiring, boy, the thing about aluminum wiring is it's dangerous, or it could be dangerous, because sometimes if there's lines added to aluminum wiring system and they're not aluminum, maybe they're copper and they're not connected properly, there can be arcs and shorts and fires. Insurance companies, in fact, typically, if you sell your house and you've got aluminum wiring, it's not the end of the world, but prior to even selling, we're going to get an licensed electrician to come in and do a service on the system and do a thorough check and give us a clean bill of health. Because there's another thing that a lender might not be happy with. They might not be willing to finance on a house that has electrical wiring that hasn't been recently inspected and approved. And the reason for that, a lot of it, is to do with just safety and liability. You know, if somebody has a faulty wiring system and they know about it and they don't disclose it, and then the next owner buys the home and something very unfortunate happens, you know, that seller could potentially, and even the agent could potentially, be called on, depending on the situation, to be partially liable there to not disclose what they call a material latent defect, something that would make the house uninhabitable or unsafe or unsuitable for the use that the buyer has intended. So as an agent, I have a duty to keep my eyes open for these issues here that could come up. And so, again, we had just had a situation, older condominium, aluminum wiring. So not the end of the world. All the units have it. But this particular one also had some issues with the panel and fuses and things like that. And, you know, we kept the deal together and it wasn't difficult. And one of the reasons it wasn't difficult was, again, the sellers were right on top of it. As soon as I brought this attention up, they knew somebody, they had a professional come in, look at it, fix it. And it's interesting because the buyer of this is my listing, the condo.
2: You were selling this.
3: I was selling it. Yeah, I'm working for the sellers. But the buyer's side wanted to hold back $5,000 because they were concerned about this whole situation. And in the end, you know, the problem got solved for under $300. So again, just knowing how to negotiate and walk around and manage someone's fears. When I saw that holdback come at $5,000 and I looked at the evidence and I thought, well, this doesn't seem like a $5,000 job. Let's just handle it ourselves. But you have to be aware of that. So, you know, that in this situation, I probably should have had my sellers have that panel looked at prior to listing. But you know what? It didn't occur to me, quite frankly, because this was a condominium and I'm not usually thinking about wiring issues. Mm-hmm. But you know, even after 30 years, you can still learn things. And so we did get the deal together. There was no price adjustment. Sellers are very happy. But it reminded me that, hey, you know what? It never hurts to just have a look at your electrical panel, electrical system, because there could be potential liability down the road for a seller. There definitely could be, you know, a buyer who gets spooked and walks away if they think that something is central to the house as all the wiring has been monkeyed around with. And this kind of goes also towards the 1920s and 30s houses that had the old knob and tube wiring. Mm-hmm. So these are latent defects. A material latent defect. Material meaning significant, latent meaning hidden, and of course, defect is a defect. So a significant hidden defect, we would have a duty to disclose that, but sometimes sellers don't even know about it. It catches you at the end, and the last thing you want to do after you've spent time negotiating an offer, going through an inspection, you know, maybe you think you got a sale and so you're hoping to write an offer on something else, you're lining up your purchase, only at the very last minute to have a buyer kind of have you over a barrel and say, well, either we're going to walk away from this or we want you to cough up big dollars to make us happy. And that's the thing about a tighter market like we're in right now. Buyers are a little more bold. They don't mind asking for compensation and they don't mind walking away from a deal if they don't think everything is perfect. So we talked about oil tanks, electrical systems. Boy, that's another one that you want to be careful about. And I think a good agent can help you walk through that process. And I'm available for that if you're thinking of selling.
2: Mm-hmm. Just go to johnnysmartpoint.com. And you can send him an email, john@johnnysmartpoint.com. So that's one and two.
3: Yeah.
2: And they're buried in the backyard in the wall.
3: Sure.
2: So what are some other deal killers?
3: Yeah, well, and let's talk about plumbing. You know, okay. We talked about oil. We've talked about electricity and water. So you've got homes come with plumbing, last time I checked. You know, you've got sinks that drain and toilets that flush and all that sort of thing. Well, what carries that water safely from the receptacle out of your property down to the city drains? Well, it's the plumbing inside your house, and people don't think of this, the plumbing from your house driveway to the city. In certain times in the 80s to early 90s, polybutylene. It's a gray. If you want to go take a look, if you have it, go look at your, if you have a hot water tank that's gas powered, look at the water line coming in. Is it gray and plastic? Look under your sinks. What kind of lines are coming in? If your home was built in the 80s or early 90s, chances are, you know, you may have plumbing, polybutylene. And what's wrong with it? Well, you know, over time, it's been shown that, you know, that plumbing can fail. And again, I'm not going to pretend I'm a plumber, or I've sat through a lot of inspections. And this is probably the number one in terms of how common it is. And it's kind of the number one, I think, in terms of how buyers overreact to it, because inspectors, I think, have a job to do. They go into a house and they want to show that they're doing the greatest job, and they point out everything.
2: Yeah.
3: I love an inspector who just picks the house apart, as long as it's within context. And so when they come across something like Poly-B, hey, there's a nugget that I can show my value to my client, and maybe not scare them, but present this problem in a way that they're aware of it. And so, long story short, you got the great plumbing, and you have, you know, the connections. Sometimes they're copper connections. Those tend to be a little better than the plastic crimped connections. So, you know, if you got the old Poly-B and you've got the crimped plastic connections, insurance companies do not like this. And so you don't want to buy a house that you can't get insurance on. And you also don't want to buy a house where, you know, you're going to have a leak and a problem and have to use your insurance in the first year. And a lot of people don't think about it. And here's another interesting thing that I've come to learn over the years is sometimes people who have Poly-B plumbing, they will just turn down their water pressure because that would reduce the chances of having a pinhole leak or a crack, a leak and that sort of thing. So sometimes when I go to a house, what I'll do is I'll just turn on the tap, see how much water comes out. You know, just if my clients are interested in it, and I'm not the inspector, but I'm looking for issues. And sometimes if it's low, I recognize maybe that's on purpose to keep the plumbing safe. But Poly-B plumbing is, it's different for every house. Like if you've got a rancher house and it's got a 3 or 4 foot crawl space or bigger, well, the Poly-B is not really that big of an issue because a plumber could go underneath in the crawl space. They could cut the connections, you know, up to your sinks and whatever it might be. Cut those connections, go underneath, yank it out, and put some new piping in. It's not that much trouble. But if you've got, say, a three-story house and your bathroom's on the third story, I mean, you might be cutting holes in walls, pulling pipes through the walls and down, and reinstalling the new plumbing. So I've seen these jobs cost anywhere between $5,000 and $20,000 for a house to have the plumbing completely redone. So what I recommend to people when they do have Poly-B is, I've had a couple situations where these are estate sales and they just don't want to do the work. And we just disclose it right up front. Hey, just so you know, this is an older house. It's a great house. The plumbing's never been changed. We don't have any problems with it. But just so that you know, for your budgeting and negotiating purposes, we just lead up front with it. The other thing you might do is get a few different quotes and find a price so that when a buyer wants to negotiate $20,000 off the price, you can tell them, well, hey, we've got a quote for $8,500, for instance. So this one I want to put in the top three because, you know, not that leaks are insignificant, but I find it sometimes overblown, but it's a legitimate concern for someone who has a house and they're thinking about the longevity of the house and the security of, you know, in terms of keeping it dry and free of leaks and mold and making sure the insurance is good. So the Poly-B plumbing is something that you don't have to rip out of your house if you're selling, but you want to know it's there and you want to know how to handle that when inevitably the buyer, you know, brings it up or it becomes part of the negotiation. So I've seen people, in my opinion, who have walked away from perfectly good houses because they got scared to death about Poly-B. And I think, hey, it's $10,000. Like I had a buyer, how many years ago would this be? 8 years ago, let's just say. And they had this is just before the market really took off. And we found Poly-B and I thought, okay, no problem. I'm just going to negotiate a hold back and we're going to make the seller pay for this. Well, they got so scared they walked away from the deal and then the market took off and they couldn't afford to buy in the area they wanted anymore. They ended up moving to Alberta. So I fair enough, but you got to be careful with the Poly-B. Buyers may overreact. Or maybe you've got issues. But either way, there's deal killer number three.
2: And it's a case of you don't want these things to pop up at the very end of the negotiation, because that's when people get spooked. So that's the third one. Let's continue on. Number four.
3: You know, I'm going to say number four is going to be asbestos.
2: Mm-hmm.
3: And I'm going to describe this as best as I can, Martin.
2: Nicely done.
3: Oh, that's
2: I see what you did there.
3: Thank you. No. Now, here's the thing about asbestos. Some people, before you do a renovation, and let's just get a little bit bigger on it. You know, you rip out your drywall because you want to renovate, but you need to get a test now because some drywall from certain periods of time contains asbestos. And the last thing you want is for you or somebody you're hired to work be breathing this stuff in. So they make you test for it. So if your house has been tested and comes with it and says, yeah, the drywall contains asbestos, well, you guess what? It's a known fact. It's registered. You disclose that. There's no point in hiding it. And all that means is that the buyer now who moves into the house is aware of it. You've got a record that you've disclosed it. You're not responsible for anything going forward. And that buyer or that new homeowner can reasonably now, if they want to renovate, they can say to the company, hey, you know, here's how we're going to have to do it. Or the company comes in would say, yes, you've got asbestos. So they're aware that there could be higher cost in terms of removing certain drywall, et cetera, from the house and disposing of it. That gets more expensive. So I think the main thing with asbestos is if you know it's there, disclose it. Be aware that it's not necessarily a deal killer. Maybe you've got an old house that's getting torn down. And, you know, even then, though, there are steps that have to be taken to make sure that asbestos doesn't blow out into the neighborhood and kids breathe in it, et cetera. But if you don't know about asbestos, most people don't know. I think the truth is that most homes do have some asbestos in the tape around the ductwork or in the drywall or, you know, sheathing around wiring, wherever it is. It was very popular for a long time. So if you know about it, disclose it. But if you don't know about it, that's the only answer you have to give. You don't have to go searching for it and looking for it. You have it. I mean, you can leave that buyer, kind of buyer beware, let the buyer do their due diligence. So disclose what you know. But I have seen deals die. I had one 20-something years ago, and it was a beautiful old heritage home. And the whole floor was done in a product that apparently had asbestos, and this buyer wanted to kind of replace the old floor and do something a little bit different. And it killed the deal. And I've just never forgotten that, the deal that should have gone together, and it didn't, because the buyer was kind of spooked and we weren't able to satisfy them. So asbestos can be a deal killer, but it's not one that I would suggest you go out looking for. Disclose what you know and let the buyer make decisions beyond that.
2: Mm-hmm. Okay, so asbestos, and that brings us to number five. Okay.
3: Yeah, and I've combined some of these, but here's another one. Your roof. You know what? I find that people like a house that stays dry. Mm-hmm. I don't think they like to hear drips at night. And, you know, when your roof is leaking, you've got, chances of mold and all that sort of stuff. So it's never a bad idea if you've got an older roof. Or how about this? Maybe your roof isn't that old, but you've got a lot of trees nearby. Mm-hmm. And so it has some moss on it. It's starting to look a little bit old. I mean, even a roof that a buyer looks at and goes, that roof looks old. They might want $20,000 off your price. Well, your roof might only be 10 years old and have half its life left. So I would say if the roof is at all questionable, this is another area where buyers really want to negotiate. I find that sometimes, again, in a market where buyers have leverage, they'll look at your house, they'll negotiate a price, they might negotiate pretty hard. And then they do the inspection and they'll say, well, hey, you know, this roof might only have 5 years left. I want you to put a brand new roof on the house. And, you know, in my position as a seller's agent, realtor, might be, you know, of course I don't make the decisions, but I talk to my clients and we might respond with, well, okay, if you want to buy our house with a new roof, I mean, that's a different house than we've got a contract on. Do you want to split the cost? Maybe you offer to do a shared arrangement and see if you can find something that makes sense, because you add a new roof and the house is worth more. Mm-hmm. So roof, you want to be careful. And that includes your gutters and your downspouts, anything that keeps the water out of your place. Try to avoid problems there.
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2: Welcome back. It's the Johnny Smart Point Real Estate Hour with John Carlson. You can find him online, johnnysmartpoint.com. We're talking about the biggest deal killers in real estate in the Lower Mainland in this market, things like oil tanks, ancient wiring, plumbing. So what are the last two, I guess?
3: Yeah, well, here's one, and it has to do with water as well. Let's talk about perimeter drainage on a house and water in the crawl space. Ooh. Because sometimes what will happen is a seller will recognize that they have some water in the crawl space, and that can be disclosed, and a buyer can decide what to do with that information. But sometimes I think some people might go, well, I'm just going to put it on the market in June, July, and August, and nobody will know. But you want to check these things out sometimes. If you know you have a problem, it never hurts to quantify it. In other words, maybe get a professional just to look at it, because if you find out that it's not as big a deal as you thought, you have leverage and strength going forward. If you find out it's a bigger deal than you thought, at least you're prepared for that potential hurdle that you have to cross. So I would say if you know you've got a moisture and water problems in the crawl space, don't think that just in June and July and August, nobody's going to know, because there's effervescence left on the inside of the, you know, you can, inspectors know how to spot signs of moisture issues. You could have mold, you could have this stuff pouring through the concrete, you could have signs of puddles that had dried up and that sort of thing. So again, no house is perfect, but if you know you have your perimeter drainage issue, maybe get a quote and keep it in your back pocket. Because again, this is not something that you would have to disclose if there was water problems in your basement or crawl space, but that's as far as you have to go. And so be prepared for the discussion if a buyer wants to push it further. And I think that, you know, with a little bit of time left, and maybe I'll do an entire show on this, strata specific issues, deal killers.
2: Right.
3: You want to sell your condo, you want to sell your townhouse. Buyer goes, oh, I love it. The park's right behind it. I've got a garage, a driveway. My kids can have a swing set in the back. Count me in. You send them the strata documents and they go, oh my gosh, the roofs need doing. There's rotten balconies. The driveways are all getting replaced. There's a $50,000 bill coming up in the next 12 months. Well, that's definitely a killer. And no buyer is going to stand by and buy a place and then have a surprise $50,000 bill in a year, or, you know, a semi-surprise. And a lender's not going to finance that either. So I think that's an entirely new show, maybe for next week or the week beyond. But the strata issues, you can't do a lot about them. You can become aware of them and know how to present them and know how to solve them.
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3: Thank you. Looking forward to it.
2: All right. Coming up next, it's Vancouver Consumer and Chip Wilson, the founder of Lululemon, just got a big break on his property tax. I'll tell you that and all the consumer news of the past week when we come back with Vancouver Consumer right after this.
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21: 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I'm buying a used car. 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Money owing? Is it stolen? Was it maintained? How am I supposed to know?
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23: Global News, I'm Darius Zargar. The province has appointed a special mediator in the labor dispute between 911 call takers and dispatchers and their employer. Labor Minister Jennifer Whiteside has appointed veteran mediator Vince Reddy to work with QP Local 8911 and ECOM. Starting today, for a period of up to 10 days, Reddy will help the parties reach a settlement. If an agreement isn't reached by then, Reddy will issue binding recommendations on all outstanding issues. This comes after members of the emergency communications professionals of BC voted 95% in favor of a strike mandate last month and issued 72-hour strike notice Friday. With the appointment of a special mediator, the union now says it will not be proceeding with the planned job action. Points of contention between the two sides include wages, staffing levels, and health and wellness supports. The BC Conservative Party appears to be gaining momentum and pulling out ahead of the NDP, according to the latest poll. The Léger survey has support for the Conservative Party of BC at 45%. That's up 5% from April, and the BC NDP sitting at 41%, down 3%. The BC Greens also at 8%, down 2% in the last 2 months. Here's Andrew Enns with Léger.
4: It's the first time we've seen him ahead with a 4-point lead. Not a massive lead, but they've certainly, I would suggest, have sort of picked up a bit on the momentum side, and we'll see what this new leader can do with that now going forward.
23: Carolyn Finley was elected as the party's new leader on Saturday. The poll also shows 26% of people asked were very or somewhat familiar with her, 28% only know her name, and 43% had never heard of her. The poll interviewed 1,002 British Columbians. Former Foreign Affairs Minister Stéphane Dion has pushed back on the idea of Canada joining the European Union.
5: Former Foreign Affairs Minister Stéphane Dion says the federal government needs to substantially staff up its embassies in Europe to follow through on the series of agreements it signed with Brussels. The former special envoy for Europe says the government's ambitious plans for partnering with the continent could fall flat if there aren't clear deadlines and specific point people held accountable for each agreement. Dion also says Canada has fewer diplomats on the continent than other G7 countries and even peer nations that have less influence. He's urging Ottawa to focus its foreign service cuts on those working at headquarters instead of staff located abroad. Dion's comments come after Canada's former military chief, Wayne Eyre, said Ottawa must stop cutting back on diplomats to boost defense spending. Lisa Laporte, The Canadian Press.
23: The Vancouver Police Department is issuing a reminder that drones will be banned around certain sites during the FIFA World Cup. There will be airspace restrictions at 4 Vancouver locations.

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2: I'm Martin Strong. Let's get right to the consumer news of the week. If you're lucky enough to own your own home, you probably just got your property tax bill in the mail. Not always a pleasant surprise. But imagine what you would have to pay in property tax if your house was assessed at $82 million. That's what billionaire and Lululemon founder Chip Wilson was facing. He lives on the water in Kits in a home that has long been listed as the most expensive house in Canada. But now Wilson has won a legal challenge to lower that assessed value by more than $18 million. The BC Property Assessment Appeal Board issued a decision early this week ordering BC Assessment to lower the 2025 assessed value of Wilson's home on Point Grey Road to $64.4 million from the nearly $82.7 million it had been previously assessed. It's a pretty nice place, a 1,460 square meter home built in 2013. It's on a lot that is double that size. There's 57 meters of waterfront, an outdoor swimming pool, a hot tub, tennis court, rooftop patio, and unobstructed views of Burrard Inlet, English Bay, and the North Shore Mountains. Wilson had argued in his appeal that BC Assessment put the value for his home way too high, saying that the assessor only looked at what it cost to build and not what anybody would be willing to pay for it when it went up for sale. The assessor argued that the value was based on the amount of waterfront, but the board found that you just can't ignore market conditions. So now that it's officially worth $64 million, Chip Wilson's home is no longer the most expensive home in Canada. That honor goes to a house on Belmont Avenue in Vancouver also, which is assessed at just under $70 million. There's good news if you're a renter in the province. The average monthly rent continues to fall. That's as rental home construction increases. The BC government says the average asking rent in Vancouver and Burnaby is more than $650 lower per month than it was at the peak in 2023. Housing Minister Christine Boyle says that while rents are still too high for a lot of people, the direction is changing. People living here in Metro Vancouver are going to have to turn off the tap with stage 3 water restrictions going into effect on Monday. We've been in stage 2 since the beginning of May. So what does stage 3 mean? Well, under stage 3 restrictions, you will no longer be allowed to water your lawn, wash your car at home, fill or top up swimming pools or hot tubs, or refill decorative fountains or water features. Trees, shrubs, and flower gardens can still be watered, but only by hand, with drip irrigation or with a hose equipped with a spring-loaded shutoff nozzle. Sprinklers and soaker hoses will also be off-limits. Vegetable gardens can still be watered. In practical terms, it means no running the sprinkler on the front lawn, no giving the car a Saturday morning wash in the driveway, and no topping up the backyard pool before the next heat wave. The regional district says, even though we were in stage 2 restrictions last month, we still used more water in May than we did last year. The restrictions apply across the entire Metro Vancouver region, affecting not only Vancouver, but also communities including Surrey, Burnaby, Richmond, Coquitlam, New West Delta, the North Shore, and others that rely on the same regional water system. Metro Vancouver says daily water consumption recently reached 1.2 billion liters, and that can jump by as much as 50% when the weather gets really hot. Officials say the tougher restrictions are needed because of unusually dry conditions, a lower than normal mountain snowpack, increased wildfire concerns, and add to that reduced water capacity because some major infrastructure work is continuing on a key water supply line. Abbotsford police say speeding is getting out of hand, and they have a

0: warning for drivers across the Lower Mainland after they had to impound 11 cars in a single day on Monday because of excessive speed. Police say among the violations was a driver who was caught on Mount Lehman Road doing 152 Ks an hour. It was a 60 K zone. Police are warning drivers that speeding won't be tolerated, with enforcement around the city ongoing, and that includes some pretty major and expensive penalties for drivers who get caught. We're not buying as many new cars as we used to. In fact, for the eighth consecutive month, auto sales in Canada saw a decline. DeRoger Automotive Consultants say that auto sales in May were down from a year ago. They figure about 184,000 vehicles were sold, while Statistics Canada, their latest GDP data, indicates a technical recession. DeRoger says the auto industry has already been in what feels like a recession for quite a few months. A federal government internal memo that went public this past week is warning that the data from an advanced electric vehicle that falls into the wrong hands could be used to track people or conduct surveillance. The memo, obtained under the Access to Information Act, included key messages as well as questions and answers on security and privacy risks. The Public Safety Canada memo was prepared because there have been a lot of concerns lately about Chinese vehicles coming to market here in Canada, and the memo urges all of us to be mindful of the risks associated with all digital devices they buy and use. Another reason to try to avoid mosquitoes this summer. BC health officials say invasive mosquitoes and a virus that can cause brain swelling in humans have been detected in the Sea to Sky region north of Vancouver. The discovery comes amid an investigation triggered by a cluster of childhood encephalitis cases between Squamish and Pemberton reported in August of 2024. BC Centers for Disease Control scientist Anya F. Smith says researchers found two mosquito species that tested positive for a California virus. In a joint statement with three other health entities, the BC CDC says the detected virus levels were low, so the team was unable to confirm the specific strain of this virus. The World Cup is just a week away, and a new report says that Vancouver should see some pretty good economic gains because of the tournament playing some of their games here. It's the same story for the other host cities as well, including Toronto, LA, and Mexico City. The money comes mainly from all those tourists. Spending at bars and restaurants is expected to rise, with spending by international travelers to be considered a net benefit, because the report doesn't count the spending by locals as a net benefit, because the local money is diverted from other activities or times that would have been otherwise spent somewhere else. They figure that among all the cities, the gains could come in at between $1 billion and $5 billion, with increased spending among residents estimated between $500 million and $1.5 billion. That gain could actually translate into a boost to Canada's quarterly GDP of about 0.1 percentage points annualized between the second and third quarters. And if you're a World Cup soccer fan and you like to collect sports memorabilia, a holy grail is about to go up for auction. It's the soccer jersey worn by one of the game's most iconic players. Sotheby's says the late Pelé's match-worn number 10 shirt from the 1958 World Cup will be offered in an online auction that starts at the end of June. Back in 1958, Pelé was 17 years old when he scored twice in Brazil's 5-2 win against host Sweden in Stockholm in his first World Cup final. He remains the youngest player ever to score in a final. They're expecting the jersey to sell for around $8 million Canadian, but it could go for a lot more. The current record for a game-worn soccer jersey is the one worn by Diego Maradona of Argentina in the 1986 World Cup quarterfinal against England. That went for $9.3 million in 2022. This is Vancouver Consumer. And coming up, what is good debt and what is bad debt? Because there are both. And up next, it's a look at the kinds of debt you need to watch out for and avoid. That's when we come back right after this.
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0: Debt. There are different types. I guess it's a bit like cholesterol. There's good cholesterol and there's bad cholesterol, just like there's good debt and there's bad debt. Generally speaking, a mortgage is often held up as an example of good debt because usually it's forced savings on something that not only provides you a place to live, but becomes an even more valuable asset over time, most of the time. But there are other types of debt that consumers should really avoid at all, if possible. It's the kind of debt that runs the risk of becoming a major problem when it comes to getting into trouble, getting to a point where your debt is more than a minor inconvenience, and it becomes something that feels like you just can't get out from under it. And if you look at the stats, insolvencies among Canadians were up nearly 20% in the first quarter of 2026 over last year. And by insolvencies, that's where a person gets to the point where they just can't pay their bills. So it means either bankruptcy or a consumer proposal, which is a government program which you can only access through a licensed insolvency trustee. 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They are a licensed insolvency trustee and the very first call you should make if you run into debt problems. Blair, good to have you here.
9: Oh, great to be here as well, Martin. Thank you.
0: All right. So let's talk about good debt and bad debt. So generally, you believe that there is bad debt, things you should avoid it, and it's those debts that you see most often in your work when people come to you and say, I just can't pay my debts.
9: Well, certainly. And I think, you know, you gave a really excellent introduction about debt. And sometimes I think of debt is like fire almost. You know, it's a useful servant, but it's a lethal master. So if debt is working for you, if you're able to harness debt, as you said, Martin, for something with a future benefit, maybe it's that mortgage, but make sure it's not too much of the mortgage and you're not overextended. Maybe it's that student loan, but make sure, of course, you're studying something that's going to give you the ability to repay that student loan. But certainly debt that can create a future benefit is not inherently bad. So by no means am I someone that says stay away from all debt, but you have to be careful because there are certainly types of debt that can become very problematic. Sometimes it's based on the cost of the debt. You know, I know we'll go into more details, but something like a payday loan, well, you know, that can be 400% interest year over year. That's very tough to break that cycle if you're having to borrow for a payday loan. Sometimes it's credit card debt, which, you know, it's a much lower interest rate, but still at 20 or 30% interest. You know, that credit card debt will double every few years if you're not doing something about it. And, you know, finally, even amounts owing to the government, you know, you might not think that that's bad debt, but just leave that unpaid and wait and see what the government can do. A lot more power than other creditors. So you do have to be careful. You have to use your judgment. But again, it's not the case of stay away from all debt, but certainly try to stay away from all bad debt.
0: Mm-hmm. And I guess you see a pattern when people come to you and say, I'm just underwater and I just cannot service these payments every month. You must see a pattern. It's the same kinds of debts all the time, or is it?
9: Well, every situation is different, of course. Every family is different, but certainly there's a lot of commonalities. And every year we survey our client base. We've done it for the last, I believe, 15 years now coming on. And it's consistently the credit card debts are the number one type of debt that tends to get people into trouble. And it's number one by a long shot. It's five times higher than most of the other types of debt that are listed. So for most people, we say, hey, what was the number one thing that got you into trouble? It was a credit card. And, you know, sometimes it starts off with one credit card. You're a student on campus. You get, you know, the co-branded credit card and you didn't have to have a great credit rating to get it. And you think it's great. And then you fast forward to 5 or 10 years, you got that credit card plus a couple other ones where you've had to build up a balance because maybe something happened in your life. You know, maybe you were sick for a period of time or had an income interruption or various things. So the challenge with credit card debt is the ease of access. So up until quite recently, and I've certainly things have tightened up a bit, but it was not uncommon to get continuous offers of credit in the mail. You know, you're pre-approved for this card, just sign this back, and you know, you'll have this account open. And oftentimes, you know, us in Canada, we're very proud of our banking system. You know, we got the five big banks, they never fail. We like to think they treat us well. So oftentimes people say, well, you know, the bank must be watching. You know, they wouldn't be giving me this credit unless they knew that I could afford to pay it back. Banks aren't in business to lose money. So, you know, people put a bit of comfort in that. If the bank is giving me this credit, I must be able to repay it. They know something I don't. And very clearly, there is nobody watching that at the bank. There is no case where someone is saying, hey, I'm giving them this credit because I know they can pay it back, especially with these types of mass credit offers. It's going out, you know, to thousands of people at once. And certainly the fact that we're seeing volumes like we've never seen before says that there's a ton of people who have been overextended by getting way too much credit that they would ever be able to pay back.
0: Right. And there's this sort of perception that people have of people who get into credit card debt is that they, you know, bought, you know, an expensive suit with their credit card and they mm-hmm. can't pay it back. But you see people, we've talked about this before, about it's the cost of living and people start using credit cards to even buy groceries and just to sort of service their monthly nut with their credit cards. And that's a really common thing nowadays, isn't it?
9: Yeah, that was an absolutely massive change in our consumer research just in the past year, actually, Martin. It was in our 2025 study that was just released at the beginning of 2026, where for the previous 14 years we had done the survey, you know, there was always the classic reasons why people got into trouble, you know, those life events, whether it was divorce, job loss, illness, various things like that. But always the more popular thing people said is, you know, I just overextended myself. I got too much credit. I wasn't able to pay it back. I maybe made some poor decisions. Now, when we dig under the covers, sometimes we say, well, there wasn't really much you could do. But, you know, people consistently blame themselves more than any other reason for being in debt. Well, that changed this year. People said the number one reason why I'm in debt, and it wasn't close, is now because of cost of living. I can't point to anything that I could have done differently. I don't think that I've made mistakes. It's just, you know, things used to cost X and now they're costing 1.5X or 2X, or, you know, as you look at your grocery bill, sometimes more than that. So a lot of folks that we're seeing now, as we look at them, there was no silly mistake. There was no huge life event like that divorce, the job loss, or the illness. What there was an increasing gap in their ability to meet their monthly expenses to keep the shelter, keep the food, keep the transportation. And that gap was filled with credit. And if we all think about, you know, when do we start to see inflation? Well, that was, you know, after 2020, 2021, we're about 5 years in. If you start putting a gap on your credit card, it takes a couple of years for it to start to accumulate and then snowball and then interest upon interest. So we're seeing folks right now that for years, unfortunately, have had to use credit to fill that gap each month just to get by.
0: Mm-hmm. So credit cards are basically, I guess, the number one thing. And the worst thing about it is the interest rate you're being charged. But what about payday loans? You mentioned that. I mean, we see the commercials all the time, but payday loans can be a serious trap.
9: Yeah, and I'll just joke, you know, it always was said, if you can't say anything nice, don't say anything, but certainly that won't make for good radio, so we will say some things. So, you know, certainly the credit cards are the number one most prevalent, but if you were to ask me, what's the most dangerous type of debt that's out there, what's the most addictive type of debt, the cycle that's most difficult to break, it's absolutely payday loans. And certainly if you think about the concept of a payday loan, you know, it's supposed to get you through, you got a little bit of a shortage, you're going to get paid next week, so you borrow some money and you pay it back, you know, in a very short amount of time. You pay some fees for it, but as long as you get it paid back quickly, sometimes the fees aren't that bad. Now, what I see is that you take that first payday loan, and then you're not able to pay that one back, so you have to take a second one. And then you can't pay the second one back, so you have to take a third one. And this goes on. And sometimes we see people 10, 15, even 20 different payday loans. And you can imagine that type of stress when your paycheck comes in, trying to divide all these payments that are required, you know, sometimes 10 different ways or more here. And then what's crazy as well is you're not just paying back what you borrowed, of course. You're going to pay some interest and fees on top of it. And the fees on a payday loan, you know, they're ridiculous. And I'm sorry to be so judgmental on this, but if you're thinking several 100% interest per year, it's accurate. If you look at the actual cost of a payday loan, all the administration fees, all the costs of borrowing, interest, and all of that, it so far exceeds what even your highest rate credit card would be. It's greater than the criminal rate of interest in Canada because they're, again, allowed to tack on different fees that just make the cost higher to consumers, but not strictly interest. So certainly, wow. If you're finding yourself in a payday loan cycle where you got one, or that one is becoming two, three, or four, you know, certainly there's no easy way to break that cycle without getting some professional help.
0: We're talking about good debt versus bad debt and the debts you should avoid with Blair Manton, the president of Sands and Associates. 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And when we come back, it's a type of debt that doesn't sound all that threatening, but it's something you should definitely avoid. And I'll tell you about that when we come back with Vancouver Consumer right after this.
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15: Global News. I'm Darius Zargar. SFU's new medical school has a new name in recognition of a huge private donation.
16: The Stevens family, who founded Nature's Path, has donated $40 million to the university to help fund training and infrastructure for what's now called the SFU Stevens Family School of Medicine, the largest single donation in the university's history. The school will welcome its first class of 48 students in August. Aaron Stevens says the medical school will help more British Columbians access primary care.
17: British Columbia is facing a profound and urgent challenge, a critical shortage of family doctors, leaving far too many people without access to the care they need.
16: Construction of the school's first permanent facility expected to start at the Surrey campus this fall. Aaron MacArthur, Global News.
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0: Welcome back to Vancouver Consumer. We're talking this afternoon about good debt versus bad debt with Blair Manton, president of Sands & Associates, sand-trustee.com. You can find them online, and you can also give them a call, 1-800-661-3030. There's no cost to talk to them, and they can provide some real solutions. And coming up, I'm going to talk about a type of debt that you might not think is all that bad. It just seems like a fact of life, but it's the kind of debt you should definitely avoid, and it might surprise you. But first, I want to talk, Blair, about the consumer proposal, because I think a lot of people still don't know what that is. And a consumer proposal is something, if you have a licensed insolvency trustee on your side, like Sands and Associates, you can take advantage of a consumer proposal. And I think it's a pretty big solution for a lot of people, isn't it?
9: Yeah, it's absolutely something that people need to know about, Martin, because it can be life-changing. So a lot of folks, they hesitate to reach out for help when they got a debt problem. Our research shows people take about 2 years from the time they know they're in trouble to when they're finally, you know, reaching out, having a consultation with us to help them resolve the debt. And I'm convinced if they knew earlier on about what the options are, that it's not just a bankruptcy, literally less than 1 in 10 people we see, we have to help with a personal bankruptcy, 9 out of 10 people are able to help up with this great thing called a consumer proposal. And what it is in a nutshell is a consumer proposal allows you to consolidate all of your debt together. So, you know, just one single payment each month, not multiple dates or amounts to juggle, no change in terms. It's one solid payment each month. By definition and by law, as soon as you file the proposal, there's an immediate freeze on your debt. So not a further dollar of interest is charged. No further collection activities are allowed. They're not allowed to call you. If they're taking you to court, that has to stop. If they haven't taken you to court, they can't start. You get the same ceasefire, so to speak, as if you had filed the bankruptcy, but you haven't done that. You've just filed the proposal. What's the most powerful part of a proposal is what you have to pay back is geared to your income and your family and living situation. So for many people, they've got a ton of debt and the interest is running away from them. Stopping the debt, the interest is great, but still having to pay back that principal, that can be a very insurmountable thing given all the budgetary requirements. So for most people, a consumer proposal results in a significant discount on the amount of debt that they owe. So for many people, it's about 30 cents on the dollar is what they're repaying. Sometimes it's 40 cents, sometimes it's 20 cents. It all depends on what their monthly budget will allow and what the creditors will agree to. But in most cases, it's about a 30% recovery on debt. So for some real numbers here, and we have folks coming in, you know, just about every day, and the average amount of debt that we're helping with is around the $50,000 mark of standard unsecured debt. So things like your credit cards, student loans, income taxes, you know, various things like that. We often file proposals for people who owe $50,000 down to $15,000. So literally 30% of that debt. And the way a proposal works is you just make one monthly payment. It can't be any longer than 5 years in total. So that $50,000 of debt brought down to $15,000 during a consumer proposal would be a monthly payment of $250 per month. And you should see, Martin, sometimes just the joy, the shock when I'm able to show people in the office here that $50,000 debt problem that, you know, you're paying maybe $1,500 a month and really stretching yourself, you can have that dealt with for $250 a month. It's not a payment forever. It's a payment for a maximum of 5 years. You can pay it off sooner if you need to. No one's going to bother you. The trustee's going to treat you with respect, and you're even going to get some included credit counseling sessions to help you rebuild, help you set up that good budget. So hopefully this is a one-time thing you have to do. It really is the best debt solution that many people have still never heard of.
0: 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And if you watch a lot of hockey, you would no doubt see the commercials. And those are real people in those commercials. Mm-hmm. And they tend to say the same thing. I wish I had done it sooner. So that's a kind of a cool thing. So we're talking about bad debt versus good debt. And the number one thing you see, as you mentioned in the first segment, was credit card debt. And then you also talked about payday loans, fast cash loans. And we see the commercials all the time. And these are a real problem. And they can be an even bigger problem for companies that aren't licensed with Consumer Protection BC. So these are people who are mm-hmm. giving payday loans, but they're not even licensed with Consumer Protection BC. So that's an important consideration for people.
9: Yeah. And again, I very rarely say, you know, stay away from debt altogether. You know, even a payday loan, as long as you know you can pay it back in a very short period of time, hey, that might solve the issue that you're having in the short term here. But one thing I'll absolutely stay away from is any lender that's not licensed by Consumer Protection BC. And any payday lender that's physically in BC has to be licensed by Consumer Protection BC. So there's some oversight there. There's complaint mechanisms. You're making sure everything is regulated. But there's a ton of online lenders that, yes, they should be licensed by Consumer Protection BC if they're providing loans in BC, but they're just not. And, you know, you try to convince them of that, it's not going to go very well. So what can happen there is you have a payday loan from an unlicensed lender. Consumer Protection BC won't be able to do anything for you if things go sideways. You know, certainly we can help with a consumer proposal, make it legally impossible for them to ever come after you again. But quite often, they're still going to keep calling, harassing, making you feel terrible, because they're going to say, hey, you know, we're outside of BC. We're not regulated by your laws here. You took money from us. You have to pay it back. So I certainly recommend if you do have to get a payday loan, make sure they're licensed in the province of BC.
0: Right. And there's a third type of debt that you want to avoid. And this sort of surprised me that this was on the list. and it's Canada Revenue debt, because I guess that's a particularly scary type of debt that you should avoid.
9: Yeah, the Beatles weren't wrong in their Taxman song. So, you know, certainly I know from my clients, anytime there's a notice from Canada Revenue Agency, even before, you know, you've opened the envelope there, you're starting to tighten up. You get a little bit stressed out because you just know, hey, the government has all this power, all this information about me. And oh, my gosh, what are they going to say here? You know, the point of Canada Revenue Agency debt is to not ignore it. If you end up owing the government money, they've got more power than just about any other creditor that's out there. So we talk a lot about credit card debt, about you know, payday loans, all things from private lenders. And I try to give people comfort that whatever that collection agent is saying to you, hey, we're going to be at your door tomorrow, we're going to take in your furniture away, we're going to be going to your employer and getting your wages, all of those are empty threats until they've basically put up in terms of hiring a lawyer, taking you to court, giving you notice of those proceedings. So you're going to see things coming a mile away if you owe a private lender and they're going to take some enhanced steps to get some payments, like seizing things from you. That's not going to be a surprise. Now, Canada Revenue Agency, they can shortcut all of those steps. They don't have to go to court. They don't have to hire a lawyer. Now, typically, I guess out of courtesy and out of practice, they're not going to go straight to seizing your wages or your assets. But certainly, if you leave a debt unpaid with Canada Revenue Agency, if you don't return those calls, if you don't give them a plan for how you're going to pay things back, CRA can, with very little additional notice to you and no court proceedings, come after either your income or your assets. And when I say income, I mean they can go to your employer, take generally up to 30% of your wages on a continuous basis until either you file a consumer proposal, until the debt's paid in full, or until CRA agrees to release that garnishment, which they typically won't do. From an assets point of view, CRA, if you've got a house, they can go and register a charge on title to your house. It's basically like now you've got another mortgage holder, you've got CRA there. And whenever the house is sold, or even when you're trying to refinance your house, your lender is probably going to say, hey, you need to deal with this CRA debt, either pay it out or make some arrangements. So both of those remedies are something only available to CRA. And it just means if the tax man is coming, you know, you don't need to be overly scared, but certainly you should be alert and make sure you get some help if it's a debt you're not going to be able to pay off in the short term.
0: Yeah, so you do not want to owe the government. So definitely pay attention to those debts. So what are some other debts that people might not think about immediately as sort of bad debts that they should watch out for?
9: Well, I think just on the government thing, just one final point there is just to say, you know, there is hope with government debt. And that's something that people are generally surprised about, is that you can actually deal with government debt. So I have so many people come into our office, they'll tell me all about their debt problems. And then they'll say almost on the way out, oh yeah, and I also owe 10 grand for taxes. I know you guys can't do anything with the government, but maybe I'll just be able to pay it back better now that you've sorted my other debt. Like, okay, well, let's U-turn here. We can absolutely help with government debt. So to a licensed insolvency trustee, government debt is treated the exact same as every other debt. So it's like a credit card debt. It's like an income tax. Sorry, it's like a student loan, for example. It's like a payday loan. There's no special status there. So certainly government debt is something where you can have some hope. You are able to get some help to restructure that debt.
0: Mm-hmm. Right. And so, like I was saying, like other consumer debts that people should be a little cautious of.
9: Yeah, co-signing is something where you need to be very, very careful about because a lot of folks, they'll decide to co-sign and they won't realize that when you're agreeing to co-sign for somebody, you're not signing on to be 50% responsible for the debt or one third responsible if there's, you know, three people on the amount owing there. You're agreeing to joint and several liability for the debt. It means you're 100% responsible for repaying that full amount. So sometimes when we're dealing with folks that have a debt issue, they've got, you know, four creditors they're very happy to have dealt with. And then the fifth creditor, oh my gosh, you know, I had my brother or my parents or somebody co-sign on this account. And we say, well, for sure, you know, we can stop your legal liability. They can't come after you. We can restructure that debt. But the creditor, by having somebody else sign on that dotted line, they now have another pocket that they can reach into to get those debts collected. So it's something that people really find emotionally difficult, because oftentimes when someone is seeking out a co-signer, it's under the understanding, hey, you're never going to have to pay this. I'm going to make sure you're kept whole. Don't worry about it. But oftentimes life intervenes and you can't repay things on time. So certainly if you are thinking of co-signing a debt, it's usually a bad idea because also the fact that you need to get a co-signer typically means, well, if you are a good credit risk, the bank would have been able to approve you on your own. So what is the bank knowing here that you don't know? Maybe this is a warning sign that if you're not able to get approved for a debt on your own, maybe it's a debt that's going to become problematic and you should definitely think twice before incurring it.
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9: Thank you so much.
0: All right. This is Vancouver Consumer. Coming up, Oak Ridge is finally open. At least part of it is. And it sounds pretty good. I'll tell you about it, including a $62 hamburger you might want to try. That's coming up next.
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0: Welcome back. I'm Martin Strong. If you've driven past the Oak Ridge Mall at Cambie and 41st over the past 6 years, you've probably wondered the same thing everybody else has. When are they going to finish this thing? For years, it was just a forest of cranes, construction fencing, and giant holes in the ground. Even now, there are still parts of the project that are under construction. But after years of waiting, Oak Ridge Park has finally opened its doors. Huge crowds turned out just over a week ago to get a first look at the new shopping center, the restaurants, and the much-hyped Time Out Market Food Hall. In fact, so many people showed up that organizers had to arrange overflow parking. The Time Out Market sounds pretty cool. It includes 18 kiosks, with each offering a distinct kind of cuisine from some of the city's best and most well-known chefs. It seats about 1,000 people, including seats that are outside. There are also three bars serving alcohol. And one of those chefs is one of Vancouver's most famous ones, Rob Feeney. He runs the gourmet burger kiosk Feeney's at Time Out Market. Feeney became famous in 2005 as the first Canadian to win the TV show Iron Chef America. He's also the executive chef and an owner of the restaurant Le Crocodile in Vancouver. He says, though, he plans to spend most of his time now at the Feeney's kiosk at Oak Ridge. So what's it going to cost? Well, Feeney's basic cheeseburger is $13.99, not too bad, though meal costs can get a bit pricey, though, with Feeney's premium La Croque burger selling for $27.99. You could also add foie gras for $19.99 and a port wine sauce to the burger with mushrooms for another $13.99. So that would push that burger price to nearly $62 before tax. Among the food hall's other kiosks is one named Peacock, which sells Indian food and is run by the great local chef Vikram Vij. It sells chicken curry for $22. Most vendors are pricing their meals in the $15 to $30 range. And one feature that Oak Ridge is offering is free underground parking for up to 3 hours. So the food hall is open, though it's only partially complete still. When the entire Oak Ridge Mall is done, it's going to be huge. It'll be 28 acres with more than 3,000 homes, office space, a community center, library, childcare facilities, entertainment venues, and a 9-acre public park. Much of that is built right on the rooftop. Some people are already calling it a new downtown core for the west side of Vancouver. And it's a lot different than the old Oak Ridge you might remember if you grew up here in the 70s, 80s, and 90s. Oak Ridge was actually first opened in May of 1959, and it was a big deal. About 10,000 people showed up for that. The Vancouver Sun called it Canada's most beautiful shopping center. It's located almost exactly in the geographical center of Vancouver. And Oak Ridge was the largest shopping center in all of Western Canada when it opened. This was well before the West Edmonton Mall. It covered 32 acres, featured 39 specialty stores, and cost about $10 million to build, which was a lot of money in the late 50s. And as you might remember, back then it was actually an outdoor shopping center. Teenagers hung out there after school. Families spent entire afternoons browsing the stores. And by 1963, Oak Ridge had already welcomed its 10 millionth shopper. So this new phase of the Oak Ridge Mall is partially open, finally. At least the most important part of the mall is the food court. Lots of stores are open as well, with lots more opening throughout the summer. A big Safeway grocery store is set to open in a few months, as is a huge BC liquor store a few months after that. Among the stores that have opened, a lot of fancy expensive ones, like a Rolex store, Prada, Versace. I do not see a Zellers on the list. And looking back at Vancouver history and the year that Oak Ridge opened back in 1959, it was this day in 1959 when people who loved to go to the beach in Vancouver got some good news. If you were reading a newspaper that day on June 5th, 1959, you would have read the big announcement that English Bay was getting a makeover. The city said they had decided to bring in more sand and increase the size of the English Bay Beach to make it four times as big. Since the 1920s, about 70,000 cubic yards of beach sand had been dredged from the bay as a part of a plan to beautify the coastline between English Bay and the area around the Burrard Street Bridge. Other projects had also included the demolition of some West End waterfront properties and industry, a lot of factories. They knocked down the old English Bay Pier, and they widened the grass area just beyond the beach. But then, in 1959, and lasting over the next 3 years, all this new sand would be brought in and leveled and specifically cultivated into a nice, easy 30-degree slope, which is why English Bay is such a great swimming beach. It's just got this nice slope that goes way out into the water. In an article from the Vancouver Province from 1959, an unnamed Vancouver City councillor is quoted as saying, "They spend millions on Waikiki Beach, and we are getting the job done for $7,000. That was the price tag for this new plan announced in 1959. The new sand for the beach would be dredged from the bottom of the inlet by the Public Works Department and would total approximately 100,000 cubic yards by the time they were done with the new improvements to English Bay, which would completely change the look of the beach to the way that we're used to it now. And this was also a big week in Vancouver history if you were a Vancouver Canucks fan, because it was June 7th, back in 1989, when the GM of the Canucks, Pat Quinn, made a very savvy and very controversial decision. He chose a rookie hockey player from the Soviet Union in the NHL draft. The player was a kid named Pavel Bure, and he didn't get picked until the sixth round. What was controversial about it was that the other NHL teams knew how good Pavel Bure was. They wanted him too, but they were told that he was ineligible because he didn't play at least 11 international games. So when Pat Quinn announced that the Canucks were choosing Pavel Bure, the other teams, especially the Detroit Red Wings, all complained to the league. A few months later, the NHL would officially rule that he was indeed ineligible to play in the NHL. However, the Canucks did some detective work, and with the help of their chief scout, Mike Penny, they discovered that he had actually played 12 international games, one more than he had to. It's just that some of those games hadn't been put on public record. So the league had no choice but to allow Pavel Bure to become a Canuck. But it wasn't smooth sailing from there. For Bure to join the Canucks, he would technically need to defect from the Soviet Union. So after months of back and forth negotiations, the team would be forced to pay a $250,000 transfer fee to the Soviet government and buy out his existing $800,000 contract with the Russian Ice Hockey Federation. And finally, more than 2 years after they made that draft pick, Pavel Bure would make his debut at the Coliseum in November of 1991, wearing a Canucks jersey. He would sign a 4-year deal worth $3 million, which would make him the highest paid player on the team. He would become the first Canuck ever to win the Calder Trophy as Rookie of the Year. And Pavel Bure may not have been the most all-around greatest player to ever wear a Canucks jersey, but for my money, he was certainly the most electrifying player ever on the team. Every time he had the puck, people just stood up. The Russian Rocket. And he was chosen in the sixth round of the draft this week in 1989. I'm Martin Strong. This is Vancouver Consumer. We're here every Saturday, 3 p.m., and that's thanks in large part to our producer, Jonathan Chung. Thank you, Jono. Stick around. The news on CKNW is next.
28: 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Unless identified, guests represent the advertiser. Opinions are of the advertiser and may not reflect the views and policies of CKNW.
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15: Global News, I'm Darius Zargar. BC Labour Minister Jennifer Whiteside says she's appointed veteran labour mediator Vince Reddy in the labour dispute between 911 call takers and their employer. Reddy will work with QP 8911 and their employer Ecom. Whiteside says Reddy's work began today and will last up to 10 days. She says if a settlement can't be reached in that time, he can issue binding recommendations on all outstanding issues. The union issued a 72-hour strike notice on Friday. With the appointment of a special mediator, the union now says it will not be proceeding with the planned job action. BC Mounties are participating in a pilot project that lets artificial intelligence write police reports.
32: Program developer Axon calls it Draft 1. It transcribes the audio of body cam footage into written reports that are then checked over by the officers for errors. The RCMP confirmed detachments in BC and Alberta are testing the technology. They say it's been used for a wide variety of crimes, except murder. Legal experts warn the program could complicate and lengthen the court process, changing the way facts are verified. They also have concerns about accuracy, as studies have shown AI can't clearly understand and transcribe audio. The pilot ends in August. Mounties say the results will be reviewed to determine if it's worth keeping. Jacob New, Global News.
15: And a new warning about fake online invitations.
33: The president of Paperless Post tells us scams are still a small number compared to the millions of real invites that go out each week.
34: Anything that's asking you to download an attachment is a red flag. Anything that asks you to log in or register to do something basic like reply is a red flag.
33: And the CEO of Punchbowl says there are clear signs an invite is fake, like if an image won't load, logos are the wrong size, or the text isn't aligned. And always check the website URL.
15: That's ABC's Elizabeth Scholes. Well, a Saturday morning climb up Grouse Mountain had extra meaning for hundreds of people today. Global Sophia Pirani is there.
7: Hundreds of people are making their way up the grass grind, braving the elements to raise awareness for neurodivergent learners, ensuring every child has the opportunity to reach their full potential. The event is called Rise to the Top, put together by nonprofit charity Learn, Develop, Succeed. Organizers and participants say the hike is symbolic, a way to show how neurodivergent youth face obstacles every day, but with the right support, they can achieve anything. According to the charity, last year's inaugural event brought together more than 300 community members, raising nearly $97,000. Sophia Pirani, Global News.
9: A soccer-themed transit pass is proving to be a big hit this weekend. 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In the weather forecast today, mainly cloudy, a chance of showers to risk of thunderstorms today, a high of 16 and a low of 10. Sunday, a mix of sun and cloud, showers, windy, a high of 18 degrees. 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
1: 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All right, just take it slow.
4: Backrooms earned more than $81 million in its opening weekend across the U.S. and Canada. Another YouTube-made horror film, Obsession, finished second with $26 million, pushing the Star Wars movie into third place in just its second week with $25 million. Brett, what's going on at the box office?
5: Man, this was interesting. So as I look at Star Wars, The Mandalorian, and Grogu, it is currently, as of when we're recording this on Thursday, June 4th, it's at $251 million worldwide. Okay. This back rooms, as you pointed out, open to $81 million. It's now sitting at $97.8 million domestic with another 37 international. So its worldwide total is $134 million. And then Obsession, which was, you mentioned another YouTuber. So the 20-year-old makes Backrooms. A 26-year-old makes this movie Obsession on a $1 million budget. It is sitting at $161.5 million worldwide since it came out on May 15th.
4: Wow. That's crazy.
5: It is crazy.
4: We're going to get a whole lot of real low-budget horror movies. And most of them are going to suck and not make any money. But this is probably going to start some sort of a fad. I think I said a few weeks ago that, like, horror movies is, you know, that's the moneymaker at the movies. Because those consistently draw audiences. They never cost that much money.
5: No. Nope.
4: And it's a genre where, to some degree, even if they are bad, people still go see them. Yep. Just because they want to scare. And it's like, oh, that sucked, but it was a fun night out.
5: Yeah, but what's happened over the last 10 years is, yes, those movies certainly still get made. But there have been a lot of really good...
4: That's true, too.
5: ...horror movies over the last... many years, and actually there's a movie coming out, the name escapes me, but it's the new Ewan McGregor and Anne Hathaway movie with dinosaurs. Have you seen
4: that? To me.
5: The End of Oak Street. Huh. And it's a J.J. Abrams produced film, but it's directed by a guy named David Robert Mitchell, who directed a movie that came out in 2014 called It Follows.
4: Oh, yeah.
5: And I only recently watched that in the last 2 years. That's about an entity. It's kind of like Smile. It's about this entity that once it sort of decides you're next, it follows you. It just slowly and creepily walks after you until it gets you.
4: You just got to stay ahead of it. You can, fly to England, and they'll get a couple weeks breather while that thing tries to cross the ocean or whatever, yeah. Right? Yeah. I remember reading the Wikipedia page for that one. That's what I do with horror movies. It's like, well, I know I'm not going to watch it, but I want to know what it's about. So let's read the wiki page.
5: But with these two movies in particular, and Backrooms was an A24 movie, and that's by far and away their biggest opening. I think Civil War was previously its biggest opening, and let me just pull that one up.
4: And I heard some stats about it's already made three times more money than Everything Everywhere All at Once did, which is also an A24 movie,
5: okay,
4: which won Best Picture at the Oscars and stuff.
5: Yeah. Civil War, it was the domestic opening was $25 million. So for Backrooms to make $81 million, and I think its projections were maybe $40 million. I know that studios are kind of freaking out here I'm assuming they're also trying to figure out how do we capitalize on this, because what's happening is you've got this young wave of fresh filmmakers who are bringing their audiences, their YouTube audiences with them. Like this Backrooms thing, we talked about it last week, which is the synopsis once again is super detailed. It reads, a strange doorway appears in the basement of a furniture showroom. And that's it. But it's not based on a video game, but it originated as something called an internet creepypasta. Okay. And that uses video game terminology. So it was like a series of short films that have, I guess, gained a huge following on the internet. And now comes a 20-year-old just killing it with this feature film debut. And they're doing it for low budget. They're kind of doing it not necessarily on their own,

0: but they're proving to Hollywood that there might be a changing of the guard as like happening right in front of our eyes.
1: Right. That'll be interesting. It'll be crazy to see how what all actually comes of this, or if it's somehow just a weird blip. But I think like horror movies at the theaters, that's like sports on broadcast television at this point. Like, it's like the thing they can actually hold on to. That's like, this is going to be successful no matter what, because it's the only place to get it.
0: Yeah, like Obsession might not end up making more. Let's say it caps out at $200 million. That's, when you look at the money that other movies make, you might think, well, that's not that big. But again, a $1 million budget, movies essentially have to make, I think, 2.5 times their budget to break even. And then it's profit from there.
1: That's why Jim Cameron's like, if it makes less than $2 billion, it's a failure.
0: Yeah, for his Avatar.
1: Yeah.
0: And so this movie, it got to $2.5 million, and now it's at $160 million. So that is so much profit for the studio. And like that, what was the, that we've only seen stuff like that with the Blair Witch Project, and then there was that Paranormal Activity.
1: Right. Yeah, every now and then there's stuff, and maybe some of the early M. Night Shyamalan.
0: Yeah, yeah. So I think it's exciting to see there just some people coming in and shaking things up.
1: And kids going to the theaters again, young people that follow this, whoever this guy is on YouTube, that's just good in general, because they'll go say, hey, that was actually fun, and then they might go see the Sheep Detectives the next week or something.
0: Yeah, you know what I mean? Why not? And that was last week at the box office, but let's quickly touch on what's coming to the theaters this week.
2: And the masters of the universe.
0: Yeah!
2: I am Adam, Prince of Eternia and defender of the secrets of Castle Grayskull. This is Cringer, my fearless friend. Fabulous secret powers were revealed to me the day I held aloft my magic sword and said, by the power of Grayskull!
0: I love hearing that so much. That's from the 80s cartoon for He-Man. The new movie is a live-action adaptation called Masters of the Universe. It's the second live-action adaptation. You might remember they tried it in the 80s.
1: Dolph Lundgren.
0: Yeah.
1: Courtney Cox.
0: Yeah.
1: Right on.
0: Frank Langella played Skeletor.
1: That's right.
0: So I should go back and watch that again. But this new, I loved He-Man when I was a kid. I loved those cartoons. Same. I loved the toys. And He-Man, how do we explain this in a way that very quickly makes sense? He-Man, or Adam, comes from a place, a far and distant land called Eternia. And the Skeletor is the bad guy. And when He-Man hoists the Sword of Power, or whatever it's called, he turns into He-Man.
1: Yeah. They just made like a toy line, and then they made a cartoon to sell the toys, like Transformers style.
0: Yep.
1: And it was, very brainwashy for children in the 80s, and it worked on us big time, and now we got another movie.
0: Totally. And apparently there was another series of cartoons in the 2000s, like 2002,
1: oh, really?
0: There was 2004, more? Which was a little darker, from what I'm told. From what I understand. So I feel like I need to look that up, because Netflix recently tried with another Masters of the Universe cartoon, and that was okay. So, yeah, it was okay.
1: There was also She-Ra, which was like his
0: princess
1: cousin.
0: Of power.
1: His cousin or something, because that was like in the same world, right?
0: Pretty much, yeah.
1: I watched a lot of that because my little sister was into it, so we watched that. And then I understand you didn't get it. You didn't get to see it. I got to see it where I live, because we got a Fox station from the U.S., and so we got to watch the Thundercats, which was basically just He-Man, except everybody was half man, like half animal, so...
0: I could watch Thundercats, but I never got to watch Voltron.
1: No, Voltron, that I never saw either. The Thundercat bad guy's name was Mumra, and he was much scarier than Skeletor.
0: Yeah?
1: Skeletor is kind of goofy sometimes, but...
0: Thunder, Thundercat. And apparently Jared Leto, who is Skeletor in this, is maybe the best part of the movie. He's,
1: oh, really?
0: He's often maligned, because whenever he shows up in these big-budget movies like Tron, what was it called, Legacy... or what was the last? Ares. Drawn, yeah. Apparently, that he, I haven't seen it, but apparently he's not good in it. And, or there was also, it's Morbin time.
1: Morbin time, yeah, Morbius.
0: Morbius, which actually isn't a line in the movie. It was an internet meme that got so much traction that they actually re-released the movie in theaters because they thought the internet was clamoring to see the movie again. And it was just, they were goofing off with the whole Morbius thing.
1: I watched that movie, and at the end I was like, they never said it's Morbin time. I thought that was going to be
0: part of it. I was waiting for it too, and then I looked it up, and it wasn't actually a line in the movie. So this new one, Masters of the Universe, by all accounts, the guy who plays He-Man, Nicholas Galitzine, is really good.
1: Stars in The Sheep Detectives, by the way.
0: Yeah.
1: Yeah.
0: Yeah.
1: So big year for that guy.
0: You're right. Good big month, big year. The movie is getting okay reviews. It's currently sitting at 71% on Rotten Tomatoes. It's directed by Travis Knight, who was the director of that Bumblebee movie, which is easily the best Transformers movie by a mile. If you haven't seen that, look that up. I think it's on Netflix, but it might be leaving soon. And then up next, we'll tell you what else is new at the movies alongside Masters of the Universe. 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
0: I'm Brett, he's Jeff, we are the Couch Potatoes. We're telling you now what is new at the movies this week. The big one is Masters of the Universe, the new He-Man movie. Or I guess one of the big ones, because this one has the potential to be big as well. It is the sixth installment, but it is simply calling itself Scary Movie.
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25: Ghostface is still killing folks.
22: Red light! Ha! You moved!
26: Ghostface 249 eliminated.
27: Scary Movie. Get tickets now.
0: If that didn't make sense, it really wasn't supposed to, because this movie, the synopsis, the plot is 26 years after outrunning a suspiciously familiar masked killer, Shorty, Ray, Cindy and Brenda find themselves targeted by another mad slasher. But yes, Scary Movie, created by the Wayans brothers, first came out in 2000, and now here we are with a new one. And it is not getting the best reviews thus far, sitting at 31%, which is to be expected. But yeah, what's the category that you would call these? This spoof
1: category, yes. Yeah. And there's a rich history of that, sort of. I like 2 weeks ago, I watched Mel Brooks's Young Frankenstein, which spoofed those old horror movies from 1974, and it's hilarious, by the way, if you get a chance to watch Young Frankenstein. I got it on Blu-ray. That's where I watched it. And then, of course, the Zuckers and Abrahams did the Airplane and the Naked Gun movies and Top Secret stuff like that. So those Wayans brothers are like the second generation of that, and they owned it for their generation, because what else has there been besides Scary Movie? They don't really make a lot of movies like this anymore. Yeah. I guess they remade the Naked Gun last year or the year before, but Scary Movies, its own thing. I've seen maybe one of them years ago. I don't remember it.
0: Yeah, Scary Movie 5 came out back in 2013, and this new one looks to spoof everything. Like in that clip, for example, you heard them even including Squid Game.
1: Yeah,
0: they'd gotten Squid Game in. Looks like Scream was always sort of the main driver that they would build everything around. But they I know they had like the Smile movie was in there, Weapons is in there. I think the new Mummy movie that came out earlier this year is in everything. Like everything in there. What's the movie about the Michael B. Jordan? Sinners?
1: Oh, yeah, yeah, yeah.
0: Yeah, that's how that clip started. We're here to drink and sing and stuff.
1: Scary Movie 7 will be about Backrooms and Obsession.
0: Probably. I wouldn't be surprised if they somehow actually got one of those, something like that, into, because some of the things that are in even the trailers, I thought, that's recent. So like maybe they were waiting to shoehorn in multiple, as many gags as they could. But they're not just spoofing pop culture, but they're kind of spoofing society. Like there's one scene where there's a black nurse who says, "This is a white woman. She can't die on my shift. I'm a DEI hire." So like they're kind of saying, we're going to laugh about anything and everything, which some people feel like has been missing in the world for a while.
1: Sure. So, also, Scary Movie was originally going to be the name of Scream.
0: Really?
1: Yeah, when they were shooting it, it was called Scary Movie, and then studios like, that's dumb, change it to Scream or something like that. Yeah.
0: Really?
1: Yeah. And that's what, and they picked that like for Scary Movie. They knew that, and there's like, okay, that's what we're going to call our movie then.
0: That's great.
1: Yeah.
0: I had no idea. Thank you very much for that trivia. So there you go. If you're into this kind of thing, I'm guessing the reviews, the negative review count won't matter to you.
1: Not for something like this. You're either into it or you're not, right?
0: Yeah, and Anna Faris is back. She was in the original. She's back. Regina Hall, Kenan Thompson. Let's see who else is in this cast. whatever, lots of people. Okay, so Scary Movie or Scary Movie 6 is in theaters. Also, here's another thing. So last week we talked about back rooms and creepypasta, something, and it's an internet thing that we are not personally familiar with. And now we have the amazing digital circus, The Last Act. And I'm not even going to play the clip because it's total nonsense in the sense of what is happening here. But not because it's stupid, just because I don't even know how to explain what we're hearing. Well, here, after doing that, I'm going to press play because I'm curious again.
2: Are you sure?
3: That means...
2: Please, just
4: now... We have nothing.
2: I don't know what's going to happen.
0: Okay, so the movie's called The Amazing Digital Circus, The Last Act. And it is described as follows. The viral internet sensation, The Amazing Digital Circus, comes to its long-awaited conclusion in a feature-length theatrical release. This last act combines episode 8 with the all-new hour-long episode 9 for fans to see before anyone else in the world. With Kane gone and the circus dark, the cast are left with only the mistakes and traumas of their past to keep them company, and as the prospect of eternity closes in around them, they discover the truth about the digital circus and its history. Jeff Braun, have you ever heard of The Amazing Digital Circus?
1: Nope, I have not heard about it, and I'm still not entirely sure what we're talking about here.
0: I mean, it's an animated movie that's based on some sort of popular internet thing, and I feel kind of... I'm starting to feel really like I used to be on top of this stuff, man. And never everything's just
1: everything
0: passing
1: makes you
0: me
1: feel
0: by.
1: Old. Yeah.
0: Yep.
1: I mean, we had our 20th anniversary last week, and I turned 50 about a month ago, so it's been rough on the aging front.
0: Yeah, it looks like the Amazing Digital Circus began on YouTube in October of 2023. So that could end up being a surprise smash hit. But by the way, it's only playing in theaters until June 7th. So it debuted on June 4th, Thursday, June 4th, wraps up on June 7th. And then finally, Paul Rudd and Nick Jonas star in Power Ballad.
5: Even when it's rough, when all the wheels come off, see how to write a song without you.
6: You are not just some boy band guy.
5: How to write a song.
6: And you are too good for that wedding band.
5: And if you saw my mood in my eyes,
6: that's my song. I wrote it.
5: So good.
7: Power Ballad. Rated R. In theaters everywhere June 5th.
0: So Paul Rudd plays Rick, a past his prime wedding singer who meets fading boy band star Danny, that's Nick Jonas, during a gig, and the two bond over music and a late night jam session. But when Danny turns one of Rick's songs into the hit that reignites his career, Rick sets out to reclaim the recognition he believes he deserves, even if it means risking everything he cares about. So Paul Rudd, Nick Jonas...
1: Sure. Sounds like an interesting movie.
0: It's getting great reviews. I think it was sitting in the high 80s last time I checked. So that's now in theaters. So Power Ballad, The Amazing Digital Circus, The Last Act, Scary Movie 6, and Masters of the Universe. And up next, Nicolas Cage plays a superhero. Again, we'll tell you how on The Couch Potatoes.
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12: Global News, I'm Darius Sargar. FIFA is walking back on its no water bottle policy for the World Cup games in the U.S. and Canada. FIFA's COO taking to social media saying fans will be able to bring in one soft plastic 591 milliliter factory sealed water bottle. What's not allowed is reusable hard-sided water jugs. FIFA says that's due to safety and security concerns. The association came under fire earlier this week for banning reusable water bottles, saying that water can be bought at the stadium. Moving overseas, Defense Secretary Pete Hegseth attended a ceremony in France to mark the 82nd anniversary of D-Day. In a speech at the Normandy American Cemetery, Hegseth warned of modern threats and urging governments to act.
13: Sadly, today, different European beaches are stormed by different dangerous ideologies. Beaches in Spain, in Italy, in Greece, and Bulgaria. Boats and men arrive. When will European capitals do something about that?
12: Canada is temporarily restricting the import of livestock from Texas over concerns about a parasitic fly.
14: The Canadian Food Inspection Agency said animals that are from Texas or were present in the state within 21 days of a border crossing will not be allowed into the country. It comes after an infestation of New World screwworm fly larvae was confirmed this week in a calf in Texas. The CFIA says in a statement it will continue to work closely with U.S. counterparts to assess developments and adjust measures as needed. Screwworms can infest livestock, pets, wildlife, birds, and even people in rare cases, but not typically found in Canada since it can't survive winter temperatures. Don Mitchell, The Canadian Press.
12: From the Global News Desk, I'm Darius Sargar.
1: Welcome back to The Couch Potatoes. I'm Jeff, he's Brett, and Prime Video has a very strange but fun new show about Spider-Man, sort of. It's called Spider-Noir.
15: Every mystery forms a complex web. But pull the right strand, and it's a straight line to the answer.
16: The people could use a hero. Fighting is the point. It's the best show in town.
29: What happened to your face?
15: I walked into a door.
29: How many times? Well, that's new.
15: Yes, it sounds crazy, I know.
1: Spider-Noir is based on a Marvel Comics title, but is not part of the MCU per se. Hence, it's on Prime Video, not Disney Plus, as the various Spider-Man rights are all split up all over the place. It's set in the Depression in New York City, and everything is old-timey, which is fun. Nicolas Cage plays Ben Reilly, an aging private detective who used to also fight crime as the Spider, which is basically black costume Spider-Man, but he also wears a trench coat and a fedora. It looks really cool, to be honest. And as we enter the story, Reilly has retired from being the Spider because he's 62-year-old Nicolas Cage, and even superheroes age. The fun news for us, though, is he's about to come out of retirement. The story involves a local gangster played by the amazing Brendan Gleeson, who has long been on the Spider's hit list and whose house has just burned down. Gleeson is on the warpath trying to find out who's tried to kill him. And Reilly, another PI, the press, and the cops are all circling around the story as well. And what it leads to appears to be one superpowered individual after another, and they may all be connected. So it's a decent story at the outset. I'm just a couple of episodes in, not quite sure where it's all going. But I'm in love with the style of it all, which is, of course, floors, very noirish, lots of slatted windows giving off those slatted shadows, and a rat-a-tat-tat to the dialogue and the old cars and the costumes. They do a really good job selling all this stuff, ensconcing you in this world. And you have a choice of black and white or color. I've been watching in black and white, which I believe is how they intended, but you could watch it in color, something they call true hue color, and it looks like they're just adding color to the black and white. Apparently they shot it digitally and sent one copy off for the black and white treatment and another for the color, and the color is kind of super saturated, giving it a more comic booky look. It actually looks really good. I don't know, I'd suggest watching 15 minutes each way, pick the one you like the best. Besides Gage and Gleason, the series also stars Lamorne Morris as newspaperman Robbie Robertson, like the guy from the band. I always get excited when Lamorne Morris shows up, though, because I think he first came up on our radar on New Girl. He was a replacement character after Damon Wayans Jr. left the show, and Morris came in as Winston, spent a couple of seasons basically as the fourth wheel in the gang, but then later on actually became the funniest guy on the show for my money. And he pops up in stuff I like every now and then. He's great in the movie Game Night. He won an Emmy for his role as a cop in season 5 of Fargo. And now he's here, and I was thrilled to see him. Grace Chow from Sinners plays a femme fatale named Kat Hardy. Jack Houston is Flint Marco, and that's a name I remembered from Spider-Man 3, so I knew what was up with that guy. Lucas Haas from Leonardo DiCaprio's Posse plays the main henchman for Gleason. I didn't recognize anyone else yet, but the handful of people you might recognize. And even though I've not seen her before, an actress named Karen Rodriguez plays Janet Ruiz, Gage's secretary. She's fantastic. She's the kind of secretary who's always a step ahead of the boss and not shy about her opinions. It's all very entertaining. The whole show is entertaining. It's maybe a little more violent than I expected, which is fine. But bodies drop in this one via gunplay. It's not gory or anything. You just don't see this level of violence and a lot of superheroes kind of stuff. And every now and then you forget it's a Spider-Man thing because it mostly feels, at least in the early going, like it's a hard-boiled 1940s detective thing. It seems very original for something that's kind of drawing from a pair of well-worn genres at this point. And it's refreshing. It's like we've gone through the cycle of regular superhero movies and shows, and clearly people are not flocking to them like they used to, so it's fun to see studios taking swings like this. Too scared to abandon the genre, but willing to sort of get funky with it to see what works. So we get stuff like the James Gunn Superman and this year's Supergirl movies and shows like Peacemaker, The Boys, and now Spider-Noir. Just swings that are that have connected, and hopefully we get a few more fun shows that are seemingly out of left field like this one is. The 8 episodes of Spider-Noir are on Prime Video now. I've enjoyed the first 2. I look forward to watching more. Brett, you've seen more. What do you think?
0: Yeah, I've watched 7 episodes. I actually plowed through 6 of them yesterday and debated getting through all 7 to finish the season, but I was already past my bedtime, I actually did a responsible adult thing.
1: Good for you.
0: First thing I'll tell you is that my introduction to Spider-Noir as a character was in that cartoon movie from a few years ago, Spider-Man Into the Spider-Verse.
1: Right.
0: And what's weird is that in this show, even though he looks the same, acts the same, he's not the same character. He wasn't Ben Reilly in Into the Spider-Verse. Oh, really? He was Peter Parker in Spider-Verse. So I don't know what's going on there. That's probably, like you mentioned, a rights thing. But Ben Reilly is a character from the comic books. All of the characters in that are mentioned here, or at least most of them, seem to be from the Spider-Man comic books. So that's cool. And as far as the comics go, it looks like Spider-Man Noir's first appearance was in 2008. There was a 4-issue origin story, and there have just been a handful of miniseries over the years by the looks of it. So he's not sort of doesn't look like he's had his own main title. Having said that, I'm quite enjoying it, and I too am watching it in black and white. I find the fact they've given you the choice interesting. It's innovative.
1: Yeah.
0: Because they're giving, it's sort of like those interactive, like that Netflix Black Mirror movie, Bandersnatch. It was like a choose your own adventure. So they like that they're trying weird and different things. This is unusual. But from a personal level, I would kind of wish, at least initially, that I didn't have the choice. Because I spent probably 2 hours trying to decide if I wanted to watch it in color.
1: Yeah.
0: Or maybe not 2 hours, but at least an hour when I was going back and forth. I was watching this scene in color and then watching it in black and white. And even once I finally settled on black and white, I felt good about it. But then just out of curiosity, there were a couple of scenes where I thought, A little disappointing in color. And I think, yes, the color does pop.
1: It's cool, eh?
0: Well, it's a really interesting contrast to the black and white, because the black and white is black and white, and then when it's color, it really pops. It kind of reminds me of that Dick Tracy movie from the 90s.
1: Right, yes, I've seen that comparison.
0: Yeah, which was really the color in that movie really popped. But I do prefer the black and white. I think it just fits the overall aesthetic. And one thing that I'm also enjoying is Nicolas Cage, because at first couple of episodes, he's not as Nicolas Cagey.
1: No, he's like a normal man.
0: Yeah. But then as the show goes on and he starts to experience more and more distress and the various story arcs that he has to deal with, he is becoming more Nicolas Cagey, but in a way that makes sense. It never feels... Because sometimes Nicolas Cage is way too over the top, but it still almost always works. Like, it just makes sense for whatever character he's playing. And even when it doesn't make sense, you just sort of go, eh. Remember Face Off? He was nuts in that movie.
1: He's crazy in that
0: movie. He was the bad guy.
1: Yeah.
0: Castor Troy.
1: Right.
0: Before he became the good guy. But even when he was a good guy, he was kind of crazy. But in this, it makes perfect sense because he has some physical...
1: Archer was the other character that John Travolta played.
0: Yes.
1: Why do we know this off the top of our heads, Brett?
0: Because Face Off is a great action movie, one of the greatest action movies ever made. I'm going to take his face off. Now, if you'll excuse me, I need to use the little boy's wee-wee room. But that was a Face Off quote. Sorry. Now I want to watch that movie. But I don't even remember where I was going. LOL.
1: The color.
0: Doesn't matter.
1: The Cage's color, performance.
0: Cage's performance. Yes, he has physical quirks. There we go. That allow him to be weird and wacky in a way that makes total sense.
1: Right.
0: So I'm really digging it. The one thing that I'll say is the story's good. It's compelling. But in the end, I'm kind of wondering, what's the point here?
1: Yeah.
0: But I also need to, you mentioned Brendan Gleeson is... playing this, he's taking the role so seriously. Like, he's playing it dead straight, and I love it because he's terrifying as a character. I find him scary.
1: Yeah, I'm like I said, I'm only two in, but I've been impressed very much with what I've seen of him so far, which hasn't been a whole lot.
0: So you will enjoy Spider-Noir, which is on Prime. If you're into the superhero stuff, or maybe you got tired of the superhero stuff, but you want to see something a little bit different. And by the way, I mentioned Nicolas Cage is playing a superhero for the second time. And no, I'm not talking about when he had his little cameo at the end of The Flash in the failed Superman movie with Tim Burton.
1: Yeah,
0: but he was Ghost Rider.
1: Right. I forgot. I always forget about that because I've not seen those.
0: Yeah.
1: Yeah.
0: The first one's fun, stupid, but fun. The second one is dreadful. Don't waste your time with that second Ghost Rider movie. And up next, Jeff's got some big news about Clint Eastwood, but we also have to pat our friends on the back at Global Television. Big week for Global. News on that next. You are listening to The Couch Potatoes.
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0: I'm Brett, he's Jeff. We are the Couch Potatoes. It's upfront week in network television world, and our friends at Global Television, they've got some big stuff lined up for 2026-27. Here's a sneak peek.
26: It's on at Corus Entertainment.
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26: From emergency calls to haunted mansions to small newsrooms, Global announced its 2026-2027 slate of programming, and it includes the return of some favorites, like 911 for its milestone 10th season.
30: How's it feel to be here for the Corus Upfronts?
31: It's amazing. I'm so glad that I get to come back for this. 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
26: Several A-list stars made an appearance at Corus Quay in Toronto to launch Global's hit lineup that includes 13 of the top 20 most watched shows.
32: Really excited about is the momentum we're already building on. Like, that's the best, right? All the things we've shared today, it's on top of already coming in as number one in core prime time on Global, number one drama, number one reality show, number one comedy, number one news and lifestyle morning show. Like, it goes on.
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26: Flavor Network fave Top Chef Canada is returning while Showcase's number one fall program, The Paper, is back for its sophomore year.
34: It means so much that people are enjoying the show up here. I mean, that's the dream. I'm so grateful anytime I hear that song. I'm like, oh my God, people in Canada watch it. That's so cool.
35: No thanks.
36: Oh my God, what is wrong with you today?
26: Set in the same universe as The Office, the mockumentary follows a struggling Ohio local newspaper as they try to breathe new life into a dying newsroom.
34: I think we continue to see the importance of local journalism. I mean, that's kind of my biggest takeaway.
37: Look, we have less than 72 hours to find that portrait of Fancy Nancy wearing that necklace.
26: Filmed in Montreal, the number one comedy, Ghosts, is back for its sixth season. It follows a couple as they dwell inside a haunted country estate with a ragtag group of poltergeists.
37: Day one of our show premiering, I was like, oh, this has got something special to it.
26: And Global's got it when it comes to your news, because Global News continues to reach more than 16 million Canadians each month through all streaming platforms. And The Morning Show is expanding to TMS2 later this fall with Morgan Hoffman.
32: Confident going into this year based on the, you know, the momentum, the proven success that we've had, not only on Global, but across our whole specialty portfolio and on Stack TV, because that's where all this content premieres and lives.
26: Liam Vu, Global News.
0: And of course, Survivor 50 just wrapped up recently on global television. They talked about the number one reality show. Survivor 51 returns or debuts this fall on Global.
1: I'm looking forward to The Paper again. That was one of my favorite shows last year. So glad that's coming back. Looking forward to that. Now, a Hollywood icon is calling it a career. Clint Eastwood has officially retired at age 96.
3: Being this is a 44 Magnum, the most powerful handgun in the world, you gotta ask yourself a question. Do I feel lucky? Well, do you, punk?
8: Most pictures that I've done, I have no idea whether anybody would ever want to see them. I figured I'd like to see it.
3: Go ahead. Make my day.
1: Clint turned 96 last weekend and marked the occasion by announcing his retirement from acting and directing. That might sound a little silly, but I mean, 2 years ago he had a movie out, so he's been working up until now. He has 73 acting credits on IMDb and 45 directing credits. A lot of those overlap. It's been a hell of a career. He shot to fame in the 60s on a TV Western called Rawhide and leveled up to movies via Sergio Leone's Spaghetti Western trilogy, including A Fistful of Dollars for a Few Dollars More and The Good, the Bad, and the Ugly. In the 70s, he started directing too, beginning with Play Misty for Me, maybe the first big-name actor to become a serious director. He started it, and then every actor tried to also be a director, and most realized it was a lot easier just being a movie star. The same year as Misty, Eastwood starred in Don Siegel's Dirty Harry, which spawned a 5-movie franchise and cemented Eastwood and Siegel as a powerhouse actor-director duo. He then directed himself in a trio of westerns in the 70s and 80s that are not connected, but I think of them as another little western trilogy, being High Plains Drifter, Pale Rider, and my favorite, The Outlaw Josie Wales.
9: I'm looking for Josie Wales.
3: You a bounty hunter?
9: Yeah, he's got to do something for a living these days.
3: Dying ain't much of a living, boy.
1: They're just fantastic, those movies, and I rewatched Josie Wales last night. I have them all on Blu-ray. Buying old Eastwood Blu-rays is a bit of a hobby of mine, or has been for a while, because it can be hard to find otherwise. Not a lot on streaming, at least the old ones, and not consistently. In the early 2000s, a video store near my house had all his old movies, which is great, and that's how I saw most of his catalog. So check that out if you've got a Blu-ray player. A lot of cops and a lot of cowboy movies, that was sort of the name of the game through the 80s. With a variety of other things sprinkled in here and there, like he directed a movie called Bird, which was a 1988 biopic of jazz musician Charlie Parker, starring Forest Whitaker, and he starred in Every Which Way But Loose and its sequel Any Which Way You Can, in which, you know, Clint plays a bare-knuckle brawler who's friends with an orangutan. And then in 1992 came Unforgiven, a top five all-time movie for me, and Clint's final western.
3: You killed 5 men, single-handed.
37: Yeah.
3: Who'd you kill first? When confronted by superior numbers, an experienced gunfighter will always fire on the best shot first.
37: Is that so?
3: Yeah, Little Bill told me that. You probably killed him first, didn't you?
37: I was lucky in the order. But I've always been lucky when it comes to killing folks.
1: Oscar gold for Unforgiven, directing and best picture for Clint, and supporting actor for Gene Hackman. And then his career would shift to more serious fare more often, but he still liked to make thrillers as well. A Perfect World and Absolute Power are a couple of beauties from the 90s. He dialed back the acting as he got older, but the 21st century found him really cooking behind the camera. Mystic River, Flags Over Fathers, Letters from Iwo Jima, American Sniper, and Sully, all big hits or big Oscar movies. And he would win best picture and director one more time at the Oscars with 2004's Million Dollar Baby, which he co-starred in with Hilary Swank and Morgan Freeman, both of whom won acting Oscars. And Clint would still occasionally act over the years, even as he got to be a pretty old guy. And he really sort of hit the zeitgeist as angry old man Walt in 2007's Gran Torino.
3: Get off my lawn.
1: Clint turns in a very fun performance as an old man who becomes a drug mule in 2018's The Mule. And most recently, he played an old rodeo star who had to take a young boy to Mexico to reunite him with his father in 2021's Cry Macho. That was the last time he was on screen. His last film as a director was 2024's legal thriller Juror Number 2, starring Nicholas Holt and Toni Collette, which is a decent little movie. No one's ever going to bat 1,000 in Hollywood, but Clint never really had a substantial slowdown Hunter drop in quality, and every few years he would put out something that was just dynamite. He was simply an icon.
2: Ever notice how you come across somebody once in a while that you shouldn't have f***ed with? That's me.
1: I counted. I've seen 32 of the movies he's acted in that I can remember and 31 that he's directed. And when you take away the overlap, it's 43 altogether. So I still got to watch a few more. I did some digging around on the streamers. If you're looking for some Clint Eastwood to watch this weekend, Apple and Disney don't have anything from him or with him right now, which is very weird. Crave has a lot because he had a long relationship with Warner Brothers, and that's where those movies go. Unforgiven, Dirty Harry, Million Dollar Baby are all there. Sully's on Netflix, American Sniper's on Paramount, Gran Torino's on Prime Video, and Hoopla has the whole Man With No Name trilogy, so there's a lot of Eastwood out there to watch if you want to. Like I said, I watched The Outlaw Josie Wales last night. Still a banger.
0: I feel ashamed that after listening to all that, I am woefully inept on my Clint Eastwood in terms of the things that I've seen that he's either been in or directed.
1: Yeah.
0: Or even, I've never heard of Josie Wales.
1: Oh, really?
0: Yeah.
1: Well, it came out in 1976, so.
0: But still, Rocky came out in 76, I That's think, true. Or somewhere around there. And I know of that movie. I don't know how I hadn't heard of that. And I'm not trying to poo-poo it, by the way, and saying that I haven't heard of it. I just don't know it. So I'm way behind on my Eastwood, so thanks for giving me an education and a reminder that maybe I should have, at the very least, watched all the Dirty Harry movies. That's all the time we've got. I'm Brett. He's Jeff. We are the Couch Potatoes. Remember, if it requires getting up off the couch, don't bother.
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19: This is Global News at 5 o'clock. Thank you for joining us. I'm Karim Gouda. Our top story, BC's labor minister has appointed a veteran mediator with the province's dispute on its 9/11 call takers. As Canadian Press reporter Jason White explains, the special mediator's work has already begun.
20: BC Labor Minister Jennifer Whiteside has appointed Vince Reddy to try to bring the two sides together. He has up to 10 days to iron out a deal. If the employer and union can't agree in that time, then Reddy has the ability to issue binding recommendations on any outstanding issues.
19: Now, the employer says it did put forward what it calls a competitive offer, but the union says negotiations have failed to address staffing and other challenges faced by our emergency call takers. Meantime, the family of a BC man arrested in the country of Georgia is speaking out in the hopes they will help secure his release. His sister says her 22-year-old brother was detained because he entered the country with his prescribed ADHD medication. Angela Jung has more.
21: Every day that he's in jail, it's dangerous for him to be there, so we are desperately trying to get him home.
22: That's Nina Ravinsky. Her brother Simon was traveling in Europe. His trouble started as soon as he landed in Georgia. She says he didn't know it was illegal to bring his prescribed Adderall and didn't provide his prescription, nor did he declare it during customs. Georgia prosecutors accused the 22-year-old Coquitlam man of smuggling and distributing drugs.
21: There are so many Canadians who have ADHD and who are taking ADHD, you know, medication. And I think that it's so scary to think that anybody could just end up, you know, in a prison because they forgot to print out a piece of paper.
22: Ravinsky has been detained for more than 5 weeks, and his court date is in another 3 weeks. According to his sister, he could face up to 20 years in prison and pay up to $45,000 in fines. Global Affairs Canada says it is aware of the arrest of a Canadian citizen in Georgia. Consular officials are providing consular assistance and are in contact with local authorities. Angela Jung, Global News.
19: Back in BC, a Saturday morning climb up Grouse Mountain has extra meaning for hundreds of people today. Safia Pirani was there and has this report.
23: Hundreds of people are making their way up the Grouse Grind, braving the elements to raise awareness for neurodivergent learners, ensuring every child has the opportunity to reach their full potential. The event is called Rise to the Top, put together by nonprofit charity Learn, Develop, Succeed. Organizers and participants say the hike is symbolic, a way to show how neurodivergent youth face obstacles every day, but with the right support, they can achieve anything. According to the charity, last year's inaugural event brought together more than 300 community members, raising nearly $97,000. Safia Pirani, Global News.
19: And a soccer-themed transit pass is proving to be quite the hit. A huge lineup today at the TransLink Customer Service Center at Waterfront Station this morning for those wanting to snap up a limited edition Compass Soccer Mini. 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The Compass Soccer Mini works just like a regular Compass card, letting fans tap in the fare gates as well as on buses all across the region. Global News time, it is 5:03. Quick check on the forecast now. It's going to be mainly cloudy this evening with a 40% chance of showers, even a risk of thunderstorms early this evening, so watch out for that. Low of 11 degrees, and then on Sunday, another mix of sun and cloud with a 40% chance of showers to start off the day. It'll be a little bit windy. We'll see a high of 18 degrees, and Sunday night, partly cloudy, a little bit windier, and a low of 10. Out outside CKNW in downtown Vancouver. Partly cloudy and 15 degrees. It's 5:04. I'm Kareem Gouda.
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3: 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As well, kind of a double-barreled segment, we have Tom Lawless, who we've talked to lots over the months about the CanPrev product, Mito Nitro, and Larry Weaver's with us as well. And Larry, of course, life coach for adults and